0: the love, the compassion of Jesus.
1: The most glorious work of all, to praise God in his kingdom.
0: Moved by the Spirit.
1: One who lives in love lives in God. And God lives in him.
0: What a wonderful thing is our church. This whole network is built on trust. The essence of evangelization is to tell everybody Jesus loves you. We are all called to be great saints. Don't miss the opportunity.
2: Hi, everybody. You know, about 5 minutes ago, I guess, my producer said, well, what are you going to talk about? I said, I don't know. So she said, how about, then another one said, how about The Father's Splendor? Well, I don't usually talk about these books. I try to be humble and all that stuff, you know, because I wrote them, but I really didn't write it. I wrote it, meaning by hand, but the ideas came from the Lord. I'm sure of that. And so this is what the Lord gave me one time. Let's see, what year was it? 1977. That's a long time ago. So tonight, we're going to talk about the Eternal Father. Since we have all these hang-ups these days on inclusive language, I talked to somebody the other day who said, no, we don't call it inclusive language. We call it non-exclusive language. So anyway, same thing. So I would like to talk about the Father, since some of you have so many hang-ups saying Father or man. You know, we heard a lot about being human. I don't understand why I can't say man. I have to say human. So I said to somebody yesterday, I said, well, if your daughter had a baby, and I'd say, what is it? Would you say it's human? Huh? Would you? I hope you wouldn't think it was something else. Right? So if I said, ask that question, you said it's human, I'd have to say, well, is it a boy or a girl? You can't hedge, you know. I really don't understand the whole thing. I think it's asinine. But anyway, that's my opinion. So tonight, I want to talk about the Eternal Father. So maybe some of you won't have that hang up. You know, don't call him Creator, although he is. I wouldn't want somebody to look at me and say, oh, Mother Television, I sock him in right there. I'm not Mother Television, I'm Mother Angelica. See? And I'm human, am I woman human? You know what I mean? Well, anyway, if some of you still have these hang-ups, I want to talk to you about the Eternal Father. And maybe you'll get that warm feeling in your heart. Now, I want to read you a sentence. If you want this book, I'll send it to you free. I am surrounded and permeated by his essence, the very power being of God. And he holds me in creation by his omnipotence. Can you imagine that? Why wouldn't you want to call such a being Father? He is your Father. You have only one Father, Jesus said, and he's in heaven. He is the one who breathed the soul into you at conception. He is real Father. My life is filled with God, and I knew it not. His mercy comforts me when I fall. His providence takes care when I worry. His goodness makes me good. His power upholds me. His love fills me. His wisdom is my guide. Now, are you saying you don't want to call this wondrous being Father?

when he's giving you all of this. Your natural father cannot give you these things. He gave you life, he provides for you, he feeds you, he clothes you, and he educates you until you're of age. You know, the other day, my uncle died, my last uncle. He was 6 years older than I was. Or I am. And I looked back and I thought, you know, my grandmother's entire family is gone. I have cousins and that's about it. But that whole family, that entire family is all gone. There's not one left. There were 11 altogether. And I thought, what a meditation, huh? Isn't that a meditation? An entire family gone? Now what? You got to ask yourself that question. See? And if you don't know how wonderful the Eternal Father is, then how? Maybe that's why you got so many hang-ups about this language business, you know? His wisdom is my guide. See, God's will guides me into the most perfect way all the time. His changelessness gives me security. God is changeless. We're all changing. Look at us, huh? I saw something the other day that I hadn't seen in 40 years. I wouldn't have recognized him at all. One of the sisters says, well, Mother, in heaven, what are they going to look like? I said, I hope a lot better than look like today. You know, some of the old mystics would say that in heaven, everybody's going to be look like 33. That kind of makes sense to me. Doesn't that make sense to you? Huh? That makes sense to me. That perfect age, the age Jesus died. Would you like to look 33 again? Yeah? Oh, look at him smiling. Look at him laughing here and smiling. Everybody would like to look 33. I'd like to look 33. I wouldn't want to be 33. But I like to look 33, wouldn't you? Sure we would. But see, in heaven, that wondrous Father is going to make us look like that. And, oh, and we'll recognize each other because we're all in that mantle of love that is the Eternal Father. Now, let's say a little bit more about him. It says, his tranquility makes me calm. Did you ever think about the serenity of God? The serenity of Jesus. The gospel is full of the serenity of Jesus. And that's what made the enemy, his enemy, so angry. That's what made Pilate angry. He said, don't you know I could crucify you or release you? And it's the first time our Lord answered him and said, oh, no, no, you don't have any power over me at all unless my Father gives it to you. You know, when you got a cross and you don't understand why you have it, today I heard about a woman, I thought, my goodness, Lord, you laid everybody's cross on her. I never saw one person have so much to suffer. What's amazing to me is that Jesus, in the midst of that awesome pain, he was already scourged, already crowned with thorns, already weak, and he has the strength to correct Pilate. He says, no. This is all done by the will of the Father. Whew. It was our redemption. Well, let's look around and see how wonderful the Father is, huh? His majesty fills me with awe. You know how to read the book of Revelations. His beauty entrances me. His joy sustains me in sorrow. His light enlightens my path. And his omnipresence is always around me like a cloak. All you people that live in apartment houses, did you realize that the presence of God surrounds you like a cloak? Would you be lonely if you knew that? Would you be scared? Would you not want to say, Father? Huh? Oh, what a wonderful thing to be. I can, because of Jesus, I can call, and you can call God your Father. You couldn't have done that before. The Israelites were so afraid they'd say Yahweh. They wouldn't even say God. They were so afraid. And if I

Saw fire and lightning and the whole mountain trembling, I'd be scared too, I tell you. See what Jesus did? Oh, he said, now you don't need to tremble. He's my Father and your Father, my God and your God. That's what he said to Mary Magdalene. She wanted to hang around a little bit, you know, like most women do. He said, oh, no. He said, don't bother now. I'll be around. That's my rendition. That's not his words, but I like mine better, you know. Because that's really what he meant. I'll be around. Don't touch me now. Go and tell the others. He was so thoughtful of the others. He didn't want her to stay and have a three-hour conversation. But he said, my Father and your Father. What a wonderful gift from Jesus. Now, his immanence fills me. That's why he's in everything. But he transcends everything. See, he's in the floor, in you, in this chair, in me. But he's above all his creation. See, all this Mother God business and all this crazy stuff, there's no, they talk about immanence, but they don't talk about a being transcending everything. His transcendence above me is like the warm sun, and his grandeur fills my soul. And his unity brings all things together. It had a meditation, huh? Well, we'll talk about another attribute here. The providence, that's one of my favorite things, is the providence of God. You know, one time we needed this studio. And The crew is always complaining, Mother, you know, we can't do more than one program, and we need another studio. And I said, well, we don't have the money. And somebody said, well, we never have it, Mother. Why don't we start? And I thought, oh, okay. So I had our caretaker put white rags around a section of the yard that's 50 by 100. That's the studio. And I just kept them there. And about 8 bishops came down for Father Bagnano's show. And one bishop said to me, what are those white rags? And I said, well, we need a studio, but I can't afford it. And I want to remind the Lord that's where it should be. And he said, well, don't you think he knows? I said, oh, yeah, but it don't help. It's nothing to remind him, you know? And he said, it don't hurt to remind him. He said, well, does it work? I said, sure, it works. Oh, he said, isn't that interesting? So nothing happened a couple weeks. And so a man came along. He says, what are those white rags? I told him my little story. And he went away a couple days. He came back. And he said, I'll give you $50,000 to start. Now, you see, that was providence. Now, everybody thought putting those white rags around those trees kind of foolish. But, you know, it works. One of my sisters, who happens to be cook this time of year, said to me, Mother, I couldn't think of what to have for supper. And she said, it was getting kind of close, you know, like 3:30, and we eat at 4:30. And she said, I couldn't think of a thing. And then it was 4 o'clock, and she still couldn't think of a thing. And then she thought of me, wondering why she wouldn't have something by 4 o'clock, see? So she said, would you guess what happened? I said, no. She said, this woman came with a whole pot of spaghetti and tomato sauce. What do you know about that? The Lord blocked it out of her mind, knowing that that woman was driving as fast as she could to get here by 4 o'clock. Now, for many of us, that's kind of pushing it, you know? But I found in the scriptures it says we should have that Christ-like, childlike confidence in God. Now, you can't be presumptuous. That's for sure, you know.

You just can't sit here. And at one time, one of our sisters in Cleveland, the ceilings were, they must have been 15 feet high. And she got up there and she hung the chandelier, you know, the little cover like they hang on a little metal, and it loosened. And she saw it gone down and she said, "It won't break." Well, it splattered everywhere. So she came to me, she says, "How come it broke?" I had faith. I said, "You didn't have faith, you had presumption. That's stupidity. If it falls, it's going to splatter." The providence would come and she, her superior wouldn't kill her, and that she wouldn't, she'd get another chandelier. That's the providence. But you see, we need to know that this Father who created us, who surrounds us, who loves us, who provides for us, is a Father, and he's not going to let us down. You know, it says here, every situation in my life, even the most painful, is ordered by his providence for my good. His providence is so immense and powerful that although it embraces all creation, it takes care of the smallest detail in my life. Isn't that amazing that our dear Lord would mention that in the scriptures? Not a hair of your head falls, he doesn't know it. And if you give a cup of cold water, he rewards it. What small, small thing. And our dear Lord, look, use such small things for such great sacrament. Water for baptism. What's more common than water? He could have made up some very complicated ritual or something. But he used water. For that wondrous sacrament of his body, blood, soul, and divinity, he used bread and wine, so common. See how simple God is. We would have made such a big wing-ding out of everything. And confession, you know what confession does for you? Oh, I wish we had the light of the saints who knew what confession was. It cleanses your soul. Some of you are so scared. Why are you afraid? Somebody listening to me right now ought to quit confession as soon as possible. Because you have a very big sin on your soul. And if you died not too far away, you'd be in real trouble. If I were you, I would go right away. Because you see, it's cleansing. We had a room that had all kind of finger marks and all kind of dirt on it. It was a clean room. It just got dirty while we were remodeling. So one of our men painted over. And now you can't see a mark. See? Confession is like a paint job. You know? Do you need a paint job? Do you need an overhaul? Huh? That's what confession is, an overhaul. You bring your car in for overhaul, don't you? Huh? You bring your car to a car wash? Why you do that? Why don't you let it get dirty? Doesn't the dirt eat into the paint? Yeah. I hope some of your houses don't look like some of your cars. And I hope your soul don't look like your car. But if you take care of your spark plugs, you take care of your car, you take care of cleaning it, why don't you clean your soul that you need it? You cannot be exposed to all the terrible things today. From heresies to schisms to immorality to lying to cheating to murder to wars. You can't read the paper, you can't get the news. My goodness, all the floods, the 3 feet of snow. Oh, you read the news, you're like, you don't know how to breathe. And you're telling me you don't need a cleanup? A tune-up? What's going to get them to go? You got another word? Huh? You need a bath. How about that? Do you understand that? You need a bath. You need a spiritual bath. Maybe if we called it something else in confession, you'd go. Yeah, that's what I think we need, to get a new word. Reconciliation. That's good, because I'm reconciling myself with God and my neighbor.

0: But some of you are still afraid. You need to get cleaned up. It's the most wonderful feeling. Do you ever feel real dirty? Go out, all you men, on top of buildings and bricklayers. And don't you feel good after a bath? Huh? I hope you do. Full of grease. You go in the shower. You soak in the tub. Don't you feel good? That's just what confession does. You come out there feeling like $1 million. You feel lighter. You don't lose weight, but your soul feels lighter. Because there's something in your soul when you have sin after sin after sin after sin with no conversion in between there that is gets heavier and heavier and heavier. It plugs up your spiritual pores just like dirt does. See? And the Lord in his providence forgives me. His providence surrounds me so completely that I neither live nor move without him. Can you imagine that? Well, we have a call. Hello?
1: Hi, Mother Angelica.
0: Hi, how are you?
1: Good. I'm calling from Montclair, New Jersey.
0: Mm-hmm.
1: Mainly the question I have this evening is, I guess I'm confused. I don't know if I'm confused or not. Through reading in the Bible and talking to different people of many faiths, actually, also within the Catholic faith. We're about the Trinity, about Jesus. Am I paying too much emphasis on Jesus, not enough on God the Father? Mainly, I guess I'm finding myself to be searching on about God through meditation. And I'm searching. Sometimes it's called God, not God the Father, but Yahweh or my glorious Creator. I don't know if I'm wrong with doing that, or I guess I'm just searching faith through my faith.
0: Well, the Father is Creator. That's something he does. But you want to address a person for who he is. He's Father. And the Trinity is one God. They're not three gods. There's only one God. You see? The mind of the Father, as St. Paul says, is this Word, the eternal Word, constantly issuing forth from the Father. Just your Word is constantly issuing forth from you. And so the Father's Word is this Word, is the Son. Jesus became man. And that love between the Father and Son is the Holy Spirit. So there's only one God. When you say Father, the Son and the Spirit are glorified. If you say Jesus, the Father and the Spirit are glorified. If you have devotion to the Holy Spirit, then that's the love of God. You see, there's no, you can't make a mistake. Love for the Son, because I'm his spouse. I have a lot of love for the Father. And you know what I do? I pray to any one of them as the Spirit leads me. See, if I want to make an awesome meditation, and I think of the Father. If I want to think of the love and the compassion of the Father, I think of Jesus. If I want to think of the love of the Father, I think of the Holy Spirit. See? If I'm grateful for all the things that God has done for me, I'm grateful to the Father. If I'm grateful for the fact that I have the sacraments, the Eucharist especially, and confession, I go to Jesus. And to me, the Holy Spirit is like a friend. I have a father, I have a spouse, and I have a friend. An eternal God friend. And Jesus said this, let's see if I can find it in here. I think I got it marked. One of these pages, here we go. He says here, I shall not call you servants anymore, because a servant does not know his master's business. Oh, hey, come on. Isn't that wonderful? I know my master's business. See? All those secrets are in here. I call you friend. Oh, can you imagine being a friend of Jesus, huh? Ugh. See, every time you sin, you don't want to be a friend of Jesus anymore. It's like you're being a heel. See, so don't worry about which of the three persons you pray to. When you pray to one, you pray to them all.

0: although we attribute creation to the Father, it was through the Word that all creation came, and the Lord said, let there be light, and the Spirit moved. There was light. That being you can call Father. Wow. I would worry about that. Just whatever you're in, whatever position your soul is in, meaning whatever condition it's in, whatever, however the Spirit leads you, be at peace and go. We have another call. Hello?
1: Hi, Mother.
0: Hi.
1: My name is Terry. I'm from Indianapolis, Indiana.
0: Good.
1: And I'd like to tell you I appreciate watching you on television. I'm not a Catholic, but I still appreciate watching you. And recently I've had some pretty down times, and during that time you've been really blessed me with your teachings.
0: Praise God. I'm glad.
1: My question is, I read the Bible a lot and try to be, I'm a good person and I try to be good to people. And then when something happens, someone like attacks me or something, then I kind of go back at them the same way, and I don't want to do that. Mm-hmm. And when I do it, then I know that it has been wrong.
0: Right.
1: And I need really.
0: You have a temper?
1: Not really. Every once in a while, someone.
0: Well, how do you get back at them?
1: Well, if they attack me verbally, I might do something verbally to them.
0: Like an eye for an eye, a tooth for a tooth.
1: In a way.
0: Yeah, okay. Well, you know, in the Old Testament, that concept was an act of charity. For example, if you stole my cow, the only thing I could do to you is steal your cow. See? It wasn't mean I could kill you because you stole my cow. It was an act of love, really, eye for an eye. It wasn't revenge like we think it was. But in the New Testament, I must love my enemies. And at that moment, this person who said something nasty to you verbally becomes instantly an enemy. Maybe not for long, but they're not a friend. That's when you got to think before you speak, see? And you would say, Jesus, don't say anything at all. Just walk away. Or say, Jesus, teach me to be humble and gentle. Is it easy? Oh, goodness, no. If you're Italian, I sympathize for you. Or Spanish, or French, whatever. See, we all have tempers. But you can't go to heaven with a temper. Sometimes if you have one thought that maybe helps you. For example, when I was a young sister, I used to think, well, what is this going to do for me in eternity? If I died at this moment, well, would I have wished to have kind of sass somebody back? If I was facing God at this moment, would I be unforgiving? See, would I do the things I do at this moment if I was going to face God the next moment? And what would it mean in eternity? The virtue I will take with me into heaven. If someone says something nasty to me and I reply nasty, what does it mean? I must repent, I must confess it. Just be silent like Jesus. If you know you're going to say something nasty in return, don't say anything. Jesus will help you if you ask him. Your guardian angel will help you. We got to use these wonderful beings we call angels to help us in our transformation, in our conversion experience. We have to do that. Anyway, we have another call. Hello?
2: From Mother and Joseph?
0: Yeah.
2: Hi, how you doing?
0: Where are you from?
2: Up Darby, Dollar County.
0: Okay, what is your question?
2: My question is I've been going out with this guy for 6 months, and, by my family and my friends, I've been told that, the guy's no good for you, he's only doing you harm, and things like that. And, for the longest time, I've been praying to Jesus and Mary, asking them, trying to help me find a good Catholic man that I could really trust him and he could really trust me. And, we could have had a happy life together. And I met this guy about 6 months ago, and then I caught him lying to me. I caught him stealing off me. And I was like, well,
0: what?

0: What are you asking me, though?
1: Where am I at?
0: Yeah. I tell him to get lost.
1: Well, that's what I asked him to do tonight. And so my dad asked him to leave, too. And he said, well, you don't care if I have...

0: He doesn't have any love for you. Why do you women act like you didn't have any brains? See, we talk about feminism, we talk about the dignity of women. In no time in history have women been so degraded by themselves, by their own actions. Why don't you just be a woman? Why don't you just say to this man, out, out, out? Why does a woman have to be a garbage can and be treated like some kind of prostitute? That's not love, that's sin, and the worst, grievous kind of sin. And all you young kids living with boys, you're going to lose your soul. And don't begin with this love business, because you don't even know what love. Love is to respect the dignity of your boyfriend or girlfriend. And when you do the things you do, get drunk, have sex, and everything else, you have made yourself into the existence of an animal. And you have given the most precious part of your body and soul away to the devil, because you have no longer are made in the image and likeness of God. I got to tell it like it is. A woman called today, her 14-year-old granddaughter that she has to raise is living with a 17-year-old. What are you intending to do, honey? By the time you're 18, you're going to look like an old woman. And your soul is going to be in the hands of Satan. Now, I know this is not popular language, but I could care less for all this compromise and all this popular compromise where you can do as you please. You can, and you go right to hell. And we got to start saying it like it is. And my friend, you should not, if you have a family, you should want a boyfriend at your age. Got to start preparing your soul for the Lord. And not one that wants to take advantage of you. You got to take responsibility for your own actions. I don't know why people are just so, I don't know, you just don't have a sense of right and wrong anymore. Wrong is right and right is wrong. You're selling your soul to the devil and losing this wondrous father that I've been talking about. Is it worth it? Is an eternity of hell? Oh, I know what you're going to say. By golly, I know what you're thinking. This priest told you there was no hell. Well, you'll meet him there. And you can both live miserably together forever. Don't give me that stuff, and don't let anybody tell you there is no hell, there's no responsibility. I'm still thinking of that parish that hasn't had confession for 7 years. God help that priest. Pray for him. You know what would happen to you if you didn't take a bath for 7 years. You know what happened to you? Let me tell you what happens to you. You turn into maggots. I went to New York one time, and I went to one of these places where they give these poor street people baths. They have to pour this liquid on them just to get rid of the maggots. And they're no 7-year dirty bad people. They're maybe a year they've been out in the streets, haven't taken a bath. You say, "Oh, Mother, this is hard language." Not as hard as the hell you're going to go into if all of you don't start repenting. If we don't start our conversion, if we don't look at the truth, and that is there is sin in the world, and we can commit sin, and we can live in hell forever. Or in heaven. Heaven. With this wondrous being we call Father. Don't make stupid choices that turn out to be everlasting. We have another call. Hello?
1: Hello.
0: Where are you from?
1: I'm from San Antonio.
0: Good. What is your question?
1: Mother Angelica, that was a good speech. I needed that. Listen, I wanted to ask you about, I'm a very ill person. Well, I slipped into a diabetic coma, and I came

0: sister's okay, but I've been very, very ill, and I was wanting to know what you thought about a miracle in my life, because the doctors have given up, and, you know, I don't think I'm ever going to get well.
1: Well, I'm going to say this. I'll just say it. That's the only way to say it is to say it, isn't it, huh? I believe in miracles because we have them here all the time. I've had them myself. I think it's sometimes dangerous to tell somebody they're going to be healed or are healed. But I feel that after that healing or whatever it was that you still have this sickness, I would feel that there's another kind of healing the Lord wanted you to have. The healing of soul. And maybe not only your soul. Maybe the souls of priests, religious, bishops, lay people, children, those suffering in Croatia, the cold, the street people, the lepers. Maybe that's the kind of healing. Maybe you're a healer instead of one to be healed. Maybe your pain and your suffering is healing a lot of people's souls, and one day you'll all be to heaven in His kingdom and your kingdom. So it's very difficult, I think, for anyone who says you're healed to know what kind and who is healed. Are you the healer of souls, or were you to be healed? Apparently, you weren't to be healed. But I think it's very possible that you are a healer of souls. It doesn't indicate a lack of faith on your part. I don't believe, you know, one time I went to a convention and there was about 3,000-4,000 people there, and I gave up and gave a talk and I got a standing ovation, and well, it was wonderful, you know. I thought, oh, thank you, Jesus. And this woman came up to me in the back of the stage, and she was crying, and, oh, Mother, she said, you'll never know what happened to me tonight. And I was feeling kind of good, you know. I thought, oh, gee, she must have liked the talk. Well, the Lord knows how to take care of you. Because I said, oh, I'm glad you liked the talk. And she said, I didn't even hear it. See what the Lord does to you sometimes, huh? Just when you think you did something right, He'd go. I looked at her and I said, you didn't hear it? She said, no. She says, when I saw you walking out on that stage with that brace on, she said, everybody tells me that because I have a brace on and I could be healed if I have faith. And I looked at you and I said, there's a woman of faith and she's got a brace. She said, I felt so happy I didn't hear a word you said. See, faith is a personal relationship with God. It's a theological virtue. It's totally vertical. It's my belief in His love, His presence, His existence, His Son, His Spirit, in redemption, in the sacraments, in the church. That's faith. Faith is not a quarter you put in a machine and get a healing. The faith that our Lord demanded in the gospel, that He could do it. The humility demanded in the gospel is that He can do it. And they wait to see if He will do it. If thou wilt, the blind man said, you can make me see. And the Lord said, I will see. The other man came up and he said, if you can, heal my son. Oh, hey, that's lack of faith, you see. But the other man was waiting. What would happen if the Lord said no? Would he have lacked faith? No. It was not God's will for him. There is one part in the scripture that you kind of, well, you kind of skip over without realizing. The man at the gate, beautiful, that Peter and John healed. Do you realize how many times our dear Lord passed that poor guy? Huh? Never healed him? I said that one.

0: time to a minister, and he said, well, he was keeping him for the apostles. I said, oh, come on. There's enough around for the apostles. Didn't have to keep him. See, we have to, we can pray with all our, with all the faith we have, but it has to be a humble faith. And it has to say, Lord, if you want this, I want it. If you don't, I don't. Now, that's faith. So get faith straightened out. That has nothing to do. If you are not healed, God wants you to heal others. Every suffering, St. Padre Pio said, is precious before the eyes of God and powerful enough to save souls. This little rosary, see, you look at communism, you look at Hussein now, you look at all the nuclear stuff. You know what the lady said? This little rosary, this one's put together with wood, put together with string. This rosary is powerful enough to change the world. It's simple, like water for baptism, bread and wine for the Eucharist. But because it's so simple and we're so proud, we don't listen. We don't convert, we don't change our lives, and we don't pray. And then we look around and say, why are we in the situation we're in? See? We have another call. Hello?
1: Hello, Mother?
0: Yeah.
1: I'm calling from Asheville, Pennsylvania.
0: Yeah, okay.
1: And my name is Donald.
0: Okay.
1: Donald Ford. And I would like you to pray for my 89-year-old mother who's in the hospital right now in very bad shape. And I also would like to ask you a question.
0: Yeah.
1: I pray the rosary every day and sometimes more than once a day. And I sometimes feel I'm on a wheelchair all my life, and I sometimes feel that God has abandoned me or turned his back on me.
0: Yeah.
1: And I because I'm a handicapped and had a lot of things wrong with me, I was wondering if there is such a thing that God would turn his back on you or could turn his back on you and forget you.
0: Oh, he couldn't do that. You see, you even exist because his thought of you is so constant. God has to think of you constantly for even you to live to 52 years, and that's what you are, 52 years. Do you realize what's going to happen when you die? That's what you got to think about. Not death itself, but what's going to happen when you see. You know what's going to happen? You're going to run through the halls of heaven like nobody else ever has. You're going to see things nobody has seen, because you can't go very far. You're going to understand God in a way others will not understand, because they've always been free and you're so hampered. You're going to be loved by God in a special way that others won't be loved like that, because you've had to struggle with faith. You're going to be loved in a very special way by God because you suffered so much. And now in this time when your mother's ill and you're alone in a wheelchair, what a wondrous opportunity to say, Lord, I'm helpless, but I trust in your love for me. Has he turned his back? Oh, no. No. All of us that are handicapped in some way or other must always realize. St. Paul said, this is a wicked generation, and your prayers, your life, your suffering must redeem it. Help Jesus save the world. You have a great mission. Don't miss it. You have a great calling. Don't miss it. Put your hand in his. He also was bound to a cross. In all his life, he couldn't really do all the things he wanted to do. So much so that he had to tell those he healed not to tell anybody. And when they would, he'd have to go out in the desert to get away from his enemies, you see. He too was bound. So rejoice tonight. And we'll pray for your mother. We have another call. Hello?
2: Yeah, Mother Angelica.
0: Yes.
2: I apologize for being a little bit nervous.
0: That's okay. But you don't need to be nervous with

0: Me.
1: No, it's the audience. Anyway, I think in today's society, you're a precious commodity.
0: Thank you.
1: I feel you have the Holy Spirit within you. And my question would be, if you can elaborate on patience, the word patience being a virtue. And thank you.
0: Well, I'm kind of the wrong person to ask about that question. I've had a time with it all my life, you know. One time when I was a young sister, I said to the Lord, got up early in the morning, see, to pray. And I said, Lord, come hell or high water, today I'm going to be patient. By 9 o'clock, came hell and high water. And I wasn't patient. How do you acquire patience? Well, I'm entering the glorious 70s pretty soon. I'm looking forward to it. I think the best way that I've tried my hardest, my sisters say I'm patient, well, most of the time. I think the best way is to have that confidence that whatever is happening at this moment is in this moment, not the last or the next. This moment is the will of God. That's helped me a lot. Because if you're waiting for a red light, isn't that what makes you impatient, the waiting? Now, isn't that the dumbest thing? What are you going to do? You're stuck. Why get mad? Somebody sees a green light before you do and toots their horn. Well, why didn't you watch it? Why get angry? You know, get your mind on what you're supposed to do. You're in a doctor's office. You wait. Why get angry? Isn't that why you went? You know? Why you go on a day you got 20 things, other things to do? Now, there's a lot of things we can help ourselves with when it comes to patience. But the thing that has helped me the most is the reality of the wonder of the present moment. I still feel impatient a lot. And I'm not saying I'm not impatient. But I don't think I am as impatient as I was when I was younger. Maybe I'm too tired to be impatient. Did you ever say that? Did you ever notice when you're real tired, you're very patient? You know? But I don't think we had to depend on being tired to be patient. I think we need to know what makes us impatient is I blame the present moment, the pain of it, the anxiety of it, the frustration of it, either on myself or other people, and then I get, See? That's usually the reason. And so I think if we say, well, it is the will of God. See, I wanted to do something today and I couldn't do it. Well, it was the will of God. That's all. If you know that. And when I was so impatient as a young sister, I used to get mad when my superior would tell me, it's okay, this is the will of God. I'd say, if she tells me that once more, I'm going to spit. And one day I said to myself, that's not right. You know, you're a spouse of Christ. You can't get mad at the will of God. Who do you think you are? I always talk to myself. I get the best answers that way. And she agrees with me, see? Anyway, so I went to the Lord one night, 11 o'clock. I said to him, Lord, I just have a hard time when somebody says this is your will. And he said to me as loud and as clear as I heard your voice, he said, then think of it as my love for you. I said, now that's better. But he tricked me, you see. You gotta watch him. His will and his love are the same. He just was giving me a little milk so that I could accept it a little better. So I think if you were to say that, you see, this is the will of God. And I want to do his will. Then I think you'd be more patient. Well, we don't have any more calls right now because it's just a couple minutes before we say goodbye. No matter what the pain or what the sufferings you have, trust him. No matter how wrong things go, trust him. no matter how depressed or dry you are or how hard you find it is to take another step, another minute, another hour, put your hand in His and trust Him. I've had to do that all my life. And now as I begin to look back, they say that's what you do when you get old. You see, you start telling old stories and all this kind of stuff. Well, anyway, as I get to that point, I realize that even the times I was didn't understand the Lord, He did the exact right thing for me. And never once has He done anything wrong. I may not have accepted it, I may not have liked it, but it was always the right thing. Trust Him, love Him, go to confession. Remember that one out there I'm talking to. And remember, His arms are always around you. Bye now.

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1: The year 303 AD. It is the time of Emperor Diocletian's brutal persecution of Christians. Bishop Januarius of Benevento secretly visits imprisoned believers to console and strengthen them. However, Januarius is soon discovered and brought to the Roman governor, who demands that he renounce his faith in Jesus Christ. Januarius refuses. In 304 AD, the governor orders the beheading of the bishop and his companions. Eusebia, a Christian woman, gathers some of Januarius's blood into two vials, which are soon buried with his body in the cathedral in Naples. Three times a year, when this martyr's blood is placed close to his head on the high altar, it liquefies and turns red. The blood then solidifies again. The miracle of St. Januarius was first witnessed in 1389, and remarkably and inexplicably continues to this day.
2: Steve, as a doctor, this argument really burns me up. Abortion is simply a normal part of women's health care and a critical element of women's reproductive health. What's your answer to that?
3: Right. I simply ask, when did lethally injecting a living unborn child or tearing it limb from limb and suctioning it from his mother's womb somehow become health care? We all know exactly what health care is. It's treating the diabetic, it's setting the broken bone, performing open heart surgery. Killing a living unborn child has absolutely nothing to do with healthcare.
2: You know, really, if your healthcare kills people on purpose, then you're clearly doing it wrong. And keep in mind that 95% of all abortions are performed on healthy babies of healthy moms. Abortion is not healthcare.

0: Welcome to Catholic Blitz, and on the hot seat is Father Ken Briganti. Feel the burn.
1: I do.
0: Your question is, what is simony in 1 minute?
1: Well, simony, first of all, was named after an obscure person in the New Testament called Simon Magnus, and he tried to buy from the apostles. He tried to buy to become through ordination, and but so since then, it has taken his first name, has given the name to what we call simony. So it's buying and selling of holy things. Now, the Holy Church never officially did any of that. But rather, there were some in the clergy, in the ranks, that were doing that and buying and selling of what we probably would know as called indulgences. Okay, but indulgences, you would have to do the spiritual act and then perform the certain requisites for that, confession and communion within 21 days, and also praying for the Holy Father. So there's no way around that. But there has been in the past, mostly in the Renaissance period, this buying and selling, again, not officially by the church, but by some clergy who were not smart.
0: Okay, just in the nick of time. Come back again for more Catholic Blitz.

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0: Welcome back. Here we are, finally, in chapter 11, Dating with Purpose and Purity. Now, I gotta tell you that actually, I was in third grade when I first heard the phrase, the idea of like sleeping with somebody, and I thought to myself, that is so stupid. That's boring. Like, why would I want to just sleep with someone? You know, and it was not till a whole lot later that I came to understand what that was really all about. And I came to understand also that if I really wanted to have deep love, I needed to kind of, I guess, base my relationships on better information than what I was getting on the playground, you know? But really, this is the idea that dating with purpose and purity is if you don't have a concrete plan for your relationships, a commitment to God's plan for your relationships, it's easy to get caught up in the moment of excitement or weakness, or to simply lose sight of the value of living a chaste life. And then you could fall. So John Paul II said that chastity is a sure way to happiness. So we need a training plan if we're going to achieve the desires of our hearts. Now, it takes commitment and patience to prepare for lives of romance without regret. But Jason, there is a whole lot of pressure out there today. So what do we do?
1: Yeah, well, I think especially young people are under this tremendous pressure that you need a boyfriend, you need a girlfriend. Everybody has one. You don't have a boyfriend? You don't have a girlfriend? You must have leprosy. That's what it is. You know, something's definitely defective in you because you don't have someone to date. And I remember even the pressure to just start the physical stuff. For me, the first girl I dated, I was in fifth grade. I'm just brilliant. I was 10 years old, and I remember the pressure from our friends on the playground to do stuff. I remember she had a group of her girlfriends, and I was with the guy friends, because in fifth grade, it's all you hang out with anyway. And we're on the playground, and my friend's like, dude, you got to kiss her today. You got to kiss her. And her girlfriends are trying to pressure her to kiss me, and we're all standing there all awkward, you know, adolescence, and my friend said, oh yeah, we actually set up a place for you guys to kiss in the PE room. You guys can go in there. And he said, I flipped the big bucket upside down so you can stand on it so you could actually kiss her lips, because she was a foot taller than I am. So I mean, that's not funny. You know, isn't that unfair how like God makes like fifth grade boys so much shorter than fifth grade girls? But there's just always that pressure there. And I remember speaking, I was in Michigan at a junior high. Seventh grade boy said to me, he said, I got to question my relationships. He said, you see, I dated this girl for about 3 years, and then we took a break off for about a year, and now I like this other girl, and I'm not quite sure what to do. And the relationship with the first girl is pretty serious. I'm sitting there, okay, this guy's in seventh grade. He just took a year off, and then he had a serious 3-year relationship. So I'm like, third grade? What does a serious relationship look like for an 8-year-old? But this pressure that everybody's got to be dating. You know, but I think you'll agree with me. Half of the people you know who are dating don't even know why they're dating the other person. And the other half don't even know if they're dating the person. And it's serious, like, why are you dating the guy? Well, you know, he asked me out and I don't want to hurt his feelings and he smells nice. It's like, there's got to be more behind it. And the other half don't know, as I said, if they're dating the person. Well, are you guys together? Well, we're together, but we're not dating. We're like kind of a thing. We're not boyfriend and girlfriend. We're seeing each other, but we're not. It's just this chaos, this confusion. And I think deep in us, we long for some clarity instead of this hookups and friends with benefits. And you get back to the purpose of dating and of courtship is to find a spouse. And unless you can see yourself marrying the person, you should not date them. Now, I'm not saying that you should only date the person you marry. And then unless you marry that person, you should not be dating them. What I'm saying is, unless you can see yourself entering into marriage with this person pretty much as they are, then you shouldn't be dating the person. If you can say, well, I know he does this stuff and I don't want a husband who does that stuff, but maybe I'll change him. It's not time to be in a relationship. Relationships are not to be done for missionary purposes. And so to get back to this purpose of dating, it's for discernment to find a spouse.
2: Now, it seemed like everybody was dating in high school, but there was this small group of people. Well, they were virgins, and I made fun of those virgins. I constantly was bagging on them. And the thing was, I wished I was one. I wish I had the confidence not to care what everyone thought of me. I wanted to consider them prudes, storks, just kind of ride them off. But the thing was, I remember every time I looked at them, they were so free, they were so genuine, they were so happy, and they just had so much peace. And that's something that I wanted. But I just never thought I could get it back. I mean, I already lost it. I already thought it was too late for me, and what's done was done. But the thing was, without the physical stuff, what did they have? What did they do? And that was confusing for me. But the thing is, now I get it. Now I get what they had. And it's amazing. And I remember when Jason and I were engaged that I told him, Purity is our super glue. And that super glue, it actually makes us closer instead of pulling us apart. And I really thought purity in a relationship, it's just gonna pull you so far apart, then you have nothing, because I was so into the sexual. But the thing is, the decisions that you make today are gonna affect your spouse, are gonna affect your kids.

0: And I want to just take you back to the moment where I had my big conversion, where I was at that chastity talk. And that guy got up and he told me to live this life out. And let's just say I said no. How would my life be right now? One, I don't think I'd be sitting here talking to you today. I don't think I would have ended up marrying Jason. I don't think I would have had our three amazing children. And I just had a baby 3 months ago. And it's just beautiful. And if I didn't say that yes to God when the opportunity arose, I don't think I would be here right now. My life would be absolutely different. And it's when you say that yes to God, how he can just take you anywhere that you're at. It doesn't matter. Like I said, you can be in the most disgusting hole. It doesn't matter. God can take you, wipe you clean, and make you anew again. And he can do amazing, beautiful things in your life. You just have to give him the opportunity to do it.
1: You know, and when we start talking about this, again, I think we need to bring it back to the practical, everyday world that you teens live in. I mean, Jason, earlier in an earlier show, he made an analogy about a girl dancing with a guy while thinking about making out with somebody else. So let's just for a second go back to that image and imagine this couple. You know, we'll call them Billy and Amy, okay? They're at the prom together, and Billy asks Amy to dance with him, and she says yes. But Amy's a beautiful girl, and tons of guys come by and ask her to dance, and she continually says yes to every single one of them, even to some guys that she didn't know. Well, Billy finally realizes that her yes to come to the prom with him and to dance with him really means nothing, because Amy can't say no to anybody. The fact that she can't say no to anybody means that her yes to him means nothing. So this is why it's so important as a teenager to train yourself in self-mastery. See, either we will control our desires and our passions, or our desires and our passions will control us. And then our yes is gonna mean nothing. So this will eventually lead to another person that we wanna love feeling insecure about us, you know, knowing that we have weak wills and we certainly could end up being unfaithful. So when we remember that the good that we're pursuing, then saying no becomes easier. Saying yes to loving my wife, let's say, and focusing on loving her makes it a lot easier, very easy for me to say no to other women or to even looking at pornography. If my life has a clear and positive goal, a clear purpose of love, then saying no to temptations that come around becomes smaller battles. You know, it might not be easy, but it's certainly possible with God's help. And your big yes, your overarching yes to love and fidelity to God, the one who you love above all else, will eventually and always direct your other choices in your life. And the more you say yes, the easier the no's become.
2: Yeah, you know, and this chapter is dedicated on dating with purpose and purity. And earlier we kind of addressed purpose of dating. I want to take a look at dating with purity. And the big question that always comes up, well, okay, well, so tell me, how far is too far to go? Well, the first thing to consider is we often justify our behavior when we know we're doing something wrong. It always takes place. You say, well, it's not like I'm doing this. It's not like I'm like her. It's not like I'm like him. All these justifications come up. And when you're doing something good or something pure or virtuous, you never make a justification. Like if you were in some campus ministry class, you guys all went together to go feed the homeless or something, you wouldn't be there feeding the homeless and thinking to yourself, well, I'm not robbing a bank, you know, I'm not, you know, bombing a country, you know, I'm not doing those. You wouldn't have this like nervous justification because your conscience would be at peace. And so when considering the how far is too far, first ask yourself if you're making these justifications, not just in general, but in the moment. And so what are some concrete ways you can know where to draw the line? First thing I would consider is if you do want to get married one day, imagine that your future wife or your future husband is out there somewhere right now. Who knows what they're up to or where they live, but imagine they're with somebody right now who finds them very attractive. Where is the line that you would draw between them? Wouldn't you want him or her to save their innocence for you as much as possible? And some people say, well, what if I know I'm going to marry this girl anyway? I mean, what if I really love her? Well, first, you can't know the future. Just because your emotions are very intense now, you can't tell what life has in store for you 2 or 5 or 10 years down the road. And some say, well, I don't understand why I can't do all these physical things because I really, really love her. I was at a high school recently, all boys high school, and I asked the guys, how many of you guys would be sexually active if you were the ones who could get pregnant? The entire school, maybe 700 guys. Oh, no, no, no. But I had this nagging suspicion that they all weren't virgins in the audience. There was this double standard. And some of them may have made that case, well, but I really love her. She's okay with it. And really love, though, what is love? Love means, as we discussed earlier, you do what is best for her. And so if it's really love and a guy's sleeping with a girl who he really loves, how come, like, if they're in bed together and her dad comes home, the guy will jump out of like a 5-story window rather than face the dad? You know, if you really love the girl, he would stay in bed with her. Really. Like, let's say they're in bed together at her house and her dad comes home from like an unsuccessful hunting trip, let's say. You know, and they're sitting there in bed. Girlfriend looks out the window. She sees her dad's truck pulling in the driveway. Now, the girlfriend, she just freaks out. She's like, ah, it's my dad. You know, quick, hide. You know, the boyfriend should look at her, and he should just say, hide? You know, don't be silly. You know, I've always wanted to show your dad how much I love his daughter. I think this would be a perfect opportunity to surprise him with that information. This is not going to happen. The guy is just going to jump out of bed, and he's going to be like, oh, you know, I have to hide. And, you know, under the bed, in the closet, in the microwave. Like, you know, we're going to hide. He's just going to look for a place to run, but why? Why is he hiding? Why is he running? Why does he hide from the man who loves her the most? Because he knows in the depths of his heart this is not about love, this is not about sacrifice, this is about lust and pleasure. He knows he is out of place with the daughter of this father. The father is the one who belongs in that house alone with the girl as her father protecting her. It is not this guy that belongs alone with this girl. Now, when you get married, a transition takes place, where the father gives you his daughter, and then she becomes yours. And I remember when we got married having this idea of, like, as the doors opened up in the back of the church, and I don't see visions or anything, but I had this idea of, like, God the Father's hands behind Kristalina and the Father giving her to me. Like, this is my daughter, and I hand her to you. And so her foster father brought up the aisle and lifted the veil and handed her to me. And at that point, a transition took place, and she became my woman. And so we've got to understand that not only is she some earthly dad's daughter, she's got the father's daughter too, and that's something that you should respect highly. And obviously these rules go for women just as much as guys. It's not like the guys are the bad guys and the girls are just innocent. We know the pressure goes both ways. But there at the wedding day, when you lift the veil over the bride's face, it's then that you get permission to lift the veil to unveil the body. And we need to step back and realize this whole how far too far thing is asking the wrong question. It's asking, how far can I get her away from God? How close can I get her to sin? We need a change of heart. So we started thinking, well, how far can I actually get this girl to God? And then we're really loving her. So in the meantime, if you ever want to know how far is too far, as a guy, just imagine the look of her dad's face. Look at his expression if he were to walk in the room while you were doing it. And that is usually a pretty clear indication if you're crossing the line or not.
0: Now, if you want to date with purpose and purity, I've got some concrete things that might help you. One is to have some long-lasting friendships before you jump into something serious. I think we're so fast into want something serious that you don't take time to really get to know this person. And also try to see if you have the same values as the person, because if you don't have the same values, then you're actually going in different directions, and it's just going to complicate things in the long run. When Jason and I were dating, I don't think we ever once had to say no to each other in our dating relationship, because we both knew where we stood. And I mean, I dated tons of guys in high school, but Jason was the first pure relationship that I had, and it was just night and day. And it was so easy, and it was so freeing. And it gave us the freedom to really learn who each other was. And I think that's really gonna help you, especially in marriage. And also, surround yourself with good friends. It wasn't until I really kind of stepped away from the friends that I was partying with and doing all those bad things with that I really kind of slowly got out of that lifestyle, because you really have a tendency to do what your friends do. I just couldn't help it. But I think if you surround yourself with good friends, once I had those good friends, it was easier to stay pure.
1: Well, you've heard a lot from us, so let's check out these insights from others who are fired up about dating with purpose and purity.
3: I can remember one of the first youth nights I ever did, just as a young youth minister, like 15 years ago. We're doing this talk on sexuality, and the whole night was built around that. And I had yet to really unpack the theology of the body to the way it is now, obviously, but had sort of, you know, tapped into the teachings on sexuality. But I went from a whole different approach of just like STDs, abstinence, you know, sex is, you know, you just shouldn't do it, wait for marriage. I mean, all good things, but ultimately not the best vision for things. And so I'm giving this talk, and this kid raises his hand in the middle of the talk. And he says, look, I'm sorry to interrupt you. My name's Wayne. You're saying all good things, and I just want to let you know and everybody else know, and he's 15 years old, I'm going to keep having sex with my girlfriend. His girlfriend was sitting right there. She's like this in the seat. I was like, oh God, I don't know how to handle this. I was like, Lord, you're going to have to give me some inspiration. And I was like, well, you know, condoms won't always work, Wayne. You know, they're not always effective. Well, he goes, well, I'll wear two condoms. And if two don't work, I'll wear three. And if three don't work, I'll wear four. And if four don't work, I'll wear five. And everybody was looking at me like, you better have an answer to this. And I didn't have an answer, and I just started praying. And then I was just like, you know what, Wayne? A condom will never protect your soul from the consequences of what you're doing. And it was then that I realized that was way more effective, that teenagers tapping into God's vision of how he created them in his image and likeness, went a lot deeper than abstinence, statistics, STDs, any of those things. And it really hit Wayne. He came up to me, him and his girlfriend, crying after the talk and just saying, can we talk more about this?
4: I just spent every day praying for the man that God wants me to be with, hoping that through his day that he's fulfilling everything God wants him to fulfill too. So when I see him, like, I know it's him. Because God has two people created for each other. And if those two people that are created for each other aren't really being who they are, well, they can be sitting right on the side of each other and they won't even know it because they don't even recognize each other.
5: I remember telling my mom, we were at a ball game, the Little League. I grew up in a small town, so, you know, everybody's at the ball fields. And she was in the seventh grade and she was over there with some of her friends. I remember telling my mom, hey, Mom, that's a good girl over there. You know, I remember pointing her out. You know, you wanted to find that person that wasn't going to be tempting and wasn't going to be where you felt pressured that you had to live up to, or, you know, how does she want you to be? And so from day one, I kind of had her, I was kind of, you know, had it mapped out. And fortunately it worked.
6: I mean, I'm a good guy, but I've, like nearly every other guy, I've struggled with treating women rightly just because, plainly, I didn't know how to treat a woman. But theology of the body has really opened my eyes to what a woman deserves and the way that she should be treated. And the way that I should act as a man and how I should treat a woman. And that is really, it's really helped me.
4: Just through theology of the body, like that's what it's done for me with dating. Like I'm not even worried about seeking out the dating relationship. I'm just worried about being who I'm supposed to be so that dating relationship can fall into place whenever God's ready for it to happen.
6: Right now, for instance, I'm in a relationship and I couldn't ask for a healthier relationship because I know what she deserves. And I know how I should be, and that's what I want to give her. I want to live up to those standards.
4: You really got to forget what you feel sometimes and know what you deserve.
6: She deserves a pure love, not the twisted love that you see in the world today. Not this, just this physical, you know, this affection that it's, you know, it's more than that.
5: Sometimes people think it's being physical is the way to always love. You got to hold hands, you got to do this, you got to do that. And all those things can come with it at some point. But it's the smiles, it's the, you know, opening the door. I mean, all these things get lost. And it's those little gestures, and it's just treating them how they should be treated. And I think that's what they want, you know, the girls and guys alike. But girls, they want to be appreciated, and they want to be loved and respected. And sometimes they feel, unfortunately, that they have to be physical and sexually active or, you know, in that manner to gain that respect. And it's just the opposite.
6: Love would be willing the good for another, and it's a selfless act where I'm going out of my way because I want the good for her, and that's what she deserves, and that's what I want to give.
4: Through the process of discovering what theology of the body really reveals, I've learned that I needed to get myself out of the relationship I was in order to prepare myself for the relationships that God is going to call me to be in.
1: God's plan for you is glorious, life-giving love. Now the question is, how do you live that out now? There are a lot of you out there that probably aren't in relationships, and maybe you don't feel good about that, but guess what? There's a lot of wisdom there, a lot of wisdom in saying, hey, I'm gonna learn how to love, I'm gonna learn how to be a good friend, I'm gonna learn how to be secure with who I am so that when the time is right, I can really date with purpose and purity. Well, if you get to that relationship at some point, or if you're in one now, look at your life, look at the relationship honestly, and see, is it really pure? Is there really purpose here? Or are we just kind of moving along, not really knowing what it is that this is all about? If you say yes to love, then you will be able to say no to the passing encounters that will leave you empty. We're praying for you. We look forward to seeing you in chapter 12.

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4: Steve, here's a pro-choice argument that really upsets me. The one that says abortion empowers women and it's essential in order for women to have equality with men.
5: Right, it's a strange argument because abortion has never empowered women. It's empowered men, though, empowered them to use women for sexual pleasure without any long-term consequences. Abortion has normalized men's ability to use, exploit, manipulate, abuse, and then abandon women. And somehow they say this empowers women?
4: You know, what really empowers women is to see their children and fertility as blessings, not threats. It's a perversion of feminism to believe that women and children are each other's natural enemies. Women shouldn't have to kill their children to achieve their dreams or fully participate in society. If a pregnant woman or mother can't participate in society, then something's wrong with society, not with their fertility. I think that's a true feminist response.

Let's say a prayer. Lord God, I praise you and bless you for making all of us sowers of seed, for asking us to broadcast that seed. Give us the grace, Lord, not to look back, but to keep our eyes riveted on the unplowed field ahead. With all the rocks and the hard ground and soil, and send water into the soil, Lord. Send the water of thy Spirit so that the seed we broadcast by example, by media in every form, by love and compassion, may bear great fruit. We ask this in the name of Jesus and Mary. Amen.

Tonight, I'm loaded for bear, so fasten your seatbelt. You will recall that we've done a couple of programs on reading the Bible, reading the New Testament, reading the Gospel. The last one we did was with my great and good friend, Scott Hahn. Everybody has told me it was a powerful program. Tonight, I want to talk to you about how you should read the New Testament, particularly the Gospels. And you must read them with care, prayer, and intention.

intelligence, and most of all, with faith. These writings are given to the church by the providence of God, under the guidance of the Holy Spirit, to teach us the way to salvation. That's an extremely important statement. Since the beginning of the church, since the scriptures began to be written in the first century, it is believed that they were for the Christians.

given by the providence of God, under the inspiration of the Holy Spirit, to guide us on our way to salvation. Now, I have to tell you, the reason I'm emphasizing this is there's a great deal of nonsense going on, and there's a great deal of fuzzy thinking, some of it done by good people, and there's a great deal of conflict back and forth. And in the midst of all of this, our great new Pope, Pope Benedict XVI, walked with this first volume of his study called Jesus of Nazareth. This book, he says, is my personal search for the face of the Lord. It's a book about faith, about looking for Christ, about belief in Christ. And let me give you a sad example of the other side. Among other things that I try to read, I read a magazine called the Biblical Archaeological Review. I've read it for many years. And in the recent issue of the Archaeological Review, there is a review of a book called The Last Days of Jesus. Don't buy it. Save yourself $18. You'll be much better off. And a theologian or a theology teacher from Harvard Divinity School, I'm not sure what divinity means, it calls it a learned and masterful evaluation of all the available sources. Now, I'm sure that the author Bavon and Dr. Kessler are scholars. I have no question about that. But they're coming at this in a totally different way. And when you get finished, you'll wonder if anything in the Bible, or very, very little, about the passion and death of Jesus actually happened. And why? Well, let's read you just a little bit here. Jesus was not condemned by the court of the high priest, although it denounced Jesus to the Roman governor Pilate. Was the accusation that Jesus claimed to be the Messiah, and thereby committing blasphemy? Not very likely. Oh, is that so? Not very likely. So you're getting a little bit of an opinion out of the side of the stage. Not very likely. What does that mean? Nor is it believable. Now, we went from not very likely to unbelievable that Jesus would have ever agreed that he was the Messiah. Well, of course, if you don't believe, he said, I and the Father are one, and I have come not to judge the world, but to save the world. Well, then, if you don't believe he said that, are we even talking about the same Jesus? The report of the conversation between Pilate and Jesus in John's Gospel is an unhistorical account, as is the account of the beloved disciple and Jesus' mother standing at the foot of the cross. Oh, as my old Jewish neighbor, Mrs. Nussbaum, used to say, you were there? You were there? These accounts given to us by the providence of God, spoken in the very earliest century of the church, echoing through the church through 2,000 years, suddenly we're dispatching them because they're not very likely. No words, it says, would have been uttered by a person dying of asphyxiation on a cross. I don't know about you, but I've never seen anybody dying of asphyxiation on a cross. I've never seen anybody dying on a cross. I know I was dying. I was close to dead. I had no vital, right before I lost all the vital signs, I was still talking. So let's watch.
It says the authors of the Gospels had no sources to provide accurate reports of the event.

You were there? You were there? You know that they had no... They say, in John's Gospel, he says he was there. And they turn to biblical stories of the suffering servant of God in Isaiah and in the Psalms to fill in the details. Oh, really? Do you know that the same body of people, not the same individuals, but 75, 80 years ago, maintained that the prophecies of Isaiah had been written after the passion and death of Jesus to make them correspond? And then when they found the Dead Sea Scrolls, they found a complete copy of Isaiah, an almost complete copy, which was dated 100 years before Christ. So we keep moving the goalpost. It's an old trick. Watch out. And I want to tell you, I'm not a scripture scholar, but am I a psychologist who has worked in the world of religion for almost 40 years. I've been teaching psychology in the seminary for 43 years. I've watched carefully the religious attitudes of people. I've written 30 books on people's growth in the spiritual life and religious attitudes. I've kept my hand on the pulse. And I want to tell you that people who do things like this are tampering with other people's religion. And by the way, this isn't the worst. The worst will be on pretty soon in Advent, called the Jesus Seminar, From Jesus to Christ. And at the cost of public funds, this apologia, this argument for the Unitarian Church will be broadcast every place. Now, I don't blame the Unitarians. I have friends that are Unitarians, they're nice people. They don't believe in Christ as the Son of God. But this Jesus Seminar would lead you to becoming a Unitarian or dropping out completely. And I don't mind the Unitarians advertising, but they should pay for it. The Catholics go on television, the Jews go on television, the Evangelicals go on television, they pay. There's a country like this. For religion, you pay. Except, apparently on public television, if you are writing against the treasured beliefs of tens and tens of millions of Protestants and Catholic and Orthodox Christians in the United States. So, what do we need to do when we read the Gospels? Now, if you can, please, get hold of the Pope's new book. And the Holy Father, who is a theologian, as Cardinal Schönborn says, there is no theologian around better equipped to deal with biblical subjects. He was chairman of the Pontifical Biblical Commission from 1995 on. He's conversant with all of the outstanding Catholic biblical scholars of the world, and probably a great many other scholars. And I'm not opposed to scholars. I'm opposed to scholars who go quite beyond what they're capable of saying and bully us. I watched us be bullied in psychology by the disciples of Sigmund Freud, who you couldn't criticize and you couldn't question. And it came down like a house of cards. And if you read the preface to the Pope's book, you will sit down and read it with a pencil. You'll know a lot of things about reading the scriptures and understanding some of the commentaries. Now, I'm going to recommend some things to you for your devotional and personal reading, whether you're a Catholic Christian or a Protestant Christian or an Orthodox Christian. And I'm not talking to people who are scholars. I'm talking to people who want to pray with the scriptures, who, if I can say so, read the New Testament on their knees. Now,

what the big theory is, that the early apostles and the writers of the early church cooked up Jesus, the Savior of the world. They cooked him up. There was the humble carpenter of Nazareth, who's presented in various ways. There was a teacher in New York City who presented two students, one of whom is now a priest, at one of the secular universities, that the 12 apostles were a gay liberation movement. You can do anything you want from this point of view. Do anything you want, because it's conjecture. But we are left with a couple of fascinating facts. St. Paul's writings are the oldest writings in the New Testament, according to the scholars. And St. Paul represents Christ in such a way that you'd wonder how anybody could get there on his own, making it up in less than 20 years. The Holy Father writes, unless there had been something extraordinary in what happened in the life of Christ, unless the person and words of Jesus radically surpassed the hopes and expectations of the time, there is no way to explain why he was crucified and why he made such an impact. As early as 20 years or so after Jesus' death, the great Christ hymn in the letter to the Philippians offers a fully developed theology of Christ, stating Jesus was equal to God, but emptied himself, became man, and humbled himself to die on the cross, and that it belongs to all creation to worship him. The adoration of God, through the prophet Isaiah, was said due to him alone. And there is given to him a name above every other name, so that at the name of Jesus every knee should bend, in the heavens, on the earth, and under the earth, and every tongue proclaim to the glory of God that Jesus Christ is Lord. That is from Philippians chapter 2, 6 to 11. Please read it. Now come back, because I'm just getting started. Have a little break, take a glass of water, and stick with me.

0: Steve, what do you say when you hear this very common pro-choice argument? An embryo or fetus is just a part of a woman's body, and a woman can do whatever she wants with her own body.
1: Right, the classic body part argument. The embryo is in no way a part of the mother's body. Science clearly defines body part as a structure that shares the same genetic code as the rest of the body, like the appendix or a tonsil or an arm, and it does not direct its own development. The unborn child has a completely unique genetic code. Half the time, it has a different sex than its own mother, and it also directs its own development. So the embryo is clearly a separate living human being residing temporarily inside his or her mother.
0: That's the science of the matter.

0: Our first call is from Larry. And Larry, where are you from and what is your question?
1: I'm from Minnesota. And my question concerns who is the author of the Gospel of St. Matthew. I was reading two different Bibles. In one Bible, they thought that the author Matthew was not the Apostle Matthew. And in the other Bible, they indicated that it was the Apostle Matthew who wrote the Gospel of St. Matthew. So I was wondering if you could answer that question. Was the author of the Gospel of St. Matthew actually the Apostle Matthew, or was it perhaps another person, maybe by the name of Matthew?
0: Well, this is a very interesting question, and I'd like to begin with a quotation from Mark Twain. In his time, there was a great deal of argument about whether God gave the Ten Commandments to Moses. And Mark said, if he didn't give them to Moses, he gave them to another guy with the same name. You can get involved in these things, which are ultimately absolutely unsure at this time. For 1800 years, everyone accepted that the Gospel of Matthew was written by Matthew the publican. Then, because of certain internal evidence, certain other scriptural things, people began to argue about it. And one of the reasons, quite honestly, they argued about it is because the scripture scholars tend never to accept the obvious. If something is obvious, they assume that it was made up. For instance, the account of the disciples encountering Jesus on the road to Emmaus. They discount, many of them, that account because it's so realistic. On the other hand, they discount the angels at the Nativity because it was so unrealistic. The first one, it's too realistic, so they discount it. The second one, they discount it because it's unrealistic, which is known in Jersey City as you can't win for losing. Now, I would like to say that on the part of many scholars, there is a bias. And the bias presents itself over and over again psychologically to disagree with things, not to read the Gospels with faith, but to disagree with them. Not too long ago, a very distinguished Protestant biblical scholar in the Biblical Archaeological Review, I don't wish to mention his name because I don't have the quotation here, he confessed, he said, I'm somewhat schizophrenic because I do all of this academic dissection of the scriptures, that's my phrase, and I still believe. I'm going in two directions. I'd have to say that there is a disconnect often between people's genuine faith and what they do as professional scholars. And that disconnect is not very helpful. When you get to eternal life, ask about Matthew. And you know, there's a third possibility, that Matthew, the apostle, was the beginning foundation of the book, because it sounds, it is a very Jewish approach to Jesus. And Matthew, being a convert, a moral convert, he was a bad Jew, and then he was converted by Jesus, perhaps is a bit more severe than others. Matthew is called the severe gospel. I don't know, and I want to tell you, nobody else knows for sure. No angels have delivered the message. We have a call from Lillian. Lillian, what's your question and where are you from?
2: I'm from New York, Father Groeschel. My question has to do with the Gospels. Well, we hear so often that we don't hear a great deal about or from our Blessed Mother in Scripture. And I was wondering if when we read in the Gospels the recounting of the birth of our Lord, are we not actually hearing our Blessed Mother speak through the apostles? Did she not recount the story, not the story, but recount the facts surrounding the birth of our Lord to them, since she spent so much time with them?
0: Now, that would be, Lillian, a very traditional interpretation, that the infancy narratives, as they are called, would be things dictated by the Virgin Mother to St. Luke. That would have been the thought of people for many, many generations. I don't know whether very many scholars or people of thought would go along with that now. Here again, I go back to the idea of the scriptures spoken in the church. It could very, very well be that the early church, which created the scriptures in the guidance of the, with the guidance of the Holy Spirit, in a sense, put the appropriate words in Mary's mouth, coming from the scriptures themselves. The famous prayer of Mary called the Magnificat, "My soul proclaims the greatness of the Lord, and my spirit rejoices in God my Savior." Almost all of those words could be found in the Jewish scriptures. It's hardly a surprise. So you can go from thinking that our Blessed Mother dictated them to St. Luke, which the scripture scholars will all run from the room, not necessarily able to prove it didn't happen. They can't prove it didn't happen, to this being an interpretation of the early church. And no matter what it is part of what we believe about Jesus Christ. Now, if you think that the scriptures stand alone, as some people said, sola scriptura, scripture alone, then you have some real problems. In the Biblical Quarterly that I mentioned recently, there was an article by three evangelical scripture scholars who are now all unbelievers. And I thought it was a kind of unfortunate selection. They were also writing with a Jewish scripture scholar who is still a believer in Judaism. But the three Christians, one of them became a Jew of sorts, and the other two simply became something like agnostics or skeptics. And as I read what they had to say, I thought that their problem was they were based on sola scriptura. That's what they grew up with, scripture alone. Catholics and Orthodox Christians can't do that. Historically, the scripture, the New Testament, comes from the early church. Jesus never even told anybody to write anything. The only thing that we know that he wrote were words in the sand, in the ground. That's all we know. And beginning very early with the writings of St. Paul, and perhaps other writings that were developing, like the Gospels, they could have developed in those early days, they were growing in the church. The present attack on scripture, by the scholar, they said a present attack for the last 100 years, does much to strengthen the argument that scripture and the tradition of the church stand together, support each other, and make each other intelligible. In that way, for instance, the infancy narratives, the words of Our Blessed Lady in those narratives, have an obvious significance given by the providence of God under the inspiration of the Holy Spirit to guide each one of us on our way to salvation. And by the way, the Blessed Mother is in the third chapter of the book of Genesis. I will put enmity between thee and the woman, between thy offspring and hers. That's the beginning of the promise of salvation. And at the very end, we have in the book of Revelation, 11th chapter, we have the woman clothed with the sun who gives birth to the child who rules the nations with a rod of iron. The Blessed Mother's there at the beginning, and she's there at the end. Now, I want to end up saying, we only have a minute or so. Please, please, please, please, whoever you are, read the scriptures with mind and heart. Many Jewish friends tell me they watch this program. I'm delighted. I've had Muslims tell me they watch the program. I'm delighted. Read the scriptures that you have and read them devoutly as the Word of God. And we Protestants, Catholics, and Orthodox Christians, we should read on our knees, and we should hear sounding in every line the voice of Christ, ringing like a bell in every line. And that's a quotation from Martin Luther, that Christ rings like a bell in every line of the scriptures. Hear that bell with faith, with humility, with love, and I tell you, you will grow. Please, please, in these unbelieving times, listen to the Word of God. Listen to it in your heart. And remember that it was spoken to a community. It wasn't spoken to individuals. Jesus did not set up something with a lot of individuals going around. He set up an apostolic band, which is called in the words of the scriptures, a church. On this rock, I build my church. And let's stick with the church to hear the Word of God. God bless you, and I will see you all next week. 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I'll be on next week with Pat Riley from the Cardinal Newman Society. 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
3: In the evening, when I was in my cell, I saw the Lord Jesus clothed in a white garment. 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
4: 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I myself will defend it as my own glory.

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0: Good evening and welcome to The Journey Home. I'm Marcus Grodi, your host for this program. Every week when I hear the stories and meet the guests, I certainly often recognize that we share a lot in common, but different. You know, our walk with Jesus Christ, our openness to the work of the Holy Spirit in our life, being open and drawn to the Catholic Church, and then other issues. And tonight I'm excited. Our guest is Jonathan Bating. And we share music, which I'm excited to hear about. He's a former Calvinist, and that we share too. So, former musician, Calvinist, welcome to the program.
1: Thank you for having me, Marcus. Appreciate it.
0: Yeah, I'm anxious to hear your story because we walked in similar footprints. But let me back up and start from the beginning on your journey, if you will.
1: I was born and raised in Northern Virginia, Fairfax County, right outside of Washington, D.C. I grew up in the, as you mentioned, Calvinism, to the Presbyterian Church in America, which is a more conservative, larger denomination of Presbyterianism. And my two parents and I have

0: older brother as well. My parents kind of entered into Presbyterianism actively as well. They made the decision to enter into the Presbyterian church. So my mother kind of grew up, while her parents didn't necessarily attend church, her grandmother would take her to Methodist church every week. And that's their old stock, Eastern Shore of Maryland, fishermen, wharfmen, and they're all Methodists through and through for the last 400 years. so she kind of grew up with that. And then in the 70s, when kind of the Jesus people movement and everything, she was kind of looking towards, more of an evangelical expression of the faith, and kind of came into the Presbyterian Church, McLean Presbyterian Church, which is the church I grew up in, okay, right outside the Capitol, which actually has become sort of a flagship in the Mid-Atlantic. And then my father, I believe both of his parents were Lutheran practicing, and then they, in the 50s, my grandparents then kind of became, through an influence of a friend of theirs, became sort of fundamentalist Baptist. So my dad ended up going to Bob Jones University and grew up in that whole world as well. But then while he was at Bob Jones, began reading some Calvinist literature, even though it was contraband. And he kind of read himself into Calvinism. There's a lot of funny stories with that experience, we can leave those away. Anyway, so they both kind of came into Presbyterianism actively, and then both my parents, and educationally, they studied music. So my father is an organist, and my mother's a vocalist. And so from the get-go, sacred music has been a part of our family's life in all its various expressions. But I think some of the earliest virtues or things our family found significant was beauty, and was also that music for us was always connected to the divine. It wasn't ever a sort of a self-serving thing. It was a divine practice. Even secular music, my mother did opera, she did art song, things like that, Lieder. But that was still, there was still, in music itself, there was still a divinity.
1: There was a prayerful aspect or a proclamation aspect?
0: Probably proclamation and just the fact that beauty, music elevates in its nature. It elevates, it should elevate at least. Properly done. And so my earliest memories of church were being there forever because my dad would play all the Sunday services, and then I would go in the morning sometimes with him, and if I got up early to go with him, he'd get me, McDonald's or something like that on the way into church, which was a nice memory. And then my mother was in the choir, and then she directed our children's choir, which my brother and I sang in. So we were always the ones, we were always closing, or turning down the lights, as on our way out, we were always closing out the church, it seemed. But that still has an impact on you as a child, is that the Sunday was a very significant day of our week.
1: Well, I know that in that world, there are things called PKs, which are pastor's kids.
0: Yes, right.
1: Are there OKs?
0: Perhaps, organist kids. We felt like we were able to enter the sanctuary, and I'd go and see my dad at the organ or turn pages for him, and... we're very related. We're close cousins to PKs, I'm sure. So that was kind of my early memories.
1: And one other thing before we go on.
0: Yeah.
1: During that time period, I'm guessing your parents might be my age. I know that I was PCUSA. So
0: yes.
1: I was a little bit larger, had more liberal Presbyterians in it than the PCA.
0: Yeah.
1: But there was a movement in that time to become more liturgical.
0: Yes.
1: Was that happening in the PCA?
0: I can only speak to McLean at the time, and I grew up in an interesting era because my parents, my whole perspective of what the church music was and what the state of church music at our Presbyterian church was that we were coming out of a good period of it, and we were kind of in a transitional period, but things were still sort of good. So, for example, we were still religiously using the hymnal in the pew while I was growing up as a child. I heard the organ every week. My father did preludes, he did postludes. He, like I said, accompanied the hymns on the organ. We had the influence of a praise band at the time, but it was more conservative. Piano, maybe some strings, nothing too edgy yet. But at the same time, especially the big Easter and Christmas were actually very, I would say, solemn. I think our pastor at the time, interestingly enough, he was sort of at a seeker-friendly mindset, but also had these sort of high church leanings too. So when it came to Christmas, we had the Advent candles out. We put greens in the sanctuary. We sang Advent hymnody, and then Christmas was candle lit.

0: and lovely. And those are very warm memories of feeling like you're part of something greater than yourself.
1: I had a Protestant friend of mine who did a PhD study on church music, and his conclusion was that often the music of the moment that's most popular was the music that was popular in the last renewal.
0: Interesting, yeah.
1: Because the people whose lives changed back then are now in the position choosing the music.
0: The power, yes.
1: You know, so we're seeing music now that became really popular back then, but
0: yeah,
1: is
0: right.
1: now becoming, and that was true in the Protestant world. I think a little bit that's true in the Catholic world.
0: Yeah, well, yeah, Catholic world's all, it's a whole, I've discovered that's a whole different can of worms. But there are parallels, you know.
1: Okay.
0: But there's a phrase that, you know, when Rome sneezes, the rest of the world gets sick, you know, that kind of thing. Like, I think a lot of the stuff that happened, I think, with liturgical shifting in Roman Catholicism affected, it was all the same spirit, all the same movement. But at the same, so my early experiences with
1: you were having all of that.
0: We were having all of it, yeah. And I think the early, so you had a not a camp, that's too strong of a word, but you had people who, you know, preferred perhaps some of the things happening in contemporary Christian music. But at the same time, it was still this, you know, you had our whitewashed Presbyterian walls and we had the red hymnal. And at least that's my image of it. Yep. I could have been wrong, but that was my image. That was something given to me. And my earliest memories as a musician, too, are... I mean, I learned the sight read. I learned to sing parts at a young age because I read the hymnal. You know, my mother would say, this is the alto. You sing the alto, I'll sing the soprano, or whatever these things. And I learned, I was terrible at first, I'm sure, but...
1: I miss having hymnals with all four parts.
0: Well, as a Catholic, in my current position, I'm seeking one that has four-part hymnody, because what's the point of doing hymnody if you can't sing parts?
1: Oh,
0: you know,
1: man.
0: I digress. My brother and I always talk about that's very formative to us, was the hymnal and was singing this music. And then my earliest memories as a child are also, you know, being put to bed in the evening and hearing my father practice the piano downstairs. And then my mother would go in and they would sing show tunes together or sing whatever, art song, and lovely. Yeah.
1: Wow, what a gift.
0: Yeah.
1: Did, as an okay,
0: yeah.
1: had you found Jesus?
0: I think, yes. I always felt close to the Lord as a child. I never felt a dissonance there, at least when I was a child. When I was entering into the age of reason, I felt like that's when that things began to change.
1: Yeah.
0: I think where things kind of went, where I began to find some dissonance and probably an awakening was to the age of reason. I was on eight or nine, and you begin intentionally sinning and all these things. And a big negative influence on my life, which entered in that time, was, you know, as a millennial, we were the first generation to really grow up with the internet. And for me, it was early exposure to internet pornography, which was a huge aspect of my, I would say, staggering in the faith. Definitely, I mean, obviously, as I understand now, of being a mortal sin and standing my baptismal innocence that I received in baptism, albeit outside of Rome. But that was at a very young age, falling into that, and then never having really a solution to the problem. And I remember being a young adolescent, 11, 12, 13, and, you know, we would have these candid youth group evenings at our Presbyterian church where everyone, you know, came clean about this kind of stuff. But it still never offered a solution. It was pretty much just like, you know, stop it. You know, stop. It's not right, which I'm glad they were saying it was not right. I mean, there's more perverse teaching and... other areas of the church about that kind of stuff. I'm glad they said it wasn't right, but it still wasn't offering a solution to what I recognized out was an addiction. And so that was sort of an area where I really felt like my spiritual life began to really stray. But then at the same time, what was healing for me, it was keeping me, I think, moving towards maybe work in the church, or what was this notion of sacred music. Some of the big influences on that in my life were I had a choir director I went to a private Christian school in Fairfax. And I had a choir director who I had sung under since I was very young, first grade all the way up through my senior year. And she was very influential in my life. She was an Anglican. And I remember one time I was singing in choir we had a little honors ensemble that we had in high school, and we were singing with her in choir, and we were singing what now is I really consider one of my salvation pieces. It was the Ave Verum Corpus by William Byrd, who's the great Catholic recusant composer. He pretty much survived the Reformation by being Elizabeth's favorite composer, you know? So she's like, I can't kill him. He's too good. You know, his music's too beautiful. Same with Talis. So but we were singing the Byrd Ave Verum Corpus, which, of course, the Ave Verum is it's a Eucharistic text, right? Hail, true body, born of the Virgin Mary. Hail, true blood, you know, the blood and water flowing from the side. And we were singing this piece, and the beauty alone was stunning, and I was loving, and I always had an affection for Renaissance polyphony that was growing. And then the one time my teacher stopped, and you could see she was getting a little weepy, you know, and she was getting very emotional, and she said, "Do you not realize that when you sing this music, you are manifesting the crucifixion?" And I was like, that was a eureka moment for me. The light bulb went on. I said, that's why music is, this is why it's so appealing to me. It's not this garnish in worship even. It's so much more than that. We do manifest these realities. Art does that, right? And that these aren't things that we even create. You know, a proper Platonic understanding of art, of music, theater, anything, is that we ourselves are not actually creating these things. These things already exist in the cosmos, and we're merely, you know, opening the curtain to it.
1: Which is why music needs to be taken so seriously.
0: Yes.
1: Because of its power. It can, as your teacher said, you are expressing the very incarnation, the resurrection. You do that. Or that same music can draw you into something else.
0: Yes.
1: As Augustine said,
0: yes.
1: You sing, you pray twice.
0: Yes.
1: So, I mean, there's a power there that you must be a steward of.
0: Yes. Yes.
1: And that needs to be fleshed out. But to be a steward of it means being responsible for what one does with this gift.
0: Yeah.
1: And your teacher was doing that.
0: Yes, right.
1: You know, as you said, you went to tears because you realized not only what it meant for her, but what it meant for you.
0: Yes.
1: And to want to make sure you understand what you're getting.
0: Is it that you're not being moved just because you're purely for aesthetic, but the fact that you're entering into these, into the mysteries. And that was the first time that was ever really articulated for me in such a way. And that alone began really having me ask all sorts of questions of, not only like what's the role of music in my life, but what's the role of music in the church? And I guess providentially enough, at this time, entering into high school, in our later years of high school, where should I begin? There's two trails here. One was on the church front. Our church began going through sort of a, it was almost a divide. I mean, it was pretty, there was a lot of tension in the room over the fact that we had a new pastor, and we were kind of switching what we were doing with our liturgical music. The organ was being kind of pushed to the side, which obviously there was a personal offense there too, you know, hit close to home, obviously my dad being the organist, and the organist there for 20 plus years.
1: Whenever you switch from the organ to maracas, it makes a huge difference.
0: It does.
1: Our guest is Jonathan Bading, and I just wanted to make sure to get
0: Bading,
1: that in.
0: Correct, long A.
1: Okay, so a new pastor, new priorities.
0: Exactly.
1: No understanding of how to express the faith.
0: Yes, and so the whole, it kind of felt like the carpet was ripped from under our feet, and we had a new worship minister come in, and it wasn't just contemporary, it was very contemporary, very quick, and you realize that a lot of people began to be really affected by this, and worship, or any notion of worship at all, began very stressful, and my mother, God bless her, she's much more expressive with her emotions than my father. My father's quite the opposite, extrovert, introvert, you know, opposites attract. So, but then when I began to see my father really, really take on this burden and really kind of be very upset, I mean, we would come home from church on Sundays and eat lunch together, and we would just be vitriolic. I mean, our conversation would be vitriolic over all how angry we were over the things that were happening, because it would really hit close to home. And then we had to have so many talks as a church about it, and there were all sorts of arguments in camps, you know, Presbyterian polity, you know, you have to, it's everyone has to do everything all at once, you know, you have to agree on it as a congregation. And I remember the pastor came out and pretty much said, you know, all this comes down to his preference, and as long as the text we're singing is valid or theologically correct, then does it really matter if the music matters? And I went going like, Does it really come down to preference? I mean, does beauty come down to preference? The Psalms say that God is the perfection of beauty. Then how
1: Again,
0: can
1: it's
0: we...
1: it's taken music flippantly. Beauty's just in the eye of the beholder. There's no substance to it. It's all of that. And
0: that's never even been held by the church. And so while this was happening at our church, at my school, interestingly enough, it was our school was mainly Protestant. There were a handful of Catholics, one Orthodox family that I knew of. But I would say generally Baptist, Presbyterian, Lutherans, and Anglicans, and we had this group of Anglican priests that were our theology, upper level theology teachers, you know. And so I took this church history class as a junior in high school. And this class was one of these that changed my life. And we began reading the Fathers, and we read On the Incarnation by Athanasius, which is...
1: Oh, classic.
0: And I began connecting. It was the exact same year that we had this Ave Verum Corpus discussion, right? So we began to connect this idea that Christ became flesh, and therefore he sanctifies every single aspect of creation, and that the flesh isn't something that we just ignore, but the physical reality matters. And then I'm tying that to this notion of, okay, well, then liturgical music matters. And then my whole, and then on the other side, you know, it, quietly, secretly, I'm festering morally, you know, in the sin I've already mentioned. And that has just been, you know, very difficult and gotten me all sorts of trouble. And so then the early church is offering me this solution there with the sacraments and this notion that God touches us physically, you know, that he doesn't just, it's not just spiritual action, but that there's this, that we are physically redeemed, and that this body, that God, I remember coming home from one day, my mother and I used to have wonderful conversations on the way home from school because I just began saying, like, Mom, have you heard about this stuff before? And we had one conversation in particular where I began talking about how we were talking about the ascension, and we, you know, he ascended into heaven. And for the first time ever, I realized that that was a bodily ascension and that Christ reigns on the right hand of the Father in flesh, in his flesh. And my mother and I just like sat there like thinking about that forever. You know, we just, we both kind of had this realization, like, that's humongous. And I really felt like that mystery, pondering the mystery of the ascension, right? Really, we actually were doing that at that moment. But that this life really matters, and that it's not just, you know, one stop on the way to heaven, you know, that's not Christianity at all, and the church has never really taught that. And then as a musician, I was sacramentally kind of beginning to think of music in sacramental terms. Still opaquely, I was still growing in that. And so in the midst of this kind of crisis in our senior, my senior year of high school with what was going on in the church, I kind of began vowing myself off of the crisis in the Presbyterian church because I wanted to kind of say, maybe I should explore Anglicanism a bit. And these priests had really taken a lot of time to speak to me about these things, and I would go to them at lunch periods and ask them about everything. I mean, and these Anglican priests are hardcore. I mean, they were... Even on areas like contraception, I would ask them questions about that, and they'd be like, well, I really don't see historic precedent for it ever. You know, so once again, my Catholic formation was already there. And then that is also healing the sinful areas of my life, which really afflicted me as an adolescent. And I began discovering all those things around the same time. So then I began sort of exploring Anglicanism on a cursory level. Beginning to attending services when I could, my parents let me, and then my parents were generally open to it. That's also one of the things I admired about them. They were, they've always been intellectually liberal in the best sense, in the sense that they didn't fear the pursuit of truth wherever it took you, and so they were very okay with me saying, okay, I could be an Anglican. I can begin going to the services here. They liked the priests that I have, and I even brought them. My dad had a Sunday off.
1: I would have suspected they would like the liturgy,
0: and of course, and. I've always said that my parents have always been that way with, they've always been one step beyond a Calvinistic approach to music, because really the way we were doing music at the Presbyterian church was not even Calvin's approach to music. We had an organ. So that itself would be, there's no organ in scripture. So, I mean, what do you...
1: You're not just plain songing the songs.
0: No, which has its own beauty. But at the same time, we weren't even doing that. We were kind of diet Anglican even then. So all this stuff is rubbing off on me. And then I had a friend at the time in high school who, she was Orthodox, Greek Orthodox, her family was Greek, and she invited me to the Easter Divine Liturgy in the evening one time that year, which was also a providential move, because I'd never been to anything like that before, right? So we went into this, it was this warehouse that they had converted into this church, and that itself was an amazing image, because there was, you know, you could see the air conditioning unit in the back, but then you have the iconostasis, and you have... the smell of incense is just asphyxiating as you go in, and it was an amazing experience. And we're sitting there, and the thing for me that I noticed immediately was that the liturgy just goes on without you, you know, and it proceeds without you, and that there was something there to being there that was totally different than anything I'd ever experienced. And I got hooked. I got absolutely hooked into that notion of the objectivity and the independence of the liturgy. And I was still seeking for that, you know, and I thought the Anglicanism at the time was a satisfactory conclusion to that, a satisfactory answer to that kind of longing. And so then I'm...
1: But not Catholic.
0: But not, well, that's...

0: Here's an interesting thing. So at the same time, this is actually amazing when I think back about it, because it feels like when God, when he's bringing you into the church, there are things he plants at you at such a young age that don't even flower until decades away, you know? I remember being in high school and I was reading this website called the New Liturgical Movement, which is a Catholic website devoted to ameliorating the Roman liturgy. And they put a big emphasis on the traditional mass, and they put a big emphasis on how do we effectively reform some of the liturgical abuses that have entered into Roman Catholicism on a humongous level. And the thing that attracted me about this level, or about this website, was that they had the most beautiful photos on this website of these Catholic masses, and the priests had the most beautiful vestments, and the churches themselves were being beautiful. And the thing that really hit me was these priests would have, they'd show these European churches, and these priests would be having these masses there, and they would be having, they'd be celebrating the mass at the high altar of this church. And so you have a church, an altarpiece that looks like the altarpiece of Ghent, you know, one of these glorious pieces of Western art, and they would be sacrificing the host on the, you know, they'd be elevating the host on this altar. And it was this combination of like, that art has this divine purpose, that the altarpiece of Ghent was made to be an altar, not to be a museum piece.
1: Yeah.
0: And that like we as Catholics created these beautiful things that then we used. It was both a pragmatic use and the most beautiful thing we could ever have. It was worthy of the temple. So that really began to influence me. But then the thing I had was, once again, Catholicism was still kind of stigmatized, and I wasn't too comfortable with it yet, but I hadn't seen an honest expression of that kind of beauty before. The only really exposure I'd had to the Catholic Church at the time was going to a couple of funerals with, you know, I would say your typical suburban liturgy, nothing to write home about.
1: Maybe a guitar that wasn't tuned well.
0: Yeah, right, yeah. Or, you know, someone who shouldn't be singing an Ave Maria on the piano while playing, you know, wherever it's going to be, and going like, this is kind of odd. But then, and so then I, that's what really kind of kept me in Anglicanism for a long time. So then I go...
1: Because Anglicanism is really your only option, unless you want to go High Church Lutheran.
0: Exactly.
1: Really, Anglican's about it.
0: But even still, the Anglicans that were influencing me were still making, they were still showing the divide with Luther. They were saying like Luther, you know, really was this reformer. And their opinion was that the Anglican Church did retain some sort of apostolic succession, some sort of, that was kind of their vein. They weren't, I would say, Anglo-Catholics, but they were old school prayer book, tractarian Anglicans through and through. And they taught me the scriptures really well, and they taught me the early fathers really well. Yep. So it was a remarkable thing. So then I go into college. I'd been studying organ around the same time. My dad had, I'd been playing piano. I was getting really interested in choral music, was thinking about choral conducting. I loved singing this choral music. I was a good singer, and I loved that world. But I knew that I needed to still keep up my keyboard skills. And my piano at the time was kind of festering. And in retrospect, when I think back about it, I think that a lot of the lack of discipline that I had in a lot of areas of my life probably resulted from this addiction that I kept very closeted. And that I...
1: That's so much the danger of what the internet was happening for your generation.
0: Yes.
1: Because the parents, you know, we suspected that this is can have a bad side. We all did, and we were saying about it.
0: Yeah.
1: I don't think we truly realized how pervasive how pervasive it could become.
0: No, there was an ignorance there. I don't have bad feelings there. And I mean, now I see it as the cross that God gave me to bear. And that's a profound honor, hard honor, but a profound cross, and one that I know I have a lot of solidarity with peers over that, which is also a lovely thing. But I look back at my discipline and the lack of discipline I had, and particularly as a keyboardist. Like I said, I was confident as a chorister, as a singer, and succeeded in those areas, but as a keyboardist, I was kind of festering. And I think for me, I was very tense. And I got very stressed while I was playing, terribly nervous while I played. And I never really understood the bodily aspect of how to play. I never could, you know, sing through the keyboard. I just kind of always felt like I was playing on top of it. I was awkward. I was clumsy. I carried it really hard in the shoulders and the arms. And then the thing that I think was really in the back, back of the neck.
1: I know that.
0: Yeah, leaning. And then sweating like a pig while I played. And I never had poise like I did when I sang. And I thought I was a goner. I was doomed to that fate, you know. And

0: as a pianist, and I really wasn't connecting on it. Aesthetically, I was connecting on it. I wanted to achieve higher forms of music, but I just was with the teacher I had, I wasn't getting there. But I also didn't have the solution to this stress and this lack of discipline, the lack of ability to calm everything and kind of start, the patience to start again and kind of reteach myself technique and everything. I thought I was a goner. So my dad at the time, being an organist, said, now it's time to, you know, take the family craft here and come to the good side. And he sent me off to a camp, an 1 week organ camp with the, kind of an introduction for piano students into the organ. And I really began to love it. I met a teacher there that ended up being my teacher for my last 2 years of school. And I really kind of began to fall in love with the organ. The nice thing with the organ was that it allowed me an opportunity to start again, to relearn some aspects of technique. And then to also say that this technique is different from piano, and maybe I can just kind of remodel myself as a keyboardist. And then also say, you know, I would express to my organ teacher, I said, I have a real interest in doing choral music and doing sacred music. And he said to me, you know, pragmatically, become an organist and you can do all that stuff. Because there is as we talked about earlier, a dearth of organists. I mean, there's really a need. And there's a surplus of choral people and a surplus of pianists, a surplus of all of that. But if you go organ, you go one, go right to the heart of it. And then you can do everything else. Church will hire an organist. They won't hire just a choral director, you know, unless it's a very big church. And that was very pragmatic advice, but also I think very, it guided me a long way. So I was playing the organ, continued doing sacred music. Some of these sacramental things were influencing me. So I applied to the school in West Michigan called Hope College, which is a member of the RCA, the Reformed Church in America, Dutch Reformed. And they had a very good organ program that all emphasized, you know, a lot of interaction with the professors, a small studio, but a very strong program. And my mom had gone to this institution, so she of course, was all over it. And she raved about how wonderful West Michigan was as an area. So I kind of applied there that fall of my senior year. And then also at the senior year at my high school, we had to write this senior thesis. And it was a project that we'd actually begun our previous year in high school, which is it was a wonderful opportunity. And the whole premise of the thesis was that you had to begin, the first half was, you know, understanding systematic theology from whatever tradition you came from. So for me, it was using the Westminster Confession and the Catechism. And then the second part was defending a sort of theological aspect of making an argument for the church, an apology for some aspect of theology. And then the third part was vocation. And you also wanted to have kind of a integration between those three parts. And so I'm going through the loci of this as a junior in high school. And what do you do as a Presbyterian when you get to angelology? You know, what do you even do? So I began reading Aquinas on angels, because who else writes in the West on angels except for Aquinas? And I'm beginning to read this guy, and he's talking about the nine choirs, and he's talking about, you know, Satan's rebellion and all, and the nature of demons and the nature of angels and the immaterial beings, and therefore they're, you know, man is a superior creature, but they, you know, transmit knowledge immediately because they don't have the physical function of the body. And I'm going, I have never heard anything like this before, but it was amazing. Yeah. And I was like, and this guy actually believes what he's talking about.
1: I was going to say, I'm going to pause there with that, because, I mean, with all those nine choirs, vans, all that, but the point is, he takes it seriously.
0: He takes it seriously.
1: These are real.
0: He's not just making this off. I mean, he's
1: taking it seriously.
0: Yeah, he's taking it seriously.
1: Let's pause there, Jonathan. Let's come back. That's a great place to break. We'll be back just a moment with more of Jonathan's story.

The year 450 AD. Nestorius, the Patriarch of Constantinople, claims that there are two persons in Jesus Christ, one divine and one human. Christ's divine person is eternal. It has always existed and will always exist. His human person is passing. It was born and died on the cross to save us. Nestorius also objects to calling Mary the Mother of God, or Theotokos, and renames her Mother of the Savior, or Christotokos. He argues that Mary couldn't give birth to the divine person, which is everlasting, but only to Jesus' human person, which is passing. In 431 AD, the Emperor Theodosius II convenes the Council

in Assyria, causing the first schism, known as the Nestorian Schism. 20 years later, at the Council of Chalcedon, Nestorianism is finally vanquished with the proclamation that Jesus is one divine person with both divine and human natures. Jesus is true God and true man who was born, died, and resurrected. Therefore, Mary is indeed Theotokos, the Mother of God.

0: Welcome back to The Journey Home. I'm your host, Marcus Grodi, and our guest is Jonathan Bading, former Calvinist. I've rudely interrupted him in the midst of his finishing his thesis.
1: Oh, right. So I was, so we were with Aquinas, right? And so I was looking at all these, you know, you can get through sin with the Westminster, you can get through all these things, but then you really begin to look at Aquinas and I go, you know, what even is this? And then I began to reference back to the early exposure to Athanasius as well, and looked at Confessions a bit, because even Augustine has that lovely bit at the end of Confessions about music and him being drawn. He felt like it was a temptation to the carnal to love the music independently apart from what it was transmitting, and he had that big crisis with it. But at the end of the day, he concludes, you know, that music should still be there because it is worthy of the temple, because it is so beautiful. It's a big paraphrase, obviously. Anyway, and then what I wrote about in my second part of the thesis was I was defending actually traditional church music. And I don't even remember what I meant by traditional church music, but I essentially, as you know, in that world, there were just these very, you know, intense debates about traditional hymnody versus praise and worship music. And there were those two camps, and they never agreed. And all of sacred music in the Protestant world can be summed up by those two camps. You know, all of the debates are over those two things. And then how do we integrate them into contemporary forms, or how do we integrate? And then you have your two congregations, right? You got your traditional service, you got your contemplative or contemporary service, or whatever you want. You have this kind of thing in Protestantism. So I was pretty much defending hymnody. The funny thing is, you can invite family and friends to your thesis defense. And then, for the vocation section, I talked about being a church musician, because that's what I wanted to do. So we invited one of our assistant pastors from our church to come to this this thing, and I didn't really have a follow-up conversation with him, but I remember being like halfway through the thesis, delivering my thesis, and being like, what have I just argued? You know, this is a severe departure from what I have been grown up from. You know, I'm spiritually speaking as an Anglican and not really fitting within the Calvinistic approach to the liturgy anymore. Anyway, so then that was a good end. I went off to college, began studying the organ there, and like I talked about, where I felt like as a keyboardist, I couldn't lock into rhythm, I couldn't lock into how to feel confident, how to move the music as a keyboardist. My organ teacher, I truly think, is quite literally exercised me as an organist through 4 years of study, where he pretty much wrote back everything I had learned and pretty much retaught me. He built me back up as a keyboardist. And it's one of the most moving and one of the things I'm most proud of having gone through in my life, because, and what I'm grateful for him for, because he just, it was quite a labor of love to do all of that too. And he's a wonderful pedagogue. But one of the things he said to me as a freshman, because I remember I played this Bach piece for him, and he was like, oh no, let's go through this. And he sat me down and he said, music, when you perform music, just like we talked about, you aren't creating music, you're merely revealing it. This music already exists in the cosmos. Then he starts talking about Boethius, you know, and the music of the the music of the spheres, which is Boethius's great thing. So once Boethius is dangerous too, because he's a Roman philosopher and he's a Catholic, so you're already swimming in those waters. But Boethius talks about, you know, that all of music exists in the other, in the universe, and we merely have manifestations of it here on Earth. And he essentially said that. He said, when you're playing the organ, especially at church, you are, any music whatsoever, it's like you're tuning into a radio station. And however well you play the music is how well the connection's coming in, you know? Once again, that's totally reversing our entire modern idea of music. You don't create it. It's not a creative expression. It is revealing objective beauty in various expressions of it. And I think through that, I began to understand

0: and music on a whole different level, and one that actually I really do think led me into the Catholic faith, because you could apply that principle to every aspect of our theology too, right? Is that as Catholics, we are always, our entire liturgical life is appealing to the other, to heaven. And heaven comes and dwells among us in the liturgy, and it brings us the Sursum Corda, right? We lift our hearts up into heaven in the liturgy. So around this time, I'm remaining Anglican, but I'm kind of jaded towards Anglicans because I was part of this one obscure branch of Anglicans, and I came to West Michigan, but I couldn't find a church that would let me even commune because they barred me from communion because I wasn't part of their Anglican church. So I began going like, the left hand doesn't know what the right hand's doing here. I had just started in a relationship with the girl I would marry. Her name's Madison, and she was a Baptist, and our opening conversations with our relationship was religion, and we would sit at lunch on Sundays after we both go to our respective churches. I was singing at a Dutch Reformed church at the time and couldn't stand it. And she would go to her Reformed Baptist church, and we would just talk about this stuff. And I'd been reading a lot of this Catholic stuff online, but I got to this point in my sophomore year where I was so depressed, couldn't feel like I was moving forward at all. I knew Orthodoxy wasn't the answer because I was a Westerner. I loved the West, and I knew that it just wasn't natural for me to be Orthodox. Anglicanism had sputtered out. And I knew that Rome was the answer, but I didn't trust her yet. And I went to someone who's actually been a guest on the show, Dr. Jared Ortiz, who is a professor of religion at Hope, the one Catholic religious professor we have, I think. And I went to him and I said, look, I don't know what I'm doing. I don't know what's right. Can we get lunch and talk? And he's had this a lot in his time there, especially at a school like Hope. And he said, sure. So we went and got lunch. And the brilliant thing about his pedagogy was that, you know, he didn't explain to me the Immaculate Conception. He explained to me purgatory. He didn't explain any of the red flags. He showed me the Catholic faith. And what he said, you need, there was a winter break coming up, an academic break. And my girlfriend and I and a couple other friends were planning on going on this trip to Chicago just around the lake, just for the weekend. And he said, when you go to Chicago this weekend, go to this parish, St. John Cantius, on the north side. He said, I went there as a student when I was going to UChicago. Liturgically there, he said, just go there. He didn't say anything. So that was on a Monday. We're going to go to John Cantius on a Monday. On New Liturgical Movement, this website I've been reading since I was in high school, I saw this advertisement for this traditional Latin mass with sung polyphony at this parish in Grand Rapids, Michigan. And I went, what the heck? And the ironic thing about it was that Calvin College's choir was singing at this traditional Latin mass. Now, Calvin College is our rival school, but they're also, they're the other half of the Dutch Reformed world. And they were singing at this traditional Latin mass. So I told Madison, I said, do you want to go to this on the Sunday? So it was the first Sunday of Lent. And she said, sure, like, why not?
1: They were singing at the traditional Latin mass?
0: They were singing Victoria, who was a Counter-Reformation composer. They were singing at his mass setting at one of his mass settings at this traditional Latin mass. So we go to this, it was middle of February. We go into this parish on the west side of Grand Rapids, this old Polish parish, very Baroque, beautiful building. Stumble in. First thing we notice is that there's about 25 people lined up on the side of the church getting into this wooden box. We didn't see them getting to the wooden box, but we're like, is this penance? Are they standing for penance? Are they standing as a aesthetic discipline? We didn't realize they were in confession line. We hadn't started Mass yet. Then we start Mass. They proceed, and I had seen processionals like that in Anglicanism, but smells and bells, and the incense was going, and Father had Beretta on, and I was very impressed by that. And then the introit began. So the choir began doing Gregorian chant, which is something I had studied a little bit in college. And I was like, okay, this is really cool. This is really something else. And the priest gets up there, and he begins the prayers at the foot of the altar. And then he ascends the altar steps, and they begin the Kyrie, and it's a six-voice Renaissance polyphony, and I wept like a baby. And I was in ecstasy for the rest of the Mass. I mean, that was the moment in my life where I said, like, this has to be it. I said, I don't know why this has to be it, but this has to be it, because Christ revealed himself to me in his liturgy, and I began to act. I knew that intellectually the church was it, but I didn't trust her yet, because I didn't actually see her living. And for me, it was the traditional Latin Mass, which, like a lot of my peers, I would say, there's kind of this trend in Catholicism right now with a lot of us being interested in the traditional Latin Mass, being devotees of it. It was that which really first said, I need to become a Roman Catholic. And that Mass was just ecstasy. And I knew that it was Christ on the altar. I knew that it was Christ that the priest was elevating. I had this just a sense of the real presence for the first time. I never wanted to leave that again. Kind of like, I know Newman talks about that, with going back to Anglican churches after he converted and like being like they're cold. There's a coldness there, yeah. Because the real presence never leaves you. It implants himself on you. And anyway, soon thereafter, we went to John Cantor's that weekend too. So that was just another punch because we went to Compline there. We got there in the evening. We went to Compline with the canons. We had a young priest there who said, "You guys don't look familiar to this. He gave us a whole tour of the entire place. He showed us all the altars, all the side altars, all the relics, which was huge, right? Because that's full Catholicism, full fire hose, you know? And I said, I really want to, it was a crazy, amazing weekend. So then I went back to Dr. Ortiz. And I said to Dr. Ortiz, have you ever heard of this church, Sacred Heart, in Westside of Grand Rapids? He says, oh, I'm on the board of the academy there and whatnot. I said, you got to be kidding me. So... Anyway, he said, I know the director of music there, and I'll connect you guys. And I said, sure, because I was looking for a church job. You know, church musicians aren't that well off going through school. So I got a conversation with this director of music, Daniel Page, there at this parish. He came out to Holland, actually, to see me, which is very nice. And we began talking. I found out he was a convert from Anglicanism himself. He began talking about books I was reading. And then he said, come sing for me in the fall. You know, I hire university singers to come sing. Come sing for me. I went to go sing for him. And then we began RCIA at that time. And from there, it was pretty quick. We came in at Easter. Madison actually was studying abroad in the spring. So she came in at Corpus Christi when she came home. But I came in at Easter of 17.
1: I was wondering whether Madison was having the same journey at the same time.
0: So, yeah, we went in the RCIA. I remember we went into our religious ed director's office and just kind of said, we want to get married. We believe the Catholic Church teaching. We don't know. We want to be Catholic. We don't know what to do. La-di-da-di-da, la-di-da-di-da. Kind of threw everything on him. He just said, okay, stop. Take one day at a time. See what happens. And we both went in saying, you know, if one of us wants to swim and the other one... doesn't, then that's okay, but which was so naive because the whole process actually sanctified our relationship and really, I would say, brought us to the altar, literally, but also truly made us, prepared us for marriage. So she came in at Corpus Christi. Those summers, so the summer before I converted and the summer after I converted, I had an opportunity to, with an art history professor at my college, to go over to France and study music manuscripts in a monastery. So study 14th century chant manuscripts catalog them. And that was providential too, because I fell in love with what is the real liturgical music of the church. And I fell in love with chant. I fell in love with like liturgical culture and the monastic living. And I had the opportunity to go to daily mass at this small 13th century parish in France. And I was like, this is just amazing, you know? And then when I came back, that Christmas, it was actually the Christmas before I came into the Catholic faith, our director of music at this parish got sick. He was hospitalized for a week, and Christmas week. And so the director of religious ed, who I was in RCIA with, called me and said, will you sub for Christmas? And I said, sure. So I had to do all the Christmas masses on the fly. I had to direct the choir and play the organ. And then when this director of music left the next year, Father Sirico, he came to me and said, well, you've already had your audition, you know, for this job. Do you want the job, essentially? I was finishing up my senior year of school, so it's a dream job. And there I was. All Saints was my first mass. I remember being in the direction. I was doing a Latin mass for All Saints going, how the heck did I get here when I did? But it was one thing opened after another, and now I am a parish musician. Direct two choirs. Sacred Heart Parish in Grand Rapids is going through an interesting phase right now. We're working on rejuvenating our culture and that leading that rejuvenation with the liturgy that we believe, that, you know, the church's old maxim is lex orandi, lex credendi. The law of prayer is the law of belief, and that everything flows out of the wellspring of the church. And so what we're trying to do is revive the liturgical life of our parish through excellence in music, in art, and liturgical celebration. Also working in Benedict XVI's vision of Summorum Pontificum with mutual enrichment, that the ordinary form will benefit from the extraordinary form and the extraordinary form will benefit from the ordinary form, and that they work together to get us through some of the mess we're in terms of liturgy.
1: Awesome. Wow, lots of questions. I remember when I was a pastor, as a Presbyterian, and every week I had to plan the worship.
0: Yeah.
1: We didn't have liturgical, but we had a structure. But I remember choosing the hymns, and I remember my only, even though I was well-trained in music, the only criteria that I used when I planned these different hymns was, is this a vertical hymn or a horizontal hymn?
0: Right, right.
1: So like Amazing Grace is a horizontal hymn.
0: Right.
1: Because you're telling the people next to you about your experience of God.
0: Right.
1: Whereas Holy, Holy, Holy is a vertical hymn. It's a prayer. And so that was the only rule of thumb
0: we had.
1: But there's more to it than that.
0: Yeah.
1: Talk about how one understands the place of music
0: in the church. I think the biggest change for me in leaving Protestantism and becoming Roman Catholic was the question in Protestantism is, what do you sing when you worship God? What parts of the service do you sing? The question in Catholicism is, what parts do you not sing? It's totally an opposite thought. I mean, the liturgy of the church forever has been a sung occasion. And the reason why we do that is because when you sing something, you can't argue it. You're not making a defense for it. You're not making an apology for it. There's no rhetoric involved with it. You're merely proclaiming it. It's the only function that singing can do. You're merely proclaiming what is there. And I think when I understood the traditional liturgy of the church, that there were texts and functions of texts, functioning texts that existed in the Mass, like your propers, right? So the introit accompanies the action of the priest as he's preparing for Mass. The gradual, now a lot of times the responsorial psalm, but in the old Mass, the gradual and the Alleluia is what transitions the priest from the epistle into the gospel. Mm-hmm. The offertory, when the priest begins his ablutions, it begins blessing the gifts, which will then become our Lord. That is accompanied by this text, which is in a reflection on that. You know, all of these aspects of the Mass, that they have a literal function. They're not garnish, but they actually literally function, and they have functioned that way for all of time with little revision. I mean, that these texts, these psalm texts, you know, St. Jerome says, you know, that psalms are the mouthpiece of the church. Well, we are constantly drawing from that mouthpiece in everything we do. And so the question of what's vertical and what's horizontal doesn't really exist because it's all just objective. It's the objective music of the church. Yeah. And you have this big question of, okay, what then kind of music is then worthy of the temple, which is a humongous question. I think the best attempt in our modern era at it was with St. Pius X, you know, who wrote about, you know, that the music has to be universal, has to be holy, has to be beautiful, and that it also has to stem from the organic music of the church, which is, I would say, Gregorian chant, so that our polyphony and the music of the church, even our organ music, has to stem from the pathos and the ethos of that primitive and what I would say the source and the summit of our church music too, which is the chant. It's both like the foundation of everything, but also what we return to as well.
1: Yeah, we've become so spoiled, if you will, in our generation. We've got a catechism, but we might have three catechisms at home.
0: Yeah, right.
1: I might have a dozen Bibles at home. We got books everywhere.
0: Yeah, right.
1: You know that, but for the majority of the history of the church, majority of Catholics couldn't read and didn't have books.
0: Exactly.
1: But they could sing.
0: Yes.
1: And it was the singing that communicated the substance of the faith for the majority of this period.
0: And what they received in the Mass, they had a real better sense of oral participation, that we contemplate through the music, that we can contemplate God through art, through music. Then they would take that and they would build a beautiful music culture on the outside of the church's walls that flowed out of the liturgy. So when you're, and that carried all the way through into the modern era. So when you're having this question of, the Western society has fallen apart. What are we going to do about our opera houses? What are you going to do about the symphony? The way you redeem those things is you redeem church music. If you redeem church music, if you redeem the holiness of Mother Church's liturgy, then you will redeem the music of society as well.
1: You know, you go in some of these absolutely beautiful older churches, which are now amplified with electronics, and you can't hear a word what's being said because they were designed.
0: Yes.
1: They were created.
0: There's
1: for
0: no question.
1: The singing.
0: Yeah. And the only part that you would speak is, you know, the sermon. And then you have your little, what is it called? I can't even think of the term, the dome that would then project the sound over into the people. Or you'd put the lectern right in the middle of the ambo right in the middle of the people as well. But everything else is why they have domes above. The domes above the altars, yes, we are in the action of ascending into heaven. That's why we have domes. That's why you have the Pantocrator on the top of the dome, right? All of that. But at the same time, it's also pragmatic.
1: Yeah.
0: You got to hear Father sing, you know? Yeah. You got to hear what's going on. The choir's got to sit there and they sing as well, and the dome projects that. I love it when our mic system breaks. So.
1: Well, yeah. Well, of course, the problem is that many of the speakers, we haven't exercised those vocal cords anymore
0: right. To
1: project. I was telling somebody, if you want to look the way they used to preach,
0: right. Go
1: on YouTube and find when Billy Graham preached in Yankee Stadium in the 1960s.
0: Right.
1: That was...
0: And he could do it.
1: He could project. Even though he had microphones, it didn't matter. He was projecting, and we've kind of lost it. Chant, though. Let's talk about chant. My son, Peter, who's finishing up seminary, he's doing a thesis on chant.
0: Oh, no way.
1: But talk about the significance of chant as that thread that goes through to make all of the music meaningful, if you will.
0: Right. The beautiful thing about chant is that you can trace, musicologically, you can trace its substance all the way back to what was probably sung in the temple in the Jewish day. And the reason it's not rhythmed as we know it, it's not rhythmed as it's in a meter, but it takes on the rhythm of the spoken word, but it elevates it, right? So if you listen to Gregorian chant, it's not 3-4, it's not 4-4. It doesn't like you would with certain types of music. It's a free rhythm, but it models the cadence of human speaking. So in that, it elevates the proclamation of the gospel that much. And then at the same time, I think there's a real beautiful incarnational aspect of it, that the Holy Spirit breathes into chant, right? So when you have your melismas, when you have one syllable over a significant word and you're just singing through that syllable, you are allowing yourself to contemplate, like Lectio Divina, yeah. You're allowing yourself to contemplate what the verbum is, you know, that and how the Holy Spirit has breathed into that microcosm of the entire faith.
1: Yeah.
0: So.
1: Well, real quick email from David from Georgia.
0: Yeah.
1: I'm a new convert to the Catholic Church, and my previous faith background wasn't liturgical at all. I'm having a hard time with all the rote prayers and some of the music in Latin that I don't understand.
0: Right.
1: In my opinion, my previous church seemed to have a much more dynamic worship experience. What does Johnson suggest for me to get more out of the Mass, and better appreciate liturgical worship? I'm intellectually Catholic, but don't feel at home in the church on Sundays yet.
0: Right. Two things. One, I would say don't feel the need immediately to participate in absolutely everything. The Mass is the eternal wellspring. There's always things there will all be new aspects of the Mass that you'll contemplate. So the best thing I can say is sit back and pray through the music. The music is not validated by you participating in it. The music exists outside of you. That's a historic understanding of Catholic music. So don't feel the pressure to sing. Pray through the music that is being sung. If you want to practically learn the music, join your choir. I speak as a choir director, and it's a selfish intention, but join a choir if you want to actually learn that aspect of it. But I also would say, and a great venue to experience that sort of contemplative participation before you enter into the actual music and the actual Latin rhythms of everything is to experience a traditional Latin Mass, because it allows that for you. It doesn't demand verbal participation as much as even the Novus Ordo may seem to. You can still contemplate the Novus Ordo, but the traditional Latin Mass, really you get the sense of, I can be here and God will speak to me and I don't have to sing to him, at least with my voice. So there's a patience there that I think you have to adjust to.
1: Thinking about your first experience there
0: at
1: your first Mass, it's in my experience as a Catholic, mm-hmm. in all the places I've been, it seems that when you're trying to capture that aspect of the Catholicism, it may be hard in your local parish, depending on when it was built and the way it's done. But all my experiences, usually if I make a visit to the cathedral, a meditative visit to my local cathedral is a connection with Mother Church in a way.
0: Yes.
1: I particularly think of... for example, the cathedral up in Toledo, Ohio, which is absolutely beautiful.
0: Beautiful. I've seen it.
1: You know, and I'm wondering, is that a good advice to many of our people? Go to the cathedral, and you might get more of an experience of connectivity than you might at a local parish.
0: Your cathedral or your basilica, that which has been noted for its beauty, for its architecture, go to a place where you really can contemplate those mysteries in the space of the church. and where there's actually literal space for you to contemplate those mysteries. Yeah, I think that's really sound advice.
1: Jonathan, thank you so much
2: for sharing
1: your journey.
2: Appreciate it.
1: On the program. And
0: yeah.
1: God bless you and your continued beautiful work.
0: Thank you. Appreciate it.
1: Music. Thank you very much. And those of you who joined us today, I want to remind you to check out chnetwork.org, our website. You'll find out more journeys like Jonathan's, as well as resources to help you discover this great, beautiful church that our Lord has given to us. God bless you. See you again next week.

0: You never know what to expect on Living Right with Dr. Ray.
1: You teach virtue.
2: Right.
1: Yes. Is that why you keep calling me?
0: Catholic psychologist Dr. Ray Guarendi is always ready to chat.
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0: With humor and faith-filled advice.
1: If you could do that, you would strip away the anxiety from being anxious.
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6: Steve, here's a really ugly accusation that's leveled at us all the time. You pro-lifers only care about babies while they're inside the uterus. Once they're born, you don't care for the poor and needy.
7: Right. And what I always say is, what makes you think that pro-life advocates care less for the needy than pro-choicers? Did you know that pro-lifers give a greater percentage of their income and volunteer more of their time to the needy than those who identify as pro-choice? Now, you might believe that progressive social policies are better for the poor than conservative policies, and that's a legitimate debate to have. But it's both arrogant and inaccurate to simply claim that pro-choicers who donate less of their time and less of their money to the poor somehow care more for the poor than do the pro-life community.
6: Adoption rates also refute this falsehood. Pro-lifers are more than twice as likely to adopt as pro-choicers, again proving that pro-life movement is pro-life for all children. So claiming that pro-life advocates don't care about babies after they're born is pure nonsense.

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1: We're on a mission to explore the church-approved but not widely known long-running French apparitions of Our Lady of Lourdes, where the Virgin Mary appeared to a saintly poor shepherdess, Benoît Rencourel, in the year 1664, and continued visiting her throughout the rest of her life, resulting in a basilica and a place of miracles. Let's explore Lourdes. My name is Michael O'Neill. I'm the Miracle Hunter. I research and investigate the supernatural, traveling the world to take a deeper look at how miraculous events have had a transformative effect on world history, inspiring some of Catholicism's most famous devotions and most magnificent churches. From miraculous images of the Virgin Mary and the inexplicably incorruptible bodies of great saints, to the miracles of the Eucharist and those who bear the wounds of Christ, journey with me around the globe to see the wonders that have inspired the fascination and faith of believers for centuries.

We fly into Paris, an 8-hour flight from Chicago, but we must then take a 1-hour connecting flight to Lyon, and then travel on the ground 3 hours southeast to Saint-Étienne-lès-Laus, a commune in the Hautes-Alpes department of France. The Valley of Lot is located in Dauphiné, in southern France, at the foot of the Alps, just southeast of the market town and diocesan see of Gap. In the local dialect, the name means lake, as in reference to the one that was once at the bottom of the basin. At Lot and its surroundings, a more picturesque alpine scene is hard to find. The Lavance River winds its way through the tight valley closed in by wooden slopes. The equally forested mountains of Colombes and Saint-Maurice, important in the story of the shrine, are visible in the distance, and to the south, the starker peaks of the Lower Alps. This valley and the next are also deeply connected to the visionary Benoit, where chapels and crosses commemorate the happenings in the life of the poor shepherdess, whom the Virgin Mary entrusted with the message that brought this place its humble renown, transforming a hamlet practically in the wilderness into a focal point for faith. France might rightly be considered the most famous place of Marian miracles, with more apparitions of the Mother of God investigated and approved by the local bishop and later recognized by the Vatican than any other country. These four frame the golden age of Marian apparitions: the 1830 miraculous medal visions received by St. Catherine Laboure at the Rue de Bac in Paris, the 1858 apparitions of Our Lady of Lourdes, witnessed by St. Bernadette Soubirous, the 1846 appearance of Our Lady of La Salette to two children in 1846, and the 1871 apparitions witnessed by the children of Pontmain and soldiers at the end of the Franco-Prussian War. The lesser-known 1664 apparitions at Lot, which occur long before these four and are approved long after them, join this renowned list. Benoit and Our Lady of Lot left so strong an impression on the imagination of both locals and pilgrims from afar that not even the tide of revolutionary secularism that rushed over France in the century after the visions could erase it. In 1664, when the story of the apparitions begins, the hamlet held 20 households, scattered in little huts and a chapel dedicated to the Annunciation, under the title of Notre-Dame du Bon Rencontre, Our Lady of Good Encounter. Today, the hamlet is not much larger, but the shrine itself, with its church and monastery-like residence for priests and pilgrims, almost jumps out at you, appearing as it does suddenly from the deep green woods along the narrow winding mountain road. These sacred grounds have been called, quote, one of the most hidden and powerful treasures in the history of Europe. Benoit Rencourel was born on September 16th in 1647. Her 68 years on earth coincided almost exactly with those of King Louis XIV, the Sun King. But while he lived in the cultivated splendor of Versailles near Paris, intent on securing power and legacy, she spent her life in the humble dwellings of Saint-Étienne des Avançons, submitting herself to divine providence and living a life of simplicity. In a period marked by political, social, and religious unrest, she was an instrument of peace and mercy, in being the key to turning a humble chapel into a place of pilgrimage, healing, and reconciliation. The Rencourels were humble peasant folk who earned their living by the work of their hands. Benoit had an older sister, Madeleine, and a younger sister, Marie. From childhood, Benoit had shown deep concern and care for the poor. Her mother sometimes gave her a stern scolding when she gave away food to the less fortunate during times of scarcity. Benoit's father died in 1654 when the girl was only 7 and the family struggled to scrape by. To help out, Benoit was sent to work as a shepherd for a nearby farmer. 5 years later, with the family's financial situation even worse
and creditors demanding repayment, she started working for two more farmers. One of her new employers had scared his last shepherdess away with his temper, but Benoit managed to calm his rough demeanor with her own sweetness. On alternate weeks, she watched the flock of Madame Roland, a widow with six children. This family was almost as poor as Benoit's own household, and the girl would skip meals to make sure the younger children had enough to eat, reassuring their mother that she would have plenty.

to eat the following week. Benoit took the rosary gifted to her by her mother everywhere she went. She was a simple, lively, and generous young woman. She was also deeply prayerful and devout, offering an uncountable number of rosaries to God while leading her flocks up and down the foothills of the Alps. In May 1664, a homily by her parish priest on the love of the Blessed Virgin for sinners and the Queen of Heaven's special protection over those who devoted themselves to her service made Benoit deeply desire to see this Mother of Mercy, whose tenderness to the unfortunate she had heard so much about. Few have been fortunate enough to have such a desire fulfilled in this life, but not long afterwards, the now 16-year-old Benoit was leading her sheep toward the peak of Saint Maurice. Leaving her flock in a pasture, she ascended further to pray the rosary at an old ruined chapel dedicated to the saint the mountain was named for. She was tired and very thirsty. As she started back down to her flock, she heard a rustling in the trees behind her, and she turned around to look. A light was coming out of the forest. Out of the light, she saw an old bearded man dressed as a bishop of the ancient church approaching her. His robes moved around him as he strode urgently toward her with a strong gait. But his voice was gentle when he asked her what she was doing there. She replied that she was watching her sheep and praying, and she added, looking for water. He told her that there was a fountain nearby and pointed her in the direction of the stream, which was on her way. Benoit expressed her gratitude and asked the man if he was an angel. No, he told her, he was Saint Maurice, the patron saint of the region. He instructed her to rejoin her flock and lead it to a valley closer to Saint-Étienne, warning her not to return to the area of the ruined chapel because it belonged to a different district, and if caught by the forest guards, they would confiscate the sheep. In the narrow valley above Saint-Étienne, she would have her desire to see the Mother of God fulfilled, the saint also promised. Moved by this meeting, a few days later, Benoit went to the indicated place, a ravine between the village and the edge of the forest at the crest of the hill. Every day, for weeks, Benoit faithfully went to the appointed spot and prayed the rosary. Then, on one beautiful May day, she was praying when the first vision took place. Benoit saw a beautiful woman standing on a rock. The shepherdess called out to her. With childlike curiosity and courtesy, Benoit asked the vision what she was doing there. "Do you want to eat with me?" she also offered. "I have good bread that we can soften at the fountain." Mary said nothing, only smiling. Delighted by the thought of the baby Jesus, Benoit couldn't help asking also, "Beautiful lady, could you bring your child to us? He would make us so happy." Again, as Benoit later explained, there was no answer from the shining visitor. After staying with Benoit for a short time, the woman disappeared into a nearby cave. For 4 months, the lady appeared to her every day, instructing Benoit in preparation for her future mission. The young woman grew noticeably in grace, goodness, and maturity. Her spiritual life blossomed. Benoit told Madame Roland about the visions, but she did not believe her. One day, however, she secretly followed Benoit into the woods. Madame Roland didn't see the vision, but she did hear the Virgin Mary's voice. That day, the heavenly visitor told Benoit to warn the mistress that her soul was in danger. "She has something on her conscience," the Virgin Mary said. "Tell her to do penance." Overhearing everything, the woman was deeply moved, and she confessed her long-held sin and returned to the sacraments. She lived piously then until the end of her life. At the end of August 1664, the apparition revealed her identity. On August 29th, Benoit finally asked the lady what her name was. Mary, the Mother of Jesus, was the name she revealed to the visionary. She then asked Benoit to organize a procession in honor of her son. But the vision stopped until the Virgin Mary returned at the end of September
on the 28th. That day, she told Benoit that she would no longer appear to her at the grotto, but rather on the other side of the valley at Pindreau, in the village of Lau, in a small chapel where she would smell a beautiful scent and talk often to the Virgin Mary. A few days later, Benoit walked to Lau and recognized the meeting place with the Virgin by the perfume that had previously led her to the chapel of Bon Rencontre. Going in, she saw the Blessed Virgin Mary high in the air. A soft fragrance filled the surroundings. The Virgin told her that she wished to have a church built, a graced shrine wherein many sinners would repent and be reconciled with God. The means for the project would not be wanting, the Virgin Mary assured Benoit. It will be built with the pennies of the poor. I asked my son for the conversion of sinners, and he granted it to me, Our Lady told Benoit. She made Benoit her messenger of God's plan to turn the little chapel into a place of pilgrimage, healing, repentance, and conversion. During the winter, Benoit went up to Lau frequently, each time receiving a vision of the Virgin Mary, who often repeated the same message, asking Benoit to pray continuously for sinners. News of the apparition spread through the region, and pilgrims started coming to the church. Benoit also had other mystical experiences in the years that followed. She received 5 visions of the suffering Christ. In one vision, Jesus told her, "My daughter, I show you myself in this state so that you can participate in my passion." And she was graced with the seals of her mystical union with Christ, the stigmata. Every week for the next 15 years, she suffered a mystical crucifixion. Over the years, Benoit claimed other extraordinary phenomena, various visions of Christ in his passion, diabolical abuse, miraculous communions, ecstasies, and fragrant odors. In the following months, news of the vision spread, and people started coming to the chapel. The local clergy were divided on whether the visions were authentic. Supporters of Jansenism were particularly critical of Benoit's claim of receiving supernatural visions, an aspect that would plague both Benoit and the shrine as time went on. The bishop became involved as well. In September of 1665, Father Antoine Lambert, the vicar general of the Diocese of Embrun and one of the most unsympathetic priests towards the apparitions, came to Lau with several other equally unsympathetic priests. They arrived hoping to put an end to what they believed was sorcery by proving Benoit and her claimed visions a hoax. At the same time, a crippled woman whose legs were chronically contracted at the knees so that her feet touched her body and all she could do was kneel in pain had been coming to the shrine, making a novena for a cure. Prominent doctors had declared her incurable. On the last day of the novena, her legs inexplicably relaxed and returned to normal. Those who saw her walk into the chapel immediately declared it a miracle. Father Lambert, who was saying Mass at that time, began to cry, declaring that the hand of God is here. He immediately gave permission to build the church the Virgin Mary had requested in her visions. That fall, construction began on a small church to receive the hundreds of pilgrims coming to visit. Healings, both physical and moral, continued. The Virgin Mary instructed Benoit to have the sick rub a bit of oil from the sanctuary lamp on themselves and pray with faith for healing. In the year 1666, Benoit took the habit of Dominican tertiary. That same year, construction of the new church requested by the Virgin Mary began. It was completed in 1669. Even as construction was just getting underway, tens of thousands flocked to the shrine, and numerous conversions and healings occurred. Though the shrine had been entrusted by the bishop to a group of devout priests, Benoit was the most caring and motivated presence there. Benoit was later given the gift of reading souls, which she used to help pilgrims in the shrine make a good confession.
Benoit also encouraged the two priests at the shrine to receive penitents with charity and kindness in order to help them in their conversion. In December 1671, the bishop of the diocese, Charles de Genlis, wanted to further investigate the authenticity of Benoit and her mystical experiences. He went personally to the shrine, taking with him a saintly hermit, two priest theologians, and a lawyer for the French king. They questioned Benoit and observed her mystical experiences. All the investigators concluded in her favor, affirming her authenticity as a mystic and visionary. In 1672, Benoit moved to Lo and lived in a hermitage near the shrine. Wearing the Dominican habit, she was called Sister Benoit. For 54 years, the Virgin Mary had appeared to Benoit, supporting and instructing her. The spiritual and often physical sufferings, such as her mystical experiences of the Passion, were part of her role in the mission of the shrine. She offered them for the conversion of sinners, and later admitted that the Virgin Mary often gave her specific persons to offer up her sufferings for. Despite the church's initial approval, Benoit and the shrine soon met with the opposition of Jansenism, a heretical strain of thought that overemphasized human depravity and preached predestination, effectively denying the mercy of God. Jansenism was very influential in France during Benoit's lifetime, and thanks to adherents of this fallacy, an interdict was placed against the shrine, forbidding any priest from celebrating Mass at the Low Chapel. Public devotions at the church were also banned. Benoit was targeted personally as well. The woman who had spent many years in the open air of the Alps was kept under house arrest for 15 years. Finally, in 1712, the bishop overturned the unjust sanctions. 1 month before her death, in December of 1718, the seer became bedridden. On Christmas Day, as she received communion, Our Lady of Lo appeared to her once again. Benoit sensed or learned that she would die on December 28th, the Feast of the Holy Innocents. Now 71 years old, she was very happy and died peacefully on that date of December 28th. Many testified that a beautiful fragrance, the odor of sanctity, accompanied her at her death. The shrine sits at 3,000 feet above sea level on the route frequently used in the Middle Ages by pilgrims to the great shrine of St. James in Santiago de Compostela in Spain. Construction on the church and house for priests was started in 1666 to fulfill the Virgin Mary's request to build a place where Jesus could convert sinners. It was completed in 1669. As Mary had promised Benoit, the donations of the devout peasants of the area supplied the needed money for the work. The interior has a solemn warmth that uplifts the heart and invites reflection. The image of Our Lady of Lo of the Good Encounter on the main altar is the artistic center of the church. In white marble, she appears to us as she did to Benoit on that first day of visions, high in the mountains, here carrying Christ as a charming baby, so that like Benoit, we realize how happy he will make us. Here we too ask Mary to give him to us, a request she will most certainly grant. The statue of Our Lady of Lo is the work of a local sculptor and contemporary of Benoit, Honoré Pella, born in Gap. Completed in 1716, it is carved from Carrara marble and represents Mary, Mother of God and men. Benoit must have prayed in front of this statue in the last years of her life. 30 inches high, it was on the main altar before being replaced by the current marble statue. It was crowned in 1865 and carried in procession every year. Looking at the votive candles, we can understand the wax and flame to be a symbol of our prayers, and especially appropriate, I think, offering to the Virgin who graces pilgrims here with the healing oil from the sanctuary lamp. Behind the main altar, I see a corridor lined with ex votos,
the thanks and commemoration of graces received through Our Lady of Lowe. We find a secluded, tranquil corner with a statue of Our Lady. The church is a tour of God's workings in Lowe and the life of Benoit for us to contemplate. Along the nave of the church, paintings take us stage by stage, from Benoit's first vision of the Virgin Mary to the pilgrimages to the shrines, the church's approval of the shrine as a place of encounter with God, to the shepherdess's mystical experiences and her final vision of Our Lady of the Good Encounter. The cult of Our Lady of Lowe of Good Encounter received the highest recognition in 1885 when Pope Pius IX ordered that a new statue at the shrine be solemnly crowned. Pope Leo XIII elevated the chapel to the rank of minor basilica in 1892. Some 170,000 people visit the shrine annually. The feast day for Our Lady of Lowe is celebrated on May 1st. At her shrine, she is also honored at Pentecost, the Ascension, the Assumption, and September 8th, the birth of Mary. Since the visions were officially recognized by the church, the shrine and this devotion to Our Lady of Lowe have come out from obscurity and attracted more pilgrims. The shrine also continues to make the sanctuary oil available. Every year, testimonies are sent to the shrine from people of their relief from pain or healing of their physical, moral, or spiritual miseries after having prayed and blessed themselves with oil from the sanctuary lamp. Next to the church is the room where Benoit spent the years she lived in Lowe, a mission of mercy at the shrine. Here she received many of her mystical experiences and spent 15 years of her house arrest. Though her holiness was widely recognized during her lifetime, her cause for sainthood has had a rocky path to follow. She was declared a servant of God in January 1872, but the messages from her visions and their supernatural nature had never been fully assessed. In 1913, her cause for beatification was suspended. But she was not totally forgotten, as devotion to Our Lady of Lowe of Good Encounter continued. In 1981, Pope St. John Paul II reopened her sainthood cause. 5 years later, in addition of the historic manuscripts, the diaries of the happenings of the shrine during her lifetime kept by four different priests who served at the shrine and knew her personally, was published. It served as the foundation for her reopened cause. In late 2003, Bishop DeFalco Leandri, then the newly installed Bishop of Gap, set up a panel of seven historians, theologians, and psychologists to study the apparitions. In 2006, the panel's findings were sent to the Vatican's Congregation for the Doctrine of the Faith, which found nothing objectionable in the visions or their message. In 2008, approval was given to the visions themselves, and Pope Benedict XVI declared Benoit venerable. At a solemn mass, the Bishop of Gap read the decree, recognizing the supernatural origin of the apparitions, the events, and the words experienced and narrated by Benoit. He said in his homily, "Nobody is obliged to believe in apparitions, even in those officially recognized, but if they help us in our faith and our daily lives, why should we reject them?" He concluded, "Our Lady chose to address a simple shepherdess to open the way of penitence and conversion, to invite pilgrims to reconcile themselves with the world and with God. I encourage all of the faithful to come and pray and seek spiritual renewal at this shrine." Also speaking to the crowd of 6,000 who had gathered that day, Archbishop Pontier of Marseille reflected on the experience Benoit had in being permitted to discern both the drama of sin, which injures man and disfigures humanity, and the mercy of God that accompanied sin. Quote, "The greatness of Benoit lies not in her intellectual capacities, her diplomas, or her fortune, but in the fact that she agreed to be chosen by the Lord to reveal the tenderness of God through Mary." And now our time in Lowe
has come to an end. As we reflect on the beauty of the

this place, its hidden renown, an immense spiritual legacy. We remember these miracles from centuries ago, leaving us to ponder the message of the Mother of God and Benoit. Still, by her example and intercession, she invites everyone to conversion.

the year 303 AD. It is the time of Emperor Diocletian's brutal persecution of Christians. Bishop Januarius of Benevento secretly visits imprisoned believers to console and strengthen them. However, Januarius is soon discovered and brought to the Roman governor, who demands that he renounce his faith in Jesus Christ. Januarius refuses. Pious legends recount that Januarius is soon cast into a burning furnace, but the flames do not even touch him. He is then thrown before hungry lions, tigers, and bears, but they peacefully recline at his feet. In 304 AD, the governor orders the beheading of the bishop and his companions. Eusebia, a Christian woman, gathers some of Januarius's blood into two vials, which are soon buried with his body in the cathedral in Naples. Saint Januarius's legacy lives on. Three times a year, when this martyr's blood is placed close to his head on the high altar, it liquefies and turns red, just like live blood. The blood then solidifies again. The miracle of Saint Januarius was first witnessed in 1389 and, remarkably and inexplicably, continues to this day.

EWTN. 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In honor of our nation's 250th birthday, we bring you the following special presentation.

Hello and welcome once again to our series on Catholic origins in English colonial America. In our last episode, we filmed from St. Mary's City, the political capital of the colony. Today we are at the ancient Jesuit manor estate of St. Inigo's, not terribly far from St. Mary's City at all. This is hallowed, consecrated ground because in it are a potpourri of Jesuits from all sorts of generations of colonial and revolutionary and federal and early national and 19th century history. I think it's most significant because of one man especially who was buried in this cemetery, and that is Brother Thomas Gervase, one of the three who came over on the Ark in 1634 and landed at St. Clement's Island and undoubtedly took part in the mass that was offered by Father Andrew White on St. Clement's Island. Here we have them. Thomas Gervase died in 1637, just 3 years after arrival. Brother Bernard Hartwell, Father John Knowles, Father John Villiers, Father Thomas Mansell, Father William Gerard, Father James Case, Father Arnold Livers, Father James Frombach, Father John Boone, Father James Walton, Father James Spink, Father Christopher O'Hare, Father Joseph Lopez, Mr. James Dobbins, Father Joseph Carberry,

Mr. Michael Megan, Father John Murphy, Brother John Sparks, Brother Peter Boland, Brother Joseph Flout, Brother Benjamin Hutchins, Brother Bartholomew Lane, Brother Patrick Hayes, Mr. James O'Connell, Mr. John

0: Clements Manor, somewhat south of here. You will be meeting a direct descendant of Thomas Girard later in this program. St. Inigo's was always intended to be a working farm which would financially support Jesuit missions throughout all of Southern Maryland. One of the courses that I am fortunate enough to teach, and as I think of it right now, I don't believe I've introduced myself yet. I'm Father Charles Connor, a priest of the Diocese of Scranton, Pennsylvania, and I teach at Mount St. Mary's Seminary in Emmitsburg, Maryland. And one of the courses that I teach is United States Catholic History, and one of the required readings that I have all of our seminarians read is a reading that was written by a historian talking about daily life on St. Inigo's Manor. It was a fascinating, fascinating place, and it was a thriving Jesuit stronghold. I am quoting now from a distinguished Maryland historian who writes, "St. Inigo's, with the district depending on it in religious matters, was, with St. Mary's City, the first Catholic mission established in British North America. It is the oldest Catholic foundation with permanent existence and activities within the limits of the original 13 states. It is the most ancient Jesuit establishment in the United States and is probably the oldest in the world that remained in continuous possession of the Society of Jesus for over three centuries." As we said, all of this land was purchased from Thomas Girard, the proprietor of St. Clement's Manor. And it began to be a working farm from day one, supporting the marvelous missionary activities and giving sustenance to so many Jesuit missionaries who were coming all the time in the 1630s, the 1640s, the 1650s. The fathers, we read at St. Inigo's, found good soil which produced fine crops of tobacco, wheat, corn, oats, barley, and a variety of vegetables, wild raspberries, huckleberries, mulberries. Blackberries and grapes were plentiful. They also found chestnuts, walnuts, hickory nuts, wild honey, and plenty of acorns, which made excellent feed for their animals. So you can see it was a very, very prosperous working farm, to say the very, very least. It was a residence for Jesuits. Inigo's, incidentally, is simply a Spanish derivative of the word, of the name Ignatius. And remember that Ignatius Loyola, the founder of the Society of Jesus in the 16th century, was indeed a Spanish Basque. He was joined by people like Francis Xavier, whose manor house we will be visiting tomorrow in Newtown Manor, Francis Xavier, Peter Faber, and a number of other Spanish Basques, who all professed their first vows as Jesuits in the Church of Saint-Denis on the Hill of Montmartre in Paris, the original company of the society. Well, Ignatius was Inigo's. That's how he was called. That's the name that he went by, being a Spaniard himself. So St. Inigo's is particularly appropriate. The Jesuits had, on this manor plantation, if you will, they had a number of priests, they had a number of brothers, they had a number of indentured servants. So we're in a very, very fascinating place, to say the least, and a number of very famous English Jesuits came here through the years to aid the original men who began this enterprise. We read, for example, in 1649, Father Lawrence Starkey came from England. He joined the very famous Father Thomas Copley, who was resident here at St. Inigo's for many, many years. And these men would initially go out and they would go to places like Newtown Manor and Port Tobacco. These were all mission posts to St. Inigo's, as were so many others. Now, we have read to you all of the various Jesuits from this generation, and certainly the most significant is Brother Thomas Gervais. But there is one other story before we conclude this segment that we have to tell you about a thunder and lightning storm that did a great deal of damage here on the 5th of July, 1891, long, long, long after the manor was established by the Jesuits. Monsignor John B. Brady has joined me before on this series. He's a great historian of Southern Maryland, and Monsignor is going to join me again. We have here, Monsignor, the graves of three scholastics, James Waters, William Holden, and John Lamb, all who died the same day.
1: When Father Francis Finn was a scholastic, he taught in boys' boarding schools, Jesuit boys' boarding schools. And when he was in college, he had to write a paper. So he

0: decided to write a paper called Tom Playfair about a mischievous boy who was in one of his classes. The boy's mother died when he was 7 years old, and his father couldn't control him. He was climbing up on the roof and running after the fire engines and jumping in the mud puddles. So they sent him away to a Jesuit boarding school, and he was completely transformed. And he became the leader of the baseball team and the snow fort. He became a great hero. Father Finn took his vacation in the summer of 1891. And he took that manuscript, which had been hanging on his desk for 7 years, and he was either going to throw it in the wastebasket or tune it up and make it publishable. And then something happened. This incident happened here. These three boys were killed. So he used that as the plot. And Jimmy Holden, 11-year-old Jimmy, was killed. James Aldean. And so that was from James Walters. And these two boys, these became 12-year-old boys. They were both killed. And Mr. William Holden became Alex Jones, 12-year-old Alex Jones. And Alex had just completed the 9 First Fridays on the night they were killed. So he went right to heaven.
1: God bless him.
0: Now, this was Crazy Green, John Lamb. Mr. John Lamb became Crazy Green. He was a crazy guy. And he wouldn't go to First Friday. So Tom Playfair talked him into going to First Friday that morning, and he made his First Friday, and he was killed that night. So that made the story. And in October, the book was published, Tom Playfair. And it was the first of 27 books that the Father Finn wrote. Here's some samples of the books. Three of them have been republished. Tens of thousands of youth read these,
1: especially
0: Catholic boys and girls.
1: In the early 20th century, the early decades, probably.
0: In the 1900s, and the sisters used to read them. And they found the kids were transformed after reading these books.
1: Where's that literature today, Monsignor? They're not reading it today as they did in
0: the old days. Well, we need to bring this back. Tan Books had brought this one back.
1: The Tan Books republished it. So the book that Father Finn wrote really, in a way, depicts these three young Jesuits. And as we conclude this segment, we'll say a little prayer for all of these generations of Jesuits buried in the cemetery. Eternal rest granted to all of them, O Lord. May perpetual light shine upon them. May their souls and the souls of all the faithful departed through the mercy of God rest in peace.
0: Amen.
1: Stay with us. We'll be back in just a moment.

If someone forced you to spend time with them, say nice things to them, would you consider that free will? Could you consider that love? If someone took away your free will and thus your ability to love, could you be happy? No, not to mention, that would just be miserable. And we all know about misery. No one's life is immune to it. So much so that sometimes it's hard to reconcile suffering with an all-loving God, huh? This is one of the main arguments against God's existence. It goes, if God were omnibenevolent, all good. He would want to stop suffering in the world. If God were omnipotent, all-powerful, he would stop it. Since there is evil in the world, God must not exist. Before we eradicate God's existence, what's up with all those big words for a guy that doesn't exist? Like, omnibenevolent? That means God is all good. So presumably he would want us to be happy, right? We already tried to imagine happiness without love. Impossible. And to love, we need free will. So an all-good God would undoubtedly have given us free will, as it's an essential component to happiness. But with that comes the possibility to choose poorly, which brings about suffering. Duh. But why couldn't God have given us free will and stopped all the consequent suffering? Good point. Let's talk about omnipotence. God is all-powerful. While this means he is far more powerful than any superhero, it doesn't mean he can do what is logically impossible, like create a square circle. Similarly, God can't create us with free will and force us to do good at the same time. Logically impossible. Well, we're free, evidently, but our choices have consequences, inevitably. And if good came from every decision, there would actually be no distinction between good and evil. Then there would be nothing to choose from. Without choice, no freedom.

0: Welcome back to our visit to St. Inigo's, this marvelous manor and plantation going back to the early 17th century. We are, for this segment of the program, in St. Inigo's Church. The current building which we are in dates to 1785. When you consider the antiquity of St. Inigo's, 1785 almost seems like current events. But it is not current events, of course. It's in the late 18th century, and it seemed like a wonderful, wonderful setting to discuss the contribution of African-American Catholics going all the way back to colonial days. I think of the wonderful book by Father Cyprian Davis that was written some years ago, but there has not been nearly the concentration on this wonderful subject that there should be, and it goes back to our colonial history. And joining me today are two absolute experts on the subject, and I'm most grateful to welcome to this program Father Scott Woods. Father is pastor of St. Cecilia's Parish and St. Peter Claver's Parish here in St. Mary's County. And so we're in the geographical confines of your parish.
1: Yes.
0: We're talking to the pastor today, so we're even more honored to be talking with the pastor. And I find out before the program that Father Woods did his pre-theology in the Diocese of Scranton, Pennsylvania, of which I'm also a priest. So we have much in common, and we're talking about many mutual friends before this program today. Also, I want to welcome Sister Marilyn Hopewell. Sister is an oblate of Providence, and you were born and raised here in St. Mary's County, Sister, so it's your life's blood, so to speak.
2: It is.
0: You know it so very, very well. Well, we want to begin our topic today now on this wonderful subject of the Black Catholic contribution to the church in the United States, going back to the colonies especially. But one of the great contributions we want to begin with is the actual work of the Oblate Sisters of Providence, of which you are a member, of course, and you were begun by that magnificent woman, Mother Elizabeth Lang. I wonder if you could begin, Sister, by telling us a little bit about Mother Lang and about your community and the work you've done in this country over the years.
2: Well, Mother Elizabeth Lang, her parents really are from Haiti. Mm-hmm. And her father was quite a rich man. The mother was a mulatto. And with a lot of upheaval going on in Haiti, they finally moved to Cuba. And Elizabeth Lang herself really was born in Cuba, of Haitian parents. Mm-hmm. And when she grew up, she came to the United States, to America.
0: She'd be a fluent French speaker, I'm sure. Yeah.
2: Yes, she was well educated by her wealthy father. And when she came to the United States, she landed in Baltimore. Mm-hmm. And she noticed there that the black girls were not being taught. So Elizabeth Lang started teaching them in her own home. And there was a priest there who was very interested in what she was doing, and told, you know, she wanted really to become a nun, but she was not accepted at any of the orders because they were white, and she was a black girl. But Father, the priest's name was Father Joubert. Father Joubert encouraged her to become a nun herself, and she did. And she had three other friends that were working with her, and they became nuns also. Mm-hmm. And she started a school in Baltimore, which is still in existence, and I went to that school. She started an all-girl boarding school and was also an orphanage combined. Mother Lang really was very interested in not only teaching them, but also making sure that she had some nuns to continue her work. Mm-hmm. And so St. Francis Academy is still in existence today. It is just about a block from the penitentiary in Baltimore. But the sisters there began not only teaching

0: teaching in Baltimore, but they began teaching black girls all over the country. Mm-hmm. And
1: how large was your community in its greatest heyday, would you say?
0: We just reached 300. Mm-hmm. And about after reaching 300, you know, we thought we were really going to make it a little farther. But so much happened in the church. Mm-hmm. And a lot of the sisters really left the order.
1: Sure.
0: And most of the ones...
1: Part of the turmoil that affected everyone in those days,
0: yes.
1: Really.
0: Yeah. So now only girls from Africa are entering. We haven't had any...
1: Native African girls,
0: uh-huh. Yes. But for the past 40 years, we haven't had any from the country. All are from Africa, but they're still doing a great job.
1: Has there been any interest in any kind of a cause for Mother Lang sainthood?
0: Yes, we have what we call a Mother Lang's Guild. In fact, she has been beatified at this point, so we're working now on the canonization. So we have, wherever we had taught, the groups from those different areas met at the Mother House just this past weekend, mm-hmm. and committed themselves to working assiduously to get her...
1: Push the cause right, for her canonization. Right. Your own religious life, of course, spans a number of decades.
0: Yes.
1: So as you were growing up here in Southern Maryland in St. Mary's County, mm-hmm. you remember a very different world.
0: Really?
1: And do you remember the days of the separate entrances for blacks and whites in the Catholic churches and this kind of thing?
0: Oh, yes, yes. My grandparents were all at one time at St. Michael's Church. Mm-hmm. And they really...
1: In other words, you remember the days of great discrimination.
0: Right.
1: They're still vivid in your mind, I'm
0: very
1: sure.
0: Much so. My grandmother told me about why they moved from St. Michael's to St. Peter Claver. The Jesuits were at both churches. Mm-hmm. But they didn't feel accepted at St. Michael's.
1: Sure.
0: And finally they moved over mm-hmm. to a plot of land that was given to them by a black person. Mm-hmm. And that's how they started. First they built a hall, mm-hmm. and they used to have masses in the hall. Then gradually they were able to build a church.
1: Well, this whole question of discrimination, as it was so much part and parcel of American society, brings us back, obviously, to colonial days and to the lot of the African American who was a Catholic in the 17th century and so forth, the 18th century and the like. And most of them were indeed father slaves, weren't they? Now, you're a native of the District of Columbia, of course.
0: Yes,
1: so your roots are not so much here in Southern Maryland, but nonetheless, you certainly have great expertise, as does Sister, in the lot of the average black Catholic person, the black man, the black woman, who was a slave on plantations, whether it be in Maryland or... What would you, if you just had a conjecture, what was their life like?
2: Oh, a very difficult life. It was a life filled with work from sunup to sundown, very little breaks. It was filled with, really, their life was mostly tied to the land, except for those who worked in the household, which at that time was very small. So most grew up on the land and had to work, especially tobacco was the big cash crop of Maryland mm-hmm, mm-hmm. from colonial days onward. And so that's where most were tied. And even after slavery, many were still tied to the land, working on farms that weren't their own.
1: One of the things that the bishops of the United States always spoke about, the exhortations that they would give to slave owners, Catholic slave owners, was that they had a very, very serious moral obligation to educate their slaves in the rudiments of the Catholic faith. Do you think that was done adequately enough?
0: No.
1: You don't?
0: No. Many of them really refused to let them participate because they felt that was going to free them from their labors that they had. Mm-hmm. So, but it depended upon the state. Some states allowed them to teach, mm-hmm. but that was the reason why Mother Lang started her school, because she saw that they really weren't being taught. I started a school myself for...
1: Did you really?
0: Yes, in Mississippi, just before our school closed here. Yes, I was teaching in Mississippi, mm-hmm. and my parents couldn't read or write. Mm-hmm. So I opened a school there. And the parents would come in every evening from the cotton fields, and we would teach mm-hmm. them how to write their own name, how to add, how to subtract. Mm-hmm. And that was in... the 60s. Mm-hmm. So they had not been taught at many of them.
1: Well, God bless you. You've done wonderful work, I'll tell you.

0: I was in Africa when Pope Paul VI said, give to the church the richness of your blackness. And the next year I came back to the States. That's when I started the Black Catholic Revival. Mm-hmm. And then...
1: I like the richness of your blackness. That's a beautiful thought.
0: Yes,
1: the ethnic and religious Catholic
0: that's
1: heritage.
0: I was there and heard him say that. So that's what I was doing when Cardinal Cody said, well, you can't have a revival. But then within a few weeks, the Pope himself said what the church needs is a revival.
1: What about some of the magnificent Black Catholic contributions? Father Uncles, Father Augustus Tolton, Bishop James Augustine Healy, anyone else, any other prominent African-American Catholic you'd like to bring in who really and truly contributed in our remaining minutes? Because there certainly are some marvelous, marvelous Black Catholics. Father?
2: Certainly Sister Thea Bowman and who...
1: Sister Thea Bowman, yes, indeed.
2: She was just amazing in terms of just really encouraging African-Americans in their Catholicism that you can be both very Catholic, strongly Catholic, and also not let go of your culture. And
1: not
2: so she was always constantly trying to show how those two could go together. And, of course, a fellow convert, so she's one of my great heroes and sisters.
0: Yes, I worked with her in Mississippi. Yes, we both were doing the same thing in different schools, but we worked together. We would often share what we were doing. When I started the school for the adults in I was in Mount Bayou, Mississippi. Mount Bayou is a town that was owned by the blacks. And so we were able to do things there that you couldn't do other places. But when I started the school for the black parents in Mount Bayou, she was doing the same thing in another part of...
1: She died a very young woman, didn't she?
0: She did. She did. Right.
1: Great, great lady she was. Final point, and that has to do with the liturgical life of black parishes in the United States. Is there a connection between the music, for example, one would find at Mass in a black parish and the African tribal traditions? Has that been brought in to the liturgical
2: Very much
1: life?
2: So. Certainly gospel music was influenced so much by that, and even modern day African-American music. But the spirituals, which are so, you know, some have said that they're the closest thing in a way to with how we use Gregorian chant. You know, often they weren't used without, they were used without instruments, but it was all about the word that was, the words that were encouraging and strengthening the people, and and that was highly influenced by the culture in Africa.
1: And correct me if I'm wrong, Father Uncles was a Josephite?
2: Yes.
1: Am I correct in that?
2: Yes,
1: and
2: he
1: Father
2: was.
1: Tolton, who was the first black priest ordained in this country?
2: Correct.
1: Studied at the Collegio Propaganda in Rome.
2: Correct.
1: And he was a native of where, I wonder, Father Tolton?
2: Illinois.
0: Really? Illinois.
1: Oh, he came from Illinois originally.
0: Right. He originated in St. Louis, but his mother brought her family to Illinois. So when he became a priest, he was in Chicago area, Illinois.
1: Well, it's a story, a marvelous one. It's been going on since colonial days. And how more an appropriate a setting would there be, I wonder, to talk about African-American Catholic contribution going all the way back to the colonies than in a church and on the property that goes back to the 1630s. There's a beautiful, beautiful tie-in here, I think, with all of these topics. Father Woods and Sister Marilyn, I really want to thank both of you. Thank you all for joining us. Thank you both very, very much.

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0: the name of the Father, and of the Son, and of the Holy Spirit.
1: Amen.
0: I believe
1: in God, the Father Almighty, Creator of heaven and earth, and in Jesus Christ, His only Son, our Lord, who was conceived by the Holy Spirit, born of the Virgin Mary, suffered under Pontius Pilate, was crucified, died, and was buried. He descended into hell, where he was raised from the dead.
2: He ascended into heaven and is seated at the right hand of the Father,
1: the Father Almighty.
2: I believe in the Holy Spirit, the Holy Catholic Church, the communion of saints, the forgiveness of sins, resurrection of the body, and life everlasting. Amen.
0: Our Father who art in heaven, hallowed be thy name. Thy kingdom come, thy will be done, on earth as it is in heaven.
2: Give us this day our daily bread, and forgive us our trespasses, as we forgive those who trespass against us. And lead us not into temptation, but deliver us from evil.
0: Hail Mary, full of grace, the Lord is with thee. Blessed art thou amongst women, and blessed is the fruit of thy womb, Jesus.
2: Holy Mary, Mother of God, pray for us sinners now and at the hour of our death. Amen.
0: Hail Mary, full of grace, the Lord is with thee. Blessed art thou amongst women, and blessed is the fruit of thy womb, Jesus.
2: Holy Mary, Mother of God, pray for us sinners now and at the hour of our death. Amen.
0: Hail Mary, full of grace, the Lord is with thee. Blessed art thou amongst women, and blessed is the fruit of thy womb, Jesus.
2: Holy Mary, Mother of God, pray for us sinners now and at the hour of our death. Amen.
0: Glory be to the Father, and to the Son, and to the Holy Spirit.
2: As it was in the beginning, is now, and ever shall be, world without end. Amen.
0: O my Jesus,
1: forgive us our sins, save us from the fires of hell. Lead all souls to heaven, especially those who most need thy mercy.
3: We're standing at the grotto, where the angel of the Lord, the angel Gabriel, appeared to the Blessed Virgin Mary.

0: to invite her to become the mother of Jesus. As St. Luke tells us, the angel Gabriel was sent from God to a town of Galilee named Nazareth to a virgin betrothed to a man named Joseph of the house of David. The virgin's name was Mary. Upon arriving, the angel said to her, "Rejoice, O highly favored daughter. The Lord is with you. Blessed are you among women." And so we pray at this spot where the angel made this announcement to Mary. "Do not fear, Mary. You have found favor with God. You shall conceive and bear a son and give him the name Jesus. Great will be his dignity, and he will be called Son of the Most High. Our Father, who art in heaven, hallowed be thy name. Thy kingdom come, thy will be done, on earth as it is in heaven.
1: Give us this day our daily bread, and forgive us our trespasses, as we forgive those who trespass against us. And lead us not into temptation, but deliver us from evil."
0: Hail Mary, full of grace, the Lord is with thee. Blessed art thou amongst women, and blessed is the fruit of thy womb, Jesus.
1: Holy Mary, Mother of God, pray for us sinners now and at the hour of our death. Amen.
0: Hail Mary, full of grace, the Lord is with thee. Blessed art thou amongst women, and blessed is the fruit of thy womb, Jesus.
1: Holy Mary, Mother of God, pray for us sinners now and at the hour of our death. Amen.
0: Hail Mary, full of grace, the Lord is with thee. Blessed art thou amongst women, and blessed is the fruit of thy womb, Jesus.
1: Holy Mary, Mother of God, pray for us sinners now and at the hour of our death. Amen.
0: Hail Mary, full of grace, the Lord is with thee. Blessed art thou amongst women, and blessed is the fruit of thy womb, Jesus.
1: Holy Mary, Mother of God, pray for us sinners now and at the hour of our death. Amen.
0: Hail Mary, full of grace, the Lord is with thee. Blessed art thou amongst women, and blessed is the fruit of thy womb, Jesus.
1: Holy Mary, Mother of God, pray for us sinners now and at the hour of our death. Amen.
0: Hail Mary, full of grace, the Lord is with thee. Blessed art thou amongst women, and blessed is the fruit of thy womb, Jesus.
1: Holy Mary, Mother of God, pray for us sinners now and at the hour of our death. Amen.
0: Hail Mary, full of grace, the Lord is with thee. Blessed art thou amongst women, and blessed is the fruit of thy womb, Jesus.
1: Holy Mary, Mother of God, pray for us sinners now and at the hour of our death. Amen.
0: Hail Mary, full of grace, the Lord is with thee. Blessed art thou amongst women, and blessed is the fruit of thy womb, Jesus.
1: Holy Mary, Mother of God, pray for us sinners now and at the hour of our death. Amen.
0: Hail Mary, full of grace, the Lord is with thee. Blessed art thou amongst women, and blessed is the fruit of thy womb, Jesus.
1: Holy Mary, Mother of God, pray for us sinners now and at the hour of our death. Amen.
0: Hail Mary, full of grace, the Lord is with thee. Blessed art thou amongst women, and blessed is the fruit of thy womb, Jesus.
1: Holy Mary, Mother of God, pray for us sinners now and at the hour of our death. Amen.
0: Glory be to the Father, and to the Son, and to the Holy Spirit.
1: As it was in the beginning, is now, and ever shall be, world without end. Amen.
0: O my Jesus, forgive us our sins,
1: save us from the fires of hell. Lead all souls to heaven, especially those who most need thy mercy.
0: We're in the Church of the Visitation, where Mary came to greet Elizabeth at the house of Zechariah, as we read in the Gospel of St. Luke, chapter 2, verse 40. And Mary went into the house of Zechariah, and she greeted Elizabeth. And when Elizabeth heard the greeting of Mary, the babe in her womb leapt for joy. And Elizabeth was filled with the Holy Spirit. And she raised her voice in a loud cry and said, "Blessed are you among women, and blessed is the fruit of your womb.
2: Our Father, who art in heaven, hallowed be thy name. Thy kingdom come, thy will be done, on earth as it is in heaven.
1: Give us this day our daily bread, and forgive us our trespasses, as we forgive those who trespass against us. And lead us not into temptation, but deliver us from evil."
0: Hail Mary, full of grace, the Lord is with thee. Blessed art thou amongst women, and blessed is the fruit of thy womb, Jesus.
1: Holy Mary, Mother of God, pray for us sinners now and at the hour of our death. Amen.
0: Hail Mary, full of grace, the Lord is with thee. Blessed art thou amongst women, and blessed is the fruit of thy womb, Jesus.
1: Holy Mary, Mother of God, pray for us sinners

0: Mary, full of grace, the Lord is with thee. Blessed art thou amongst women, and blessed is the fruit of thy womb, Jesus.
1: Holy Mary, Mother of God, pray for us sinners now and at our death. Amen.
0: Hail Mary, full of grace, the Lord is with thee. Blessed art thou amongst women, and blessed is the fruit of thy womb, Jesus.
1: Holy Mary, Mother of God, pray for us sinners now and at our death. Amen.
0: Hail Mary, full of grace, the Lord is with thee. Blessed art thou amongst women, and blessed is the fruit of thy womb, Jesus.
1: Holy Mary, Mother of God, pray for us sinners now and at the hour of our death. Amen.
0: Hail Mary, full of grace, the Lord is with thee. Blessed art thou amongst women, and blessed is the fruit of thy womb, Jesus.
1: Holy Mary, Mother of God, pray for us sinners now and at the hour of our death. Amen.
0: Hail Mary, full of grace, the Lord is with thee. Blessed art thou amongst women, and blessed is the fruit of thy womb, Jesus.
1: Holy Mary, Mother of God, pray for us sinners now and at the hour of our death.
0: Hail Mary, full of grace, the Lord is with thee. Blessed art thou amongst women, and blessed is the fruit of thy womb, Jesus.
1: Holy Mary, Mother of God, pray for us sinners now and at the hour of our death. Amen.
0: Hail Mary, full of grace, the Lord is with thee. Blessed art thou amongst women, and blessed is the fruit of thy womb, Jesus.
1: Holy Mary, Mother of God, pray for us sinners now and at the hour of our death. Amen.
0: Hail Mary, full of grace, the Lord is with thee. Blessed art thou amongst women, and blessed is the fruit of thy womb, Jesus.
1: Holy Mary, Mother of God, pray for us sinners now and at the hour of our death. Amen.
0: Glory be to the Father, and to the Son, and to the Holy Spirit.
1: As it was in the beginning, is now, and ever shall be, world without end. Amen.
0: O my Jesus, forgive us our sins,
1: save us from the fires of hell, lead all souls to heaven, especially those who most need of thy mercy.
2: We're kneeling down at the Star of Bethlehem, where Jesus our Savior was born. Born to Mary, a virgin, born a babe, having emptied himself of the glory of heaven, becoming poor to make us rich.
0: Our Father, who art in heaven, hallowed be thy name. Thy kingdom come, thy will be done, on earth as it is in heaven.
1: Give us this day our daily bread, and forgive us our trespasses, as we forgive those who trespass against us. And lead us not into temptation, but deliver us from evil.
0: Hail Mary, full of grace, the Lord is with thee. Blessed art thou amongst women, and blessed is the fruit of thy womb, Jesus.
1: Holy Mary, Mother of God, pray for us sinners now and at the hour of our death. Amen.
0: Hail Mary, full of grace, the Lord is with thee. Blessed art thou amongst women, and blessed is the fruit of thy womb, Jesus.
1: Holy Mary, Mother of God, pray for us sinners now and at the hour of our death. Amen.
0: Hail Mary, full of grace, the Lord is with thee. Blessed art thou amongst women, and blessed is the fruit of thy womb, Jesus.
1: Holy Mary, Mother of God, pray for us sinners now and at the hour of our death. Amen.
0: Hail Mary, full of grace, the Lord is with thee. Blessed art thou amongst women, and blessed is the fruit of thy womb, Jesus.
1: Holy Mary, Mother of God, pray for us sinners now and at the hour of our death. Amen.
0: Hail Mary, full of grace, the Lord is with thee. Blessed art thou amongst women, and blessed is the fruit of thy womb, Jesus.
1: Holy Mary, Mother of God, pray for us sinners now and at the hour of our death. Amen.
0: Hail Mary, full of grace, the Lord is with thee. Blessed art thou amongst women, and blessed is the fruit of thy womb, Jesus.
1: Holy Mary, Mother of God, pray for us sinners now and at the hour of our death. Amen.
0: Hail Mary, full of grace, the Lord is with thee. Blessed art thou amongst women, and blessed is the fruit of thy womb, Jesus.
1: Holy Mary, Mother of God, pray for us sinners now and at the hour of our death. Amen.
0: Hail Mary, full of grace, the Lord is with thee. Blessed art thou amongst women, and blessed is the fruit of thy womb, Jesus.
1: Holy Mary, Mother of God, pray for us sinners now and at the hour of our death. Amen.
0: Hail Mary, full of grace, the Lord is with thee. Blessed art thou amongst women, and blessed is the fruit of thy womb, Jesus.
1: Holy Mary, Mother of God, pray for us sinners now and at the hour of our death. Amen.
0: Hail Mary, full of grace, the Lord is with thee. Blessed art thou amongst women, and blessed is the fruit of thy womb, Jesus.
1: Holy Mary, Mother of God, pray for us sinners now and at the hour of our death. Amen.
0: Glory be to the Father, and to the Son, and to the Holy Spirit.
1: As it was in the beginning, is now, and ever shall be, world without end. Amen.
0: O my Jesus, forgive us our sins,
1: save us from the fires of hell, lead all souls to heaven, especially those who most need of thy mercy.
2: We kneel down before a first century manger made of stone that was found in the cave in Bethlehem, the cave where Jesus was born. And this manger is still here for our devotion.

0: These are the steps leading up to the temple of the Lord in Jerusalem, on which Joseph and Mary brought the infant Jesus for the presentation in the temple. We're standing next to a mikveh, a ritual bath, into which Jewish women would go to bathe 40 days after they had given birth. According to the law of Moses, they were considered unclean, that is sacred, until they took this ritual bath. And so Our Lady also did this, as Jewish law required. Our Father, who art in heaven, hallowed be thy name. Thy kingdom come, thy will be done, on earth as it is in heaven.
1: Give us this day our daily bread, and forgive us our trespasses, as we forgive those who trespass against us. And lead us not into temptation, but deliver us from evil.
0: Hail Mary, full of grace, the Lord is with thee. Blessed art thou amongst women, and blessed is the fruit of thy womb, Jesus.
1: Holy Mary, Mother of God, pray for us sinners now and at the hour of our death. Amen.
0: Hail Mary, full of grace, the Lord is with thee. Blessed art thou amongst women, and blessed is the fruit of thy womb, Jesus.
1: Holy Mary, Mother of God, pray for us sinners now and at the hour of our death. Amen.
0: Hail Mary, full of grace, the Lord is with thee. Blessed art thou amongst women, and blessed is the fruit of thy womb, Jesus.
1: Holy Mary, Mother of God, pray for us sinners now and at the hour of our death. Amen.
0: Hail Mary, full of grace, the Lord is with thee. Blessed art thou amongst women, and blessed is the fruit of thy womb, Jesus.
1: Holy Mary, Mother of God, pray for us sinners now and at the hour of our death. Amen.
0: Hail Mary, full of grace, the Lord is with thee. Blessed art thou amongst women, and blessed is the fruit of thy womb, Jesus.
1: Holy Mary, Mother of God, pray for us sinners now and at the hour of our death. Amen.
0: Hail Mary, full of grace, the Lord is with thee. Blessed art thou amongst women, and blessed is the fruit of thy womb, Jesus.
1: Holy Mary, Mother of God, pray for us sinners now and at the hour of our death. Amen.
0: Hail Mary, full of grace, the Lord is with thee. Blessed art thou amongst women, and blessed is the fruit of thy womb, Jesus.
1: Holy Mary, Mother of God, pray for us sinners now and at the hour of our death. Amen.
0: Hail Mary, full of grace, the Lord is with thee. Blessed art thou amongst women, and blessed is the fruit of thy womb, Jesus.
1: Holy Mary, Mother of God, pray for us sinners now and at the hour of our death. Amen.
0: Hail Mary, full of grace, the Lord is with thee. Blessed art thou amongst women, and blessed is the fruit of thy womb, Jesus.
1: Holy Mary, Mother of God, pray for us sinners now and at the hour of our death. Amen.
0: Hail Mary, full of grace, the Lord is with thee. Blessed art thou amongst women, and blessed is the fruit of thy womb, Jesus.
1: Holy Mary, Mother of God, pray for us sinners now and at the hour of our death. Amen.
0: Glory be to the Father, and to the Son, and to the Holy Spirit.
1: As it was in the beginning, is now, and ever shall be, world without end. Amen.
0: O my Jesus, forgive us our sins, save us from the fires of hell.
1: Lead all souls to heaven, especially those who call thee to thy mercy.
0: When they left Jerusalem, they went for a day's journey thinking Jesus was still with them. When they looked for him among their relatives and acquaintances and discovered that he was not there, they returned to the city of Jerusalem. Here we stand outside the Damascus Gate, the northern gate leading towards their home in Nazareth. And now we begin to pray the mystery of the finding of Jesus in the temple in Jerusalem.
2: Our Father, who art in heaven, hallowed be thy name. Thy kingdom come, thy will be done, on earth as it is in heaven.
1: Give us this day our daily bread, and forgive us our trespasses, as we forgive those who trespass against us. And lead us not into temptation, but deliver us from evil.
0: Hail Mary, full of grace, the Lord is with thee. Blessed art thou amongst women, and blessed is the fruit of thy womb, Jesus.
1: Holy Mary, Mother of God, pray for us sinners now and at the hour of our death. Amen.
0: Hail Mary, full of grace, the Lord is with thee. Blessed art thou amongst women, and blessed is the fruit of thy womb, Jesus.
1: Holy Mary, Mother of God, pray for us sinners now and at the hour of our death. Amen.
0: Hail Mary, full of grace, the Lord is with thee. Blessed art thou amongst women, and blessed is the fruit of thy womb, Jesus.
1: Holy Mary, Mother of God, pray for us sinners now and at the hour of our death. Amen.
0: Hail Mary, full of grace, the Lord is with thee. Blessed art thou amongst women, and blessed is the fruit of thy womb, Jesus.
1: Holy Mary, Mother of God, pray for us sinners now and at the hour of our death. Amen.
0: Hail Mary, full of grace, the Lord is with thee. Blessed art thou amongst women, and blessed is the fruit of thy womb, Jesus.
1: Holy Mary, Mother of God, pray for us sinners now and at the hour of our death. Amen.
0: Hail Mary, full of

0: Grace, the Lord is with thee. Blessed art thou amongst women, and blessed is the fruit of thy womb, Jesus.
1: Holy Mary, Mother of God, pray for us sinners now and at the hour of our death. Amen.
0: Hail Mary, full of grace, the Lord is with thee. Blessed art thou amongst women, and blessed is the fruit of thy womb, Jesus.
1: Holy Mary, Mother of God, pray for us sinners now and at the hour of our death. Amen.
0: Hail Mary, full of grace, the Lord is with thee. Blessed art thou amongst women, and blessed is the fruit of thy womb, Jesus.
1: Holy Mary, Mother of God, pray for us sinners now and at the hour of our death. Amen.
0: Hail Mary, full of grace, the Lord is with thee. Blessed art thou amongst women, and blessed is the fruit of thy womb, Jesus.
1: Holy Mary, Mother of God, pray for us sinners now and at the hour of our death. Amen.
0: Hail Mary, full of grace, the Lord is with thee. Blessed art thou amongst women, and blessed is the fruit of thy womb, Jesus.
1: Holy Mary, Mother of God, pray for us sinners now and at the hour of our death. Amen.
0: Be to the Father, and to the Son, and to the Holy Spirit.
1: As it was in the beginning, is now, and ever shall be, world without end. Amen.
0: O my Jesus,
1: forgive us our sins, save us from the fires of hell, lead all souls to heaven, especially those of the most need of thy mercy.
0: Hail, Holy Queen,
1: Mother of mercy, our life, our sweetness, and our hope. To thee we cry, who banishest us from thee. To thee do we send our sighs, with mourning and weeping and the valley of tears. Turn then, O gracious Advocate, the night of Christ toward us. And after this our exile, show unto us the blessed fruit of thy womb, Jesus. O clement, O loving, O sweet Virgin Mary.
0: Pray for us, O Holy Mother of God,
1: that we may be made worthy of the promises of Christ.
0: In the name of the Father, and of the Son, and of the Holy Spirit.
1: Amen.
2: Amen. Amen.

0: In the name of the Father, and of the Son, and of the Holy Spirit.
1: Amen.
0: The Litany of the Divine Child Jesus. Lord, have mercy on us.
1: Lord, have mercy on us.
0: Christ, have mercy on us.
1: Christ, have mercy on us.
0: Lord, have mercy on us.
1: Lord, have mercy on us.
0: Christ, hear us.
1: Christ, hear us.
0: Christ, graciously hear us.
1: Christ, graciously hear us.
0: God, the Father of heaven,
1: have mercy on us.
0: God, the Son, Redeemer of the world,
1: have mercy on us.
0: God, the Holy Spirit,
1: have mercy on us.
0: Holy Trinity, one God,
1: have mercy on us.

0: hear us.
1: Lamb of God, who takes away the sins of the world,
0: spare us, O divine child Jesus.
1: Lamb of God, who takes away the sins of the world,
0: graciously hear us, O divine child Jesus.
1: Lamb of God, who takes away the sins of the world,
0: have mercy on us, O divine child Jesus.
1: O Jesus, King of love,
0: I put my trust in your loving mercy.
1: Let us pray. O Lord Jesus Christ, you were pleased to humble yourself in your incarnate divinity and most sacred humanity, being born in time and becoming a little child to lead us. Grant that we may acknowledge infinite wisdom in the silence of a child, power in weakness, and majesty in humiliation. Adoring your humiliations on earth, may we contemplate your glories in heaven, who with the Father and the Holy Spirit lives and reigns forever and ever.
0: Amen.
1: In the name of the Father, and of the Son, and of the Holy Spirit.
0: Amen.

Have you ever heard or been under the impression that science is the only way to know? What? The only way to know? Okay, then can you scientifically prove that? Because if you can't, we have a little dilemma. But let's not worry about the little ones. Let's talk about a big dilemma. God's existence. Today, many people don't believe in God's existence because modern science has proved he doesn't exist, or so they say. Well, for starters, it hasn't. To be precise, since precision is what science demands, it can't. I know, right? That's a bold claim. So let's get to the facts. What does science study? Well, the physical universe. In a word, matter. So for scientists to claim any knowledge of anything beyond what's in the material universe would be impossible. Or if science

account for everything that exists, that means nothing beyond the material universe exists. Love and justice exist. Do we know that? Yeah. Can we prove that scientifically? No. Because they are immaterial. They don't exist in the material universe. Let's get more particular to the matter at hand, or not matter at hand. God, a being outside of the physical universe, an immaterial being, does he exist? To say that science has disproved it is, well, not only impossible, but also not even scientific. If advocates of this position can't scientifically back up their claim, which they can't because science can't disprove what it can't study, then they are using a reasoning outside of the scientific method. Why all the confusion then? Because they are using scientific jargon to push a philosophic worldview, affirming precisely what they are denying. Knowledge of things outside science. So science may know all, but only all that pertains to the material universe. When it comes to God's existence, an immaterial being, the debate must turn to a field that studies immaterial beings, metaphysics. Otherwise, there is no debate at all.

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0: Huh?
1: You're kidding.
0: EWTN? Who can that be?
1: Yeah, explain.
2: Jesus Christ, of course. The greatest influencer of all time. 2,000 years and still going strong.
0: Wow, never thought of it that way.
1: Yeah, makes you think.
2: Who is your influencer?

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1: You know that the church is a teacher, but did you ever stop to ask yourself where the church does its most effective teaching? The early Christians believed that the Mass itself was the church's most powerful teaching tool. They often would say that the law of worship is the law of belief. We can learn something from those ancestors, even as we learn more from the Mass. I'm Mike Aquilina. I invite you to join me and Dr. Scott Hahn as we explore the Mass as the place where the church teaches. That's up next on Letter and Spirit.

0: Welcome to Letter and Spirit, our continuing conversation about Christian worship and the Word of God. I'm Mike Aquilina, and I welcome you to this conversation that we are having with Dr. Scott Hahn. Scott, welcome back.
1: Great to be with you, Mike.
0: Scott is professor of scripture and theology at Franciscan University of Steubenville. That's a mouthful.
1: Indeed.
0: And he's author of many books, including this one, Letter and Spirit, From Written Text to Living Word in the Liturgy. And that's the book we're discussing in this series. And today, Scott, we're going to come to the idea of authority. Now, you've made clear in past shows that our Lord established an office of authority in the church. He established the church with a certain authority structure, in part that it inherited from Israel. But in your book, you emphasize that that office is a liturgical office.
1: That's right, because ultimately, we want to get away from the notion that authority is just reducible to law, that hierarchy is nothing but imposing the will of the lawgiver upon these poor subjects.
0: What I say goes.
1: That's right. Liturgy is what reminds us that ultimately authority is about life. God is the author of life, and that's why he has authority over our lives. And so we have to understand law as something subordinate to the liturgy. Just as the tablets of stone, the Ten Commandments, were stored in the Ark of the Covenant, so we have to understand that God's commandments are stored inside the liturgy. The doctrines of the church are all found in their integrity and purity in the church's liturgical worship, bound up, as it were, sealed by the seven sacraments.
0: Now, then in the Old Covenant,

0: You're talking about the Old Testament there. In the Old Covenant, was the teaching office in Israel a liturgical office?
1: It was. When you look at the people who were responsible for exercising authority, as Jesus says in Matthew 23, verses 2 and 3, the Pharisees sit on

0: of what Moses gave to Israel was liturgical, much more than it was legal. And so there in Jerusalem, where the temple was, where the worship was celebrated, you have the officials given the responsibility for interpreting the law so that people might be able to come up clean and holy to celebrate the liturgy. Law keeping is not an end in itself. Ultimately, it comes to liturgy, which is life-giving.
1: Okay.
0: And this is what was done in the Old Testament, and it's done even more divinely in the New.
1: The law is what makes sure that we're ready for
0: That's
1: the liturgy.
0: Right. Exactly. And so the law is order to the liturgy. You keep commandments so that you can enjoy communion. Mm. If you break commandments, you're kept out of communion until the moral healing that comes through forgiveness takes place and takes hold of your life. Ultimately, law is ordered to self-control, but self-control is ordered to self-giving, mm-hmm. to self-sacrifice, to love.
1: Now, this is all Old Covenant we're talking about here. Is it something that became outmoded with the New Covenant?
0: No, it sure didn't. You know, we had in the Old Covenant the calendar, the liturgy, the festivals, the temple, the sacrifices, the priesthood, and all of that is continued and yet at the same time transformed. There's a transposition, a change of position from earth to heaven, from the merely human to the now divine and human. And so the sacraments of the new law convey power through human ministers, but power that is ultimately divine, life that is ultimately heavenly life.
1: And do we find those offices of authority that are liturgical offices, do we find it in the infant church? Is it there in the Acts of the Apostles? Is it there in the epistles?
0: It's there in the Acts of the Apostles from the get-go.
1: Oh.
0: In chapter 1, when Peter is addressing the body of the 11 now, since Judas has hung himself and is dead, he quotes the Psalms 69 and 118, and he refers to how Judas's death left his habitation desolate, but let his office another man take. And the word for office there in the Greek is episkope, where we get the word episcopal, episcopacy, the bishop. The King James Version actually translates that, let his bishopric another man take. So you have episcopal succession. Just assume categorically, as a matter of fact sort of thing. Peter isn't announcing something novel. He isn't debating something. He's just telling them, we've got to get on with business. We've got to replace Judas. We've got to find a successor for his bishopric.
1: So this is assumed rather than asserted.
0: That's right. And the laying on of hands was the way in which this succession was maintained in the Old Testament, and so likewise in the New, the laying on of hands for the successors of the apostles, but likewise for the deacons as well.
1: Sacramental, liturgical, ritual.
0: Exactly. And so the word never comes in an abstract or in a vacuum. It's never merely conceptual or verbal. It always is covenantal, and so it's always liturgical and sacramental. Mm-hmm. This is what makes us more than just believers. It's what makes us a family of believers who are bonded not just by a set of common doctrines, but ultimately by one faith. We're free to explore the faith, and we do that in theology. But the faith comes before theologizing about the mysteries of faith. That's why we say when an infant is baptized, that infant has received the faith. Just as when an infant is born into a natural human family, that infant has the life of the parents. It's still seminally present. It isn't something that has nurtured and matured as much as, say, in an adolescent sibling that infant might have. But in effect, when we grow up, we're simply becoming what we were at birth. So when we grow up in our understanding of doctrine, we really simply reflect more and more upon the faith that was given once for all to us in the sacrament of baptism. You know, and this is something that we have to really grasp. I must say, as a tangent for a moment, that one of the most liberating discoveries in becoming a Catholic more than two decades ago was getting away from all the theological wrangling. Mm. Because in the Protestant world, your theology defined your church. Ultimately, your faith was defined either in terms of Luther's theology, if you were Lutheran, or Wesley's theology, if you were Wesleyan or Methodist, or Calvin's, if you were Presbyterian. But in the Catholic Church, you have different theologies. You have Augustinian, Thomistic, Bonaventurian, but you never confuse these theologies with the faith that was shared by Thomas Aquinas, Bonaventure, right, Augustine, right. and all the rest. The faith is something that is divine. It is something that is a unity. It's something that an infant can possess just as human life is given to a child at birth. So likewise, in the new birth of baptism, the faith in its integrity, the faith in its entirety is imparted by the magisterium.
1: This family idea is powerful because then we see the liturgy as bringing us together in a family meal,
0: That's
1: presided
0: right.
1: over by a father. The bishop is a father. and he delegates that father.

0: fatherhood to the priest.
1: If we move away from the legalistic view of hierarchy and authority to the liturgical view and see authority and hierarchy as life-giving, we rediscover the essential meaning of authority in the early church, mm-hmm. because it was a family hierarchy.
0: Yes.
1: Dionysius is the one who actually coined the term hierarchy. And for him, hierarchia literally means a sacred order, but he applies it to the relationship between the angels and the Trinity. And when he describes the celestial hierarchy, he describes the nine choirs of angels. And at the very top, you have the seraphim and the cherubim. And at the very bottom, you have the archangels and the angels. But you don't have the seraphim possessing 90%, then the cherubim 80%. There isn't something diminishing or decreasing as you go down. God the Father gives everything to the Son, and the Holy Spirit delivers all of it to the highest choirs in the hierarchy, so that the lowest archangels and angels get everything that the highest seraphim and cherubim get. And likewise, in the ecclesiastical hierarchy, that is the church's sacred order, you have the bishops, and you have the priests, and the deacons, and the subdeacons, and the acolytes, and all of these offices, and down to the lowest layperson, the bishop gets all of God, and through the Holy Eucharist, so does the lowest layperson.
0: It's a hierarchy of service, really.
1: Exactly. In the family, you have this service being rendered through sacrifice. As a father, I'm a breadwinner. I'm the author of their life in an instrumental way, so I have authority, but I also sacrifice to nurture and sustain that life.
0: That's why the Pope is the servant of the servants of God.
1: That title is the Pope's favorite title because yes. it captures the essential meaning of his ministry. That's why we call him Holy Father. He isn't like a father. There's a sense in which he's even more of a father than I am. So is the presbyter, the parish priest. I mean, I win natural bread for my family as a breadwinner. They gain the bread of life, the supernatural bread of the Eucharist. And so we have this family vision captured and lived out in the liturgy. And so suddenly authority moves away from something legalistic and it becomes life-giving. Hierarchy is not an oppressive administration or bureaucracy. It's the means by which God the Father is fathering his family through the angels who are present in the liturgy, through the saints who are like our older brothers and sisters, but through the bishops and the priests and the deacons. They are there to serve us, and they serve us up a heavenly banquet that raises us up all the way to heaven so that we can become saints ourselves.
0: And you say that the ordinary way that that takes place is liturgically. It's through the liturgy. It's through our gathering together as a family. It's through these ritual acts.
1: That's right. That the magisterium is not ultimately a legalistic institution. It's an apostolic organism. Mm-hmm. When you look at Jesus giving everything to the apostles, and then the Spirit guaranteeing that, and the apostles imparting that to all of their successors down through the ages all around the world, the faith in its entirety, its purity, its integrity has been maintained by Christ and the Spirit. Jesus did not say to Peter, "Go build me a church." He didn't say, "On this rock, I will build your church." He said, "On this rock, I will build my church." Mm. And he's still building it through the Holy Spirit, working through Peter's successors and the other apostles' successors and all of the priests as well. Christ himself, on behalf of the Father, is raising up his younger brothers and sisters through the power of the Spirit in the sacrament. Suddenly, the magisterium as a teaching office is a life-giving apostolic organism without which we would have no objective certitude that we have the truth, the whole truth, and nothing but the truth.
0: Didn't one of the popes say that the liturgy is an organ of the magisterium? It's the most effective or the primary one?
1: Yeah, I believe that was Pope Pius the
0: 11th,
1: who instituted the Feast of Christ the King. Mm-hmm. And in this encyclical announcing the Feast of Christ the King, he explains why he's not just issuing an encyclical with new doctrinal teaching, because he says the liturgy is the primary organ of the magisterium. So celebrating Christ's kingship as a liturgical feast is the best way for the universal church to take this truth in, not just to their heads, but their hearts as well.
0: What is it about the time that necessitated such an act, do you think?
1: Well, I think the secularism of Western Europe was creeping in. There was a lot of reaction against Christianity going on back in the 20s and 30s. But I think we recognize something that happens there that happens throughout the year, throughout the catechism. Just as our spiritual forebears, the Jews, you know, Rabbi Hirsch, the founding father of modern Orthodox Judaism, once said that the catechism of the Jew is the calendar. Uh-huh. Well, in a certain sense, the catechism for the Catholic is also the liturgical calendar. That is where we take the truths of our faith in more deeply than anywhere else.
0: The catechism of the Jew is the calendar, and you're saying that

0: true of Catholics too.
1: That's right. That's how we experience the liturgy in the richest sense.
0: I'd like to come back to that idea right after this break.
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8: Welcome to Catholic Blitz. My name is Father Ken Briganti, and I am joined here today with my very clever friend, Father John Trujillo of the Diocese of Harrisburg, who will answer a question for you today.
9: All right.
8: Should miscarried babies receive Christian burial? 60 seconds, please answer.
9: Okay. Well, certainly, if it's possible, we do encourage the burial of the remains of the miscarriage, because we believe that's a human being since the moment of conception. Unfortunately, sometimes it's not available, because depending on where the mother has the miscarriage, even at the hospital, they will sometimes, because of the time element or other issues and concerns, they may immediately cremate, but then you could still bury those cremains. But if there is whatever's left over of the child, then you definitely could have a burial. Many cemeteries allow you to do that for free. They bury on an existing grave. You can also have a mass celebrated. So certainly in deference to the mom and dad, but for the soul of the child, yes. There we go.
8: Thank you. And tune in again when we will answer one of your great questions that you write into us.

0: Welcome back. We're talking about the relationship between the church's teaching authority and its liturgy. Scott, welcome back. You were talking a little bit at the beginning of the show about the Acts of the Apostles and how we find these manifestations of the teaching office being a liturgical office.
1: That's right. This was, again, another discovery of mine from the Scriptures when I was still outside the Catholic Church. Mm. You know, for many years I embraced the notion of sola scriptura, that the Bible alone, right, not the church's magisterium or tradition, but the Bible alone. The only problem with sola scriptura is that it's not in Scripture, and it's not consistent with what is in Scripture. What I found in Scripture instead was this constant witness being born to the living tradition, but even more to the authority of the magisterium, understood as this apostolic organism that proclaims and administers the gospel.
0: In your book, you bring up so many examples from the Acts of the Apostles, and my favorite is a story about the about Philip.
1: In Acts 8, that was a story that really had a great effect on me, because, you know, you could argue that, well, this ended with the death of the last apostle, it isn't carried on. But already the apostles were passing it on, yes, to the deacons in Acts 6 and 7. So by the time you get to Acts chapter 8, the mission in Samaria is being conducted by Philip, a deacon. And he is preaching the gospel, he's administering the sacrament of baptism, and then suddenly the Spirit transports Philip, in verse 26 and following, to catch up this Ethiopian eunuch riding in a chariot across the desert on the way back to Africa, and Philip asks him, what are you reading? Well, it happens to be the book of Isaiah. It's from chapters 52 and 53, the suffering servant, and so Philip asks him, do you understand what you're reading? And the Ethiopian official replies, how can I unless somebody guides me?
0: And we're talking about a literate man here.
1: That's right. He's educated. He's got his own,
0: right,
1: copy of Isaiah.
0: Right. He's a ruler.
1: That's right. Yeah. He is an official, right, in a royal court. Mm-hmm. And so if anybody could claim to have, you know, a sort of interpretive independence, this educated official could have. But he says instead, how can I unless someone guides me? And so Philip guided him. As a deacon under the authority of the apostles, he explained how this text of Scripture is fulfilled in Christ.
0: Yes.
1: And by the time he's done proclaiming the gospel, what is the eunuch's response? He sees some water and he says, what is to prevent me from being baptized?
0: So it ends in liturgy.
1: Right. The word and the liturgy, the word and the sacrament. And it shows us that not only Philip understood it, but that in grasping the gospel, the Ethiopian eunuch understood that the gospel is not just about word, it's about sacrament.
0: Yes.
1: It's about Jesus Christ, but being united to him, most especially in and through baptism.
0: Right, right.
1: So you see how the gospel goes out in the power of the Spirit in word and in sacrament. And this is something that doesn't end with the book of Acts. It continues on into the second, the third, and the fourth generations. I remember the excitement of reading St. Irenaeus, who was trained by Polycarp, who was trained by St. John himself.
0: That's a clear chain of authority.
1: That's right. And Irenaeus made this famous statement. Therefore, he wrote, one must listen carefully to the presbyters in the church, which is the Greek word for elder or priest, the ones who have received their succession from the apostles, as we have shown, and who have obtained, together with the succession of the episcopacy, the bishops, this sure charism of truth, according to the good pleasure of the Father. So God is fathering his family through these father figures, the bishops, the priests, and the deacons in the second century all the way down to the present day.
0: This may be a tangent, but there's another line from Irenaeus I love, and it's our way of thinking is attuned to the Eucharist, and the Eucharist is attuned to our way of thinking. It goes both ways.
1: That's right. In other words, when the Catholic Church was founded, it wasn't just a school of thought. It wasn't just an academic institution. The truth of Christ is what you receive in the Eucharist.
0: Yes.
1: And so the teaching of the church is not just one particular theological school of thought or another, Luther's or Calvin's or whatever. It is Christ himself whose real presence is manifest in the Eucharist, and not only as a limp body, but as a living person who is teaching now in the power of the Spirit through his successors to the apostles. And so the teaching of the church in the Eucharist and the Word of God that is present in the Holy,
0: yes,
1: Sacrament, they are inseparably united. And what God has joined, let no man rend asunder, to paraphrase.
0: And it's
1: Lord.
0: There in all those early generations. You find it in Ignatius of Antioch, who's writing about 107 AD. And he's assuming that only a bishop can say the Mass,
1: right,
0: unless he delegates it to one of the priests, and he's surrounded by his deacons in the Mass.
1: And likewise, St. Cyprian's famous line that you can't have God as your father if you refuse to have the Church as your mother. I would say my favorite one, my favorite teacher was the 4th and 5th century Father St. Augustine.
0: Oh, yes.
1: He was the one who showed me that when Jesus gave to the apostles the Holy Spirit and empowered them thereby to celebrate the sacraments, that the sacraments constitute the greater works that the magisterium performs than the works that Jesus himself accomplished in his own public ministry. It's one thing to raise Lazarus from the dead after 4 days. It's a greater thing, though, to administer the sacrament of reconciliation as the apostles do, as James 5 attests, and thereby to resurrect somebody from supernatural death to back to divine life again. I remember when I was first coming into the church, the Monsignor who received me into the church explained that the words of absolution are even more powerful than the words that Jesus spoke when he said, "Lazarus, come forth." He's only restoring natural life to a human body. But in the confessional, the apostles, their successors, the priests, are empowered to restore divine life that is everlasting to the children of God through the power of human words. God's word restores God's life in us.
0: That is so awesome.
1: It is. If we could see through the eyes of our guardian angel, we would see that the supernatural resurrection from mortal sin is infinitely greater than what Lazarus experienced.
0: And the sacrament really does empower us. It gives us the grace to live up to what we hear in the Word.
1: That's right. And the Church's doctrine then suddenly becomes something more than abstract intellectualism. In order to grasp the life in all of its truth and power, in terms of its beauty and coherence, the Church has to teach the fact that in Jesus we have the Son of God, and in the Eucharist we have Jesus' real presence.
0: Yes.
1: So the Church's doctrinal definitions and the Church's liturgical sacraments are also inseparable. And it's therefore in the context of the Eucharistic liturgy that the Scriptures are proclaimed, both the Old and New Testaments, as having been fulfilled in Jesus Christ. But that same Christ, whose real presence is there in the Holy Eucharist, is our teacher now. And we've got to understand the meaning of baptism, the real presence of Christ in the Eucharist, the fact that we're worshiping the second person of the eternal Trinity. When we receive the Eucharist, we are receiving the second person of the Trinity, his body, blood, soul, and divinity, but not just the second, but the first and the third persons. All of church teaching suddenly comes to this point of convergence and climax in the liturgy.
0: And it's implicit.

0: really. It happens in a way that's wrapped up in gesture, in things that are very concrete, in images, in things we're doing.
1: That's right. And it fits our human nature perfectly.
0: Does.
1: Because, you know, we go through time, we go through space, we deal with matter, with the smells and the bells,
0: yes,
1: and the water and the bread and all of the stuff. You can tell that our Creator and our Redeemer are one and the,
0: yes,
1: same. And that when He fashioned creation, He did so with the pattern of redemption in view, so that in Christ we are a new creation. Everything that God did in the beginning is now accomplished through Jesus Christ, but Christ working through the sacraments and the sacraments celebrated in the liturgy. Word and sacrament in the liturgy is where the power of God comes to us more than anywhere else on planet Earth.
0: And it really does kind of give us the power to live it out day to day, not just in the liturgy, but in our ordinary lives, in our work, and in our family life.
1: This is something that we really need to emphasize near the end of this program, because we've said it before, I need to say it again. Liturgy is not intended to be an escape from reality. It isn't an escape from the natural world. The supernatural grace that we receive in the sacraments that constitute our liturgy are the very means by which we go out and sanctify the temporal order. We don't just live in the church and avoid the state. Our life as the church empowers us to go out into the state, in the economy, into education, and really bring the power and the truth and the life of Christ to bear.
0: At the same time, we're bringing all those things into the liturgy, in our intentions in the Mass, and in our very presence there, the things of the world, the bread and the wine and the water that we're bringing to the altar. It's like bringing all of creation into this cosmic liturgy that's being offered on the altar of the Mass.
1: And that's especially true for the two of us. As married men, we have this sacrament of matrimony,
0: yes,
1: that is also part of the church's liturgy. We are, in a certain sense, the midpoint between the world and the church, because in marriage, we raise a family, and that family is referred to by the early fathers as a domestic church.
0: And a more recent saint, Saint Jose Maria Escrivá, referred to the marriage bed as an altar.
1: Indeed, and that is where we lay down life, mm-hmm, and not just, you know, we don't just perform the marital act, we give ourselves to each other in an act that really involves the intentional gift of self,
0: yes,
1: and nothing less. And so when we look at the liturgy in this way and see that it's life-giving, we see that it is not confined to the sanctuary or to the halls and the walls of our church edifice. It spills out into every area of life, most especially married life, family life, and that basically intersects with all of reality, economics, politics, education, entertainment, and so on.
0: Pope John Paul II used that phrase, the altar of the world.
1: Yes. And if we understand then that the Eucharistic sacrifice is the source and summit of our lives, we can see how all of our lives are lived out in such a way that we're basically living the mystery we celebrated. The Eucharist is, in a sense, the blueprint for our life, but the Scripture every Sunday is still what illuminates the mystery of the Eucharist and the real presence of Christ there, just as the Eucharist itself is what fulfills, releases, and actualizes all of the saving truths that are read and proclaimed from the Bible.
0: Wow.
1: What an inseparable link, what a life-giving communion we have through the liturgy.
0: And it's just there. It's just what we inherited. It's so ordinary, I guess, is what I'm saying.
1: That's right. And I think it also divests us of this illusion that the magisterium is sort of like the umpire out on the playing field.
0: Yes, yes.
1: Saying safe, oh no, out, ball, strike. No, the magisterium, the Pope and all the bishops and priests are, in a sense, apostles themselves who empower us to go into the Scriptures and out into the world and take this word of life.
0: It's a lot of grace.
1: It is.
0: It's a lot of grace.
1: Amen.
0: And it's all ours. It's all yours, too. I'm glad you could join us for this discussion on Letter and Spirit, and I hope you'll be with us next time. Join us then.

Lord God, we are people who are very much like Thomas all our lives. We lack faith and we lack hope. We lose courage very quickly, Lord. Our pride prevents us from finding joy and self-knowledge and in the sufferings of the present moment. And so though faith is the threshold that allows me to see you in the present moment, give me hope, an increase of hope that will allow me to embrace you in the present moment. Lord, I believe. Help my unbelief. Lord, I hope. Keep me from discouragement. Amen.

0: I'm Father Mitch Pacwa, and welcome to EWTN Live, where we bring you guests from around the world. Now, if you want to grow in union with Jesus Christ in the Holy Eucharist, whether you're a brand new Catholic or you've been practicing the faith for a long time, Eucharistic adoration and Holy Communion are two of the most accessible and efficacious ways to keep a Eucharistic revival going in your own personal life and in your parish. Our guests tonight remind us that if God could have given a gift greater than his own transforming real presence, he would have done it. Here to share more about this divine intimacy with God, please welcome the co-authors of the new book, How to Be His, a 33-day dedication to our Eucharistic Jesus from the Order of Preachers, Father Jesse Mengel and Father Ignatius John Schweitzer. Fathers, welcome here. Good to have you.
1: Thanks so much.
2: Good to be here.
0: Good to see.
2: Thank you.
0: Good to see you both. And you know, it's this is a great topic. On one hand, we have Venerable Archbishop Fulton J. Sheen being beatified, and one of the consistent messages he communicated, especially to priests, but to everyone, is the importance of making a holy hour before the Blessed Sacrament. And you are doing something a little bit different from anything he had said. You have these 33-day preparation. What got you to write this book in this kind of style?
1: Well, first of all, we figured that we wanted to have people to make a journey for a few days meditating on this great mystery of the Eucharist, with the hope that it will go more from the head to the heart. And, you know, it's a widely accepted Catholic genre. These 33-day devotions have been around to Our Lady. You know, there are many other authors who have
0: Saint
1: done it.
0: St. Joseph.
1: St. Joseph, you know, Merciful Love with St. Therese, Father Michael Gately's book. And so, but at the time when the idea came, there was no book dedicated in this style to the Holy Eucharist. And it's, you know, it's hopefully not too intimidating for people who are busy, that maybe 3-4 pages a day. So by the end of 33 days, they would have amassed a huge amount of information and hopefully prayerful times with our Lord, meditating on the saints, the teachings of the church, scriptural meditations on the Eucharist.
2: When we come to different seasons of the church, people often want to do something special. And so a 33-day dedication like this can sort of mark your Advent. So we had a group with Avila Institute go through the 33 days leading up to Christmas. And there were like thousands of them who went through it at the same time, leading up to Corpus Christi Thursday. The whole Archdiocese in Trinidad did it together. A journey together. And it just shapes, it kind of marks the build up to Corpus Christi, and it does just bring the grace of God out in a powerful way.
0: And Trinidad, in some ways, is chosen because you are from there. Is that not correct, Father Jesse?
1: Yes, I'm born in Trinidad and Tobago, and from there, and I'm now back there ministering. I belong to the Irish Dominican province, so after many years of being away, I'm back. And on my return, the Archbishop asked my provincial if I would work full-time for the Archdiocese to promote Eucharistic adoration. And this is the first time they didn't have this title before or this, you know, ministry per se, but it came, the people wanted more Eucharistic devotion. The vicars of the different vicariates in the Archdiocese discussed it. The Archbishop felt that this was very important. This was even bubbling up before the Eucharistic revival in the States. So there are many graces moving throughout the world and in different countries, and I think it is a Eucharistic time. The Lord wants to connect his people more deeply with the source of grace, which is the Eucharist, the Lord Jesus himself. And so it's been an amazing journey, that those weeks leading up to Corpus Christi in Trinidad, and people reading the book and getting feedback about how the book is changing their lives. Because when you, as I said, when you stay with a particular mystery of faith and you ponder it and you prayerfully make that space in your life, your heart catches more on fire. You know, the mystery penetrates more deeply into the soul, and people fall more in love with Jesus in the Eucharist. One of the things that that I came about quite frequently was that one of the days in the book, it speaks about Saint Manuel Garcia, who was the patron of the Eucharistic revival in the U.S., or one of the patrons. Mm-hmm. And, you know, he has this real sense of the gaze of Jesus from the Eucharist. And many people told me when they read that day, they had this sense, wow, Jesus is looking at me and gazing at me with incredible love. And that kind of seemed to awaken in their hearts something very profound and a desire. Because before they felt adoration was more going from them to the Eucharist. But the book tries to reverse that and understand the more fundamental biblical truth. You know, that it's not so much our love for God, but God loved us first.
0: That's exactly what St. John had said in his first epistle, chapter 4. Well, exactly. It's not so much that we love God, but that God loves us.
1: Absolutely.
0: This is, and even that sense in the end of the book of Revelation of God, you know, gazing upon all the assembled saints and wiping away the tears of those who suffered and, you know, inviting them to be. That's the beauty of heaven, to gaze upon the face of God and to see him. This will outdo the Mona Lisa.
1: Yeah. and when we become before our Eucharistic Lord, especially when he's exposed, we are practicing on earth the closest thing we can do when we're in heaven, please God, one day. We're looking at the Lamb. We're gazing at the Lamb, the same Lamb the angels and saints are around in heaven adoring, as we get that window in the book of Revelation. And St. Peter Julian Aimard says that. He says that's why after the Mass, this adoration is the holiest thing we could do on earth. And Pope St. John Paul also echoes that, quoting St. Alphonsus de Liguria in his encyclical, Ecclesia de Eucharistia. He says, after the sacraments, devotion to the Eucharist outside of Mass, adoration, Eucharistic adoration, is the most beneficial to your soul, the one dearest to God. And that's the exact quote, you know, and so powerful.
0: Father Ignatius, go ahead.
2: Yeah, I'm glad we're onto the book of Revelation because preparing for this evening, that's what was laid on my heart. And to think about, you know, when we look at the book of Revelation, human history is moving forward, wars,

0: chaos. Mm. And then there's worship, worship of the slain lamb. And so sort of the message I see in the book of Revelation, if you want to get in on God's plan, in any age, if you want to get in on God's plan, you have to worship the slain lamb. And we do that in Eucharistic adoration. And he manifests himself to us in adoration as we open up the Word of God, as we let in his love and who the truth of who he is. He manifests himself to us, but then he also manifests us to ourselves. Mm-hmm. It's no mistake Revelation 2:17 links together the hidden manna and the new name. Mm-hmm. And I think when we pray before the hidden man in the Eucharist, our new name, who we truly are meant to be in Jesus, who will be for all eternity, begins to shine forth, and we come to know God more, and we come to know our true selves in Jesus more.
1: Yeah, there's that comparison of the manna from heaven and the Eucharist in John chapter 6. Mm-hmm. And he says, that manna still didn't give you eternal life. Mm-hmm. Those who ate that manna died in the wilderness. But the bread that I give you will come to life everlasting. And that's the point of the book of Revelation. It's not meant to be a code for you to figure out the day of the second coming. Yeah. You know, that's a management issue. And God is management. Leave him to take care of it. We focus on coming to know God and being ready for him when he does come into our lives.
0: And this the beautiful mission. Thing about Eucharistic adoration, too, is when Jesus is there, he's not just there passively. Mm. He's there in sort of an active, dynamic presence. He comes as Alpha and Omega, beginning and end. So every time he comes to us, and as he's with us in the Eucharist, he's there as Omega. Mm-hmm. He brings something of the end, something of heaven, something of the fulfillment of everything to us. And as Alpha, he brings something of the beginning to us, a fresh start, renewal and grace, renewal in the new creation that Christ brings about in us. Mm-hmm. And so coming before the Lord Jesus in the Eucharist, it's not just a static presence, but he's moving us forward in his plan, moving us forward in our transformation in him.
1: Mm-hmm, mm-hmm. This is a very important part, but you might come across some objections. The kids my age, you know, who came up in the late 60s and in the 70s and stuff, have often made a distinction that the Eucharist in Mass is a dynamic presence. And they sometimes oppose Eucharistic adoration because they'll say the Eucharist is meant only to be consumed and in that dynamic, really. And in fact, many of them even used to emphasize that the point of the Eucharist is our coming together as a community. And that was the reason that many churches back then removed the tabernacles and put the Eucharist in reservation in another room, sometimes in closets even. They didn't want, and they said this, maybe not in your day, but in my day, when I was a kid, they would say that the presence of Jesus in the tabernacle is a distraction. Mm-hmm. You know, let me just add this. Yeah. I used to say if the presence of Jesus is a distraction, who exactly is the main attraction for you? The priest? The choir? What? But at any rate, how do you respond to some of these objections? What would you say to them?
0: You know, I would say, think of the beloved disciple resting on the heart of Jesus at the Last Supper. Mm-hmm. Someone superficially could look at that and say, not much happening there. Mm-hmm. but in reality, there's so much dynamism there as the beloved disciple rests on Jesus' heart and his heartbeat conveying grace, radiating forth grace, words of love whispered back and forth in that silence, in that stillness. And so a transformative power is simply being in the presence of the Lord Jesus. Or, you know, you think you put

0: the piece of metal in the fire. And this is the classic image of deification and like the Cappadocian fathers. Is much happening there, but over time, that piece of metal begins to take on the properties of the fire. The fire enlightens, and now the metal glows. The fire is hot, now the piece of metal becomes hot. And so when we draw close to Eucharistic fire, the burning bush in the tabernacle, there's much happening. Deifying energies are radiating forth from the Lord Jesus and transforming us from the inside out. Mm-hmm. And if you want to catch fire, there's nothing better to do than draw close to fire.
1: Yes.
2: Yeah, and Pope Benedict the 16th, in Spirit of the Liturgy, writing as Joseph Ratzinger, you know, he addresses this question. Mm-hmm. And he, you know, he speaks about the fact that worship means eating it. So he draws this analogy, a broader understanding of eating and consuming the Lord is also worship. And so they also draw. I mean, it's a, as far as I'm concerned, you know, the Magisterium has dealt with these questions and is very clear. It says that worship of our Lord outside of the Mass in the tabernacle and exposition is of inestimable value for the life of the Church, and that there's a link between that prayer of being for Jesus and the Holy Mass. And the, you know, John Paul taught, and it's echoed by Pope Benedict in his Magisterium, that when we adore Jesus outside of the context of Mass in the Holy Eucharist, all that has taken place in the Eucharistic celebration and the fruits of Holy Communion, they mature, prolong, and intensify mm-hmm. in our life. Now, to be honest, let's be practical. If we were to go and ask people who are frequent to Eucharistic adoration, which I'm in the habit of asking people because I'm in that ministry, and I'm always amazed, I'm always affirmed and confirmed in my theology. My theology is not airy-fairy. But just speak to people who do it often, they'll tell you the transforming effects of being with Jesus and how that stirs a longing for the Mass and mm-hmm. a hunger to receive Him. You know that short mm-hmm. saying of Augustine, St. Augustine, that we sin if we don't adore first, right, the Eucharist. So there's a sense of the two feeding each other. And when we go to Eucharistic adoration, you know, some people say it's kind of like navel-gazing, you're wasting your time, you should be out, right? Mm-hmm. But I said, just look at the Gospels. You know, Jesus spent a lot of time in the desert with His Father. He also called the disciples to be with Him mm-hmm. first. And then out of that intimacy that we go forth, you know, I mean, Eucharistic adoration should be seen in connection with mission as well, right? Mm-hmm. That we go there, as so poetically said by Father, to go and be burnt, if you wish, with the Son, with the true Son, you know, of Jesus, and energized to go out into the world. And, you know, in the book, How to Be His, you know, I it's from my experience, I'm so convicted. I've met so many people who have told me their marriages are saved from being going to visit Jesus. Mm-hmm. You know, even ideas for business or a solution, just sitting, they never would think of this thing in the world, but it came to them. So as a light of Christ, right? I even wrote my thesis in Rome at the Angelicum about Eucharist and wisdom, understanding how Christ is the bread of wisdom as well, and understanding the light, not only charity and love, but that He is the Word made flesh, and that He continues to radiate wisdom for our minds. Because a big part of salvation is that our minds are saved mm-hmm. as well, right? And our hearts, but it's also our minds, that we be immersed in the truth. We eat the truth when we receive Jesus in the Eucharist. And that's the whole bread of life discourse in many ways, right? You know, mm-hmm. and that's what the manna was for the Old Testament. Deuteronomy said that the manna was to be, that they would learn to live by every word from the mouth of God. Mm-hmm. So the manna was to do with the wisdom of God. And if the Old Testament manna was that, you know, the New Testament manna is going to be even more the fulfillment of that. So, yeah. I think that's my response is also very practical. That's how I respond to often people throwing those objections. You know, I'm saying, well, why don't you go and see why the lived experience of the Church in that sense, of the centuries and of the saints. Mm-hmm. And that's one of the powerful witnesses, the saints. And that's mm-hmm. why we have 11 days in the book with the saints.
1: I think about 30 years ago, I was at a parish giving some talks in Miami, Florida.
2: Yeah.
1: I think it might have been Holy Trinity Parish. And Eucharistic adoration was resisted by the pastor. Mm-hmm. And I've met other pastors.
2: Me too.
1: Who resisted letting the people have Eucharistic adoration. But sometimes the laity

0: particular, some of the ladies in the parish can be more insistent than the pastor is stubborn or resistant.
1: And then he gives in.
0: Yeah, and he said he was shocked because he was afraid of what you're saying, that this will lead to this interior kind of passive experience. And he said, since we started this, I can't possibly keep track of all the ministry this parish is doing. Awesome. They even started their own little radio station.
1: Absolutely.
0: And it's way beyond anything he could imagine. And that has also been the experience of other pastors. When they had put that in, the people became electric. Jesus doesn't let you just sit there. You sit there, and then he pushes you out.
1: A quote comes to mind, if I could just say, right? And the thing with this is that sometimes I think there's an ideological concept in some people's mind that block them from actually realizing this is Jesus. Mm. It's very simple. Mm-hmm. Bring the little children to me. Don't stop them. Mm-hmm. And the reality is Eucharistic adoration increases so much mission. There's a quote by St. Teresa Benedict of the Cross, or St. Edith Stein, that Pope Benedict quoted in a homily a sermon at Vespers in Altötting, Germany. And I think this just touches it. And she says, Jesus Christ is in the tabernacle, body, blood, soul, and divinity, not for himself, but for us. Anybody who believes this and has normal thoughts and feelings will want to come to be with him as much as possible and whenever possible.
0: Yes.
1: It's as simple as that. If you really believe this is Jesus Christ, you wouldn't block people from coming to just be with the Lord.
0: Yeah. Yeah. No, I think that's a very important part. And that was Archbishop Sheen's point in encouraging priests to make the Holy Hour. He said it'll transform your ministry to spend that time with Jesus. You won't become a navel gazer. Yeah. He'll get you out doing even more.
2: And I think in this regard of the Missionaries of Charity and Mother Teresa's example, and you know, she kind of had three ideals for her sisters in which we can make for our own as well, to live a life that's intensely Eucharistic, deeply contemplative, and vibrant with joy. And so to begin her day in Eucharistic adoration as a source and summit of the Christian life, and to see that Jesus thirsts for our love, and he also thirsts for souls, and he thirsts for his love to be spread throughout the world. And so that can help open up this understanding of the Eucharist sort of being the source of all that we do in our apostolic activity. Jesus' thirst driving us on, that's always there, always steady. Every day he chooses afresh with a fresh act of love to come to us at the holy sacrifice at the Mass. But then to also appreciate the Eucharist is not only the source. Some people can turn then the Eucharist into just an instrument for doing good deeds. It is that, but it's also summit. And so Mother Teresa would also end her days coming back before our Eucharistic Lord and all her interactions with the people she serves. She would bring faces before the Lord Jesus. And that those interactions would enliven her love for the Lord Jesus. And so the Eucharist is also the summit to waste time with the Lord, so to speak, make time for him. He's worthy of that time, that praise, that adoration, that love. And those are eternal activities. We'll be doing that through all of heaven, so let's get used to. let's tune our harps and get ready for that even now in the Adoration Chapel.
1: One example comes to my mind, too, just building on this, is that, you know, Fulton Sheen, the priesthood. So I have a priest friend here in the U.S., I won't say where, and, you know, he fell away from his holy hour every day in that time of prayer. His spiritual director challenged him for Lent last year to make 2 holy hours a day. And he started to do that, right, as a challenge for Lent, an extra sacrifice for the times he missed. And he said his life changed, and people would come up to him and say, Father, your word touched my heart. And he said, they never used to say that before. You know, he said the providence started to increase in his life. There's so many blessed appointments. You know, so he saw the moment that he gave more to Christ, he saw how that was a source of grace. So my big thing is, this is not airy-fairy. This is as practical as you can get.
0: Yeah.
1: You know, this is life and death in our spiritual life.

0: to be with Christ. And so just like these MC contemplatives know, like Mother Teresa knew that.
1: And this is the connection that Archbishop Sheen used to make was the Last Supper was both the ordination of the 12 apostles into the first 12 bishops, their time of receiving their first Holy Communion, and after celebrating that Eucharist, they then are asked by Jesus to spend an hour with him in the Garden of Gethsemane. And that's right after the Eucharist. And they had trouble, and it showed in their ability to stay awake with Jesus, not only stay awake, but even to stay with him when he's arrested. You know, they weren't able to do that. It's not as if St. Peter had such a good time expressing his faith in Jesus when he was asked if he even knew him. So, you know, that lack of attentiveness at the holy hour. When somebody makes a holy hour, a lot of times they don't know what to do. And in fact, some of them, I'll never forget this description of the evil one's temptations. His one temptation from the evil one is, no, you don't want to waste all your time, you know, going there to pray, and, you know, he'll try to dissuade us. But then once you get there, he said, okay, now that you're here, ride that horse. They want to ride it to death. And what they'll do is say, well, I heard that this saint said you got to do all these. And so they start going through all these prayers, and they say all these devotions and go through them and get a little, you know, panicky, and they never listen. So what does one do in the holy hour?
2: I like to say that you can't love what you don't know. And with the things of the Catholic faith and the things with the Lord Jesus and God, to know him is to love him. And so to fill your mind with the Word of God, to fill your mind with good spiritual reading, to fill your mind with how to be his 33-day dedication to Christ Jesus. And that's probably why we wrote the book, to bring out the deep theology and spirituality, the deep riches of the Eucharist, because once your mind is fed with that, your heart becomes alive, your love becomes stronger. Catherine of Siena has a nice kind of three-step program that I think, you know, can guide us in Eucharistic adoration. Knowing leads to loving, leads to tasting or savoring. And so as you read something in the Word of God or in a spiritual reading book, and it strikes your heart and your love is stirred up, and you kind of find a place to rest in, to savor the Lord, to taste the Lord, to enjoy his presence, to just simply be with him, then your mind wanders. And then go back to the spiritual reading book or to the psalm that you're meditating on. Knowing leads to loving, leads to savoring or tasting or enjoying.
1: Yeah, that I think there are a number of things that people can do with Scripture. For instance, if they're going to pray the rosary during a holy hour, maybe to just do the scriptural rosary, there's that little booklet, or just bring your Bible and go to the passages of each mystery and contemplate that. There are a variety of things you can do to contemplate our Lord, and then just take time to listen. What is he saying to you?
2: Even
0: and
2: just to like
0: just
2: take
0: to
2: a
0: rest.
2: Just a, you know, a moment or two after each decade. I think would, you know, bring a much a contemplative, it could, rather than I'm going to crank out however many rosaries I can, to pray a decade of the rosary, take a few moments, as long as the savor is still there and your mind is still attentive and focused, and then move on to the next decade.
0: You don't have to just rush through all these things. And, you know, like the classic advice of St. John of the Cross, you know, we could bring, like you're saying, you could have all these things that you bring to the Adoration Chapel, but you might actually, some people might actually have a longing just to be quiet and restful, but they feel an obligation to continue with their list of prayers. And I would say in that moment that it's okay to rest. At that point, the prayer, what you're reading, has, as Father Ignatius is saying, is achieving its purpose. It's stoking the fire in your heart. And then at that point, you can maybe put that book down and rest with the Lord. Because, you know, that's a big part of Eucharistic adoration, is a healing moment to just, like, be with the one you love. You don't have to say much. Also, can just be this deep knowing, as Father is saying,

0: this deep knowing, loving, which then leads to this tasting, just to be with him. And the analogy I use for people, I think it's helpful, is say, you know, like someone you love in a mature relationship. You could be in a setting, the words could fail, and that's okay. You could be on a bench looking at the sunset and just enjoying each other's company and presence. Mm-hmm. And that's a good analogy for adoration. Once you make, you come in, you make the act of faith, Lord, you are here. You do that again and again, really to quiet the mind and heart. And then, you know, you just kind of go, wow, Lord, you are here. And have a bit of awe and wonder. And then just be and try and soak in the fact that Jesus is present. You know, Manuel says it's like a mother. A mother has just had a newborn baby. What does she do? She studies the face of that baby. She can't say anything. She just studies and soaks it. And I feel it's the same thing that we have to try and cultivate. We're just studying, even with our eyes closed, Lord, you're here. And just to study that truth, to know that truth and let it sink in. Mm. And that is so powerful.
1: Yep.
0: So powerful.
1: Yep. No, I think that's right. And something that I have often suggested is that if you are, say, meditating on a passage of scripture, the idea is not just to read huge chunks of the Bible. You know, I oftentimes compare meditating on scripture to eating Belgian chocolates.
0: Or Trinidadian chocolate.
1: Is that any better than Belgian?
0: Oh, much better.
1: Okay, well, I'll let y'all go to war with the Belgians.
0: We have chocolate in the world.
1: There you go.
2: Swiss chocolate. What about Swiss chocolate?
1: Yeah, right. Pick a chocolate.
0: Fine, Belgian chocolate.
1: Yeah, but the idea is that you don't chunk these things down like you might a Hershey bar. You get these fine chocolates and you savor them. Mm-hmm. You know, you let them melt in your mouth, not just chew one after another. And with scripture, there might be small passages, and if something comes out to you, think of that as the Holy Spirit's yellow highlighter. That if you're going through and said, like, wait a second, what does that mean? And you just feel drawn to a certain phrase or sentence. Holy Spirit is highlighting that in yellow for you to meditate on. He may want you to look at another set of words another day, but today, this is what he's saying to you. And you don't need to expect visions and things.
0: Yeah.
1: The Lord speaks to us in his sacred word of scripture.
2: And precisely this is brought out in the last discourse of John when it speaks about the Holy Spirit, the Paraclete, who will bring to your remembrance all that Jesus has said. You know, that's that sacred remembrance, amnesis. The Holy Spirit is going to bring that sacred remembrance that makes the saving mystery present. Or when Jesus says the Holy Spirit will guide us into all truth. You know, so he's highlighting this passage. Mm. And he's drawing you deeper into the mystery. And so what you just described, all that is laid out by Jesus in the last discourse. And this is how our relationship's going to continue with him after he ascends to the Father and sends the Holy Spirit.
1: I like to give him credit myself.
2: That's humble of you.
1: Yeah, I didn't make it up. It's his idea. I was following instructions.
0: My good brother has a charism for God's word. I mean, we all, you know, it's in the sense that you always say that when we read the scriptures, we're reading his heart. He's communicating his heart, right? And so big in the book, How to Be As, is also this sense that we go to adoration. We are here before the rabbi, the master. He's still the teacher. We have his word in our hand, you know, and he teaches us, as you're saying, through the Holy Spirit. And it's so powerful to have scripture with him, because the word made flesh in the Eucharist is before us, and that same word has spoken through this scriptures. And so that combination is so powerful. And that's at the heart of our own spirituality with an initiative that we started called the Dominican House of Prayer, which we have a website and the YouTube channel, Dominican House of Prayer. And that comes across very much from our own very intentional spirituality, with Eucharistic and with scripture.
2: Catechism around 112, it's a quote from St. Thomas Aquinas on Psalm 22, and he says the phrase heart of Christ, what that can mean is the scriptures. And he says just like Jesus' God's heart was opened up on the cross, so when you

you open up the scriptures, you're opening up God's heart. What's in God's heart, he communicates to us through his word. You know, we can know some things about God naturally, his power and from the beauty of creation and such. But to know what's in God's heart, his intentions for us, his purpose, what he thinks about us, he has to tell us. And so he speaks these words of love from his heart. And so to open up the scripture and read it with the help of the Holy Spirit, mm-hmm. you're receiving living words of love from the Father's heart into your heart. Francis de Sales

0: to transform our heart to make it like unto His.
1: Exactly. Mm-hmm. Yeah. We have to take a little break. We're going to come back in a couple of minutes. We want to get your questions and questions from our studio audience, so please stay with us.

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2: Hello, Journey Home family. 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

0: Welcome back. We're discussing a new book, which is entitled How to Be His, a 33-day dedication to our Eucharistic Jesus, written by our guests, Father Jesse Mangold of the Order of Preachers and Father Ignatius John Schweitzer, also the Order of Preachers. They wrote it with Dan Burke. You can get it at EWTNRC.com. And if you go there, it is item number 5861, 5861. And it would help, I'm sure, to be out there to, you know, enter into Eucharistic adoration with more preparation and lots of time of prayer. Ready for some questions?
1: Great.
0: Let's do it. Let's start off with a caller. We have Louise in the great state of Michigan. Louise, what can we do for you?
2: Hello. Oh, yes, Father. Our pastor, during his homily, had mentioned that Christ calls us to be his hands and feet, and it tied in so much with what has been discussed already about how going to adoration will fill us and give us the peace and a mission to take to our lives and our world. And being Christ's hands and feet, I can't think of any better mission. It isn't require a college degree or anything special. It means being who I am in my life and trying to be Christ to the others that God brings to me.
0: Thank you. Thank you. Do you have any comments on Louise's?
1: Well, I just want to say, you know, in the Catechism, one of the principal fruits of Holy Communion is the transformation of the life of baptism in us to increase Jesus' life in us. That Christianity is not a mere moral following of Jesus. That's super important. But it's deeper is that Jesus is alive

0: in us, wants to live his life out in us. And so Holy Communion increases that presence of Jesus in us and allows the influence of his life, the Holy Spirit, to govern our life more. And so I would say absolutely that the fruit of Holy Communion, which is extended in adoration, matured, intensifies, is to turn us more into Christ, mm-hmm. and to make us his hands, his feet in the world. And so that's spot on. I mean, that's the fruit of the principal fruit of the Eucharist, transforming union with Jesus.
1: And you mentioned earlier Mother Teresa of Calcutta and the Missionaries of Charity, and how their day begins with Eucharistic adoration, of course, with Holy Mass. Mm-hmm. And one of the fruits that they found was twofold. They truly saw the face of Jesus in the poorest of the poor. And as Louise said, they truly became the hands and feet of Jesus, coming to those needy people in whom they see Jesus. Yeah. And that is very much part of the fruit of the Eucharistic adoration.
0: And yeah, Father does a lot of work with the Mother Teresa sisters, so if you want to respond to that.
2: Something that I picked up from Father Donald Haggerty is there's sort of like a threefold hidden presence of the Lord in the Eucharist, hidden behind the appearance of simply the host, but he's there, hidden in the depths of our soul, the indwelling Trinity, if you're in the state of grace, God dwells there as in a temple, and then hidden in our neighbor, the distressing disguise of the poorest of the poor. And the more that we grow in recognizing Christ in any of those three presences or modes of presence, the more we're able to recognize him in the others. So coming before the Lord Jesus in the host and learning to recognize him in his mystery, in the depths of his love, to go deeper through faith into the mystery of Jesus in the host opens you then throughout the rest of your day to find him in your neighbor.
0: Yes. Kind of like cultivating a habit of seeking Jesus under appearances.
1: Yes.
0: A skill that can transfer into all these other areas of life, and even divine providence, how things come to us. You know, it's like when I always think of that scene in the scripture where Christ is walking on the water, they thought it was a ghost.
1: Yes.
0: They're terrified, but it's really Jesus.
1: Yeah.
0: And you know, sometimes in our life, we have to like let Jesus emerge and see like this event happening to me is the purifying hand of the Lord or something like that. You know, it takes a contemplative gaze.
1: Yep.
0: And I think adoration really does form you to have that contemplative gaze.
1: Yeah.
2: And the host is so humble, and God comes to us in so many very humble situations that we'd be prone to miss him in that. And so just the great humility of God coming to us in the host and then learning to recognize him when he comes in all these other humble and lowly ways. St. Bernard says he comes to us as a shy lover, stealthily and hiddenness, and to learn to find him there.
1: We have a question from our studio audience. Ma'am, where are you from?
3: I'm from Ohio.
1: Great, and your question?
3: So my question is, coming from a proud graduate of the Franciscan University of Steubenville, something that is very common on campus is called a festival of praise, and it is where we have Eucharistic adoration with worship music. And so I was wondering what your opinion is of pairing Eucharistic adoration with worship music.
1: Okay.
2: In my own personal journey, I would say that I began more with like a stoic temperament. Mm-hmm. And there was something about praise and worship that kind of opened up a more affective side of my worship and my relationship with the Lord Jesus. Mm-hmm. You know, a lot of the praise songs, they are scriptural and they're drawing scriptures, and it's sort of a little mini Lectio Divina. So I found in my own prayer life, my life with the Lord Jesus, that the affective side of the heart was released through praise and worship music. And so, you know, so I think in adoration, there is a place for things like the Festival of Praise. But I've also been in situations where it's like, can we just have a little silence? So, you know, I like the mix, and I like, you know, do what you're drawn to. Sometimes it's sacred music that kind of, you know, brings me into a spirit of prayer. Sometimes it's silence. And so to do what helps. And there are times where I just kind of feel dead inside or just a little cold inside. And then praise and worship will kind of warm up my heart as I, you know, go to the adoration chapel or something. So there's a place for it, but it's not the only form of worship.
0: And, you know, Ralph Martin in his book, Fulfillment of All Desire, makes a great, great point about contemplative praise.

0: that it's a mistake that sometimes people think contemplative prayer only happens in silence. Mm-hmm. And he talks about the Psalms speak of a range of praise. From, you know, make a joyful noise to the Lord, shout to the Lord, and then there's David says, my silence is praise. Mm-hmm. Right? So it's like cultivating, even coming out on one's comfort zone. I mean, St. Thomas says prayer is an act of the will. You know, it's not your feelings and emotions, you know. So sometimes, you know, you don't feel to praise the Lord, but it, as Father says, Father Ignatius, it gets you kind of moving. And what he says there is that when we're praising the Lord with these songs, and especially if they're ordered and they're well chosen and they're beautiful, it can be a deep contemplative experience as well of Christ, right? And so, because contemplation is essentially this, a deep act of faith, hope and love in the Lord that opens up the mystery, the contact with God, and he's pouring that grace into us that where we're in touch with him, we're considering him, we're contemplating him, we're chewing him, you know, there's that deep eating, which is why the Lord left us the Eucharist. Mm-hmm. I mean, to really speak to the most deepest desires of our heart with the spiritual life and body, we're souls in a body. You know, so he's speaking deeply to hunger and thirst. Mm. What could be more, you know, passionate and hunger and thirst always are the order of union, you know, to drink, to eat. And so that's, God wants to consume us too. You know, Father has that in the book, that you know, is it John Towler, the Dominican, that, you know, the Lord is, it's not only us consuming the Lord, I mean, it's really him consuming us. Mm-hmm. And that's adoration too, it's two ways. Mm. You know, we're drawn into him, into his heart. He consumes us, because that's what the lover does. You know, Father Jacques Philippe says, in the Eucharist, the mad dream of the lover is realized, to be completely one with the beloved.
1: In something that I know in response also to that question, at Steubenville, the Franciscan University in Steubenville, they also have a chapel where there's 24-hour adoration, and there are students quietly praying there. And I think it's, you know, goes back and forth. There's lots of that private
0: silence,
1: holy hour in silence. And then there are those celebrations of praise. And, you know, these are just different moments in which, again, every life has. You know, sometimes, you know, families are playing games, and other times they're just sitting together, trying to quiet the kids and get them to go to sleep.
0: Yeah, and they're different, you know, different kinds of hymns. I just had the greatest privilege of giving a retreat to our Dominican sisters in Ann Arbor, the Dominican sisters, Mary Mother of the Eucharist, an exceptional group of women, joyful, vibrant, and at the heart of their religious life is adoration, you know, and then obviously flowing that teaching. But when these, my dear sisters, sing, you're like transported to heaven, you know?
1: Yes.
0: And it's the sacredness. And I want to highlight that because they're such a fantastic community, you know? And I was so nourished that whole week, adoring the Lord, you know, and so impressed that their retreat was grounded on all day adoration, you know? And I have no doubt from the Lord being exposed all day, so many graces were flowing from his Eucharistic heart to his brides. We actually had a healing moment together, prayer with our Lord. So powerful. Mm-hmm. And as they were singing, you just had a sense of the brides of Christ singing. And our Lord, it was palpable that his heart for them, you know. Mm-hmm. But so the sacredness of music is a powerful way to enter into his heart.
1: We have another question from our studio audience. Sir, where are you from?
2: I'm from the Harrisburg, Pennsylvania area.
1: Good to have you. And you. What's your question?
2: Well, it's similar to the one previous one, and I've experienced some adoration with a mix of contemplative music and silence, and just sort of thought, what do you think of that sort of thing?
1: Okay, Paul?
3: I do think sometimes, you know, I do need the music to get me going, and then that can bring you to a place of engagement with the Lord, where your heart and mind and everything's engaged with him, and then to enter into silence from that place. Mm-hmm. Rather than if I just try to enter into silence right away, I'm a little dry inside and it doesn't really seem real engagement with the Lord, and I might just be silent with myself. And so I do like the transition from music or reading or spiritual reading and Lectio Divina, and to have that carry you into a silence that's not emptiness, but a silence that's all word, that's shaped by the mystery of God and what you've taken in your mind and heart.

0: Yeah, I certainly would agree with that too.
1: Yeah.
0: Frequently when I'm praying the rosary, I'll listen to hymns. There's a wonderful Lebanese singer named Fairuz who did the hymns of Good Friday. And these are just beautiful hymns to listen to while contemplating the sorrowful mysteries. And then there are other ones for the glorious and others from Christmas for the joyful mysteries. We have another question from our studios. Ma'am, where are you from?
2: I'm from Hummelstown, Pennsylvania.
0: Okay. And your question?
2: When I hear you speak, I realize that there's fruits from the Eucharistic adoration. And I'm wondering if, in addition to prayer and fasting, Eucharistic adoration could be a tool in helping bring our children back to the church.
0: Okay.
3: Amen.
0: Good point. Yeah.
3: So I would like to answer that in two ways. First of all, by one, going to adoration, as Father mentioned earlier on, the Lord in the Eucharist is not passive. He's active. And his posture there is as saving intercessor. He's there as he is in heaven, at the right side of his Father, as Hebrews says, interceding for us. And when we go to adoration and we make that act of faith, we touch him. We're drawn into that intercession. And that's a very powerful place of prayer. And the saints have shown us that. The tradition of the church has affirmed it. And that prayer is so powerful to pray for our loved ones who are far from him. In my ministry, quite often I would challenge people, if they're a bit open, I'd say, why don't you come and sit with me for a bit in our adoration chapel? In our parish at St. Vimbas in Trinidad, where I live, where the Dominican Priory is, we've had 30 plus years of perpetual adoration. And a lot of our youth now, every Friday night, they begin with a holy hour, and then they meet and they discuss the faith, but it begins with that hour of prayer. And it's been amazing. And I've journeyed with people who have a little opening and say, just go sit. And they experience a peace, and they want more. So it's as simple to us bringing people to Jesus. St. Charles de Foucault had that idea that Jesus in the Eucharist is still the evangelizer. You know, we just have to make him available. And if we open the door of the church and at least allow the church to be open at times or have a space like an adoration chapel, Jesus still calls people to himself. He still draws people to himself. We need to just get out of the way and make him available. And that's a great grace, but he's still the evangelizer.
0: Yeah.
1: And I think as you bring someone to the adoration chapel who might, you know, not know much about the Eucharist or... rather than saying, okay, here we are, good luck, you know, get them how to be his, or any, you know, any book about the Eucharist, put something in their hand and say, you know, read some of these meditations as you're before our Eucharistic Lord, and let's talk about it afterwards.
3: Open up the mystery.
1: What happened. And so that's important. And I do think, you know, our going to adoration on behalf of our loved ones who are fallen away is powerful. You know, I think of Our Lady of Fatima and that call to adore, to love, to hope for those who do not on their behalf.
3: Yeah.
1: And I think Revelation 12, 1 through 6 is that space where Mary's in the desert. It's the same message of Our Lady of Fatima and our perseverance in that desert place of prayer and of offering ourselves in Eucharist adoration. It does have effects on other people and their souls.
3: You know, Pope Saint,
0: go ahead.
3: Just to add to that, Pope St. John Paul has this beautiful, I believe it's in a letter to the Bishop of Liège, and he says that when we go before Jesus in the Holy Eucharist in adoration, it leads to the transformation of the world. And he says we represent the one who's furthest as well from him, and we draw down upon their soul the precious blood of the Lamb. I love that. You know, that when we go before Jesus, this is a Pope who's a saint, who has insight into the mystery, you know, and that we call down upon the souls the precious blood of the Lamb, that intercession. It's beautiful.
0: Yeah. And part of that, I'd also like to respond to the question we just had from the audience. There was a Catholic movement back in the 90s, I think it was called Youth 2000.
3: Oh, yes. Yeah, absolutely.
0: And the core of it, they went all over the country having retreats for young Catholics, high school kids and such. Yeah. And they would get hundreds and even thousands of kids. Yeah. And the high point of it was Eucharistic adoration well into the night. Yeah. This was

0: very, very important for those young people to, find the Lord and come back. And also to, try, if you want to get young people to do it, you have to have a sort of fun in a way, because their attention span isn't what an older person's is.
1: No,
0: but there are different things you can do to encourage them and help them become involved in that process. We have just a couple minutes left.
2: Yeah, just, growing up, I didn't know about Eucharistic adoration or exposition of Blessed Sacrament. And it was in college when a friend brought me to the Adoration Chapel. Mm. And I'm thinking about these young people with Youth 2000. And that, that was my experience as well. This was all new to me. And it was through spending time with the Lord Jesus that I discovered my vocation, literally in His presence.
0: Very common.
3: And, as a kid, my own grandparents, Bruno and Marina, they've gone to the Lord, and they were great. Fans of yourself. They used to watch you up to you a lot. But and my mom as well, when they would pick us up from school, at times they would bring us to an adoration chapel. And I could still feel that peace as a child, going to visit the chapel, So when I came back to the faith, it kind of became my natural default position. Mm-hmm. So if as parents we're accustomed to maybe have that habit of bringing children to just a visits to the Lord, that could be something very powerful in the future. In our own Trinidad and Tobago, we have a program that came out of Ireland called Children of the Eucharist that we're running through our archdiocese at the moment. And it's so powerful to see children learning how to pray, learning to pray with Scripture with the Eucharistic Lord. And it's amazing what they say,
0: We're running right out of time. I just want to, again, encourage y'all. Yeah. Take a look at this book, How to Be His, a 33-day dedication to our Eucharistic Jesus by our guests, Fathers Jesse Mangold and Father Ignatius John Schweitzer, both of the Order Preachers, with Dan Burke. It's item 5861 at EWTNRC.com to help you enter into your deepening of Eucharistic adoration. Fathers, thank you for coming all this way. I say we get people from around the world, and y'all came from Trinidad, and I'd like to ask you to join me in blessing our audience. May Almighty God bless you all and keep you and cause His face to shine upon you and lead you in all of your ways by His peace. May Almighty God bless you, the Father, the Son, and the Holy Spirit. Amen. And we can bring you great guests such as these and all the other programs we do only because this network is brought to you by you. We don't sell advertising to anybody. We trust Jesus using you as His hands and feet. So please remember to keep us in between your gas bill, electric bill, and cable bill, and we'll pay our bills too. God bless you all, and thank you.

0: You never know what to expect on Living Right with Dr. Ray.
1: You teach virtue.
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1: Yes. 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
6: There's a phrase on all American currency, E pluribus unum. Translated from Latin, it means one out of many. Latin is special because you can flip that phrase to many out of one without changing the translation. Hold on to that for a minute. In the recitation of the Rosary, millions of Catholics from different places, backgrounds, and times are united in this one prayer. The Rosary is powerful because it invokes the intercession of Mary, the Mother of God, who is the greatest intercessor before her Son, Jesus Christ. Matthew 18:20 states, "For two or three are gathered together in my name, there I am in the midst." By saying the Rosary, we come together as one church in Christ and offer prayers like spiritual bouquets to the Blessed Mother.

Rosary serves as the catalyst through marriage with both the relationship with Jesus and draws together many people out of one prayer. Thus, many rosaries result in one. E Pluribus Unum and the Rosary, what can they do in your life?

Hello, dear brothers and sisters in Christ. My name is Father Brian Milady. I'm a priest of the Dominican Order. And welcome to the series, which has to do with man's place in society, called Christian Social Order. In this series, I hope to try to discuss the Catholic Church's idea about why we live in society, what the purpose of society is, and a nature of authority, the principles that are involved in having a human society, applying this to the church and the state and the family, and then finally, in a more practical sense, giving you some ideas about what's necessary for the family to carry on its life in a human way, which would include economics, as I'm going to emphasize for you over and over again. Business and economics are not an extension of the state, they're an extension of the family, and then also the state. So, first of all, why do we live in society? Aristotle said man is a naturally social animal. Now, what did he mean by that? Did he mean that every single action that we perform is a social action so that we have no individuality ourselves? Well, there's a theory of society that looks on society in that way. It's called totalitarianism. And the totalitarian theory, being social, living in society, and that would be especially civil society, like the state, is exactly the same as our substance, as what we are as human beings, in such a way that we could have no action apart from society. It's almost like we're just part of a mass blob, and the society has a will, the society has intelligence, but we don't. We just have to go along with this sort of like an automaton. The other theory of society, which is almost its contrast, is a theory of society that was developed in Europe over the last 300 years. It's called the social contract theory. According to this theory, human beings naturally fulfill themselves alone. The only reason they get together in society is for the sake of something like common defense or common need. The two great proponents of this theory were the philosophers Thomas Hobbes and Jean-Jacques Rousseau. Thomas Hobbes believed that we were by nature all totally depraved. Because we were so evil, we came together in society more or less to save ourselves from being predators on each other. The famous line in Thomas Hobbes is that homo homini lupus, man to man is naturally a wolf. And so when we do this, we give up to society all that we are, but we do this freely in the sense that we don't have to be a member of society, we just choose to. Rousseau, remember, basically thought the same thing. We all contract.

to live together, but we don't have to. And because we give ourselves up to the social contract, basically society is a creation of man. We create the society, we destroy the society, and we don't have to live together in society. These two theories actually are extremes that touch each other, because in neither theory is there an objective human nature that recognizes the fact that we have true individuality, and yet, even though we have true individuality, we can't fulfill ourselves apart from other people. In the totalitarian theory, society is the same as everything that we are. In the social contract theory, society is merely incidental to our lives. If we want to be in one, we're in one. If we don't want to be in one, we don't have to be. Every man could sit in his log cabin and hope he never sees the smoke of the person in the cabin next to him, and we can still be completely and totally fulfilled. Now, the difficulty with these theories is, first of all, that it doesn't recognize what the true nature of the human person is. A human person has a spiritual soul and also a body. Whenever human persons live together, it's absolutely necessary that they recognize that they're acting together with other people, with spirits that have freedom of choice, that have intelligence, that have truth. In order to act together, they have to look on their life as common in certain things. Suppose, for example, that there were a whole bunch of people that wanted to row a boat. So they all got into the boat. And they said, oh, just everybody be your individual self. Just row wherever you want, row the way you want. Pick what direction you want to row in. Well, all the rowers would conflict with each other. Nobody'd ever go anyplace. First of all, they have to realize that they're in this together. And because they're in this together, they have to direct themselves toward a certain goal and all choose to follow that goal. Now, when it comes to human beings, there's a famous definition of being a person. It comes from an ancient philosopher named Boethius. A person is an individual substance of rational nature. The Second Vatican Council points out that there are two characteristics to this kind of being when we have a spirit. The first is, and we have emphasized this a lot today with our ideas about our opposition to abortion, no person may be an object of use. Every person must be a subject of love. But the second is like it. Because we're spirits that share this common spirituality, the person only finds himself, realizes himself, in the sincere gift of himself to another. When we live together with other people, and we have to, first of all, we're born to a family. And secondly, we live with other families, tribes, whatever you want to call it. We have to give other people their rights. We couldn't realize justice as a virtue if we didn't live together with other people. Justice is defined as the constant and perpetual will to give to another his due. If there were no other with whom I lived, I couldn't possibly develop justice. And what is the due there? The due is rights. Justice has rights because it also has duties, the duty to give rights to another person. In today's society, everybody wants to hear it for rights, but nobody wants to hear they have any duties. I don't know if you've noticed this or not, but I find it very interesting that in many ways in modern American society, people say, well, everybody is a victim, but there's no predators. How is it possible for everybody to be a victim, but no predators? We have an obligation, if we're going to realize something about our character, to give ourselves sincerely to another, to recognize that there are certain places and certain times, just by our nature, that we have to live together with other people, and that's a part of being human. So society, in the church's view, is neither the substance of man nor merely incidental to man. And it's certainly not just the creation of human beings, whether it's the family or the state. One of the popes says this, God has

likewise destined man for civil society according to the dictates of his nature. In the plan of the Creator, society is a natural means which man can and must use to reach his destined end. Society is for man and not vice versa. This must not be understood in the sense of liberalistic individualism, which subordinates society to the selfish use of the individual, but only in the sense that by means of a union, organic union with society, and mutual collaboration, the attainment of earthly happiness is placed within the reach of all. In other words, society is what's called in philosophy a property. It's not the same as the substance of man. We have our own individuality. We have our own participation in the world and many of our actions that are not governed by society. On the other hand, it's not merely incidental where we can choose to be a member or not. Because we have a spirit, it's essential to our fulfillment as human beings that we engage in social interaction with others. So if we were going to develop a definition for society, it would be this. Society is the union of order of human persons united in origin and purpose and acting in common. Notice the emphasis is on human persons. So it is on us being radical individuals. But it also places an emphasis on the fact that to understand and realize this individualism, we can't just do this in a solitary sense. That in order for us to truly experience what it means to be a person, we have to see ourselves also as contributing and a part of a group. Not only is this true of the origin of society, but it's also true of all those things that occur in society. And the basic point is that the Creator is the origin of society because the Creator is the origin of an objective human nature, which we must respect in whatever we do and whatever we are. And that objective human nature is to be a spirit with a body. Now, the people who think that society is either all the state say there's no human nature, which has to do with individualism and spirit. The people that say that society is only a creation, in other words, we can decide what's justice and injustice, for instance. Today we can decide the unborn have a right to life in the womb. Tomorrow we can vote and decide they don't. The next day we can vote and decide they do. And that has nothing to do with the being that's sitting there in the womb, an objective human nature. These people also do not believe that there is an objective human nature, which is governed by what we would call the natural law, which everyone everywhere must respect and which must be the primary foundation of what we do in our acting together as human beings and human persons. Dear brothers and sisters in Christ, then, in our first meditation on the origin of society, we have to emphasize that man is not directly the origin of society. God is the origin of society who uses human beings, not in a utilitarian sense, but in other words, he makes use of us in our freedom to recognize what our goal is as human beings, the kinds of laws we need to make, and in making those laws, to truly respect who we are as human beings. And the natural law is the primary source for that. I don't know if you remember, but when Clarence Thomas became a Justice of the Supreme Court, he talked about the natural law and they practically laughed him out of the court. This cannot be the case with our idea of society. And I'll try to explain why that is to you after we come back from a short break.

O God, I love you with my whole heart above all things, because you are infinitely good, and for your sake I love my neighbor as I love myself. Amen.

0: The Divine Comedy is arguably the greatest poem ever written. The poem is narrated in the first person by Dante himself, who appears, as it were, as a character in his own imaginative world. It serves as a memento mori, a reminder of death, prompting the poet and his readers to contemplate the four last things: death, judgment, heaven, and hell. The comedy begins symbolically on Maundy Thursday, the night on which Christ suffered his agony in the garden, with the poet trapped in the dark wood, in the midst of what might now be called a midlife crisis. He is unable to escape because of his slavery to sinful habits and is rescued by the ghost of Virgil, who has been sent through the intercession of the Blessed Virgin and through the agency of St. Lucy, patron saint of the blind, and Dante's beloved Beatrice. In one important sense, Beatrice, the woman whom Dante loved and whose early death devastated him, is the spiritual litmus test by which Dante's progress can be measured. His spiritual ascent is accompanied by the purification of his love for her.
1: Get the whole story on all the great books every Catholic should know. Watch the full-length series anytime at ewtn.com/ondemand.

Hello, friends. Welcome back to Christian Social Order. In the first part of this segment, we discussed the origin of society. And I demonstrated for you that society is not something that is completely all that we are and all that we have, nor is it something that we can just choose to be a part of. It's absolutely necessary because we're human beings that have intelligence and have will, because we have a spirit that with other spiritual beings, also with other persons, that we truly experience the fullness of our nature by participating in society with other people. In this participation, we have to first of all discuss what the purpose is for which we're joined together. As we'll see in coming programs, there are two basic human societies that we are all a part of by nature. The first is the family, and the second is the state. Also, in the order of grace, because we're called to heaven, we're called to participate in the society of the church. And there are lots of other societies, stamp collecting societies, football teams, all these things, where people get together for lesser goals, but in order for them to realize what their social union is, they have to decide what their goal is going to be. Now, since we don't create society, we don't create our nature, that goal has to conform to what our nature is. So, for example, were we to get together in a society for an evil purpose, this wouldn't really be a society. It would be an imitation of it. The end and purpose of society has to correspond to the natural law. It has to correspond to realizing something about myself that I can't realize on my own, like justice. I can't become just all by myself because justice is about giving rights to another person. I have to have another person then if I'm going to be a just human being. Now, once we decide on what the purpose is, though, if we don't have a way to carry it out, we're just fools. Scripture talks about setting down to build a tower and not having the plans to carry it out, or deciding you're going to win a battle, but not having a plan to carry it out, having no understanding what the army's like or something like that. In order for us to carry out our end, which is to realize something beyond our individual selves, our private good, we also need to determine a proper order, which includes a proper authority structure to carry out that particular goal. In each society would have its own characteristic authority structure. The term in Catholicism we use for the order of a society coupled with its end is the common good. If all you did was have a good order,

But you had a rotten end. Well, that's like Nazism. Society was really ordered. Everybody loved the order. But it was ordered toward an evil purpose for world domination and killing the innocent and mass genocide. On the other hand, if all you did was have a good end, but you didn't have a way to carry this out, no one knew how to carry it out, then you would have chaos. And you wouldn't be able, anarchy, to actually realize what the purpose of your society is. So the common good has to be determined first, and this common good then has to be respected in the choice you use of the order which you're trying to attain your common good by. It has to be able to do that. And because there's this objective human nature on which they're both based, both the end and the order have to be moral. They both have to be according to the natural law. If the order isn't according to the natural law, the society is wicked. In other words, it can't realize human nature. If the end is contrary to natural law, the society is wicked. Another way you could put this is, if they don't correspond to the truth of what man is, then they're actually trying to implement something which is inhuman. A part of this question has to also do with the nature of authority. Is authority something that we just put up with because otherwise we'd be all in chaos and evil regarding each other? In other words, is the authority creation of sin? Or is authority something that we just decide to give to another person and can take back just as easily, where that other person doesn't have a right to bind our conscience unless we let them? The American Constitution says something like, government derives its just powers from the consent of the governed. Well, that's true. If you're talking about what kind of authority you're going to use in your government, is it going to be a monarchy, a democracy, an oligarchy, or a combination of all three? But it's not true if you're talking about the sanction by which this authority governs once the authority takes power. The sanction has to be according to the truth and the truth of human nature. And since the author of human nature is God, authority then, once the people decide, you know, in the Constitution, what kind of person is going to exercise authority and how it will be exercised, then government according to law, government according to the Constitution, government according to the person who legitimately has that authority, has its ultimate source primarily in God. And because this is the case, as the author of nature, that authority has to respect, again, the truth of human nature. The authority doesn't create right and wrong. The authority doesn't, by giving us rights in society, make those rights, especially rights that have to do with our nature, like life, happen. The authority respects the fact that we have a prior existing right to life and then seeks to implement it by the various practices we use in our society. Now, people are very confused about this today. Many people believe that the only person who has a right to exercise authority in any society is someone who's consulted a series of experts who are a bureaucracy, taken a poll, the best possible decision after 2 weeks, and that makes their whatever they decide binding. Not really. Our moral lives are governed through authority in the same way that God governs nature. God always uses secondary causes to govern us as the primary cause. For example, he doesn't heat water directly, he uses fire to do that. Now, in the order of nature, it's the most powerful regarding energy or mass, for instance, that is the governing agent, like the sun, is the most powerful in our particular world. But in the moral universe, which is where society exists, it's the most powerful according to good. So in other words, what gives authority its sanction is if the given authority recognizes and is trying to implement the good which is in man's prior objective nature. The president doesn't make us have the right to life. God does that.

The king doesn't, because he decrees we have a right to life, give us a right to life. We have a right to life because we're human persons. What the president or the king or the Congress or the parliament or whatever form you want to use, what they do is by their laws try to help us to realize the human dimension that's involved in our right to life. And if they violate that, then they can't bind us in the conscience to obey their laws, number one. And number two, they're actually making institutionalized violence. Now, you know, there were people who thought that all law, Lenin once said, quoting the famous Robespierre, the person in the French Revolution who guillotined everybody, law was institutionalized violence. We don't believe that. Law is order. It's truth. But it has to be based on truth. So how do you tell the difference between a good authority and a good society and a bad authority and a bad society? Well, the church has never canonized one particular authority structure, monarchy, oligarchy, democracy, or a combination of the two. The way you tell the difference, whatever you decide in your constitution, whether it's written or unwritten, to be the proper authority is whether the authority more prefers authority's private good to the common good or the common good to the private good. If you have a democracy where all the citizens are voting just for their own private interests and they're not voting for laws that help the common good in general, that's just as much a tyranny as if you have a monarchy where the monarch's only interested in the good of himself and not interested in the common good. Plato thought that. Plato thought you could tell the difference between a good society and a bad society by whether the authority was more interested in the private good of themselves or in the common good. When the authority respects the common good, which is the end in order, then the laws truly reflect what our truth is as human beings. And when we live those laws, all law must be the source of authority. Any authority that tries to exercise its rights apart from the written law, or the at least understood law, also becomes a tyranny. Then this leads us not to be human beings, but almost to be animals. Aristotle once said that, again, men are by nature social animals. The reason is because we have a spiritual nature. But in experiencing this society, we have to respect the fact that we are made in the image and likeness of God. And so he said, the man that can live without society must either be a beast or a god. Let me encourage you to live well in society then by imparting my blessing to you. In the name of the Father, and the Son, and the Holy Spirit. Amen.

0: Connor, wait till dark. It's madness about there.
1: You may not be alive tonight.
2: Pardon you and what sins you have committed. Amen.
3: Connor! Connor!
4: What's your name, soldier?
0: Ryan.
4: Ryan, you're gonna be okay.
0: I'm dumb, Father. I just wish for the peace that this blessed sacrament can give me.
4: Do you reject

0: sin as to live in the freedom of God's children?
1: I do.
0: Do you reject the glamour of evil and refuse to be mastered by sin?
1: I do.
0: Do you reject Satan, father of sin and prince of darkness?
1: I do.
0: Through this holy anointing, and by his most tender mercy, may the Lord pardon you on what sins you have committed.

0: is so much fun to introduce someone who needs no introduction. So it puts me out of a job. But anyway, we have in our midst a wonderful, wonderful man that we've known since we've been to Ann Arbor. Not only is he known in the media world, but we've seen him, a man with such a brilliant mind, but also a man able to articulate his faith so beautifully, or other truths he needs to communicate. And God has given him some physical challenges, which he's just embraced, I'm sure with difficulty, though, like all of us. But I just want to hear it from him. How did you get in the media? Thank God the Holy Spirit led you, I presume, into this, because you've done so much for so many people.
1: Well, Mother, thanks. That was a very beautiful introduction. I got into doing media largely because when I encountered Christ in 1974, I was a student at Michigan State University. I'd been raised Catholic, but I'd drifted away during the 1960s and had been in what we now call New Age thought. But eventually when I came to understand that the Jesus of the New Testament was very different than the Jesus of the New Age movement, I was stunned. My Catholic upbringing had been pretty minimal. And so when I began to read the Bible and realized that Jesus said things they were shocking to me. I had assumed that all religions were essentially one. I had assumed that, you basically kind of work your way up to salvation. I didn't have any understanding of grace. And that Jesus said, I am the way, the truth, and the life. No man comes to the Father but by me. It was a shock because I believe the Bible. I mean, I believe that the writers of the New Testament were eyewitnesses, or they were close to the apostles. And I took those as real words of Jesus. Mm-hmm. That was a shock. So shocking, pleasantly so, that I just started talking about it.
0: Oh.
1: And that's what happened. Yeah. I just started sharing the gospel, what God had done in space and in time to reconcile the world to himself. Mm-hmm. And I began to talk about how that had impacted and changed my life. And I began, people were interested. We talked about it. People made commitments of faith. They were baptized. I wasn't a Catholic at the time, but I was within evangelical Protestantism. Mm-hmm. And people were responding to what I had to say. When I got out of college, I ended up managing bookstores because that was another way to get the message out there. I managed Christian bookstores.
0: That is amazing.
1: So little by little, I got drawn into the world of media, publishing, and then somebody asked me to pastor a church. And I ended up pastoring a church. And then somebody came and said, how would you like to do a radio show? And I thought, let me try that. And that's what's happened. I've never had to fill out a resume. It's just one thing after another. And I think it's because I was open. The nice thing about coming to know Christ as an early adult is that I was still in college, which meant that I was thinking about my future. Yeah. And I always wanted my faith to be integrated with my future in some way.

So I had about 2 years to just live out my faith on campus, and then started with the bookstores. I got to know something about writing and publishing and communicating. And then because I did

0: God.
1: Yes.
0: Just working through your life that, yeah. that you were open to it.
1: Yeah. It was, it's oh. funny. And it's always been, I mean, part of this has been, I mean, some people might think that, well, that, you're kind of courageous to kind of just flow with it that way. Mm-hmm. But it hasn't felt like a great exertion
0: yeah.
1: of courage. Mm-hmm. It's just been a willingness to trust that God is there and that He is telling a story through my life. And mm-hmm. of course, Sally was one of the early people I shared the gospel with, and she oh. believed in Christ, was baptized, and yeah. and we ended up marrying. So she's been supportive from the very beginning, and I don't think it would have been, I don't think I could have had the stability that to do this work without, you know, being married. I was called, I knew I was oh. called to marriage early on.
0: That's wonderful. Yeah. Now, when did you become Catholic?
1: 1992. So I was 18 years okay. within evangelical Protestantism.
0: Okay. Okay.
1: And really, it was the experience of pastoring an independent evangelical church that forced me to ask certain questions about the nature of the church, the role of the pastor, what is spiritual authority? Because, you know, I wasn't just a layman anymore. I was ordained as a pastor. What the heck does that mean? And the more I studied scripture, the more I realized that the Catholic tradition best understood what I saw the New Testament teaching. In the New Testament, the church mm-hmm. is universal. Mm-hmm. It has authority. In other words, you have the, in Acts chapter 15, you have the Jerusalem Council. So yes, they, yes. And when they make their decision, it's expected that all the churches are going to adhere to that. So it was universal authority, universal communion. The Eucharist was central. So you, and then Peter, that was another shock to me, the centrality of Peter among the apostles. I had never realized that until I preached on the life of Peter. And while I'm reading about Peter, I'm saying, wait a minute. He's not just one of the 12. Mm-hmm. He's the prince of the apostles. Mm-hmm. He's the chief of the apostles. Yeah. So after a while, you begin to say, of the Christian traditions that are out there, which of them insist on universal unity?
0: Yeah.
1: Which of them insists that there's apostolic succession and a means of maintaining that unity with the apostles? Which of them sees Peter as having a central role in that? Which of them has the Eucharist central to its life? And eventually, you're down to maybe two options, Catholicism or Eastern Orthodoxy. And there were reasons Eastern Orthodoxy was not an option for me. Yeah. So I went back to the Catholic Church I'd been baptized into as a baby.
0: Oh, goodness. So were you a pastor when this happened?
1: When I became Catholic?
0: Yes.
1: Yeah, that's why I resigned. I realized I was going to become a Catholic, and I wasn't at the place where I could lead my congregation in that direction. There were still too many uncertainties, and I didn't feel right about leading them in a direction in which I wasn't certain yet.
0: Sure.
1: I don't mind doing that for me or for my family, but for the, I mean, they're paying me a salary to preach.
0: Sure, I know.
1: Their doctrinal statement, right? So I didn't want to be subversive in that way.
0: You know, like the book Surprised by Truth, it
1: reminded
0: me, you know, that, you know, what's beautiful, Al, is that really you're coming into the church intellectually. You know, it wasn't some just emotional.
1: Right.
0: That's beautiful. God gave you a good mind to, you know, to really penetrate these things. And
1: well, there are so many people, as you know, so many people who've gone before us that have pioneered the way.
0: Oh, yes.
1: And once you see it, it's like, whoa.
0: I know.
1: I want to go along. And I've never had a doubt about the truth of Catholic doctrine since I became a Catholic. I've had lots of complaints about the way things work out.
0: Yeah, sure.
1: But I've never had a doubt about the coherence, the solidity, the believability of the Catholic truth.
0: Now, when you started on the radio, were you Catholic then?
1: No, I was an evangelical pastor.
0: Okay.
1: I started in 87.
0: Okay.
1: And I returned to the Catholic Church in 92.
0: Okay.
1: And for a few years,

0: it was unusual, but I was able to continue doing my work there as the only Catholic in that evangelical setting.
1: Wonderful.
0: In fact, when the Detroit Free Press, I think it was the Free Press, maybe it was the News, came out to do a profile on me, at the end of the conversation, the woman who was doing the interview said, "Well, by the way, where do you go to church?" And that's, I said, "Well, I go to St. Suzanne's." She says, "Are you Catholic?" I said, well, yeah, I'm a Catholic."
1: Isn't it?
0: And she had not, she did not know that. So she wrote it up in the article, and for the next few days, the lines were burning up at the radio station, wondering how I could have become a Catholic.
1: Isn't that? Now, Al, how long were you on the radio before you came to Ann Arbor?
0: I'd been on the radio 10 years before I came to Ann Arbor. Yeah, 97. I was here in February of 97. You came in April.
1: We came, that's right.
0: I remember it so well.
1: Yeah.
0: Because we were so impressed with what you were doing, and as the schools were coming along.
1: And we were impressed with what you were doing.
0: We decided that Sally was homeschooling at the time, but we stopped homeschooling because we really loved what you were doing with the schools, with the Spirit of Science Academies.
1: That's wonderful. That is wonderful. So, why did you come to Ann Arbor?
0: I'd become Catholic.
1: Yeah.
0: And while for the first few years I was able to do the program without creating ongoing conflict with my management, my listeners. My contract specified that we're not to make a big deal about our own church affiliation.
1: I see.
0: So
1: I see.
0: If people ask a direct question, I give them a direct answer.
1: Sure.
0: But you didn't go around waving your flag, whether you were a Baptist or a Catholic.
1: Sure.
0: Or anything. Mm-hmm. But eventually it started, as I began to look at American culture and the problems we were facing, the more and more I was convinced that a Christian approach, while would be very good, but a more specifically Catholic solution was required.
1: And so I
0: thought there was no Christian tradition that has thought as deeply about sexuality as the Catholic tradition and John Paul II's theology of the body. And I began to think that it was necessary for me to begin speaking on those distinctively Catholic emphases. And when you've got a largely 90% evangelical Protestant audience, you know, they'll listen for a while, but after a while they begin to think that you're riding your hobby horse. You know?
1: Yes.
0: So we prayed for 2 years. We saw this coming, and we prayed for 2 years. And Sally had been on a pilgrimage with Father Ed and members of Christ the King. And we really liked the people there. And I also knew other people from Ann Arbor.
1: Mm-hmm.
0: So we said, well, what would you think of moving to Ann Arbor? I could get back to the Detroit station in about 20 minutes.
1: Mm-hmm.
0: So we said, yeah, let's go find a house in Ann Arbor.
1: Good for you.
0: So we got ready to buy property in this area. And I got hit with the flu the Christmas of 1996. I couldn't meet with the realtor to lay money down on the property. January comes along. I'm finally back, and I'm back on the air. I feel lousy. But the second week in January, Tom Monahan calls me. At that time, founder of Domino's Pizza, running Domino's Pizza.
1: Yeah.
0: We knew each other.
1: Uh-huh.
0: We weren't close, but we knew each other. And he wanted to know if I would be interested in moving to Ann Arbor to start a media operation. So it was hard to say that God wasn't at work at this.
1: That's for sure. Thank God.
0: Right.
1: Yeah.
0: So we that was in January of 97. And by the end of February 97, we had moved to Ann Arbor that quickly.
1: And we're so blessed to have you here, Al.
0: Well, thank you.
1: I mean, we are so blessed. I mean, you've been just such a blessing for the community and all of us. I mean, your example, and tell us about your physical challenge.
0: Sure.
1: You've had, God is really like fortifying you for a lot of things. So that was I can't imagine what Sally went through, but we were in agony also with you.
0: Yes.
1: In fact, I
0: just found the big cards that the kids made here.
1: Oh, really?
0: That send me, and we got tremendous. When I was in the hospital, I got extraordinary support. from the sisters, from the students at the school. Yeah, what happened? Let me tell you what happened. I was actually in a fairly bad place spiritually, and I knew it, and I was just running on empty. And I hadn't taken time for retreat in a long time. Mm-hmm. And I knew something was going to have to happen. There are too many patterns of, drivenness is what, rather than being called, I had a sense of being driven.
1: Okay.
0: And that's different than being called. Mm-hmm. So my sense of call was getting messed up. And I was beginning to feel driven. I had to do this. I had to accomplish that. I had to manage this thing or that thing.
1: Yeah.
0: And I was staying up too late. I was getting up too early. I was eating too much. I was drinking too much. I was not spending as much time as I needed to with my kids. And I said to Sally, I said, something's going to have to give. And I came down with a serious, like a strep infection or something.
1: Mm-hmm.
0: I was flat out on my back. And I began to get a pain in my lower back. That was on a Friday. I missed work that day. And our chaplain sent Gary Zamuda to the house to share the Eucharist with me, mm-hmm. you know.
1: Okay.
0: And I told Gary, I said, you know, I don't know what's going on, but I think God is going to break some logjam in my life. I just feel it. And I think it's going to take some suffering. And I told Gary that on a Friday.
1: Oh, my goodness.
0: Yeah. And he told Sally that, in fact, the following week. And Monday night, the illness had gotten so great that I could no longer walk. The pain, whenever I tried to move in my lower back, was so great. So we went, I didn't know what it was. Nobody knew what it was. We went to St. Joe's. When we got there, my blood pressure had dropped so low that they couldn't even give me any pain relief.
1: Oh my God.
0: So overnight, they tried to get my blood pressure up so they could relieve the pain. And it was excruciating. The next morning, I awoke. I felt mildly better. I had pain relief. Father Ed Friede came by, shared the Eucharist with me. Father John Ricardo dropped by and we talked a little bit. And I said, I think the Lord is doing something here. I feel incredibly blessed because I did think this was in God's providence and his... I felt like Daddy was spanking me, you know. He loves me enough to squeeze me, and he was giving me a squeeze that was going to break a few bones. But it was because of his love. So I was aware of that, which is a rare, I think fairly rare.
1: Yeah.
0: And doctors came in. Doctors said to me, Mr. Kresser, you're a very sick man. I said, oh, okay, well, when will I be able to go home? They said, well, no, we want to show you something. They showed my left leg that there had been a kind of a purple streak rising up in my leg. It was a few inches long. And they said, hey, that's growing about an inch every hour, I think, they said.
1: Oh, my.
0: I said, I've never seen anything like that before. He said, well, you know, I think what we're going to have to do is we're going to have to go in and do some surgery. We might have to take your leg. And I said, whoa, wait a minute here. I wasn't counting on that. Can you tell me, I mean, shouldn't we get a second opinion?
1: Yeah.
0: And there were about four of them gathered around mm-hmm. me. And one of them said, well, Mr. Cresta, we don't have time to do that. If we don't start in the next 20 minutes getting started, you may be dead in the next 3 hours. So that's what they told me. Well, at that point, you don't have much choice.
1: Yeah.
0: It's your
1: yeah.
0: leg or your life, life, right? So
1: mm-hmm.
0: I got prepared. They did all the work to bring me into surgery. Again, God's grace was present at that time. I wasn't terrified at all. I did not want to think about the children. I kind of avoided that because I thought that might destabilize me. But I did see Sal, and we talked. I thought she gave me a kiss just before I went into surgery, but apparently it was some other woman.
1: Goodness.
0: I don't know who that was.
1: Yeah.
0: She says no. But I went into surgery, and I didn't wake up for 5 days. I remained unconscious.

0: unconscious, and they kept me subdued for 5 days. And when I got up, when I first awakened, my daughter was there, and my son James was there. And they told me that Sally was on the fifth floor of the hospital.
1: I remember.
0: And
1: that.
0: They thought that she had the same thing.
1: Yeah, I remember.
0: And I didn't even, at that time, I was still getting used to the thing, necrotizing fasciitis, whatever that was, flesh-eating bacteria. And I was thinking, wait a minute, is that contagious? They said, no. I said, well, how would she get it? Anyways, she didn't, they finally decided she didn't have that. But I was in the hospital for 10 weeks after that. And I was, for the next 6 months, I was very conscious of being lifted up by the prayers of God's people. And while I had, you know, obviously in a situation like that as a Catholic, you're trying to lift up, you're trying to unite your sufferings with that of Jesus. Yeah. And it was difficult because your attention span is shot, you know, and you're, I was trying, I didn't do it very well, but I was glad I was trying at all to do it. And Catherine of Siena has a statement which says something like, if you're experiencing distractions in prayer, well, you're going to experience distractions when you're trying to offer up your sufferings as well. That was helpful because I said, yeah, I get distracted in prayer all the time. So I'm going to get distracted offering up this. Sally was a big help. She came and of the many things she told me, she said, brought me a quote from St. Ignatius Loyola, which was, discouragement is never from God because it blocks out all the bright rays of hope. And disappointment is one thing. Discouragement is something entirely different. And so that gave me, really gave me the courage to fight back whenever it came on me, being discouraged. And 10 weeks later, I came home. And eventually the wound healed, and I began going back to work.
1: You know, Al, you said the most incredible thing that I think is just for all of us to know, all people, initially, maybe not the way that, the extreme way that God did it, but that you recognized that suffering would be beneficial to you.
0: Yeah.
1: If we could just think about that, I'm a firm believer in that. I mean, although none of us, you know, want it. But there's nothing that makes a person, the character of a person, stronger than to go through suffering. But the fact that you recognized and welcomed it, in effect, maybe not the extreme, that's beautiful. That's something that all of us should know.
0: I think it was a grace. I think it was a grace because
1: I couldn't believe it when you said. I thought, oh my goodness, to know that you needed something to get your life, you know, in the right track.
0: I had a period of intense suffering back in 1982, and that turned out to be a baptism into suffering, which then equipped me to begin doing pastoral work. So I had the blessing again of seeing a connection.
1: That's wonderful.
0: You know, and I always remind people. I say, you know, you don't always get it as clearly as I had it. And I'm very grateful because if I didn't see the connection so clearly, I think I'd be tempted to, you know, doubt because suffering is suffering.
1: Al, I just want to thank you for coming over and bringing your lovely wife. It's just, it's like old times, you know, because we don't see each other that much.
0: I don't.
1: But you're such a gift to the community, to our community, and also the local community or the worldwide, whoever hears you on the radio.
0: Well, thank you, Mother.
1: You speak with a clear voice and a brilliant mind. So God bless you. Thank you.
0: You and your sisters have given my whole family a vision of the consecrated life that has been an encouragement for us and also has helped strengthen the plausibility of the faith. So thank you.
1: Thank you. God bless.

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2: You exist here and now, right? Right. Yet, to exist, you depend on things. Like, if there was no air to breathe, that would be problematic. The I couldn't live right here and now sort of problem. Well, this tells me something about you. You're contingent. Contin what? Look, it's not an insult. It simply means you're not a necessary being. You don't have to exist, or you could exist in another way. Like, you could be redheaded instead of blonde, or you could not have a head at all. This leads us to scratch the heads we do have and ask, why? Why me? Why that? These questions simply affirm, my existence is not necessary, so my existence can't explain itself. What does? Since you've asked. Based on this undeniable fact, there exist contingent beings here and now, meaning unnecessary. St. Thomas Aquinas argues to the existence of a necessary being, God. We've already laid out the first premise, and I premise. That's not just me saying promise, weird. A premise is a statement that supports our conclusion. Let's go. There exist contingent beings here and now. You, me, and ha, everything in the universe. Undeniable. Second premise. If something exists here and now, what it takes for that thing to exist must exist. Huh. We've already voiced this. Whatever exists needs an explanation for its existence. Third premise. Since we exist, there must exist what it takes for us to exist. Can our existence be the explanation? Nope. We've already ruled that out as unnecessary beings. The same applies for everything in the universe, because it's just like us. Unnecessary. Conclusion. What it takes for us to exist here and now can't be found within the universe because itself cannot be contingent. It must go beyond the universe if it's to explain anything in the universe. It must be the answer to its own why. Namely, this being must be necessary. It couldn't not be, meaning it's eternal, and it couldn't be in another way, meaning it's unchanging. This being we call God.

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6: 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Fertility and phones. A new study suggests the drop in the birth rate in the U.S. is linked to the use of an everyday device. We have analysis from Catholic author Tim Carney and University of Virginia professor Brad Wilcox. The baby born twice. Learn more about the recent miracle experienced by a family in Florida. Plus, athlete turned advocate. Meet the former pentathlete who suffered a life-changing accident and how his faith led to his recovery.

0: A new study suggests one reason for the dropping fertility rate in the United States over the past 20 years is the smartphone. The findings came out this month from the National Bureau of Economic Research. It says that though fertility rates dropped almost everywhere in the U.S., counties with widespread cell phone coverage had far lower birth rates. The study says from 2007 to 2011, the iPhone reduced births among persons ages 20 to 24 by between 3.2% to more than 6%. Social scientists have long noted that in the 2010s, fewer people formed couples. This coincided with the cultural mass smartphone adoption. And the news might be getting worse. Now, artificial intelligence chatbots and companion apps are offering on-demand emotional support. Catholic author Tim Carney says the study seems to validate several theories. Writing on social media, Carney says in part, quote, "It's the phones for 100 reasons, including the widespread availability of pornography, time-wasting college kids who socialize less, and dating apps that ruin courtship and relationships." For more, we turn to our panel discussion. Joining us today is Tim Carney, a senior fellow at the American Enterprise Institute and author of several books, including the recently released Family Unfriendly: How Our Culture Made Raising Kids So Much Harder Than It Needs to Be. Also with us is Dr. Brad Wilcox, a professor of sociology at the University of Virginia and director of the National Marriage Project. Tim, let's start with you. What was your reaction when you saw this study? We should know it has not been peer-reviewed yet, but do you think these findings are accurate?
1: I'm not surprised at all by the findings. I agree, it's just one study. Some people have questions about the methodology, but everybody who's been watching our culture for the last few years, the last couple of decades, understands that smartphones are not just some tool that we might use for our purposes. They affect us. They affect how we think about ourselves. They affect how we interact with other people. And particularly, it drives down our socializing. It lowers our sort of esteem of ourselves and of other humans. So to some extent, this is almost a spiritual problem that the smartphones turn us in on ourselves. And the dating apps, I think they're supposed to make dating more frictionless. I think it ends up making it less likely that people find a lifelong partner. So I'm not surprised at all by these findings.
0: And Brad, what stood out the most to you? And were you surprised someone even considered examining the possible relationship between fertility rates and smartphones?
2: I think the size of the numbers in this particular study were especially striking. They were estimating that between about one third and half of the decline in recent years in fertility could be attributed to the rollout of smartphones. That's a huge effect. So I wasn't actually surprised, though, just kind of as you look at what's happened really in the last 16 years, what you do see is that, for instance, dating and young adult socializing have declined in that young adult demographic by about 50%. So it kind of fits perfectly with the rollout of the smartphones, just the timing of these other social indicators that would kind of suggest that people are having greater, young adults having greater difficulty when it comes to dating, mating, marrying, and having kids. And then the other thing that's just so striking about the recent data that we're seeing is that these trends are happening not just in the United States, but in countries as different as Tunisia, Turkey, and Thailand. We are seeing dramatic declines in marriage, coupling, and fertility across much of the globe, including in very low-income countries where fertility often has been higher. And I think the common explanation here, the common factor here that seems most compelling is just the way in which, you know, these devices have become much more prevalent across the globe.
0: Now, Tim, are there regulatory or policy frameworks that would help support families and lower the impact of cell phone use?
1: I mean, families do need support. There are so many parents I talk to who say they would want to keep smartphones out of their kids' hands, but that's the only way their kids communicate. And so for us, our support was our kids' Catholic schools. We got together, we conspired with the other parents. Our schools were early in banning them. Whether the government can do a lot of good here, I think we should look at smartphone, at That's social media curbs for minors. England has a bill, the UK has a bill that looks like it might be overreaching. It's really tough to know how to do this. So much of it's going to have to be at the community level, starting with schools banning phones in the classroom, but then going even further. And every institution of public trust should say, guess what? Keep the smartphones out of the hands of kids. That doesn't solve the problem because, as Brad's pointing out, from 18 to 25, when they're adults off on their own, that's when a lot of the social media negative effects are happening. But I think for children, that's where, at least at the local and school board level, we can try to help parents understand the dangers of social media and smartphones and then support them in keeping them out of children's hands.
0: And Brad, what is it about smartphones in particular that makes them so troublesome? Are the results driven by having addictive social media so easily accessible on these devices, or are the phones themselves the problem?
2: Yeah, I think that they work at a variety of levels to make it more difficult for people to date, mate, marry, and have kids. So I think part of the problem is that they displace other forms of in-person socializing. So that's one problem. I think another problem that they present is they tend to divide young men from young women today, not just here in the US, but places like South Korea. They push young men to the sort of cultural left, make them more skeptical about marriage and family. And they tend to push young men in a more kind of extreme right wing direction oftentimes. And the Andrew Tate, you know, example would be relevant there. But I think the other kind of point to mention here is that a lot of the messaging in smartphones is highly kind of hedonistic and consumeristic and workist or careerist. It kind of is giving our young adults the idea that the really important things are travel, work, spending money. And these are all things that are often not particularly conducive to kind of settling down, getting married, and focusing on having and raising a family. So the sort of the rise of smartphones is challenging us on a variety of fronts when it comes to family formation. And I think, as you noted in the intro, the new arrival of AI chatbots and AI-generated pornography is going to make all of this even more challenging, both for kids, for families, and for young adults. And so we've got to be figuring out, I think, both policies that kind of limit their access to our kids, but also new social norms that help all of us, adults and kids, spend less time with our devices and more time with one another, socializing in the real world.
0: Now, Tim, in his recent encyclical on artificial intelligence, Pope Leo XIV mentioned cell phone use and AI several times as a detriment to human development and relationships. What framework does the church have to guide this cultural moment?
1: Well, we have an anthropology, and the mass culture doesn't realize that it's operating from a different anthropology, a different understanding of the human. So for 2,000 years, we've been forming an understanding and a teaching that human beings are not sort of atomized, totally autonomous bundles of rights bouncing around a universe, that we are fundamentally relational. We are fundamentally familiar. That is part of who we are. I think even a secular audience can understand that and say, wait a second, we do thrive more when we're in community. We are sort of naturally children and brothers and sisters and husbands and wives and then parents. I think that's a teaching from the church that really can spread. And once you get that out there, then you say, what about social media? What about my smartphone? Is cutting against who I am, is making me more self-absorbed and more distant from actual real-life people.
0: And Brad, are you seeing other faith groups weighing in on smartphones? And why is it important for faith leaders to speak up on this topic?
2: So the Institute for Family Studies, where I'm also affiliated, has been working with religious leaders across the spectrum to identify both public policies, but also kind of to develop initiatives that will allow religious leaders to speak more directly into the lives of Catholic, Protestant, and Jewish Americans, and to help them figure out new strategies for, again, trying to figure out ways to keep these technologies more at bay lives. Thinking about, for instance, the way in which we could have like a smartphone Sabbath on Sundays,

0: that we need to have more kind of ideas like this that are enabling families, adults, and kids to not kind of fall down that electronic rabbit hole that is so tempting for all of us today.
1: Well, Brad Wilcox and Tim Carney, thank you both. Now to Florida and the story of a miracle baby. Kashira and Greg Drubert learned at 19 weeks of pregnancy that their preborn son had a thick membrane blocking his airway. This condition is usually fatal. The Catholic couple turned to prayer and to medical experts. And in Orlando, their doctor had a bold inspiration. The doctor decided to bring out baby Cassian's head and arms via C-section at 25 weeks, remove the blockage, then place him back in the womb. Weeks later, baby Cassian was born, this time for good. More than 24 medical professionals performed an additional surgery to ensure his breathing outside the womb. Through prayer and miraculous medical work, baby Cassian survived. EWTN's Alyssa Murphy says one thing in particular struck the Catholic family about their doctor.
2: With other headlines these days, it was a really nice, reassuring moment when Kashira told me that when she met with Dr. Vlastos, the words terminating pregnancy never crossed his mouth, which is just as a mother, how much that means that little baby Cassian was treated like a patient, even in the womb. And then also, if you've seen some of the viral video going around of the couple, they actually did most of their interviews in front of their mantle that also had a really cool icon of Jesus Christ, an Eastern Orthodox icon that was given to the family back when they lived in Boston, when they were just dreaming of being parents. And so they really take, it's just, this story has become a really awesome Catholic pro-life love story.
1: Alyssa adds that baby Cassian is now 9 months old and a few more procedures await, but he is home and overall doing just fine. Now to Oregon and a state rally for the unborn that dates to before Roe v. Wade. Oregon was one of the first U.S. states to legalize abortion. It did so in 1969. Its first March for Life was the following year. This year's rally drew hundreds of pro-lifers to Salem, Oregon. The rally moved from January to May after the overturning of Roe v. Wade in 2022. This year's speakers included Archbishop Alexander Sample from the Archdiocese of Portland. One organizer says each time the Oregon pro-lifers march, they are mourning those lost to abortion and calling for legal protections for every human being. Abortion in Oregon is available until birth. Still, pro-lifers are staying hopeful as they fight for the unborn.
3: Just seeing the amount of students and young people that come to the march and who are still ready and willing to get involved, not just in, you know, marching and advocating in this manner, but also like volunteering at pregnancy centers and being involved with our annual diaper drive, which this year we gathered over 30,000 diapers and distributed them to pregnancy centers across the state.
1: Oregon Right to Life's executive director, Lois Anderson, also says moving the march from January did not impact turnout, but made the rally far more comfortable for attendees. As we draw closer to Father's Day this weekend, we've been inviting our guests to share a piece of advice for fathers everywhere. One writer shared the best advice he's received that has significantly impacted his relationship with his children. Christopher, as we await Father's Day, what's one piece of advice you would give to fathers out there?
4: Yeah, I think one of the things that has been the richest for my life is taking 10 or 15 minutes every day where I sit with my son, and I give him just completely like unadulterated time. I give him no technology distractions. I'm fully present to do whatever he wants to do, whether it's go play ball, read a book together. And it's amazing actually what you can do and how you can see this just even shift their nervous system when you're just totally present with them and they know they have 100% of you to themselves. So that's one piece of advice I'd give.
1: Another recent guest had a suggestion for fathers of children who are a little bit older. Gates Garcia from We the People podcast had in mind children who are old enough to start dating.
5: So I got this advice when I became a father, and I'm now a father of four. It's the most important thing in my world, other than maybe my faith and my marriage. But it's all tied and related. More is caught than taught. And what I mean by that is you can say things to your kids as many times as you want. You can try to enforce actions onto your kids as many times as you want. But what they will actually do are the things that you do. Your example is more important than your words. So your kids should see you pray. Your kids should see you make healthy decisions. Your kids should see you as a father love their mother and treat her with respect. I got another piece of advice when I had my first child was a daughter, and my dad told me, expect her boyfriends that come home to be just like you. Meaning, if you're a jerk to your wife, don't expect her boyfriend's not to be a jerk to her, because you are modeling what manhood should look like for your daughter. So it goes back to this idea that more is caught than taught. I think it works across the faith. I think it works across the health. I think it works across your interpersonal relationships. I think it works about how you treat people in society. And that's what I've tried to do as a father.
1: Coming up, a lot to learn. Pope Leo XIV reminds the faithful of the importance of caring for the elderly.

0: O Jesus, through the Immaculate Heart of Mary, I offer you my prayers, works, joys, and sufferings of this day, in union with the holy sacrifice of the Mass throughout the world. I offer them for all the intentions of your Sacred Heart, the salvation of souls, reparation for sin, and reunion of all Christians. I offer them for the intentions of our bishops and of all the apostles of prayer, and in particular for those recommended by our Holy Father this month. Amen.
1: 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I'm your host, Abigail Galvan. Pope Leo XIV reminds the faithful that even in our efficiency-obsessed world, we have much to learn from the elderly. In a letter to a gathering at the Vatican focused on respecting the elderly, the Holy Father calls for greater respect and gratitude for those in old age, saying that even if they are fragile, they have much to teach humanity today. Pope Leo added, quote, "The elderly, in the serene acceptance of the limitations linked to the passing of the years, without hiding them or being ashamed of them, can be teachers of life, capable of showing everyone, and especially young people, that the value of an existence is not measured by the yardstick of efficiency or self-sufficiency, but by the capacity to love and to let oneself be loved, to give and to receive." The Holy Father is back in Rome after completing his nearly week-long trip to Madrid, Barcelona, and the Canary Islands. Among the highlights was his message to Spain's parliament, emphasizing the importance of every human life. In his address to lawmakers, the Holy Father called for stronger protections for life, migrants, families, peace, and religious freedom. He especially appealed for the protection of life from conception to its natural end, adding, societies have no future if they do not recognize life as a fundamental value. After his remarks, the Holy Father received a lengthy standing ovation. But there is concern among pro-lifers in Spain. Lawmakers there are considering a measure that would fast-track requests for assisted suicide. And one parent is joining the faithful in speaking out against it. Javier Castillo, whose 25-year-old daughter was killed by assisted suicide earlier this year, accused the Spanish government of being, quote, "very efficient in administering euthanasia," saying his daughter's death got a problem off the government's hands. Noelia Castillo was killed despite objections from her parents, church leaders, and a Christian legal group. Now her father is calling for parents to have a voice in assisted suicide requests. The debate in Spain comes as one North American country marks a grim milestone. 10 years ago today, Canada legalized euthanasia and assisted suicide. The policy known as Medical Assistance in Dying, or MAID, was passed in 2016 despite objections from church leaders and the faithful. Church leaders continue to push back. This week's Canada's Bishops' Conference called for a renewed commitment to authentic palliative care, adding the bishops are concerned over the impact of euthanasia on vulnerable citizens. Alex Schadenberg from the Euthanasia Prevention Coalition says Canada recently passed 100,000 people killed by assisted suicide. Amanda Achtman, another pro-life advocate, says that since 2016, access to MAID has greatly expanded.
2: When Canada first legalized euthanasia, there was a sort of criteria that required that death be reasonably foreseeable, as nebulous as that is, and that people have a grievous and irremediable medical condition. And then in 2021, euthanasia was expanded on the basis of disability and mental illness. And the reason why is because once legalized, euthanasia cannot remain limited, but will be expanded on the grounds of equality. Because if it's a reasonable means to alleviate suffering, then why wouldn't it be available to more and more demographics? And that's exactly what we've seen. This widening criteria, which corresponds to a devaluing of life in all kinds of circumstances, so that now people living with disabilities, chronic illnesses, neurological conditions, cancer, ALS, are being sent the message that they qualify, I hesitate to even use that term, for a state-sponsored suicide. And I would insist so strongly that simply having criteria at all sends a social message that there is a category of human beings who deserve, in certain circumstances, not to exist.
1: Finally, tonight, Luca Pancalli won 8 gold medals as a swimmer while competing in several Paralympic Games. They were part of his reward for not giving up on competing, nor on his faith, following a near tragic accident when he was 17 years old. EWTN Vatican contributor Sophia Schubach has more.
3: I was seeing the rewards of years of sacrifice. For me, sports has always been a drug. The accident happened on June 25th, 1981.
4: What started as a hobby for 4-year-old Luca Pancalli quickly turned into a full-blown athletic passion. From competitive swimming, he moved to become a pentathlete, a competition combining 5 sports with roots in the ancient Olympic Games. In modern times, the events included swimming, fencing, and horseback riding. At only 17 years old, Luca was fulfilling his childhood dream and represented Italy on the national team in Vienna, Austria. For the equestrian competition, he was assigned a particularly nervous horse.
3: The horse fell on me, and as it fell, it completely crushed me under its weight and broke the bone in my neck, my cervical vertebrae. 44 hours after the accident, I woke up one morning remembering that the nurse had placed a glass of water on the bedside table. You know, those cups with a spout for children. I woke up thirsty and tried to reach for my glass, but nothing below my neck moved anymore.
4: Following 2 resuscitations and 2 8-hour operations, Luca began to understand that he would never be the athlete he had been before. Through gradual recovery of some function in his upper body, he found his way back to the water.
5: Il più brutto ritorno è stato quello specchio.
3: The hardest return was actually with the mirror, even before the water. Because the first time, after maybe a month or even more confined to bed, they put me in a wheelchair. And while they were taking me out of the room, I saw myself in the mirror and I didn't recognize myself.
5: E io non mi riconobbi. Una volta che mi misero in acqua da disabile.
3: Because the first time they put me in the water as a disabled person, I, partly with the arrogance of a 17-year-old who didn't understand, asked them not to put any flotation rings on me. I didn't want anyone touching me because I was a swimmer, a former swimmer, actually a former pentathlete. The therapists looked at each other knowingly and decided to teach me a lesson. They let go of me, and I sank. That's when I understood that I had to relearn everything. But it wasn't just swimming.

0: had to relearn how to live, how to eat, how to get dressed.
1: Dovevo imparare a mangiare, a vestirmi.
2: As a Catholic, Luca shared that following his accident, his relationship with God was a complex one.
1: Molto conflittuale.
0: I was very conflicted. A personal dialogue began between me and God, with the most ordinary questions in the world: why me? And then also with the simplest answer in the world: why not? But that anger, at a certain point, triggered in me, and it may sound sacrilegious to say it, a kind of competition with the challenge that the Lord had placed before me. So it was almost as if I had to prove something, the way I used to with my coaches, almost as if I had to prove to the Lord, you gave me an obstacle, I'll show you who I am, by facing it head on. But from there, a spark was born. Luca returned, the athlete who was used to suffering in order to achieve a better, greater result.
1: Che quindi era abituato a soffrire per ottenere un risultato migliore, maggiore.
2: The greater result won Pancalli 8 gold medals in Paralympic swimming. In the year 2000, he became the president of the Italian Sports Federation for the Disabled, which later became the Italian Paralympic Committee. He also had a long-standing collaborative relationship with the late Pope Francis, who shared an interest in including the disabled in sports.
0: It all stemmed from a meeting I requested in the Paul VI Hall with the Holy Father, Pope Francis, together with the Italian Paralympic movement. So we brought disabled boys and girls from all over Italy to the hall. And I remember saying to the Holy Father, Holy Father, once you said, do not let yourselves be robbed of hope. We cultivate hope through sport, so that sport may give us those opportunities that should be recognized for every person.
1: Che lo sport possa regalarci quelle opportunità che devono essere riconosciute a tutte le persone.
2: Pancalli's objective has always been to fight for the dignity of people with disabilities. He felt he had a responsibility to give back after everything life had given him, despite the challenges he faced.
0: I have always continued to say to all the young disabled athletes I have met is this: claim your right to happiness and to play. First of all, play. Sport is a game. Learn to dream. Because through sport, you can learn how to dream.
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3: 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God bless.

0: Saint Benedict was born in Italy around 480. He is the twin brother of Saint Scholastica. Early on in his life, Benedict was drawn to monasticism, which is the practice of renouncing worldly pleasures and living a life of seclusion in order to be fully immersed in the spiritual life. He lived as a hermit and inspired others to follow his teachings and principles. These teachings later became known as the Rule, which provided guidelines on how to live the monastic life. In the course of his life, Saint Benedict founded 13 monasteries, each with a community of monks who later became known as the Benedictines, following the Rule, which consisted of prayer, study, labor, and fraternity. Saint Benedict died on March 21st, 547, after receiving Holy Communion. He is the patron saint of Europe, monks, kidney disease, and school children. Saint Benedict, pray for us.
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0: This week on Vaticano, we step into the world of sport and take a closer look at Pope Leo's deep appreciation for it. We meet Gabriele, a Special Olympics athlete whose faith shows that Down syndrome is no limitation. We then hit the track with F1A WEC driver Ferdinand Habsburg-Lothringen, who tells us how faith fuels him on and off the circuit. And we discover the Copa di San Paolo, where seminarians from around the world come together on the soccer pitch. For this and more, Vaticano starts now. Whether on the pitch, the court, or the road, sport offers lessons that extend far beyond competition. Solidarity, fraternity, and mutual respect are just some of the many values it can foster, virtues that Pope Leo has consistently praised since his election. Even on his apostolic trips, including his most recent one to Spain, the theme surfaced in lighter off-script comments with the faithful.
1: Todo el mundo sabe que ahora juego tenis. Jugaba fútbol como joven, pero fútbol americano.
2: Everyone knows that I used to play tennis. I played football when I was younger, but American football, which was more physical.
1: Defensa, si quieren saber.
2: I played football with the seminarians when I was in Trujillo, as a defender, if you are curious. I was not a great goal scorer, but soccer also helps us remember something very important. Life is not a race to live in isolation. It is a team sport, and we have to learn to work together.
1: Y hay que aprender a correr juntos.
0: Since the beginning of his pontificate, sport has proven to be a topic close to the Pope's heart. Less than a week after his election, while the 2025 Italian Open was underway in Rome, Pope Leo received professional tennis player Yannick Sinner at the Vatican, together with his family and the president of the Italian Tennis Federation. One of the first jubilees Pope Leo celebrated after his election was the Jubilee of Sport. Addressing the thousands of athletes of different sports and backgrounds gathered in St. Peter's Basilica for the concluding Mass, the Holy Father emphasized that sport has a unique way of bringing people together and closer to God.
3: Lo sport, specialmente quando è di squadra, insegna il
2: sport, especially team sports, teaches the value of cooperating, working together, and sharing. These, as we said, are at the very heart of God's own life. Sport can thus become an important means of reconciliation and encounter between peoples and within communities, schools, workplaces, and families.
0: In the first year of his pontificate, Pope Leo has taken time to engage with the world of sport through a number of encounters. A month after his election, the Holy Father welcomed the 159 cyclists from 29 countries on their final stage of the Italian road cycling race, Giro d'Italia.
2: Know that you are role models for young people around the world. Truly, the Giro d'Italia is greatly loved, not only in Italy. Cycling, like every sport, is very important. I hope that, just as you have learned to take care of the body, your spirit may also always be blessed, and that you may always be attentive to the whole human person, body, mind, heart, and spirit.
0: Ahead of the opening ceremony of the 2026 Milano Cortina Olympic Winter Games in northern Italy, Pope Leo issued the letter Life in Abundance on the value of sport. In the text, the Holy Father praises sport and reflects on the many ways it fosters human fraternity, promotes peace, and helps individuals pursue what is good and holy, a message he also shared in person with the Olympic and Paralympic athletes at the end of the Games.
2: Dear athletes, you have been witnesses of an honest and beautiful way of inhabiting the world. You bring the idea that it is possible to compete without hating each other, that it is possible to win without humiliation.

0: The world of sport is far broader than many imagine. Since 1968, the Special Olympics have been changing the lives of people living with disabilities by giving them the chance to grow in their love for sport and passion for competing worldwide. Gabriele Di Bello is one of the athletes on the swimming team. He has continuously proved that Down syndrome doesn't equal limitation.
1: I've been involved with Special Olympics for 12 years. My first competition was a backstroke race, and I came in first place. I really enjoyed it. So little by little, I kept training. At first, I used to go to Rome, but it was too far away. Then, thanks to my mum and her team, we found this swimming pool. And now we train here 2 days a week. Then I went to the World Games in Dubai, representing our entire nation, and I placed third in the world. It was a very emotional moment because I never expected to come first in my very first race. So I was really happy and excited. I wanted to celebrate.
0: Special Olympics is one of the biggest organizations dedicated to promoting respect, inclusion, and acceptance of people with intellectual disabilities. Founded by President John F. Kennedy's sister, Eunice Kennedy Shriver, it saw its first international Special Olympics Games in the summer of 1968. The organization expanded to Italy in 1983, and today it supports athletes competing for the country at events around the world, transforming the lives of people with disabilities by nurturing their love for sport, including athletes like Gabriele.
2: Gabriele is a special young man, and like all special young people, they always have something to teach you, so there is always something you can learn from them. We're somewhat accustomed to our usual routines, where everything is taken for granted. Everything just is. For them, it's different. They are spontaneous people, and everything comes from the heart. So everything is beautiful to them. Everything is simple, and they are very curious.
0: Special Olympics coach Sergio Colantoni emphasized the importance of including people with disabilities in sports and acknowledging that they are just as capable of participating in sports as everyone else. The greater lesson, he shared, is often not what we give, but what we receive from them.
2: The misunderstanding that can arise is that many people have a prejudice, that these young people might have limitations, but they don't. On the contrary, we are the ones who should learn from them. And they give us so much in that regard. That's it.
0: Living with Down syndrome doesn't prevent someone from living a full and meaningful life. While there are challenges to overcome, Gabriele emphasizes that people with Down syndrome experience life much like everyone else.
1: Well, some people, even if it's a little difficult, need to understand that we too, as people with disabilities, should be able to do the same things as everyone else, even if it sometimes takes us a little longer. But we do the same things. We go out with friends. We can go and have an ice cream. So the advice I want to give people is stop speaking against people with disabilities. We are just like you. We are unique.
0: From the day he was born, Gabriele's parents were determined that Down syndrome wouldn't define his future. They gave him the same opportunities and upbringing as any other child. His mother, Ana Rita, said that involvement in sports has positively impacted not only his life, but the lives of all of his team members.
3: We chose a life plan that was different from the one proposed to us by the doctors and specialists who are following us. We gave him a normal life. The same kind of life his brother had, the same kind of life many other children have. Sports have helped him tremendously. His friendships have multiplied, not only with teammates, but also with their families, with whom he can interact and build meaningful relationships.
0: Gabriele's life and achievements were only made possible due to the decision

0: and his mother made to raise him without letting a diagnosis define his future.
1: Unfortunately, many people are still used to seeing a disabled person as someone fragile, someone who must be protected, or in worst cases, hidden away. Doctors often frighten people. In fact, they almost always do. But then you realize that this is simply a situation you learn to live with. I'm not saying it's easy, because there are certainly challenges, but the joy these young people give us is immense.
2: My parents are truly precious, not worth gold, worth even more, and my coaches as well, because they also believe in me and in the others.
0: Today, in many countries, a diagnosis of Down syndrome is often used as a justification for abortion. For Gabriele, none of his achievements would have been possible without his Catholic faith and his conviction that every opportunity he has received is a gift from God.
2: I always say that the ways of the Lord are infinite. I also believe in the patience that he teaches us. We need to have more faith. It doesn't bother me if others don't want to believe. That's their choice. But I do believe. I have always believed. And I've achieved my goals partly thanks to myself and partly thanks to him, because he sends them to me.

The Order of St. George of the House of Habsburg-Lorraine brings together faith, service, and Christian witness in a living community. Rooted in the legacy of St. George, it was established in the 15th century as a military order to advocate for the Christian faith and combat threats to Christendom. To this day, it continues to highlight a spiritual life shaped by courage, charity, and fidelity to Christian values. But also, speed. Ferdinand Habsburg is a driver for the Alpine Endurance Team. And over the course of his career, he has won several major titles, including the 24 Hours of Le Mans in 2021. He has never hidden his faith, and throughout his life and career, religion has remained a constant source of strength and support. In conversation with Andreas Thonhauser, EWTN Chief Global Officer, Ferdinand shared what it means to live as a Catholic in a world where religion is not often taken into account, proving that while racing is all about speed, faith is what keeps him grounded.

0: I feel like faith is the most versatile thing that you can have. So it applies to everything. And every day I'm doing my performance. I'm trying to win races, or I'm preparing for anything. God is the center in every single way, because it's such a wonderful experience to be in the sport. But it's also sometimes very frustrating, like most of those kind of high level things in life, where you can't control most of the things that are going to influence the outcome. I can't control the weather, I can't control how the tires will last, if my engine will last, if my team of 60, 70 people will all make the right decision to try to compete against the best. All I can do is do my best and trust that God will do the rest for me, and then try to win all the races.
1: So do you have like any personal routines or moments of prayer before you get into that race car?
0: Yes, I try to bring the rosary into it before I go into the car. I think the rosary is perfect, actually, because it's also bringing you a bit into that flow state, that kind of repetitive, beautiful prayer to Our Lady who protects me. So I get a connection with her. And then also it kind of calms the nerves. And I think also what's really awesome is to live and exist in a world that is really discomfortable, in the sense that there is nobody there that lives their faith, or there is no faith there. And sometimes I feel very grateful, because I'm so privileged to have so many beautiful communities like this Order of St. George, where faith is so prevalent and potent. So I feel safe there, you know, you're like in your cocoon. Everybody kind of agrees and wants to move in the same direction. And then the next day I'm on a racetrack and I get the complete opposite, where I'm being mocked for my faith. And it's so beautiful, because it's not good to just be comfortable, you know? Jesus was not comfortable. I'm not saying that I want to live what Jesus lived through, but I know that I need to be uncomfortable to be able to make a difference.
1: I know that once you had or maybe you had several crashes, but one crash was really bad. Could you talk to us a little bit about that, when you crashed into a wall with more than 200 kilometers per hour? How did you recover from that?
0: So we were preparing for the 24 Hours of Le Mans. I raced for the car company Alpine, a French car manufacturer. Among my teammates, we tried our best to try to develop the car, but during development of things, you have to push things to the limit, including brake systems, of course. And we were developing, and we did a 30-hour continuous test to try to see the endurance of the vehicle. And in the last hour, the brakes failed with me in the car. And there was a few elements to it, like if it would have happened 400 or 500 meters later, I would have been over 300 kilometers an hour, and then, you know, very likely I would not have been walking now anymore. So a matter of a 4,000 kilometer test, a couple hundred meters, made the difference of me being able to go away relatively unscathed. I did have a broken back, which was unpleasant, and you had to recover for 3 months. And I was very confronted with myself, no question. But there were so many elements of it that as soon as I was taken out of the car, they had to cut me out because it was very deep in the wall. And I was on my way to the hospital. I only felt like this intense gratitude that I could feel my legs. And I'm confident and so grateful to Our Lady there, that I feel like she intervenes there, and she makes sure that we are confronted with our fears, but make sure that it's not something that we can't overcome. And so luckily, even though it was difficult for me to accept this, to miss races right at the beginning of my year, I was able to return, and I think now I'm a better racing driver.
1: But it seems hard to me to first of all accept it, to cope with it, but then also be ready again to get into a race car, or any moment that could happen again.
0: Yes, it requires a lot more faith than I did before. Now it's when the fear creeps in, I just think to myself, I know I'm safe. I'm in God's hands, you know. And it makes me want to break later, actually. Because before, I never thought about that. I didn't have the thought of fear of something could go wrong. I just drove, because when you're 11, you don't think about it, and then really nothing terrible happened. My whole career, I had the odd accident and I had some broken bones, but nothing where I was really worried. This one was scary because it was really dangerous to me, you know, possibly not walking anymore. And for me, that image of not being able to walk, not being able to dance, was so scary. I mean, let alone, you know, like, you can also lose your life doing this, so, but apart from that, so it definitely shook something inside of me, it set some alarms off, and then now it's, whenever I feel that fear, I just remind myself that I'm safe and I'm protected, and the battle has been won, so and it just really awesomely makes me want to brake later. So
1: Ferdinand, thank you so much for being with us, and all the best for your next races.
0: Thank you.

0: Many sports embody the values Pope Leo has highlighted this month.
1: Well, football is a great opportunity for us to be together, to build friendships, fraternity.
0: For countless people around the world, those values are especially visible on the football pitch.
2: Here we go.

0: For the third year in a row, an international group of seminarians living and studying in Rome went from cassock to kickoff at this year's edition of the Coppa di San Paolo, also known as St. Paul's Cup.
1: Well, football, a bit like the Catholic faith, is universal. That's why we can have a World Cup. And so it's a way of actually linking people together from very different cultures. And unlike other kinds of ways of meeting, such as going for a meal or going for a walk or a trip, there's a real aspect of teamwork here, but also of pushing ourselves to excel and to compete in a charitable and healthy way.
0: The football tournament was organized by the Pontifical Scottish College and the Pontifical Beta College to celebrate fraternity, the joy of vocational life, and show the uplifting message of the gospel in the fun of the game. While coming from different countries and colleges, all players shared one thing in common, feeling called to give their lives to the church as priests.
2: It's actually hard to explain the first moment, but it was like a really strong desire pull towards the Lord in the Eucharist.
3: I think the most important thing was the Eucharist. To think that Jesus Christ every day at the altar gives his life, his body and his blood to each and every single one of us, to be united with us, and a priest gets to consecrate a piece of bread into the body of Christ is incredible, and to be part of that is incredible.
0: The shared desire to pray for vocations to the priesthood and values of sport gathered nearly 100 players, including seminarians and priests, from 9 different colleges in Rome for the tournament. Before taking it to the pitch, the rector of the Pontifical Beta College, Canon Marcus Holden, led a moment of prayer.
1: Playing as well in my 50th year of life, thanks be to God for good health and past skills that I can utilize for this role. I'm playing as a striker for the Beta College team. Well, it's really to bring seminarians together from all over the world. We're in Rome, and we experience this beautiful Catholicity. And so we've drawn teams from different colleges representing different parts of the world, really to come together in friendship. A lot of these guys study together, but to play together is important as well.
0: In many ways, as Pope Leo has stressed, sport is important because it reveals, forms, and restores the wonderful harmony between body, mind, and soul.
4: Always trying to get my brothers to use their bodies as well as their minds when, you know, studying and prayer, you know, a bit of physical running around, I think is really good for you.
2: I feel like the unity of body and soul is more so fun. It sounds funny, but I think it's more obvious when you're playing sports and when you're playing community team events. It's very Aristotelian, football. It's kind of this body-soul connection, which is a very strange thing, where we can kind of physically, it's almost like there's like a battle, but it's like a physical thing with like the spiritual element of friendship coming together.
0: Rector of the Scots College, Father Mark Cassidy, explained why the seven-a-side inter-seminary tournament can be an example of evangelizing through sport.
5: The strands of formation, there are 4 strands, and one, the first is human. You know, you have to be human. So the idea of people having other interests, being people who are broad in their interests, it will appeal to others. You know, we have to use every way of meeting people where they are. Sport is one, music is another, culture is another. You know, people won't just come to church and be encountered. We also have to go and encounter them where they are. And sport is a great vehicle for doing that.
0: Competition and the odd slide tackle all came together to offer a witness to fraternity and vocational life within the church and show how sport can be a place of encounter, not only with others, but also with oneself.

0: Monica, mother of St. Augustine, is a pious Christian woman from North Africa. Although she strives to instill Christian values in her son, the young Augustine slowly distances himself from the light of Christianity and enters the dark world of Manichaeism. He leads a life of worldly pleasures while studying rhetoric in Carthage. His wayward behavior hurts Monica deeply. In tears, she prays day and night for the conversion of her lost son. When Augustine travels to Italy after finishing his studies, Monica follows him to Rome and later to Milan to prevent him from falling deeper into sin. In Milan, Augustine meets Bishop Ambrose and is amazed by his sermons. He formally converts to Christianity in 386 AD after reading the letter of St. Paul to the Romans. Monica's prayers are finally answered. However, on their return trip to North Africa, Monica falls ill and dies in 387 AD in Ostia.
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0: Hey guys, this is loose. I don't want to trip over this. If I do, this will all be mine. Real nice to have you here, living right with Dr. Ray. We're in Ann Arbor, and our dear friends and basically my boss, along with EWTN Ave Maria Radio, is our collaborators in all this, as they've had now for the third time. Wonderful to have you here. We're gonna have some great guests. Dave Vacheres. Dave is a guy well known in Catholic media circles, in radio and in television. He's got a book, Fatherhood by the Book. And I was reading it. I was delighted to read it. And most of it was taken from books of mine, but I think he wove it together well. So we're gonna have Dave on here, and he's a great guest. Father Larry, author of Be a Man. Now, I think that's a little linguistically insensitive, and I told him so. Be a person. Be a person. It's delightful to have you here. Let me see. Wait a minute. What is your name there?
1: Nevaeh.
0: That's heaven backward, isn't it?
1: Yes, Dr. Yar.
0: Oh. Would you be my daughter?
1: Sure.
0: I have five daughters and none of them said that. All right, here's the scene. Turn so the camera gets your lovely face. All right. Okay. You're my daughter. It's after 9 o'clock. You have been on your phone since 5:30, 6 o'clock, and I'm really getting frustrated with you.
1: Okay.
0: Okay? So I'm going to be doing some work. I'm going to look up and I'm going to notice that you are on your phone again.
1: Okay.
0: Telly, I told you.
1: Fine.
0: Put the phone away. That's it. I'm not going to say it again. Telly, what are you doing? Did you not hear me the first time?
1: Fine.
0: Do you not listen? Did you hear what I said?
1: Fine, Dad. You're so annoying.
0: What did you say?
1: Nothing.
0: You didn't say nothing?
1: Yeah.
0: No. Thank you, babe. You did a fine job of being a brat. Thank you. There are three discipline points to be made with that interchange. First thing, I repeated myself four times. Four times. All right, now, even if I would have followed through on the fifth time, my discipline consistency level was now already down to 20%. That quickly. Okay, that's one. Two, she created the illusion of cooperation. She put the phone down. She didn't look at me like, you talking to me? Because I don't hear you. No, she put the phone down. And I went back to my work and I thought, okay, problem solved. She stopped for a period. That's something that very Wascoey kids do. When you tell them to stop doing something or to do something, they cooperate for some amount of time. And then they go back. And we think they listened. They did listen. No, she didn't listen at all. The whole interchange, she did not listen, even though for those brief seconds she did. That's two. Here's the third one. I got mad. Then she was going to listen when I got mad. She didn't listen in a normal tone of voice. She didn't listen when I said it pleasantly. I had to do this. And parents will tell me that all the time. The only time he listens is when I get mad. I have to get mad, then he listens. It's like a drug. It's like a drug. I have to give you more and more volume to get you to cooperate. And parents will go to confession. Bless me, Father. Before I had children, I was pretty nice. Now I'm not pretty or nice. And that's what happens. We get mad and we get frustrated because you know what I should have done? The very first time, I should have said, Telly, honey, if I say it again, the phone's mine. That's what I should have said before I got mad, before my belly started to churn, before she got snotty. You see, she did get snotty. Fine. okay, Dad. The whole interchange was an ugly interchange, and it created the illusion of, she just doesn't listen. Well, I didn't do anything about it. I just yelled. I got louder. My dad was a very good disciplinarian. He was a graduate of high school when he was 59. Pop went back to get his GED. He was so proud. He quit high school when he was a sophomore to go to work and give his mother all of his money for the family. Now, you would do that too, wouldn't you? Go to work and give all your money. You know, you were up there, brat, and you lie. Now you lie. How many kids do you know who would go to work at age 16, earn the money, and give it to their parents and say, here, it's for the household? Right. And my dad, he was very confident in his discipline. He didn't have a high school education, and he wasn't what the experts would call psychologically slick. But I knew Pop meant it because he loved me. And we're going to talk about this with Dave Vacherez a little bit later on what is it that makes such a good dad. But my dad did make me a bit neurotic. He did. He'd say things that just sort of made me twitch. Raymond, you going to cry? I'll give you something to cry about. The first father ever to fling that one around. Raymond, you go get me something to spank you with. My father would say things like, I'll teach you to backtalk your mother, young man. Come on, Dad, I already know how. I'll show you to hit your brother. Go ahead. You fall out of that tree, break both your legs, Buster, don't come running to me. My dad used to do this. Oh, Father, this is my list of sins for confession. It's the same ones I've been saying. I just keep it. It's, you know, I just kind of go in. Father, he sometimes, when I go to confession to him, he says, I know, Ray, the next one is. And I go, how'd you know that? My dad used to do this. I go, Pop, what are you trying to do, start your head? I was at the mall the other day. I was just me. I'm in there. My wife's in there. I don't know what she's doing. I'm becoming Pop. He's not getting any cooler. Last year, transformation was complete. I started wearing blue boxer shorts with sailboats on them. Walking around the house, black socks and sandals, shutting off every light. Hey, what do I own, a power company around here? Shut the door. I'm not heating the backyard. You born in a barn? Sir.
2: How you doing, Dr. A?
0: Nothing gaining on me.
2: Hey, I have a question about my 7-year-old son. He kind of struggles a lot with explosiveness and losing control.
0: Oh, isn't that delicate the way you put that? He struggles. He struggles.
2: I'm very
0: with
2: gentle,
0: explosiveness.
2: Yes.
0: He sets bombs. Kids will be kids, you know. It's crazy kid stories.
2: So, yeah, specifically, he does this a lot at large group settings where he likes.
0: Where he can embarrass you the most.
2: Exactly.
0: Pretty much.
2: You know, kind of hitting and, you know, losing control, inconsolable.
0: Seven.
2: Yeah. Usually just around those things, mostly.
0: It's the other kids, obviously.
2: Yeah, mostly kids, yeah.
0: He erupts.
2: Yes, exactly. And we're just wondering, how do we handle it, one, when he does that, and what can we do to, you know, help him through this so he can grow past
0: actually,
2: it?
0: Actually, you shouldn't worry about what you can do to help him through. You got to help everybody else through it. Parents will often say, what if he can't control himself? True. And if they would say things like, well, you know, when he melts down, he's gone. He's just out of it. No matter what I say, no matter what I would do for discipline, that's it. Little test. Here's a little test. Tell your son, if you stop right now, I will give you a brand new bike. And would you think he'd look at you and say, no, I'm on a roll. I don't care about your bike. Stop probably right now, wouldn't he? Absolutely. That's right. Now, if you said, I'll give you a nickel, he wouldn't stop. So we've already established he's got self-control. We're just now dickering price. So the question is this. The vast majority of time, with kids who appear normal in most other respects, they can control themselves. They just let it go. They're just frustrated. They're mad. And when you're a little kid, you let it all hang out. You know, if you guys do something really, really egregious here, something really, really bad, for example, you don't clap when you're told to. You know, what if I went over and I went, oh, this is really ridiculous. I was just stupid chair. Now, see, most of the time I wouldn't do that, unless you don't clap for a long time. But you're a grown-up, you don't do stuff like that. Little kids do. When you're a little kid, you can look ugly. So here's the question. What do you do about it? I think I would tell him this. If you know the trigger is the big group.
2: Yep.
0: Okay, what is your son's name, sir?
2: Joey.
0: Joey. Oh, that's that's Greek for Joeio. It means he who explodes. Yeah, yeah, look it up. Look it up.
2: I'll look it up.
0: Joey, I tell you what, buddy. Here's what we're going to do. We go there, and you get nasty. For the next 2 days, you have no privileges at all. None whatsoever. Everything is gone. So understand that, son. Now, I don't want you to do this, Dad. I don't want you to go, okay? No, you're not asking if it's okay. All right? Even cops do this. Have you noticed this on these cop shows? Sir, would you put your hands behind your back, okay? It's the cops asking you if it's okay. So I would tell that to Joey. I'd say, this is what we're going to do here, Joey. Now, he may have to experience this a few times before he decides it ain't worth it. It just ain't worth it. So the good news is this, Dad. Most 7-year-olds who do this have just got themselves on a roll. All right? They just figure, hey, I get disappointed, frustrated, let it all hang out. It's all right. Your dad, you're going to teach him. Hey, Joey, here's what I'm going to do. We adopted my son when he was 4. And my wife said to me, he throws a lot of fits. He hadn't been disciplined well for the first 4 years of his life. And my wife said, would you study him, Raymond, please, and figure out what the trigger is? Why does he do this? I said, I'm trained. I can do this. A week later, I said to my wife, honey, figured out the trigger. She goes, what is it? I go, he's breathing. So what we did is when he threw those fits, we told him the next 5 privileges you ask for are no. And it worked. It worked. By the end of 1 year, he wasn't doing it anymore. What else do we have? Sir? Hey.
3: Hi, Dr. Ray. This is actually a question from my daughter, and she's 10 years old, so bear with me on this.
0: She wrote that out?
3: She wrote it out.
0: Whoa.
3: What do you do when you have a friend who is brutally honest and hurts your feelings, and you still stay their friend?
0: So well, she's saying, what do you do? And then she already told me what she did.
3: Yeah.
0: And you still stay the friend.
3: Yeah.
0: I guess there's no answer to that because she told me what she's going to do.
3: Yeah.
0: I would say several things. One, is her friend nasty? Is her friend mean? You don't have to stay friends with somebody who's nasty and mean. And I tell her that. I say, honey, you don't have to put up with that. I said, the second question is this. Why did you say brutally honest? Are you saying your friend is right? See, that's the one thing you got to worry about when somebody criticizes you.

0: is it true? If you don't think it's true, and most 10-year-olds think it's not, if you don't think it's true, then your friend is being mean. What makes you think you have to stay friends with her? Well, she's my friend and I really like her. You really like her with all this? Well, she's nice some of the time. Okay, honey, then you got to decide how much of the time she can be like this before you say, I think our friendship is kind of over. We have a round called Quick Questions, which are one of my favorite parts of the program. Who's our quick question person that we have?
1: I got a quick question, Dr. Ray.
0: Yes, sir.
1: I heard you have a lot of kids.
0: Yes.
1: Is there any time in your life that you and your wife didn't want to have any of those kids?
0: Yes. Several years into our marriage, we decided we didn't want any children. And the hardest part of that was telling the kids. It was tough.
1: Why do you look so tired all the time?
0: Well, for today, I can tell you what happened. Last night, this guy, my neighbor, he in the apartment next door, because he got the walls there, you know, he's pounding on my door in the middle of the night. It's like 3:30, 4 o'clock in the morning. He's pounding on my door. And I would have been upset had I been asleep, but I wasn't, because it was a good thing I was still up playing my bagpipes.
1: Do you have time for one more?
0: Okay.
1: All right. What is your idea of an ideal job?
0: For people to ask, you actually get paid for doing that? My grandfather came from Italy, and I could only imagine him saying to me, were he alive today, Raymond, what do you do? I talk, Papa. You talk. They pay you for that? He couldn't understand it. Thank you, sir. Let's go around the country, see what we got here. I've been in your audience 3 times and I listen to your radio program. Now, read between the lines. What she's really saying, there's a big but in there, but she didn't say it. And it still hasn't done any good. Today, I feel compelled to write. I get a chuckle when you say, take the kids' electronics away. It's so easy for them to replace them. My son, a freshman, got a Kindle for Christmas. We took it away in less than 12 hours when he was comparing body parts with classmates on Facebook. Misbehaving for us equals loss of electronics. At one time, me, Mom, had 6 iPhones, a watch, 2 iPods, 2 headphones, a shuffle, I don't know what that is, and 2 Kindles in a locked safe. The day after they're taken away, the kids have no problem replacing them. I'm tired of my battle with electronics. Signed, Joyce, low on batteries. My youngest daughter, gave her a phone when she was 16. We took 5 away because her friends all gave them their old phones because she lived with psycho parents who didn't understand teenagers. My daughter's 26 now, and she said to my wife the other day, she goes, I'm on my phone way too much. Yes. What's Mom's option? Do you say, okay, I give it up. You're going to replace it anyway. Give it up. You know, no, you got to take them because there's a deeper issue here. And the issue is trustworthiness. Here's a kid who says, you try to do this, I'm going to get around you. Now, I'm not saying he's a bad kid, but I think if they were in my office and I asked about some other things, I'd probably hear this. Oh, yeah, he can be pretty disrespectful. Oh, we've caught him in a lot of lies. Oh, we've talked to the teacher. His grades are declining. So there's a whole picture here. It isn't just the devices. So I would say to Mom in a situation like this, well, you got to do this because your option is no good. Your option is simply to surrender. That won't work. Secondly, you might want to have a better supervision of this kid in all things. It's not just a matter of I'm going to get a new device. It's a matter of I'm going to tell my friends what psycho Neanderthals you are, and my friends are going to save me from you. So given that. Now, by the way, our floor director back there is a very nice man. If you can get a camera shot of him doing this. See, how can you get a shot of him doing this? Look at this. Now, he's been doing that for the last hour. But he's got to know I ignore him by now. Dick, didn't you tell this guy? Didn't you tell this guy? He's a poor guy. He's gone like this. He's gone like this. And I'm going, what's he doing? And I'm just going, all right, I got to go. When we come back, my dear friend Dave Vacheresse, Fathers by the Book, my book. But anyway, he put his name on it. Here we are in Ann Arbor with our dear friends Ave Maria Radio. We'll be back.
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3: You know, I'm suspicious that you bust in some of your people. Your people are the ones going, woo, woo, woo.
4: $5 for everybody.
3: Your wife ain't clapping.
4: No.
3: Yeah, she's golf clapping back.
4: Yeah, right.
3: She's going, am I done? Do I have to? Can I stop now? Dave, I got to tell you something. I was talking to a guy, and he said, you got any regrets as a dad. You know, what would you do different?
4: Yeah.
3: And I thought about this, and I said, you know, one thing pops into my head. When I used to say my prayers at night, I'd say them under the covers. I'd be in bed, the covers on me, and I'd just be laying there with my eyes closed. I'd be saying my prayers. If I had that to do over again, Dave, I'd kneel by the bed so they could see their old man saying his prayers.
4: Mm. Yeah.
3: And especially when you levitate. You know, a lot of times, the covers kept me from going too high.
4: I was waiting for it.
3: Going too high.
4: He's serious for a minute.
3: I was serious. I was. I wish I would have knelt down there by a lot more.
4: And I wanted to start out because I know it took a little while to get this scheduled. I was really hesitant about it, and I wanted to tell you why. They say that when you're on TV, you gain 15 pounds, right?
3: Oh, yeah.
4: I didn't know that was cumulative. Like, I've been on TV 6 times. I'm like, I weighed 150 pounds the first time I went on television. But I thought for you, I'll take another 15.
3: I said that to a priest friend of mine. We were doing a spot, and I said, well, you know, TV puts 15 pounds on. He goes, yeah, ice cream put on the other 90.
4: Yeah, that's good.
3: Why this book, David? Come on, man. I know you enough. I've been around you long enough. I know you are moved by the spirit, by the emotion.
4: Yeah, when I was contemplating.

0: contemplating getting married, knowing what naturally followed that. Preparing.
1: Wait. That could be misinterpreted. Your wife's sitting back there. I contemplated getting married, knowing what would naturally follow that.
0: You've got kids coming, right?
1: Okay.
0: Now, I lost my father when I was very young, 10 years old. And so when that idea of fatherhood came up, I was a little afraid of it because I couldn't look back on a model of fatherhood, particularly after a very young age. So I asked the Lord. I said, Lord, I don't know how to do this thing. I know that it's coming, but would you please teach me how to get ready for this? I want to be a good dad. And as I searched through the scriptures, I found three principles that I really clung to.
1: Back then.
0: Okay. And before, maybe even at the beginning of the first pregnancy, just really looking hard to get ready for fatherhood. So three things: the importance of a name, which the scripture is very clear about. And another principle that I found.
1: Is that why your kid's name's Buford?
0: Yeah. Buford in Memphis. Yeah.
1: Yeah.
0: So I really took that part seriously to pray to see what name the Lord might want for my children. And then secondly, there in the Old Testament, you see the father giving his children a blessing. But it's a different blessing. So I might say to you, may God bless you. And I might pray that God blesses you. In the Old Testament, a father would say, I bless you to do this. I, by God's authority, I bless you to do this thing and that thing. And when you see that happen in the scriptures, it always comes to pass. You look at the example of Isaac giving Jacob the blessing that was meant for Esau. But that blessing was so powerful that he couldn't take it back. Jacob tricked him into giving him Esau's blessing. And when Esau said, Dad, that was meant for me, his dad said,
1: Too
0: I can't late. Take it back.
1: Too late.
0: I've already given it. And everything that he says in that blessing to Jacob all comes to pass.
1: David,
0: every single thing.
1: I don't mean to argue with you because I think that's beautiful.
0: Yeah.
1: My son is 5'7".
0: Yeah.
1: And I blessed him to be a forward in the NBA.
0: Yeah.
1: And it didn't come to pass.
0: Well, that's probably asking for the wrong blessing.
1: Okay.
0: I'll just
1: All right.
0: tell you.
1: So, yeah. what did you ask for your kids?
0: I asked for discernment from the Lord, and as soon as I knew we were pregnant with the first, I formulated my first blessing. And I used, after I found out boy or girl, we named the first child Josiah. So I constructed a blessing, Josiah. I bless you to be a prophet to the nations. I speak a spirit of courage and boldness on you. I speak a spirit of compassion, wisdom, and knowledge. I speak a spirit of no compromise for Jesus. Father, come for your throne. I ask that you bless Josiah in the name of the Father, and the Son, and the Holy Spirit. Amen. That child received that blessing from the moment that I knew he was in his mother's womb until the day he went to college, every single day of his life.
1: Oh, so this is not a one and done.
0: No, every single day of his life, for each child, they received their blessing before they went to bed.
1: Now, you got a 16-year-old resisting that?
0: Never had any of the children resist receiving their blessing. Always, sometimes difficult for them to receive, sometimes difficult for me to give if we were in a situation. But the night never went by without receiving that blessing, coming before their father and receiving that blessing.
1: What do some of them say now?
0: Josiah asked me, he said, Dad, because Josiah went on to serve a couple years with the Salesian missionaries. He's very others concerned, very involved in the faith. And so he said, Dad, do you think that I do the things that I do because I'm trying to live up to the blessing? Or do you think that the blessing dictated the things that I do in my life? I said, I don't know and I don't care.
1: So was he asking that I was not able to do otherwise because I got that blessing?
0: I think that's what he was asking. But I would say to him what I would say to the audience, that if we discern properly and we ask the Lord to dictate that blessing that he wants us to give to the children, he already is there. He knows what he's called these children to do. And so if I will be careful to discern and not just come up with my own thoughts or ideas for them, but really discern what I believe that the Lord might be calling them to. And part of that is the name. So Josiah, he's named after King Josiah. Well, King Josiah became king when he's 8 years old. My son Josiah was on Catholic radio on 20 stations doing a kid's show when he was 8 years old. Now, I'm just saying the Lord knows that what he was going to be doing in life. He gave him a name that fit the mission that he had called him to. I discerned that name, and then I discerned the blessing that
1: should
0: go with it.
1: Do that for girls, too?
0: Do it for all children.

0: course. Yeah, and I when you only see the example of this in the scriptures with fathers to sons, but I believe it's a parental blessing. I do believe that there is an authority that exists in the father, because the father is imaging God the Father, right? And so I wanted my sons to see me imaging God the Father well. So, and being in a good, strong relationship with the Father, and always being aware that everything that I did and said, everything that they saw me do, that was helping them to paint a picture of the Father, for good or for ill.
1: And so I wanted to be careful about that. Does this weave through the book?
0: Yeah, this is one of, the book is three scriptural principles. The first is the name, because you've got to start with discerning that name.
1: Okay.
0: Because we see in the scriptures, God naming people, right? Sometimes ahead of their birth, sometimes during their lifetimes. But that name always means something. So he already knows the plan and purpose that he has for our children. So if we discern that name and ask him to give that name to us, that name that is going to explain what their purpose and mission in life is. I've seen it come to pass each time. I believe that if we are faithful to do it, God will be faithful to reveal it to us and be faithful to reveal that blessing that he wants for his children.
1: Discern the name.
0: Discern the name, and then the blessing.
1: Blessing is two.
0: Yeah, the blessing is two, and then as
1: it's,
0: they go,
1: it's related to the name.
0: Yeah, first comes the name, then comes the blessing, okay. And then I introduced a third scriptural principle that, again, that I found first in the Old Testament, but fulfilled in Jesus, something called Jubilee. Jubilee was practiced, we see it in the book of Leviticus, practiced for the first time. It's freedom. After 50 years, you are free from all debts, free from slavery. Your land is given back to you. Everything that had happened during that 50 years is restored to you by a command of the Lord.
1: You mean to tell me that when my kids are 50 years old, they're going to stop asking me for money?
0: No, absolutely. Oh. When they're 50, you're going to be asking them for money.
1: Okay.
0: That's how that happens. So I saw that principle of Jubilee, which the church still practices every 25 years. We have a year of Jubilee, which is a relief of debt. I mean, that's what everything that we are guilty of is supposed to be relieved in that. Not just financial. And in fact, in Leviticus, it was speaking to sin. It's a freedom from the guilt associated with sin as well. And then Jesus came and fulfilled that when he died on the cross. He is the answer. He is the fulfillment of Jubilee. So what I introduced with my children, even before the age of reason, before First Communion, I would schedule a time every month to meet with my children. And they could tell me anything in this private time without any fear of punishment, without any fear of reprisal or any change in rules. They got to share all of this information with me. We got to talk through it. And then at the end, it was all forgiven and forgotten. And then...
1: Was everything you heard somewhat easy to hear or not?
0: At five, it was very easy to hear. At 15, 16, 17, 18, not so easy to hear. But the promise remained true. They could come to me once a month, we would schedule it, but they could ask for Jubilee anytime. Anytime they wanted Jubilee, they could say, Dad, can I have Jubilee? And I would say, yes, you can have Jubilee. And we would sit and they would tell me things. And people say, well, how can you do that? I said, well, I do that because my Father in heaven, through the death of Jesus Christ, always grants me access and always forgives me. And if I am imaging my Father in heaven, I want to provide that same thing. Now, what's the result of it? They go to confession. They never had a problem going to confession. They were doing non-sacramental confession before they were doing sacramental confession.
1: Did any of them come back to you and say, Dad, I can't believe the stuff I told you and you just immediately forgave me and you didn't look for some way to constrict my freedom?
0: It became such an expectation. I don't know that it was ever put that way, but I've had all of them say to me that they felt the benefit of that and that they're comfortable with that idea of forgiveness. Now, only one of them has children of his own at this point, but he's already starting the practice. He's very young, too young for Jubilee, but already doing the practice of blessing and, of course, discerning the name ahead of time.
1: Why'd you decide to put this in a book?
0: Well, I think that there are scriptural principles that could assist any father in particular, any parent. And they're there for a reason. God reveals himself through these three principles. And the greatest thing that happens, particularly in the first two, is you can only accomplish those when you're in conversation with God. And the greatest thing about all of this, the one thing that we're all called to do, is to be in relationship with God. And people talk about Jesus and his sacrifice, which is absolutely true. Jesus came to sacrifice himself on the cross for us. But he says over and over again the other reason why he came, to reveal the Father to us. And I don't think we have understood how important it is for us to really have a good, healthy image of God the Father, who loved us so much that he sent his own son into the world to die for us. Why? To be reconciled to him.
1: I'm hesitant to tell you this, Dave.
0: Yeah.
1: I'm hesitant to tell you. When we air this program, I'm going to keep my wife from seeing it.
0: Yeah.
1: Because I know she's going to say, why can't you be more like Dave?
0: Yeah.
1: I'm going to hear that. Yeah.
0: I hear it from my wife all the time.
1: Why can't you be more like Ray?
0: Yeah.
1: Thank you, Eileen.
0: Yeah. She says he's written 20 books, Dave.
1: Yeah, Dave.
0: You're just working on your second.
1: And half of it's plagiarized from mine. Hey, can you take some questions?
0: Yeah, absolutely.
1: I have some questions.
0: Absolutely.
1: All right, what do we got for questions?
2: I have a question for Dave. What do we do about fatherless homes?
0: There is an answer to that. And again, it comes from the scriptures. God says that I will be the husband to the widow. I will be the father to the fatherless. So in a home where you do not have a father, you have to have, still have to have that strong image of God the Father, who has said he will be the father of that family. Allow him to come in and be the father of that family. Invite him to come in and be the father of that family. It's all about invitation, right? I have to invite him. If I want him to be in that role, he will only do it he will never impose himself. But if you invite him to be the father of your family, I believe a couple things will happen. One, he'll bring men into the life of that family who will image him well. And then two, give yourself over to him being the true father of your family, and he will express himself through that as well. Yes, what we see scripturally is the father giving this blessing. If there is not a father in the home, mothers, give this blessing to your children, to your daughters, to your sons. Speak this blessing on them. Speak it every day. Let it penetrate their spirit, and then let them live up to that.
1: So if single moms realized that they could turn to our Lord and say, I want you to be the father of this family.
0: Yeah.
1: Many of them don't think that way, but I think that's a great idea to plant.
0: He said it. So all we're doing is standing on the thing
1: that he said.
0: That's
1: one of the better answers I've heard, by the way, this fatherless
0: stuff.
1: Thank you. That's a better answer.
0: Man.
1: Just like I wrote it up
0: for you. Yeah, I read it in your fourth book. Yeah. I figured you'd forgotten that one by now.
1: We got some more?
3: I have a question, Dave.
0: Yeah.
3: I was wondering, have any of your children continued to ask for Jubilee now that they're adults?
0: Yeah, I have had my children come back and ask for Jubilee, and sometimes my wife and I will ask for Jubilee. Because, not that we have that kind of authority over one another, but just to create that atmosphere where you know you can say anything, and you just want to be able to converse about it, to be able to reconcile with one another, and to have somebody that you can tell a thing to without having to carry that guilt along with it. Yes, in fact, yes. In adulthood, for my children, but also between my wife and I.
1: This is sweet, too, because I'm going to borrow like $5,000 from one of my sons. Right, like the month before Jubilee.
0: And then ask for Jubilee. I'm not going to pay you back.
1: Yeah, I feel good about Jubilee here.
0: Yeah.
1: I think we have more. I know we did. Yes, ma'am. Yeah.
4: I have one for you, Dave. What can us as a society do to encourage more young men to understand the importance and the necessity of being the spiritual head of the household?
0: Wow. Well, again, for me, and we're seeing a revival going on, not only in our country, not only in this
1: 18 to 24-year-old men have doubled in their conversion to the Catholic Church.
0: You go back, if you go look around the world, in England, for the first time since King Henry VIII, Catholics are about to outnumber Anglicans, and they, to your point, Dr. Ray, they already outnumber Anglicans 3-1 in the 35 and under class. So there is a hunger. What do we do? Well, I would say to us, brothers and sisters, we better be ready. We better be good servants of Christ because he is sending them to us, and my concern is we're not ready to receive them. We got to be all about the Lord. He's got to be our one thing. We have to belong completely to him. We have to put some of our idiocies aside, some of our separations aside, some of our judgments aside, and we have got to be ready to receive these people that the Lord God is sending to the Catholic Church for us to minister to. Let's not get in the way. Let's be ready to receive them. And then how does a young man cling to the importance of his fatherhood? He meets God the Father, and he has a conviction that he is supposed to image him. And when we know that, and we know that most people are building their idea of God the

0: you know, who you want me to talk to, I gotta make time to talk to him, because if I don't, I'll just go do something else. You know, at my age, take a nap, go to the bathroom, you know, something fulfilling.
1: Yeah. Yeah, look, the thing is, we are the antidote. We have the answer. But we have to know Christ personally ourselves. And then we have to, I stand in front of someone, and first and foremost, I acknowledge he or she is made in God's image and likeness. Jesus loved this person enough to die for them. So I can be patient with this person no matter where they're at, without judgment. I can love them because I know God loves them, and I can have as my only priority with them that I want to reveal the love God has for them by treating them with dignity and respect, answering their questions with patience, never being offended.
0: Accept them where they are.
1: Accept them where they are. You know what? I'm willing to be anywhere God is, and God is everywhere. So I'm willing to meet a person and meet them right where they're at because God wants to meet them right where they're at. He loves us just the way we are. He just loves us too much to leave us that way. So let us be the hands and feet and those voices that go out and minister to these people. They're hungry. My goodness, do you see it? We see it in our society. There is such pain, there's such anxiety, there's such hopelessness. And we're the ones that have the answer.
0: Dave,
1: you just can't be selfish with it.
0: You're articulate and you're passionate.
1: Yeah.
0: Is the book written that way?
1: Yeah, the book, look, the only way I know how to write is how I speak. And quite frankly, I sat in front of a computer and dictated because I've been telling these stories for so long. It's not sitting down with a keyboard. It's me announcing it as if I was sitting here. Oh, I am sitting here.
0: Yeah.
1: But, yeah. Yeah.
0: Okay, Dave, I'm a psychologist. I'm going to say a couple of words, and I want you to see what that conjures up for you.
1: I see a black dot.
0: Yeah.
1: And nothing else. I'll say I see nothing else.
0: You can tell our relationship because we just rip on each other, you know? I heard a phrase once where it said, your true friends can tease you.
1: Oh, yeah.
0: And you can laugh with them.
1: Yeah, and we're brothers, and I've appreciated that for all these years.
0: So my jubilee for you, my friend, is to forgive you for about the 70% of that book that's mine.
1: Good, now I don't have to ask for permission before publishing.
0: That's a good point,
1: And I want to thank you for writing the foreword. I really do. It means a lot to me.
0: Yeah. You know who Father Larry Richards is, right?
1: Oh, I do. I love Father Larry.
0: All right, we got him coming up because he wrote a book, Being Man.
1: Yeah.
0: And he's going to talk about men. Good. And it's going to probably piggyback on what you've been saying.
1: Yeah, he's been ripping me off for years, honestly.
0: Yeah, he does that too. I am the original source.
1: Yeah, good stuff.
0: Thanks, Dave.
1: Thank you, Dr. Ray.
0: Father Larry Richards, when we return.

0: My dear Lord, who is hidden in the Blessed Sacrament, my living host, you are my all. I will always come to you, Jesus, and share with you everything in my heart, as a child does to his loving mother, be it my joys and sorrows, my sins. Jesus, I will trust you, for you are an ocean of mercy for me.
1: That is why I am here for you. I have established this throne of mercy here on earth, not surrounded by guards or soldiers that you cannot come, but by angels. You can come here and speak to me, and in silence hear my voice in your heart. Tell all souls I am waiting for them to visit me here in the Blessed Sacrament, so I can fill them with many graces because of their acts of love and faith in coming to me.
0: Thank you, Lord. You are the King of Mercy, living in our midst here on earth.

Let's say a prayer. Lord God, I praise you and bless you for making all of us sowers of seed, for asking us to broadcast that seed. Give us the grace, Lord, not to look back, but to keep our eyes riveted on the unplowed field ahead. With all the rocks and the hard ground and soil, and send water into the soil, Lord. Send the water of thy spirit so that the seed we broadcast by example, by media in every form, by love and compassion, may bear great fruit. We ask this in the name of Jesus and Mary. Amen.

0: Welcome back. Living Reverend Dr. Ray here in Ann Arbor, Michigan. Our dear friends, my bosses, Ave Maria Radio, along with EWTN. What a delight to be able to do this program. Father Larry Riches has been with us from the beginning. You heard some powerful stuff from David Vacherez, Fatherhood by the Book. Well, Father Larry is going to give us a little more insight also into what it means in today's culture, which berates, negates, and basically makes men doofuses. Let's see what Father Larry has to say about that. Father Larry Richards, who is with me, has a very successful book. It's called Be a Man. I had a chance to be part of that book, but I was praying. I was praying the rosary in Aramaic while I levitated.
1: He didn't want to help this young priest. He was the big shot.
0: So you say be a man.
1: Yes.
0: What's the first chapter of Be a Man? What is
1: first of all, it's funny because the first line of the book is, you are going to die. And I go,
0: okay,
1: nice
0: you start
1: way,
0: out with the
1: yeah, nice way
0: you
1: to
0: have
1: start
0: a, degree
1: a book.
0: In counseling or something?
1: The first chapter is about be a man who begins with the end in mind. You know, so it's a very popular topic. But you want to wait when you die. I want you to think about the day you die. What do you want your family to say about you? What do you want your God to say about you?
0: And
1: you
0: I want him to say, living. Look, he's moving.
1: Well, that would scare all of us. Some people are always afraid that when they read this book or the women are looking at it and go, it's about male toxic masculinity. It has nothing to do with that. If someone asks me what's the most important chapter, I always say chapter 2. Chapter 2 is be a man who lives as God's beloved son. And I talk about the reality that men and women, of course, need to know who they are. And when we were baptized, God looked at Jesus and he says, you are my son who I love, with whom I am pleased. And since we were baptized, he said the same thing. And every time we go to pray, God always says to us, you are my son, you are my daughter, and I love you. That's where it begins, because that's where strength comes from.
0: You know who you are.
1: You know who you are. Even when it talks about fighting against the devil, Jesus fought against the devil after he knew he was God's beloved son. Now he could come with strength, and he was filled with the Holy Spirit, and then he could do battle with Satan because he knew who he was. And I think for men and women, it's important for them to know who they are. They are beloved sons and daughters of God. And once you get that, now you get the strength of God. And the strength of God is very different than the strength of the world, right? The world sits there and wants to fight, and we're all about who's stronger. Oh, please. God's strength is one who lays down his life or her life for other people.
0: I hope I'm not called to die.
1: Every day.
0: But how do I be a man on the little stuff, you know, through the day with my spouse and that? How do I die?
1: I think the
0: to
1: best
0: them?
1: Thing is that we, you know, again, first of all, I always tell the men and everybody, I say, put three things on your mirror, and I'm sure you have it on your mirror if I was to go in your bathroom at
0: my
1: your
0: name.
1: House.
0: I put my name
1: yeah,
0: there.
1: Yeah, his name, I love Ray. I know, but when that's not there, it should be I am third. Meaning God is first, others are second, I am last. That is the life of masculinity, that your job is to give up your life every day for your wife and your children. What does that look like? You put their needs and their wants before yours. No one is on this earth to serve you, sir.
0: I don't want to be a doormat.
1: You are here to serve others. You choose to do as Jesus did.
0: I don't want to be a doormat.
1: You better not be a doormat.
0: That would just
1: no men are no doormats. Being strong means that you are in charge and you surrender your life to Jesus Christ, and then Jesus lives inside of you. Remember, nobody takes my life from me. I lay it down. So you lay down your life for your wife, for your kids. But also, that means you're strong with them because they need a father. They don't need a buddy. They need someone who's going to love them enough to be strong with them and love them. And love is strength. Love is laying down your life. Again, every day. But you look at a crucifix, I always say, keep the crucifix. Always look at Jesus. Always look at Jesus. Always look at Jesus. That is what it is to be a man. Be like him. Can that ever be bad advice to tell people to just keep looking at Jesus? Say no, Ray.
0: No.
1: There you go.
0: I was trying to think of some pithy, insightful comment, and I couldn't.
1: No, of course not.
0: Edit this out. Edit the part where I stumbled. Are we going to talk some more about that be a man? Because
1: whatever
0: as,
1: you
0: as
1: want,
0: I
1: exist to do whatever Dr. Ray wants. You know that's why I'm here.
0: Well, that's not totally why you.
1: Well, Jesus is first, Dr. Ray is second. Is about.
0: I hope I'm on his mirror.
1: He told me that's what I had to say, so I'm saying it.
0: Hope I'm on his mirror. The guy enjoys ripping on me. Should have some comments after that from anyone. Sir?
2: Thank you, Dr. Ray. Dr. Ray, as a married man, and someone is called to be the head of the household spiritually, if there is a disagreement in me or my wife's interpretation of scriptures or really anything of the faith material, how should we go about discussing that, and how can I help lead those conversations?
0: You big dummy. How long you been married?
2: Seven glorious years.
0: You haven't learned to say yes, dear. Yes, that's very good.
2: I'm learning.
0: Okay. Typically what happens is, and I say, you say. Here's my thought, here's your thought. The good news is this, and Father Deacon can correct me on this, the church doesn't really have a particular interpretation in virtually all the verses of Scripture, except for about six or seven of them, that you have to interpret them a certain way. So in that sense, if you asked your wife, okay, honey, why do you see it that way? What is it that makes you look at it like that? Rather than disputing her. Because if she feels like, well, you're the holy one, and I'm not as holy as you, and I don't pray the rosary in Aramaic like you do. If she feels that way, she's going to dig her heels in. So say to her, that's a good one, honey. I never thought of it that way. How'd you come to that conclusion? And then if you want to give her yours, sort of, but be careful, say, well, I've always looked at it like this. What do you think about that? So you're just taking all the head-to-head butting out of it, you know. Scripture scratching, you know, just.
2: Yes, sir.
0: It's been said that people want to be understood more than they want to be agreed with.
2: I agree with that.
0: Other comments? Father Deacon, you have one?
3: I do.
0: All righty, sir.
4: Dave, talking about names reminds me of, I'm the youngest of four, and I have two older brothers, Joe and Jim. Then we had, my parents had Lynn, and I was supposed to be Lori. Turned out to be a guy, so I became Lawrence. And I grew up in a Byzantine Catholic church because of my mother's. And my father was agreed to see that the kids went to church. Apparently, when I was 3 years old, I was going to stay home with Dad because he didn't go to church. I didn't find this out till I was in my 20s. But I was going to stay home. He told me to go get dressed. And he was in a Byzantine church every Sunday after that. I got to give him his first Eucharist when he was a couple of months short of 92.
0: Father Deacon Lawrence. Lawrence is a very powerful name, isn't it?
4: Yes. It's prominent in the East and West as a deacon. Patron saint of barbecues. That's why I love my Weber grill.
0: Yes, the Weber in the Old Testament is a very prominent name.
4: Yeah. And proto-deacon in the Byzantine Ukrainian Catholic Church in Toronto told me that my middle name, Dean, is short for deacon. And after I was ordained a deacon, I served from 1996 to 2000 at St. Joseph Byzantine Belkite Creek Catholic Church in Lansing, Michigan. Abuna, or Father Victor, told me that Hendricks means servant of the king. So
0: you had no choice but to be holy. I mean, there's no way. You were just like tunneled into being a deacon.
4: That's right. Yes.
0: Well, I don't quite have the beautiful story you do. I asked my mom. I said, Mom, why did you name me Raymond? And my mom said, we couldn't spell blah. That hurt. I mean, it hurt a little bit, you know. Thanks, Father Deacon.
4: Thank you.
0: Once again, we are at Ann Arbor in Michigan. And the Detroit Lions, have they ever been in a Super Bowl?
5: No.
0: Neither have the Cleveland Browns.
5: No.
0: That'd be wild if the Browns played the Lions in a Super Bowl. And who would you root for?
5: The Lions.
0: Jeez. Boy, they turn on you fast around here. They get hot.
4: The Lions were champions in the NFL before
0: in the 50s. With the Browns. The Browns and the Lions butted heads in the 50s.
4: And the team was part owned by Father John Ricardo's grandfather. Yes, yes.
0: I didn't know that. All right, you all know who Father John Ricardo is, huh?
4: They should, Father John should buy the team.
0: Well, once again, the audience makes a show. They can replace me. We can't replace you. So I just very much appreciate you being here. It was the pizza with the pepperoni, wasn't it? I noticed that. I had my books up there, and this is what you people were doing. It was like, where's the pepperoni? So I do thank you so very much, and I thank all of you for your kind attention here on Living Right with Dr. Ray. Until next time, walk with God. It's your infinite walk. All other walks end. See you. Hey, honey, new, huh? Thank you, sweetheart. Hello there, sir.

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1: The year 452 AD. Harrowing news reaches Rome. An army of Huns has penetrated the empire's frontier. Led by their king, Attila, the scourge of God, this wave of fierce barbarians leave razed cities, destroy churches, and many dead in its wake. Rome is next. Now fearful, the Emperor Valentinian III and his army abandon the city to its fate. In the midst of chaos and collapse, Pope Leo the Great stands in the breach. Accompanied by his aides and members of the Roman Senate, the Pope, unarmed and unafraid, meets Attila. He pleads with him, saying, "You who defeated everyone, defeat yourself. With no other deed will you be more like the immortal God than if you have mercy on the defeated." Upon hearing these words, Attila is filled with the fear of God and decides to retreat. Before leaving, he turns to Pope Leo and says, "Whoever you may be, man or angel, Rome and Italy are indebted to you for saving them. Give thanks to the God that you serve." Attila acknowledges your

0: and his victory.
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1: When all is silent, do you hear the gentle voice? A voice from within, beckoning you to become closer to our Lord Jesus Christ. Listen, do you hear the call? The roots of the Order of Carmel are deep, stretching back 8 centuries and across thousands of miles to the Holy Land. It was there, on Mount Carmel, in the late 12th century, that former crusaders settled in search of the living God. These men, in imitation of the prophet Elijah, chose to dwell on the mount hallowed by his memory and deeds, and lead solitary lives in devotion to God. They developed a special relationship with the Mother of Jesus, looking upon Mary as mother, sister, and lady of the place. They dedicated their chapel to her patronage, and so they came to be known as the Brothers of Our Lady of Mount Carmel. Over time, the hermits began migrating back to their homelands in Europe, making wherever they settled their Carmel. In the 15th century, women became part of the Carmelite order, continuing the life of prayer in the spirit of the hermits. Carmel, which means garden, flowers on the prairie as the beautiful and secluded home to North Dakota's Carmelite nuns. The way of the original hermits, living in silence and solitude, is still maintained in the perpetual enclosure of its North Dakota modern counterpart, the Carmel of Mary Monastery. For most of their day and night, the sisters cultivate an atmosphere of silence throughout the monastery. For it is through prayer that the Carmelite nun seeks God. The Rule of Carmel bids the Carmelite to stay in her room or nearby, pondering on the word of the Lord day and night, keeping watch at her prayers. When duty calls her forth from the solitude of her room, she carries with her that awareness of God's presence. Do you hear that voice in the gentle breeze? The same quiet voice that called to Elijah on the mountain so long ago. The very summons Elijah's successors have faithfully heeded year after year. Do you feel a stirring in your heart, calling you to embark on a deeper devotion to God as a Carmelite nun? At the Carmel of Mary Monastery, the day begins at midnight. The nuns rise from their sleep to offer their praise to God, offering reparation for the nighttime sins of the world. The sisters then retire for a few more hours of rest. They rise again at dawn, to begin the morning by coming together in prayerful chanting. Once this is completed, each sister spends an hour of personal prayer. This is followed by the sisters coming together to celebrate in the holy sacrifice of the Mass. The Carmelite nun seeks the face of God in the Eucharistic liturgical prayer and through her personal prayer. From these sources, she draws strength for the day's demands on body and soul in her work, study, and recreation. Each day brings its own duties and surprises, but the regular rhythm of liturgical prayer punctuates the day's activity. The Vespers bell calls the nuns to assemble for evening prayer, where they gather up the day and offer it to the Lord. Another hour of personal prayer follows Vespers. A period of recreation rounds out the day. The observance of silence is relaxed, and the nuns come together and share their day. During this time, they might share their joy through music, working on their individual artwork or crafts, perhaps some sewing or weaving, or a little gardening. They might spend the time doing some baking, possibly joining together for a fun celebration, or simply enjoying some lively conversation. After night prayer, when the time to retire comes, the Carmelite is ready to rest. The quest for God is a lifelong adventure, and for the Carmelite nun, there are specific stages along the journey. When a woman hears the Lord beckoning her to Carmel, she asks to enter the monastery. For 6 to 12 months, she lives in the cloister, the section of the monastery set aside only for nuns, following along with the sisters' daily routine and affirming the call. After this period of initial discernment, the candidate is received into the novitiate, the time of formation, and receives the habit of Carmel. This stage of the journey as a novice lasts from 1 to 2 years, testing further the vocation to the contemplative life. When the time of the novitiate is completed, she will make her profession of vows for a period of 3 to 6 years, continuing the studies she began in the novitiate and intensifying her relationship with God in her daily prayer. All of these periods of formation are to prepare the nun for the day of her solemn profession when she vows her life to God forever. And the journey continues, walking securely under the maternal protection of Blessed Mother Mary. The Carmelite mirrors within her heart the love of Jesus for his mother. Each day, the Carmelite is being formed by the Holy Spirit, drawing closer to her desired goal until the final destination is reached and the lifelong search for God is rewarded in an endless encounter, face to face. Is this the journey for you? Do you hear the gentle voice from within, calling you to join the Order of Carmel and follow their path to become closer to our Lord Jesus Christ? Listen, do you hear the call?
2: I adore thee, O Jesus, God of love, truly present in the most holy Eucharist. I adore thee who has come to thine own, but was not received by them. I adore thee whom the majority of mankind reject and despise. I adore thee whom the impious incessantly offend by their sacrileges and blasphemies. I adore thee who are grieved by the coldness and indifference even of a vast number of Christians. I adore thee, O infinite goodness, who has wrought so many miracles in order to reveal thy love for us. I adore thee with all the angels and saints, and with those chosen souls that are now already the blessed of thy Father and are all aglow with burning love to thee. I adore thee with all thy friends, O Jesus. With them I prostrate myself at the foot of the altar, to offer thee my most profound homage, to receive thy divine inspirations, and to implore thy grace. Oh, how good it is for me to be here with thee. How sweet to hear the voice of my beloved. Oh, victim of divine love, a piercing cry breaks forth from thy heart here on the altar, as once it did on Calvary. It is the cry of love. I thirst. Thou callest to thy children. I thirst for your love. Come, all you whom I love as my Father has loved me. Come and quench the thirst that consumes me. Lord Jesus, behold, I come. My heart is small, but it is all thine own. Thou art a prisoner in our tabernacles, thou the Lord of lords. And love it is that holds thee here as such. Thou leavest the tabernacle only to come to us, to unite thyself with the faithful soul and allow thy divine love to reign in her. O King of love, come, live, reign in me. I want no other law but the law of thy love. No, I henceforth desire to know naught, neither of the world, nor of what is in it, nor of myself. Thy love alone shall rule in me eternally. O Jesus, grant me this grace. Break all my fetters, strip me of all that is not thyself, in order that thy love may be my life here below, and my happiness and delight in eternity. Amen.

Hello, friends. St. Thomas Aquinas is one of the greatest saints in the 2,000-year history of the Catholic Church to defend the doctrine of transubstantiation and our Lord's real presence in the Most Holy Eucharist. Born in 1225, Thomas was an Italian Dominican friar, Catholic priest, philosopher, and preeminent theologian. Today, he is a doctor of the Church and patron saint of students and universities. His great work, the Summa Theologiae, is considered paramount in Catholic philosophical and theological studies. When Pope Urban IV added the solemnity of Corpus Christi, the body and blood of Christ, to the Church's liturgical calendar in 1264, St. Thomas composed the liturgical texts for that new Mass, including its prayers and hymns. Two well-known liturgical hymns that come from St. Thomas's compositions are O Salutaris Hostia and Tantum Ergo. These are comprised of stanzas from longer hymns written for Corpus Christi. O Salutaris Hostia reminds us of the glory of heaven that awaits those who remain faithful to the saving victim, our Eucharistic Lord and King, Jesus Christ, who opens wide the gates of heaven to us here below. In Tantum Ergo, we sing of the doctrine of transubstantiation, defending the truth that what our senses fail to fathom, let us grasp through faith's consent. Throughout the centuries, preeminent composers like Bach and Mozart have set music to these great Eucharistic hymns. St. Thomas identified the goal of human existence as eternal union and fellowship with God. This is attained in the beatific vision, eternal beatitude, eternal life in heaven. The Eucharistic hymns of St. Thomas Aquinas, including Panis Angelicus and Pange Lingua Gloriosi, still aid the Church in her language of worship and devotion of the Most Holy Eucharist, what Vatican II teaches is the source and summit of the Christian life. And it is through the Eucharist that we receive a foretaste of eternal life. I'm Father Wade Menezes of the Fathers of Mercy. God bless you, and thank you for watching EWTN.

come to me, he says. Go to Jesus. And tell him, Lord Jesus, teach me the one thing necessary. Give me the gift of knowledge through which I know the important things in life, that I never lose sight of why I was born, why I was created, and where I'm going. That I understand that everything, including myself, passes. It's on its way out. And though I can enjoy them and use them, they are never permanent, and I can't take them with me. What do I take with me, Lord Jesus? What is it that when I die, what is it that makes me pass from this kingdom to that?

Is it not you? Is it not your living water in me? Is it not your presence in my soul? Is it not your reflection? Is it your reflection, Lord, the Father sees and says, come into my kingdom? And so, Lord Jesus, let me drink from the fountain of your heart, that I may never disappoint the Father and never grieve the Holy Spirit. I ask this in his holy name. Amen.

In Luke's gospel, Jesus tells us to try to come in through the narrow door of salvation. Reminds us that we should often think about the final things, what our ultimate purpose and destiny is. The church tells us to think often and to ponder the mystery of heaven, purgatory, final judgment, and the possibility of losing salvation. The final things reminds us that we are strangers and sojourners. We are pilgrims here on earth, that our ultimate destiny is union with God in heaven. When people ask me what I think heaven will be like, I think it'll be a lot like going to Mass. That may sound strange at first, but what do we do at Mass? We glorify God, we worship God, we're gathered in this communion of love and harmony with each other, and we're gathered around the Eucharistic table, the wedding feast of the Lamb. That's exactly what we will be doing in heaven. So heaven for us is this infinite, forever experience of being one with God in the communion of saints. When we put that as the frame of life, and we know that this life on earth is so short, it reminds us of the urgency to become holy and to become saints. Purgatory is a sign of God's mercy. It means that I don't have to have it all together completely in this life, that even when I'm dead, God isn't finished with me yet. He's going to keep purifying me and

0: first time. And that's the OEDC, OEDC Permanent Observer for the UN agencies. And he's greeted by, there by Carl Scar.
1: Laudetur Jesus Christus, praise be Jesus Christ. And welcome to this live broadcast of Pope Leo XIV's visit to the headquarters of the World Food Program, or WFP, in Rome, ahead of the annual session of the WFP Executive Board, which will take place from the 23rd to the 26th of June. As we can see, Pope Leo has just arrived at the headquarters. My name is Kelsey Gussie, and I'll be providing the English language commentary and translations for this event. From wherever you're joining us, I would like to welcome you, and to all of you joining us through all of our media partners, EWTN-TV, Shekinah News India, Catholic Faith Network in America, Salt and Light TV, Catholic Faith Network in America, Shalom World Television Networks USA, Admirat Shan TV, and Catholic TV, a very special welcome to all of you.
2: Indeed, an honor for us. And it belongs to everyone.
1: And again, as we see, Pope Leo has just arrived at the WFP headquarters here in Rome and is stopping now in front of the memorial wall. And this is a memorial wall where he's offering a bouquet of flowers to all the members, staff members of the World Food Program who have been a part of it over the years. Remembering those people, those staff members who have dedicated their lives to the service of those in need, the hungry, poor, as the plaque reads. And the people with Pope Leo's, Monsignor Fernando Chica Arellano, the permanent observer of the Holy See at FAO, the Food and Agriculture Organization, Miss Cindy McCain, former executive director, Mr. Carl Scau, executive director, and Miss Carla Barroso, as Pope Leo makes his way through the WFP building. Just a little bit about the WFP as Pope Leo heads towards greeting some of the other invited ministers. The World Food Program has a presence in over 120 countries and territories. They provide food and other assistance to people affected by sudden and ongoing emergencies. But at the same time, they provide governments with the support and skills to manage food security in the long term. WFP won the Nobel Peace Prize in 2020 in recognition of the strong advocacy they have for the critical role of peace in ending hunger and for the use of food as a tool for peace. Now, the WFP reported that the year 2026 is one of unrelenting humanitarian needs, mainly driven by escalating conflicts and weather-related and economic shocks. This means extreme jeopardy for millions of people around the world struggling to feed their families. And while global humanitarian needs are skyrocketing, funding is failing to keep pace. The WFP says this has forced them and other organizations to scale back assistance and refocus on the most severe needs.
0: I think Spanish is one of them, Italian and English. So that's quite.
1: But the WFP responds to emergencies caused by conflicts, climate shocks, economic slumps, pandemics, and other disasters. and they help coordinate responses to large-scale emergencies on behalf of the wider humanitarian community as a lead agency of the logistics cluster and the emergency telecommunications cluster.
0: This, as you can see in the streaming here, it's a hot day. It really is.
1: Each day, the World Food Program can have up to 5,000 trucks, 80 aircrafts, and 20 ships on the move, delivering food and other assistance to people around the world. And so the work that the WFP provides in these more than 100 countries and territories is essential for so many people around the world.
0: I was here before. 2016, when Pope Francis came along, and I was sitting at my desk in the Red Tower and looking out to see.
1: As those of you who have the images on your screen, you can see the room where Pope Leo will meet with the ministers of WFP from around the world, each with their country name tag, showing and representing the places where WFP works.
0: And here you can see the flags there, which shows the World Food Programme. And you can see the Vatican flag there as well.
3: And the United Nations flag in the middle.
0: Yes. So we're back to staff again. I can see you all looking there, looking at, give me a little wave. Yeah, that's great, excellent. And I think
1: now other areas where the WFP works is with climate change, and they work with governments and humanitarian partners to respond to an increasing number of weather-related disasters, which can destroy crops, disrupt markets, and destroy infrastructure such as roads and bridges, which are parts of human life which are necessary day-to-day life. And at the same time, the organization takes preemptive action, including restoring degraded ecosystems that serve as shields against disasters. This includes anticipatory action programs that allows families to buy food, reinforce their homes, and take other steps that are needed to build resilience ahead of disasters. So the WFP doesn't just work after the fact, but ahead of these disasters or weather-related incidents to help prepare people to be ready for these. In 2025, last year alone, the WFP provided 10.3 million people with financial protection from these different climate hazards.
0: So, as again, we will just remind you that he's signing the book and writing a wonderful message in that book. Hopefully we'll get to find out. I don't know if we'll be able to find out what was actually written, but it's a very defining moment.
1: As you just heard, Pope Leo is taking some time with the executive director and signing the Book of Honor ahead of his meeting with all these ministers at the WFP.
0: What's the background of O'Neill? He was actually born in Chicago.
3: That's right.
0: He was born in Chicago.
1: Pope Leo's visit to the World Food Program headquarters here in Rome also makes us think back to 10 years ago when Pope Francis actually met with the director of the World Food Program as well in Rome. Also ahead of the annual meeting of the executive board. And Pope Francis also took a moment to pray before the memorial wall that we saw Pope Leo offer a bouquet of flowers to. And Pope Francis said, it is a testimony to the sacrifice made by members of this organization who gave their lives so that in complex and difficult situations, others would not go hungry. The Pope continued, "We remember them best by continuing to fight for the great goal of zero hunger." So the mission of providing the basic necessity and right to food, a constant thread in the papacy, and this connection with the WFP, as we see with Pope Leo, Pope Francis, and other popes, promoting care of those who are most in need and those who do not have access to food.

0: what the information is here and now.
1: Just having this match is from the room.
2: Now, as we see Pope Leo making his way through the headquarters of the WFP here in Rome. Another one of the programs that the WFP provides to people around the world is school meal programs. And that is the largest humanitarian, WFP is the largest humanitarian organization which implements these programs dedicated to schools, which provide and improve children's nutrition and health, while also increasing access to potentially life-changing education. So providing two important things, two important aspects for children, millions of children around the world.
0: And here we have Ms.
2: The WFP is the Secretariat of the School Meals Coalition, together with over 100 governments and more than 150 organizations that are working every day to provide every child around the world with a healthy, nutritious, and school meal by 2030. And last year alone, the WFP provided nutritious school meals, take-home rations, or cash transfers to just over 19 million school children in 63 countries. Now Pope Leo is entering the auditorium with all the different representatives of the countries at the WFP.
3: Thank you.

And now the Pope is watching a video talking about the rise in hunger around the world as millions go to bed without food every night.

video is showcasing the work of the WFP around the world, providing food and support to millions around the world, as we were talking about the different programs they provide.

0: Excellencies, distinguished delegates, it is with an immense honor.
1: And now we hear from the President of the Executive Board of the United Nations World Food Programme, Ms. Carla Barroso Carneiro.
0: Of the World Food Programme Executive Board. I also wish to extend a welcome to the delegation accompanying His Holiness, His Eminence Cardinal Pietro Parolin, Secretary of State, His Excellency Monsignor Paolo Rudelli, Substitute for General Affairs of the Secretary of State, His Excellency Paul Richard Gallagher, Secretary for Relations with States, His Excellency Monsignor Petar Radzik, Prefect of the Pontifical Household, and His Excellency Fernando Chica Arellano, Monsignor Fernando, Permanent Observer of the Holy See to the Rome-based agencies. Thank you. Your Holiness, on behalf of the entire diplomatic community engaged with the World Food Programme, our colleagues serving in Rome and in the field, and above all, on behalf of all the millions of people the World Food Programme assists worldwide, I wish to express our deep appreciation for your gracious presence with us today. We are truly honored that you have accepted to join us and to share your reflections. Your address will undoubtedly inspire and guide our collective efforts and those of the wider international community as we strive towards the shared goal of a world free from hunger. We all know the ambitious goals set by the 2030 Agenda for Sustainable Development, and we also know that reaching that goal still requires enormous efforts and commitments from the entire global community. As we gather shortly after the World Refugee Day, we are reminded of the millions of displaced people around the world, for whom the pursuit of peace, dignity, and freedom from hunger remains an urgent daily reality. Their experiences also highlight the importance of addressing the inequalities that too often contribute to instability and conflict. We also recognize the upcoming International Day of Women in Diplomacy on the 24th of June, celebrating the contributions of women to dialogue, cooperation, and peace. We have no doubt that your address today and your continuous message that defeating hunger is a pathway to peace will allow us to further reinforce strong and durable partnerships among all actors in the humanitarian and development community. And we want to express our sincere appreciation and thanks for your invaluable support. It is now my pleasure to give the floor to the former Executive Director, Ms. Cindy McCain, who will introduce His Holiness. Cindy, you have the floor.

Hello, everyone. I'm so glad to see all of you. Your Holiness, it is a great honor and a deeply personal privilege for us to welcome you to the World Food Program. For hundreds of millions of people around the world who go to bed hungry every night, your voice is one, if not the most, powerful on earth. We exist to make sure no one is forgotten. We call for peace. The call for peace has never been more urgent. Hunger and conflict are deep.

hope. We are honored, truly honored, to have your support and your blessing as we carry out this mission together. Your presence here today reminds all of us that feeding the hungry is a moral, sacred imperative, and we all have our part to play. Thank you, Your Holiness, and a very warm welcome. Thank you.

0: And now we will hear the address from Pope Leo to the World Food Program.
1: Distinguished authorities, your excellencies, ladies and gentlemen. I would like to thank your excellency, Mrs. Cindy McCain, for her kind invitation to address this annual meeting of the Executive Board of the United Nations World Food Program. I greet in particular Mr. Carl Schau, Acting Executive Director, and Her Excellency Mrs. Carla Barroso Carneiro, President of this important assembly. I extend my greetings to the representatives of the member states, the distinguished guests at this meeting, and the staff of this intergovernmental institution dedicated to saving lives in emergency situations and providing food assistance amid conflicts and natural disasters. Your institution's commitment resonates profoundly with the Catholic Church's mission to uphold human dignity and to foster fraternity rooted in the gospel's call to love our neighbor. Together, we share the urgent task of confronting hunger and malnutrition, while also tackling the underlying structural causes that sustain them. To meet this task effectively, we must examine the challenges before us, their underlying causes, and the paths toward lasting solutions. Today, crises have evolved from isolated events into persistent realities marked by prolonged conflicts, chronic food insecurity, economic volatility, and growing climate vulnerabilities. This raises a fundamental question. What configuration of the global order is capable of producing, reproducing, and at times normalizing such conditions? The issue is no longer limited to how to intervene. Rather, it extends to understanding why the system constantly produces the very problems it's then forced to correct. The international order has become increasingly fragmented, arising in part from the crisis of the multilateral system. As I noted recently in the encyclical letter, Magnifica Humanitas, I quote, "The institutions established to safeguard the concept of a common future for all peoples and a global common good appear to have been weakened," end of quote. In the absence of a shared ethical horizon capable of sustaining genuine cooperation, the international system has shifted from multilateralism toward a disorderly and conflict-ridden multipolarism with a prevailing sense of mistrust. Consequently, states have increasingly allocated their resources toward national security, economic growth, and domestic stability, disregarding the close link between these issues and multilateral cooperation. This trend reveals a striking paradox. Unprecedented global productive capacity exists alongside expanding zones of extreme vulnerability. The same forces that drive economic growth often exacerbate exclusion and marginalization. Although alleviating human suffering is widely recognized as essential in principle, humanitarian concerns increasingly risk being relegated to a secondary place among international priorities. It is precisely within the gap between acknowledgement in principle and prioritization in practice that we witness the progressive bureaucratization of solidarity alongside

the quiet commodification of human life. On one hand, humanitarian action is increasingly burdened by bureaucratic procedures that can delay assistance to those in need. On the other hand, access to essential goods, including food, is too often influenced by economic or strategic considerations. As a result, those who do not generate quantifiable value risk becoming invisible. This twofold dynamic creates a serious ethical challenge. The human person is no longer consistently placed at the center of international action. In this context, it is important to acknowledge that whereas forms of aid and development projects are obstructed by involved and incomprehensible political decisions, skewed ideological visions, and impenetrable customs barriers, weaponry is not. In effect, conflicts are fed more readily than people are nourished. This reality reflects not only operational shortcomings, but also a fundamental imbalance in political and moral priorities. Consequences extend well beyond those immediately affected. More than merely a humanitarian concern, hunger erodes social cohesion, heightens the risk of conflict, and fuels forced migration. Moreover, it undermines the capacity of states and societies to build resilient institutions, provide effective education, and foster sustainable economic development. In doing so, it perpetuates cycles of fragility that ultimately affect the broader international community. From this perspective, it becomes clear that humanitarian action is not extraneous to the international order. Rather, it reflects the global community's responsibility to strengthen solidarity, resist exclusion, and recognize the inherent God-given dignity of every human person. Beyond managing crises, therefore, international institutions embody a principle of shared responsibility and affirm that the international community is bound together by concern for those in the most vulnerable situations. In this sense, the World Food Program is more than a political, economic, or technical actor. It is a concrete expression of international solidarity. Indeed, where national institutions recede and community networks disintegrate, its presence helps to prevent humanitarian crises from deteriorating into irreversible collapse. For this reason, a renewed commitment to multilateral cooperation is essential. In an increasingly fragmented and multipolar world, no single state can address global challenges alone. Lasting peace and integral, sustainable human development are possible only through the participation of all, fostered by genuine international dialogue and cooperation oriented toward the common good. Such an approach requires a firm political will, capable of transcending short-term perspectives and investing in global public goods. This goal can only be achieved through the convergence of effective policies and the coordinated and synergistic implementation of interventions. The call to walk together in fraternal harmony must become the guiding principle. In this spirit, I wish to appeal to the governments and peoples of the world to renew and strengthen their commitment to increase the resources dedicated to combating hunger and its root causes, and to remove the obstacles that prevent aid from reaching those in need. At the same time, such support should also strengthen engagement with the church and civil society. Reinforcing the capacities of all these actors together will multiply our collective effectiveness in the fight against hunger. Implementing this appeal effectively requires reducing unnecessary bureaucracy so that transparency and accountability serve people rather than impede assistance. In situations where governments lack effective

territorial control or humanitarian access is restricted, trusted local partners become indispensable. The Catholic Church, through parishes, dioceses, Caritas agencies, and other faith-based initiatives, often reaches vulnerable populations in areas inaccessible to international actors. I therefore encourage the World Food Program and its partners to continue supporting these efforts. It is equally important to resist the commodification of basic human needs. Food, water, and healthcare cannot be subordinated to market considerations or geopolitical interests. Access to adequate food is a fundamental human right grounded in the dignity of every person. Meeting this need not only alleviates suffering, but also addresses underlying causes of geopolitical instability. Indeed, food security is an essential component of global and integral security. In this regard, it is commendable that alongside its emergency response operations, the World Food Program extends its work beyond immediate relief to long-term initiatives, such as programs that provide meals to school children. These investments strengthen education, human development, and social resilience, reflecting an integral vision of human development that promotes dignity, opportunity, and the well-being of the whole person. Your Excellencies, dear friends, what is at stake is not only the effectiveness of an agency, but also the credibility of international cooperation itself. Your organization demonstrates that a renewed path is possible. However, it requires the resolve to simplify what has become overly complex, to prioritize what is essential, and to ensure that no person is forgotten. For this commitment is grounded in the recognition that every human person possesses an inherent and inalienable dignity that remains intact regardless of circumstance, condition, or social status. Rooted in the unconditional and boundless love of God, this dignity can be described as infinite, since nothing can diminish, erase, or deny its value. It is precisely in our fidelity to this truth that the humanity of our politics is measured, and with it, the future of the international community. With these sentiments, I ask God to bless your efforts abundantly so that all may receive their daily bread and live in dignity. Please be assured of my prayers for you, your loved ones, and those whom you serve. Thank you.

0: And those the words of Pope Leo to the Executive Board of the United Nations World Food Program here in Rome.
1: Your Holiness, thank you for your words today.
0: And now this is Acting Director, Mr. Carl Squaw.
1: We will carry with us in our daily work here at WFP. Our mission is an expression of international solidarity, a recognition that every person deserves to live in dignity. You have asked us to reflect on the systems that create the challenges that we work to solve, the underlying root causes. Conflicts tear apart the structure that keep food on the table. Markets, farms, roads, and trust. From Gaza to Sudan, war has brought people to the brink of famine. From Haiti to the Democratic Republic of the Congo, fighting has prevented

0: the delivery of life-saving aid. From the Sahel to Somalia, conflict is driving farmers from their land. And as you have stated, hunger leaves no room for growth, development, or the prospect of peace. Your message reminds us of our shared moral obligation. Now it falls on all of us to carry this forward. Our teams at WFP, who deliver in the hardest of places, at a time when it has never been more difficult or dangerous to be a humanitarian. Here, I would like to ask everyone to keep thinking of our 38 WFP colleagues who are detained in northern Yemen. And it falls on member states whose political and financial support sustain our work. This is the moment to renew our commitment to that duty. So, Your Holiness, we are deeply grateful for your visit. We will now be heading to meet with our staff, and I really would like to thank you all for being with us at this very special occasion for WFP. I would like delegates to please remain while His Holiness departs the room for his engagement with WFP staff. Thank you very much.
1: And as we just heard from the acting executive director, Mr. Carl Skau, the Pope is now headed to meet with some of the members of the WFP executive board in a different room. But we just think back to the words that Pope Leo spoke in his address to the executive board, talking about the crises today that have evolved from simply isolated events to persistent realities that have been marked by prolonged conflicts, chronic food insecurity, and growing climate vulnerabilities. And the Pope raised a fundamental question. What configuration of the global order is capable of producing, reproducing, and at times normalizing such conditions? The Pope answered this by saying the issue is no longer limited to how to intervene. Rather, it has extended to understanding why the system constantly produces the very problems it is then forced to correct.
2: So he is now heading to Forum A, where he'll connect virtually to the group of our frontline colleagues.
1: As we're seeing, the Pope has entered a meeting room, and there is a live link with different WFP representatives in various countries. We see six people connected online.
3: Your Holiness, Your Holiness, welcome to this dedicated session with our frontline staff. Your Holiness, your powerful message this morning is a reaffirmation that you pay very special significance to our staff who are working in very dangerous spots around the world. Our frontline staff, some of whom you now see online, work day and night, literally, saving lives and protecting livelihoods, working in places where others dare to go. Now, the representations that you see here today are our staff who are working the front line, from drivers to supply chain, procurement, and those who are leading in crisis management. They represent a cross-section of the regions where we work, in different parts of the world, including Venezuela, Senegal. We have colleagues from South Sudan, others here in headquarters, but also specifically Timor East, Lebanon, and the different places as represented here today. Cyril, Agnes, Carlos, Nancy, Karishna, and Gabriela. Thank you very much, Your Holiness, and we welcome you.

0: Yes. Your Holiness, this is essentially an audience with you and the staff that we see now represented us here on this virtual setting. Your message and encouragement to the work that they do in the field will be most highly appreciated, and your blessing to the work that we do. Thank you, Your Holiness.
1: Thank you very much. Good morning, good afternoon, and perhaps good evening to all of you spread around the world. Very happy to be here today to share this brief moment with representatives from the different member nations that are part of the World Food Program, but also with each one of you who represent so many people that are out in the field doing the difficult task of the fight against hunger. I don't know if it's appropriate if I could ask maybe two or three of you to say a word about where you are and what the most difficult challenges are, because in that way, I too will be able to hear part of the reality of what it means to fight against hunger. I know that many of you literally risk your lives to be in the places where you're working. And I want certainly to assure all of you the prayers and support of the worldwide community, in a special way of the Catholic Church, which is oftentimes a partner in collaboration with the programs that you oversee, that you work in. The work of delivering the aid to those who are most in need is oftentimes, of course, a great challenge. But perhaps to hear firsthand a few of the experiences would also be something that would assist each and every one of us who are here this morning in Rome to understand a little bit better from close up the kinds of challenges that you face.
0: Your Holiness, thank you very much. Carlos, speak in Spanish, of course. We'll take just very briefly your experiences, Carlos, and we'll also take from Cyril. From Nancy, so that we balance it as well. So, Carlos, please, very briefly. Thank you.
2: Hola, buenos días. Mi nombre es Carlos Montoya, desde Venezuela.
3: As we're hearing Carlos, one of the representatives from Venezuela, saying it is such a special occasion to be able to be there with Pope Leo. He has been 4 years working in Venezuela to support the vulnerable people in the country.
0: Nancy, please.
4: Thank you. Good afternoon. I'm called Nancy KG from South Sudan. Mm. Yeah, I'm representing female drivers. I'm one of the drivers in country office, Juba, South Sudan. Yeah. Thank you.
1: Thank you. Well, thank you very much.
0: Your Holiness, it is really a pleasure because without the drivers and the work that we do, we cannot access communities, and just grateful that Nancy represents that community that really help us reach in most places where we work. So thank you very much, Your Holiness, and thank you, Nancy. Your Holiness, could we take one more, please?
1: Certainly.
0: Thank you. Cyril, I mentioned your name earlier, please, so please take the floor. Thank you.
5: Yes. Your Holiness, good afternoon. So we're here in Lebanon, where we don't have stability. We don't know whether we're in war, in ceasefire, we're in peace. We join convoys to deliver assistance to the hard-to-reach areas. We're always making sure not to leave anyone behind. We go to all over the south, during the ceasefire, during the war, always being present next to our families, next to our people, just assisting everyone. This is the main challenge we have, the instability we're dealing with. Thank you so much.
1: Thank you very much, Cyril. Thank you for the mission that you are carrying out in Lebanon. One of the things that I think people oftentimes don't realize is the cyclical progression that brings many parts of the world into greater and greater difficulty, in that hunger oftentimes is a cause of conflict, and conflict causes more hunger. And so we continue to go around in a circle, as I'm sure some of you, if not all of you, have seen in the work you're doing, oftentimes the crisis which is affecting the whole world in the area of migration is also the result of extreme hunger and conflict that forces people to leave their homes, which they don't do because they want to, they do because they have to in order to survive. And so the work of each one of you, of all of you together, of the World Food Program and what we are trying to certainly support and promote is extremely important, because together we're not only doing the immediate aid, which is of course vital, of providing food to the hungry, but we're also challenged to look at what the root causes are of hunger in the different areas where you are working, and to reach out there and to try and find solutions to those problems. The world today could live without hunger. The resources should be available. The capacity of food production exists, and yet oftentimes the resources are spent on promoting war and conflict and other kinds of, if you will, less important end results, and so that the hunger continues even to increase in some parts of the world. You are all on the ground and the front lines, and it's because of you that the work of the World Food Program can be carried out. So I want to thank each and every one of you and all the people that you represent. I want to encourage you in your work, because it is so important that there be people who assist the World Food Program in the delivery of this aid to so many people who are in need. So thank you for what you're doing. May God bless you all, and may you continue to carry on, you and your colleagues. Please communicate my message to those that you work with, and may God bless you always in this very, very important labor. Thank you very much.
0: Thank you very much, Your Holiness. Thank you, and that marks the end for this segment, Your Holiness. Thank you very much indeed.
3: And there again, just Pope Leo speaking to six members of the representative nations who partake in the World Food Program's and services in different parts of the world, as we heard from three there, Venezuela, South Sudan, and in Lebanon, the work they provide, the challenges they face, and the mission that they continue to carry out for vulnerable people, specifically those who are living with hunger each and every day, and the Pope's response and message to them to continue in this difficult work, but important work, and the Pope also mentioning that hunger should be tackled based on the food production we have, but oftentimes other things are placed ahead of providing food, one of the most basic human rights. And now we see Pope Leo actually visiting a unique installation that was dedicated specifically for this visit, which has bowls and plates from communities facing hunger across the world, which represent a visual call to action on the scale of today's food crises.
6: Faced acute food insecurity. Each bowl that you see here and the plate belongs to a real household that carries the memory, the tradition, and identity of the community it came from. For an audience encountering WFP's work for the first time, this installation here adds something the report cannot, a direct physical encounter with the people behind the data that we see. This is about giving. It's about dignity, it's about identity, and it's about hope. A bowl is never just a bowl. It carries food, it carries memory, it carries tradition and belonging. So it's about protecting dignity, it's about preserving that identity, and it's about creating that hope. The objects that you see here, Your Holiness, are sourced directly from communities that we support, that's WFP serving. And rather than just state for the occasion, it's an authenticity that fits the grounded, the visit grounded in moral witness, and rather than technical briefing. So why now, Your Holiness? Your speech was really compelling in the moment ago. Several contributing countries connect directly to the places where we work. The Holy Father, your name?
3: So as we hear, these bowls and plates have been contributed from communities across Asia, the Middle East, Africa, and Latin America, including Bangladesh, Nepal, Egypt, Syria, the Democratic Republic of Congo, Somalia, Guatemala, and Honduras, spanning different regions and areas of the world affected by conflict, displacement, climate shocks, and economic crisis. And so when people come, as we see, for those of you who have images, people will encounter five themed stations, each being paired with an object with a short reflection. So the different themes are dignity, there's a bowl filled, identity, a story shared, community, a table gathered, resilience, a future sustained, hope, a future imagined.
7: Not just for those lucky enough to be in Rome today.
3: And as we heard, the installation called A Place at the Table is also meant to serve as a striking visual counterpart to the latest data that has been released on acute hunger that millions of people face around the world. And now as we see Pope Leo is greeting some of the people who have gathered outside the headquarters of the World Food Health Program to greet him.
8: For the future is to have peace in the whole wide world. I pray for your health and God bless. Bye.
3: And now we hear and see a video of children. Hello, greeting Pope Leo.
9: When I finish my study, I want to become a lawyer, and I hope South Sudanese will understand that disabilities are not inability.
10: Hola desde Peru. Yo cuando sea grande.
3: When I grow up, I want to be an accountant. Why? Because my mom says I am a little better at counting than my classmates. Good morning, Mr. Pope. When I grow up, I want to become a teacher in the future. I would like this world to be better and healthier. And now Pope Leo is in the Peace Garden at the World Food Program headquarters, which is a plant-filled courtyard featuring a reflection pool and five olive trees representing the WFP's global regions.
11: Your Holiness, before you speak, I want to take a moment to introduce you to the people here and to the thousands more watching and listening from every corner of the world. This is the World Food Program family. All of them. Thank you. I've stood side by side with WFP staff in Sudan and Gaza, in Somalia, in Syria, in Congo and Haiti, and more. They are in places most people have never heard of, and in places the rest of the world has turned away from. They go where others cannot or will not go. They cross front lines. They navigate checkpoints. They work in the middle of active conflicts in extreme heat and extreme cold, often with limited resources and enormous odds against them. And they do it every single day. Too many have made the ultimate sacrifice in service. We carry them with us, always as a reminder of just how serious this mission is and how seriously WFP teams take it. They are not just aid workers. They are mothers and fathers, sons and daughters, who have chosen to give their lives to something larger than themselves. They have chosen to stand with the hungry, the displaced, the forgotten. They show up with food, with dignity, and with hope when the world is at its worst and threatens to extinguish all three. I'm proud to have led them. I am in awe of them, and I believe without any hesitation that they are the best humanitarian team on the face of the earth. Thank you.
1: My dear friends, good morning, good afternoon to all of you, to all those who are following online. I am sincerely honored to be in your presence, and so many of you representing workers of the World Food Program who give their lives in a special mission throughout the world. And as Mrs. McCain was just saying, including in places that some people have never heard of, on the front lines, in areas where literally they have to risk their lives in order to make sure that food supplies reach the most needy. And that indeed is a great mission because it's a way of recognizing the human dignity, the very God-given dignity that every person on the face of this earth deserves. So thank you so much for your service. As I was coming out here, walking through the garden, there were a number of different values and goals of the World Food Program that were represented there. And I would just like to underline two words as I share these brief moments with you. One of them is the word community. It's a word that personally is very dear to my life, and it's something which I think in today's world is ever more important as we live in a world that is polarized, divided, affected by so many conflicts and wars, where the destruction of human relationships continues because of so many different reasons, including technology. Instead of technology helping us to make a better world in which to live, it's oftentimes being used as a method of war, destruction, and death. And so the work that you do, and perhaps even more than the work you do, the spirit that you share as you all work together in building a community and reaching out to those communities that are in need is indeed a special gift. And I'd like to encourage all of you to reflect upon your own role in being family. Mrs. McCain used that word also, the family that all of you represent, but of building up community throughout the world, that you and your work and your service will indeed be a way of helping people to come together, to be united, and together to work together to solve the problems that cause hunger and to look for ways to create a more just world. And the other word, the last one I saw coming out, was the word hope. You represent, in a very real way, hope for the world. And that is a mission which I think we all share and which we all look toward as part of our mission, whether the Catholic Church, those of us who are believers, those who work together because they believe in the human dignity of all. But we say we want to build up a world where there is hope for the future. So many times we read about young people who no longer have hope. Young people who, because of the difficulties in their lives, and not necessarily in the poorest parts of the world, but where they've lost a vision and a sense in their lives, they've lost that capacity to look to the future and say, this is worth doing. This is worth giving my life for. This is worth coming together and seeking a way to move forward. You represent hope. And the work that you do in reaching out, especially to the neediest, is absolutely a sign of hope, a concrete expression of the hope that we all are searching for. So I thank you for that. I want to assure you all of my prayers for your work, your mission, for all those who work in the World Food Program. And may all of you be strengthened and protected in carrying out that mission, because food
12: for the world is something that

0: we all wish to offer. Food for the world in the sense of something to eat each and every day, but food which gives hope to build a better world, a world of peace, a world in which we are all truly united. God bless you all, and thank you very much.
1: Your Holiness, Your Holiness, thank you, thank you, thank you. Your words, your presence here today is really a gift to us. It means a lot. It's really a boost in a time when we are confronting many challenges out there in the world. Su Santidad, permíteme unas palabras en español también, porque sabemos...
2: And the Acting Executive Director, Mr. Carl Schau, is also speaking and greeting Pope Leo in Spanish. We know that you've spent much time in Latin America, with also with the indigenous communities, and these communities have a special place in your heart, Your Holiness. It's for this that we want to give you this gift from the women in Bolivia, who want to give you this gift that they have handmade.
1: As a token of our gratitude, we would like to present to you a gift on behalf of all WFP staff around the world. These are handmade baskets and bowls by indigenous Guarani women in Bolivia. When drought took their crops, these women, with the support of WFP, turned to weaving to feed their family, but also to protect and keep traditions alive. And today, we offer these gifts to you as a symbol of what we really share: solidarity with communities in need and resilience that carries us towards a world where no one goes hungry. Your Holiness, I now invite you to also meet with our brilliant, great staff here at WFP. And thank you again.
2: And again, in Pope Leo's address to the other staff members and families of WFP, encouraging them on their challenging but very important mission that they enact every day, both in Rome and around the world, in the offices they have around the world, reminding them of their mission to community and the hope that they provide for people, in addition to the physical aid and support they offer through food, supplies, and other aid. And now Pope Leo again, taking a few moments just to greet some of the people around the Garden of Peace at the WFP headquarters.
3: Your Holiness, my client with my guide dog here.
4: Okay.
3: Here in the sky. Thank you.
4: Thank you. This way. Okay. That's fine.
5: Benvenuto.
2: And again, thinking back to the address that Pope Leo gave to the representatives gathered in the auditorium at the headquarters, the Pope pointed out a twofold dynamic which creates a serious ethical challenge, looking at the human person that is no longer consistently placed at the center of an international action. And he said in this context, it is important to acknowledge that whereas forms of aid and development projects are obstructed, by involved in incomprehensible political decisions, skewed ideological visions, and impenetrable custom barriers, weaponry is not. And he said, in the end, conflicts are fed more readily than people are nourished. And obviously this is a problem when we do not place the human person at the center of our lives and at the focus of international action.
5: Viva el Papa!
2: As Pope Leo continues to greet families and staff members of WFP, in his speech he also pointed out the importance of resisting the commodification of basic human needs. Food, water, and healthcare, he said, cannot be subordinated to market considerations or geopolitical interests, because access to adequate food is a fundamental human right grounded in the dignity of every individual single person. He said meeting this need not only alleviates suffering, but also addresses underlying causes of geopolitical instability. Food security, Pope Leo stressed, is an essential component of global and integral security.
6: Bene, bene. Grazie a voi.
7: Grazie.
8: Fermi con le mani, fermi, non spingete. Non spingete. Don't press.
2: Just as we saw the acting director give Pope Leo the presentation of a number of bowls handmade by indigenous women in Bolivia. It ties in especially well with the unique installation that was installed, as we saw, for the Pope's visit, which had bowls and plates from communities facing hunger around the world. And again, this installation is called A Place at the Table. And it carries memory, tradition, and the identity of people who use the bowls and plates daily, transforming an everyday object of survival into a powerful symbol of the global hunger crisis that World Food Program and other organizations around the world are working daily to combat and to provide food and basic needs to the millions that are lacking.
9: Oddio, ma fare olio, oddio, non ci credo, che bello! Oddio, che fantastico!
6: Bene, auguri a voi, grazie, grazie a tutti.
10: Grazie a lei.
11: Maria Maria
6: Bella,
11: buongiorno, ma se ci sei.
6: Vediamo.
11: Ecco, vedi, c'è il bacio dietro.
2: So the World Food Program employs over 20,000 people around the world, again dedicated to ending malnutrition, supporting smallholder farmers, building resilience, providing school meals, fighting climate action. And so their work extends to a number of sectors around the world, in helping people who are vulnerable and in need with the basics that every human person is endowed as God-given human dignity.
0: Ah, sorry.
5: Thank you so much.
2: And with those words and those images, this marks our live, the end of our live broadcast of Pope Leo's visit to the headquarters of the World Food Program in Rome ahead of the annual session of the WFP Executive Board. So to look back at this or any other event, please visit the Vatican News website, Facebook, Instagram X, or YouTube accounts. My name is Kelsey Gustin, and it's been my pleasure providing the English commentary and translations for you today. 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And of course, a special thanks to all of you for tuning in. 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
10: I think that for many of our priests, he serves as an example of going out to the people, not waiting for people to come to him, but for going out to the people and really just emptying himself in a total way, in a radical way.
12: He was a humble man, very humble. When he was asked to be bishop, he wrote to the Pope and said, I don't want it.
13: So the cross, he feels, is not something we just get rid of as soon as we feel a pain. We have to try our best to live with it and to find the path to God through our cross, just as Jesus himself had to do.
14: He has all the qualities that a priest should have, and he was very Christ-like, you know, forgiving, compassionate, loving, sense of humor.
15: He talked about the holiness of ordinary people and how, no matter whether they were doctors or bakers or candlestick makers, it was a closeness to their God was within reach of all of them.
16: From miracle workers to martyrs, to those ordinary people living extraordinary lives of heroic virtue, these are the people that make us wonder if someday they might be saints.

0: Francis Xavier Silos was born in Füssen in the Kingdom of Bavaria on July 11, 1819, one of 12 children born to Meng and Franziska Silos.
1: Francis inherited his father's jolly spirit and love for the outdoors and singing. Though Meng was a skilled weaver and had a small farm to provide for the basics, he could not afford to send Francis to secondary school. But with a scholarship from the town to cover tuition and incidentals, plus the help of the parish priest in arranging for his room and board, Francis was able to continue his education in Augsburg, about 40 miles away. One family provided a bed and roof for the night, while other families gave the young student meal days, a place at their table for the main midday meal. His parents also sent him a small allowance every week, but he gave his money away to the other poorer students without asking for repayment. On his vacations from school, he took long walking trips through the countryside shrines and minor pilgrimage churches. When he was 16, he walked 15 hours to the Benedictine monastery at Einsiedeln and asked to be admitted. The monks rejected him. He came home dejected, but didn't ultimately change his intention to be a priest. He went on scholarship to the University of Munich and studied philosophy and later theology and learned dancing and fencing and violin. But still, he had not entered the seminary. In a dream one night, he saw himself as a priest at the altar and saw a beautiful woman he took to be a vision of the Virgin Mary. He interpreted it as a sign that he had to be a missionary.
0: After visiting the Redemptress in Altötting, he decided to enter the congregation, asking to work as a missionary in the United States.
1: Only Francis's father had known of his son's intention to become a priest in the United States. On one of their walking trips, Francis had confided to Meng Silos his desire to be a missionary. Meng gave his blessing. It came as no surprise to Meng that his son had decided to become a priest.
2: They were close, and I have a hunch that it was a lot of his father's spirituality that he picked up on.
1: As father and son said goodbye, Meng silently pointed to the sky. Francis understood the message. They would see each other again in heaven. In November, Francis received his acceptance letter from the Redemptorists. Like his patron saint, he did not make a final visit home before leaving for the missions. Instead, he spent the months before his journey in America with the Redemptorists in Altötting. He broke the news and said farewell to his family by letter.
0: Having expressed a desire for the priesthood since childhood, he entered the diocesan seminary on September 19, 1842.
1: He arrived in New York on April 20, 1843, and a year later, after having completed his novitiate and theological studies, Silos was ordained a priest at the Redemptorist Church of St. James in Baltimore, Maryland. He spent his first 8 months as a priest right there at St. James. Released from the novitiate and seminary studies into the world of parish work, he encountered the differences between his Bavarian homeland in his American mission land. The quote, bedbugs, insects, language, and so many things more were his chief annoyances. He would never preach easily in English.
0: After being ordained, Father Silos worked for 9 years in the parish of St. Philomena in Pittsburgh, Pennsylvania, first as a curate to St. John Neumann, who was the superior of the Redemptorist community.
1: The future bishop and saint became a true guide to Father Silos in the midst of his demanding priestly duties. In Pittsburgh, the Redemptorists had in their charge not only the main urban parish, but also churches and outposts for 100 miles around. The newly ordained priest took his masses and preaching near and far, along with his confessions, visits to the sick, and catechism classes.
2: He must have had just such an attractive and convincing way of really encouraging the people to basic gospel values of loving one another and helping one another into the halls of heaven.
1: Father Silos had made a reputation for himself as a homilist. He had a knack for explaining the faith in simple terms applicable to his audience, and his style was engaging, even entertaining. His homilies could be one-man shows where the characters from the gospel quipped back and forth before he summarized the lessons of the day's reading. He usually ended with a heartfelt call for all to bring themselves to the mercy of God.
3: He was able to preach in such a way that showed the compassion of Christ, and that showed that he had an understanding of humanity and an understanding of humanity's call to holiness, but also our frailty and our weakness and our sin.
4: And a lot of times there were long lines at his confessional while the other priests who were hearing confessions didn't have the long lines. And that was because of his reputation as being a gentle and

0: kind confessor.
1: In 1848, he was, to his surprise, appointed novice master. It was a short-lived assignment, as the novitiate was transferred to Cumberland, Maryland, 6 months later. That same year,

0: dedicated himself to the life of an itinerant missionary preacher with a group of other Redemptorists in English and German.
1: The life of a priest in America at that time could be genuine sacrifice of body and soul, especially in a time of widespread anti-Catholicism. Father Silo's had rocks pelted at him in the street, was beaten during a sick call, and was almost thrown overboard on a ferry when he knelt out of respect for the Blessed Sacrament he was carrying. Father Silo's taught some of the seminary classes and set the rhythm of life at the seminary. To prayer and study, he added walking trips and recreation in the summer. The number of seminarians doubled.
2: I think his formal classes were formal. You know, he sat down and gave them instruction in a particular virtue or a particular thing that is necessary for the religious life. But I think that the real message that came across is that this good man showed me how to be good.
3: He didn't get angry, and he sometimes turned a trick around on them. You know, he was just very accepting of it. He loved his students, you know, and he had a great sense of humor, and humor is what you need when you're a teacher.
1: After his time as prefect of the seminary, Father Silos landed in his favorite assignment of his priesthood, leader of a mission band. "I love the mission more than anything else," he wrote to his sister. "It is properly the work of the vineyard of the Lord."
4: He could enjoy the things of earth, and he connected them with the things of eternity. He could see the handiwork of God. He could see the miracle of creation, the miracle of new life, spiritual life or physical life, and he could relate that to the ultimate destiny that we believe we have.
1: A 19th century Redemptorist mission was the tent revival of Catholicism, working in groups as small as two or as large as six. Redemptorists crisscrossed the United States from the East Coast to the Great Plains, taking parishes by storm and preaching, teaching, and hearing confessions for a week or so. They could spend up to 12 hours a day in the confessional.
5: He had a very special place in his heart for the poor, and he recognized spiritual poverty, but also physical poverty. And sometimes I think the spiritual poverty was the way in which he heard confessions, and his incredible ability to show compassion, to show the mercy of Christ, to truly be an apostle of mercy.
1: No one was rushed out of the confessional. Father Silo sincerely wanted to hear the penitent's life story and see how he could best advise him. When visiting the sick, he took time for a friendly visit with the patient. He was known to sleep in his clothes near the door to more quickly answer the inevitable nighttime sick calls. His most famous sick call was the night he was asked to come to minister to a dying prostitute. He didn't hesitate, even though he knew it would make the papers. He became known for his care of the less fortunate. He kept vigil at the bed of a sick child so the mother could rest, and did a pile of laundry for another poor woman sick in bed. He gave his gloves away to a poor man he passed on the street.
0: After a year as curate of St. Mary's Parish in Detroit, Michigan, Father Silos was assigned in 1866 as the pastor of the Church of St. Mary of the Assumption in New Orleans.
5: Just admire him for being able to truly walk the streets of New Orleans, and he didn't wait for the sick or the poor to come to him. He went to them and he found them. And I often wonder, as I drive in this neighborhood, these are the streets that he walked. These are the people that he sought in order to bring them Christ's message of hope.
2: He had a lasting impact because people loved him, okay. He came down here even when people didn't necessarily want to come down to this region because it was too swampy.
1: With its hot, humid climate that was perfect for breeding infectious diseases, its pockets of poverty, and the influx of people through its port, New Orleans had a reputation as a dangerous place. Father Silos calmly foresaw that here his life would end. "I will be there 1 year and then I will die of yellow fever," he told a school sister of Notre Dame on a journey to his last parish. This is exactly what happened. For 1 year, he continued

0: continued as he always had, humble, especially kind to the poor and sick, consoling sinners in confession, encouraging Catholics from the pulpit, and available to everyone, until the yellow fever epidemic struck in 1867. Exhausted from visiting and caring for victims of yellow fever, he contracted the disease himself. After several weeks, Father Francis Xavier Silos died on October 4th, 1867, at the age of 48 years old.
1: Well, just his very death showed his love for people, because he was, yellow fever, and he was praying with someone with yellow fever, risking his own life.
2: Just the devotion to him and what he means to the city is overwhelming, the people who do know about him.
0: There are four steps in the canonization process. When the cause has been recognized by Rome, the candidate is termed a servant of God. Next, when their life of heroic virtue has been formally established, they are declared venerable. When the first miracle is found blessed, and a second miracle, they are named a saint. The positio is an academic position paper which, through the collection of personal testimonies and documentation, presents the case for the canonization of the candidate. In 1999, the positio was submitted to the Congregation for the Causes of Saints. Pope John Paul II authorized the Congregation for the Causes of Saints to promulgate a decree verifying the heroic, virtuous life of Father Francis Xavier Silos, thus naming him venerable. In order for him to move on to the next step of blessed, Rome would need to validate one miracle worked through the intercession of Father Silos. The medical healing through the intercession of one potential saint must be instantaneous, complete, and lasting. And perhaps most difficult of all, there can be no medical treatment that relates to the cure. Father Gilbert Enderly is the vice postulator for the canonization cause of Father Silos and seeks to identify potential miracles worked through the future saint's intercession.
3: It's a long process, but first of all, we have to do the research using all the medical data that we can. Then it goes to what I call a quasi-court trial, and that's all handled at the local level. All of the witnesses are called and they're cross-examined by various experts. So once that's passed at the local level here in New Orleans, then it has to be all looked at in Rome and another complete court trial between different authorities. At the New Orleans level, it's church authorities and medical authorities and canon law authorities, and it's very serious business.
0: Angela Boudreau's recovery from terminal liver cancer in 1966 was the miracle that helped beatify Father Silos and put him one step away from sainthood. As a mother with four young children, Angela was told she had 2 weeks to live and was discharged home. When she was still alive 1 month later, having prayed at Silos' grave on her way home from the hospital and having received a blessing with his mission cross, doctors were astounded. Angela made a complete recovery.
3: It was something that they never expected her to live through. They expected her to die.
1: My mother prayed to Blessed Silos, and her brother, my uncle, Monsignor Poche, was a pastor of the parish that Angela Boudreau was in. Angela Boudreau was the first miracle. She was cured of cancer. The doctors had lost hope, and they went to do surgery, and there was no cancer.
0: A few years later, gallbladder surgery revealed only minor scars on her liver. Additional tests in 1999, as part of the beatification process, confirmed the lasting nature of her cure.
3: It went through her near-death experience, from which there was the miracle that brought him to being declared blessed.
0: In October of 1999, the Medical Commission for the Congregation from the Causes of Saints approved the miracle, which was then reviewed by cardinals in Rome to ensure that a clear case of intercession could be established. On April 9th in the year 2000, Francis Xavier Silos was beatified in Rome by Pope John Paul II. And now the search for a new medical miracle is on. In order for Blessed Silos to be declared a saint, the cause must identify and Rome must verify a new healing through his singular intercession. At the Silos Shrine, there have been numerous miracles, blessings, and favors that have been claimed. Healings from cancer, successful surgeries, reunion of loved ones, people coming back to the faith, people finding work. They've all been attributed to the intercession of Blessed Francis Xavier Silos.
2: I think they come seeking prayer, peace, and definitely a lot of people who say, I'm believing for a miracle. There's many cases where people come in proxy and they're praying for someone else, and that is always praying for a miracle, praying for their healing.
4: But there are people who have been very sick, very much in need, who have asked to touch the cross and to have it close to them in order to have his spiritual effects closer to their own heart.
0: In 2019, a potentially miraculous event occurred at the birth of a boy named Carson Coyle.
5: When I found out I was having a son after having two miscarriages, it was the best day of my life. When my water broke on Mardi Gras Day morning, I could not believe it. I was in complete shock.
6: You know, Mardi Gras is a huge holiday, especially in New Orleans. And I know that people love their parades. So you have the people that are camping out for the night before. Roads are closed off.
5: When we got to the hospital, everything was great. They confirmed that my water had broke. I was in active labor.
6: I was in a good mood. My wife was feeling good. It was, you know, we knew it wasn't going to be a quick process, but everything seemed to be going fine.
5: Things started to turn around about halfway through the delivery. I think that his heart rate and my heart rate kind of became a little atypical, and he also got stuck in the canal.
6: They, you know, just presented us with the idea that, you know, we need to use the vacuum to assist with getting him out, because at this point a C-section was, you know, too far past.
5: So at that point, I still thought everything would be okay using the vacuum. However, when he was delivered, that surely changed. You know, he was not okay.
6: You could see his color was not there. He was lifeless. You don't, you know, you expect to hear something from a child after they're born, and we heard nothing. So then he was immediately intubated in the room there and then taken away with NICU. Michelle had said towards the end, where we knew something was kind of going awry, because we had a lot more bodies come into the room. And I'll never forget Michelle's initial reaction was, I don't hear anything. Is my baby okay?
5: At birth, Carson looked completely blue, completely purple. Very, very limp, lethargic in nature, really not much movement. He was still not crying, and he was immediately taken out of the hospital room. At that moment, I really just did not know what to expect, and I was very, very terrified. When the doctor came in, she told us that Carson was gonna either have severe cerebral palsy or have mental retardation. And in that moment, I just could not believe what I was hearing, because no mom ever thinks that's gonna be the outcome of, as we had said, a typical delivery and a typical pregnancy.
6: Waiting anxiously for any medical professional to come in with any sort of update on the well-being of your child, and you're told two of these potentially awful outcomes, It was honestly, I almost feel like I kind of blacked out for a second.
5: The expectation for Carson's health was that he was not gonna make it through the night. So it was a very, that was probably the worst moment of my life thus far. We have a very close family friend, Miss Rose Christina, who contacted the Silos Shrine for us. And she asked if that was okay that the representative came and did a blessing over Carson. And of course, I immediately said yes. Anything and everything that we can do to possibly help Carson's outcome, I was obviously on board with.
7: Ultimately, around the time of Father Silos being beatified in 2000, and a few years even before that, the idea of going to the hospitals with the crucifix, the so-called missionary crucifix that every Redemptorist priest carries with him, was brought to the hospitals. So late in the afternoon of March 6th into the early evening hour, I got a phone call, and I could tell from the voice of the lady on the phone that this was really a serious, serious case that she was calling about. She told me that a little boy had just been born, and she said it was truly a dire, literally a life and death situation.
6: When Judge Waldron had arrived, it was a super gloomy day, and he had just come to the door, and my wife and I are obviously are physically exhausted from the previous night, and we're just so drained from emotions and the unknown. And then Judge Waldron had come in, first time meeting him.
7: It was there that I stood over him with the crucifix. I could feel in the room the concern of the family. I could see it, you know, in their eyes. It was a very, very emotional moment.
6: And he had just simply asked if he could come in and pray with us. And he put us at peace, and then he had prayed with us, and then he had blessed Carson with the crucifix.
5: I remember him, you know, putting Father Silo's relic on top of Carson and saying a prayer. It was very short, and then he left. And, you know, we obviously said thank you so much for coming. After he had blessed him with the relic, each day Carson got a little better. We did the next panel of blood work, and the blood work came back a little bit better. Then less and less oxygen had to be provided to Carson. Like, he was intubated, then he had nasal oxygen, then open air. The medical staff could not believe that he was getting better at the rate he was improving at. And they were shocked and said how wonderful and how fantastic this outcome was, and that they never expected that outcome. When the doctors told us that things were gonna be okay and he would actually survive, most likely, my husband and I were just thrilled.
7: His father called me. He called to thank me, but also to give me an update that something miraculous had happened, and that they had every reason to believe not only that little Carson would live, and that he would live to be a normal, healthy little boy.
5: Carson is doing fantastic now. He is completely healthy, completely happy. All of his developmental milestones are where he should be. He's talking, he's using 3 to 5 word sentences to tell us what to do all the time. I absolutely believe in miracles. I do feel that if Judge Waldron would not have come and prayed over Carson with Father Silos' relic, my son would not be how he is today. This has helped my faith in many ways, but this makes me believe that, wow, there is a God up there. There is Father Silos. Without those people, we wouldn't have a miracle. Father Silos is a huge, huge person in our life.
6: We're forever grateful to him. His situation is just the only experience you need to actually have true belief that miracles do happen and that the power of prayer can change any situation.
2: There are people and volunteers spent hours of their free time and hours of just ministering to people and doing outreach at hospitals.
0: Someday, if a second miracle is validated by Rome, Father Francis Xavier Silos may go down as one of the great saints in the history of the United States.
4: Though Francis Xavier Silos was in New Orleans a very short period of time, he's claimed as one of our own. And so for him to be named a saint would be a tremendous gift and blessing from God to the people of this archdiocese.
3: I have no doubt that he's a saint. It's just a matter of the timing.
1: I do think he is a saint. He may not be officially canonized a saint, but he is absolutely a saint. It will be just a celebration like you've never seen, because we are known for partying. And if you would have seen our Super Bowl celebration, I think it may be even bigger, would be even bigger than that.
8: But just the devotion that so many people, especially down here in New Orleans, have toward Blessed Silos, they will be very pleased. They constantly say, I'm anxious for the canonization to take place. I think it'll be even more of a place of refuge for people.

In the name of the Father, and of the Son, and of the Holy Spirit, amen. You expired, Jesus, but the source of life gushed forth for souls, and the ocean of mercy opened up for the whole world. O font of life, unfathomable divine mercy, envelop the whole world and empty yourself out upon us. O blood and water, which gushed forth from the heart of Jesus, as a fount of mercy for us, I trust in you. O blood and water, which gushed forth from the heart of Jesus, as a fount of mercy for us, I trust in you. O blood and water, which gushed forth from the heart of Jesus, as a fount of mercy for us, I trust in you. Our Father, who art in heaven, hallowed be thy name. Thy kingdom come, thy will be done, on earth as it is in heaven. Amen.

0: Hail Mary, full of grace, the Lord is with thee. Blessed art thou among women, and blessed is the fruit of thy womb, Jesus.
1: Holy Mary, Mother of God, pray for us sinners, now and at the hour of our death. Amen.
0: I believe in God, the Father Almighty, creator of heaven and earth, and in Jesus Christ, his only Son, our Lord, who was conceived by the Holy Spirit, born of the Virgin Mary, suffered under Pontius Pilate, was crucified, died, and was buried. He descended into hell. On the third day, he rose again from the dead. He ascended into heaven and is seated at the right hand of God, the Father Almighty. From there, he will come to judge the living and the dead.

Eternal God, in whom mercy is endless and the treasury of compassion inexhaustible, look kindly upon us and increase your mercy in us, that in difficult moments we might not despair nor become despondent, but with great confidence submit ourselves to your holy will, which is love and mercy itself. Amen. In the name of the Father, and of the Son, and of the Holy Spirit.

In the 21st chapter of St. Luke's Gospel, our Lord takes an honest look at the uncertain aspects of life. He's trying to prepare his followers for the difficult days ahead. Today he's talking to you and me. He never promised us a rose garden, and he knows the effect of worry in human beings. Anxiety does more damage to a soul than wars and hurricanes combined. No wonder we say at Mass every day, after the Our Father and before Holy Communion, preserve us, Lord, from all anxiety as we wait in joyful hope for the coming of our Savior, Jesus Christ. But how do you and I handle worry? Let me remind you, you who are listening to me, of God's love for you. He never promised to keep us from trouble, but to sustain us in the midst of trouble. Not a hair of our head will be damaged, and not even death itself can harm someone who trusts in God. Someone who believes in God has power over life or death into eternity. And we must make sure not to worry about the things we cannot change. What can you and I do about the weather, or about wars and earthquakes? Surely we must learn to accept. The Serenity Prayer makes great sense. Give me, O Lord, the courage to change the things I can, the serenity to accept the things I can't, and the wisdom to know the difference. And we ought to learn to live in the here and now. Today is all we have. Give us this day our daily bread, we pray. Take no thought for tomorrow, he said. When you and I believe that God loves us and that he is with us and that we are never alone, surely we can say with St. Paul, I can do all things in him who strengthens me. And my dear friends, we must learn to keep small things small. Do we? Look at the way we magnify trivial things and so lose our serenity and our peace. As you and I are here right now, connected by God's gift of television, what are our priorities? They are basic truths of Christianity for every child of God. And they are five in number. They are like the five-finger exercises you learned when playing the piano. You can say them driving your car. You can say them waiting for a bus. You can say them standing in line at the counter in the supermarket. And you can say them before you sleep at night. First, God loves you and me with a love we cannot even begin to imagine, a love that is constant, unwavering, always, in spite of our infidelity and our sin. Secondly, he is living in us, truly living in us, at every moment of the day and night, so that we can say with St. Paul, I live, no longer I, it is Christ who lives in me. Thirdly, moment by moment, we are traveling together, he and I. Some years ago, a book was published. It was the diary of a French woman. It became a bestseller, and theologians lauded it for its wisdom. She called it He and I. The inner life she lived with our Lord every day, and the peace and happiness she enjoyed. Fourthly, our home is not here. It's in heaven. We are going back to the God from whom we came.
and our place is there now waiting for us. And finally, death will be our loveliest moment, because it will begin an ecstasy of joy that will never end. Surely we can say with St. Francis, welcome, Sister Death. My dear friends, as we think on these five truths, surely we stammer out with a man in the gospel from the depth of our being, Lord, I believe. Help thou my unbelief. Amen. God bless you.

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2: It's where heaven touches earth. 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And the humble encounter the most holy. Litanies from the Shrine of the Most Blessed Sacrament. The Chaplet of the Divine Mercy. The Holy Rosary with Mother Angelica. 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

0: The rosary is the most beautiful and rich in graces of all prayers, Pope St. Pius X. When you say your rosary, the angels rejoice, Our Lady, to Blessed Alain de la Roche. The rosary is the weapon for these times, St. Padre Pio. Through Mary, streams of grace flowed down upon us, St. Faustina.
1: God sent his Son, born of a woman, to redeem us all.

In the name of the Father, and the Son, and the Holy Spirit. Amen. I believe in God, the Father Almighty, creator of heaven and earth, and in Jesus Christ, his only Son, our Lord, who was conceived by the Holy Spirit, born of the Virgin Mary, suffered under Pontius Pilate, was crucified, died, and was buried. He descended into hell. The third day he rose again from the dead. He ascended into heaven and sits at the right hand of God the Father Almighty, from whence he shall come to judge the living and the dead.

0: Our Father, who art in heaven, hallowed be thy name. Thy kingdom come, thy will be done on earth as it is in heaven. Full of grace, the Lord is with thee. Blessed art thou amongst women, and blessed is the fruit of thy womb, Jesus.
1: Holy Mary, Mother of God, pray for us sinners now and at the hour of our death.
0: Amen. Hail Mary, full of grace, the Lord is with thee. Blessed art thou amongst women, and blessed is the fruit of thy womb, Jesus.

0: full of grace, the Lord is with thee. 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
1: Holy Mary, Mother of God, pray for us sinners now and at the hour of our death. Amen.
0: Glory be to the Father, and to the Son, and to the Holy Spirit.
1: As it was in the beginning, is now, and ever shall be, world without end. Amen.
2: The first joyful mystery, the Annunciation.
0: Our Father, who art in heaven, hallowed be thy name. Thy kingdom come, thy will be done on earth as it is in heaven. Hail Mary, full of grace, the Lord is with thee. Blessed art thou amongst women, and blessed is the fruit.

0: Fruit of thy womb, Jesus. Hail Mary, full of grace, the Lord is with thee. Blessed art thou amongst women, and blessed is the fruit of thy womb, Jesus.
1: Holy Mary, Mother of God, pray for us sinners now and at the hour of our death. Amen.
0: Hail Mary, full of grace, the Lord is with thee. Blessed art thou amongst women, and blessed is the fruit of thy womb, Jesus. Full of grace, the Lord is with thee. Blessed art thou amongst women, and blessed is the fruit of thy womb, Jesus.
1: Holy Mary, Mother of God, pray for us sinners now and at the hour of our death. Amen.
0: Hail Mary, full of grace, the Lord is with thee. Blessed art thou amongst women, and blessed is the fruit of thy womb, Jesus. Full of grace, the Lord is with thee. Blessed art thou amongst women, and blessed is the fruit of thy womb, Jesus.
1: Holy Mary, Mother of God, pray for us sinners now and at the hour of our death. Amen.
0: Hail Mary, full of grace, the Lord is with thee. Blessed art thou amongst women, and blessed is the fruit of thy womb, Jesus. Full of grace, the Lord is with thee. Blessed art thou amongst women, and blessed is the fruit of thy womb, Jesus.
1: Holy Mary, Mother of God, pray for us sinners now and at the hour of our death. Amen.
0: Hail Mary, full of grace, the Lord is with thee. Blessed art thou among women, and blessed is the fruit of thy womb, Jesus. Hail Mary, full of grace, the Lord is with thee. Blessed art thou amongst women, and blessed is the fruit of thy womb, Jesus.

0: Glory be to the Father, and to the Son, and to the Holy Spirit.
1: As it was in the beginning, is now, and ever shall be, world without end. Amen.
0: O my Jesus,
1: forgive us our sins, save us from the fires of hell, and lead all souls to heaven, especially those who most need of thy mercy.
2: The second joyful mystery, the Visitation.
0: Our Father, who art in heaven, hallowed be thy name. Thy kingdom come, thy will be done on earth as it is in heaven. Hail Mary, full of grace, the Lord is with thee. Blessed art thou amongst women, and blessed is the fruit of thy womb, Jesus.
1: Holy Mary, Mother of God, pray for us sinners now and at the hour of our death. Amen.
0: Hail Mary, full of grace, the Lord is with thee. Blessed art thou amongst women, and blessed is the fruit of thy womb, Jesus. Hail Mary, full of grace, the Lord is with thee. Blessed art thou amongst women, and blessed

Blessed is the fruit of thy womb, Jesus. Hail Mary, full of grace, the Lord is with thee. Blessed art thou among

Hail Mary, full of grace, the Lord is with thee. Blessed art thou amongst women, and blessed is the fruit of thy womb, Jesus. Hail Mary, full of grace, the Lord is with thee. Blessed art thou amongst women, and blessed is the fruit of thy womb, Jesus. Hail Mary, full of grace, the Lord is with thee. Blessed art thou among women, and blessed is the fruit of thy womb, Jesus. Hail Mary, full of grace, the Lord is with thee. Blessed art thou among women, and blessed is the fruit of thy womb, Jesus. Hail Mary, full of grace, the Lord is with thee. Blessed art thou among women, and blessed is the fruit of thy womb, Jesus. Glory be to the Father, and to the Son, and to the Holy Spirit.

0: O my Jesus,
1: forgive us our sins, save us from the fires of hell, and lead all souls to heaven, especially those who most need thy mercy.
2: The third joyful mystery, the Nativity.
0: Our Father, who art in heaven, hallowed be thy name. Thy kingdom come, thy will be done on earth as it is in heaven. Hail Mary, full of grace, the Lord is with thee. Blessed art thou amongst women, and blessed is the fruit of thy womb, Jesus.
1: Holy Mary, Mother of God, pray for us sinners, now and at the hour of death.
0: Amen. Hail Mary, full of grace, the Lord is with thee. Blessed art thou among women, and blessed is the fruit of thy womb, Jesus. Full of grace, the Lord is with thee. Blessed art thou among women, and blessed is the fruit of thy womb, Jesus.
1: Holy Mary, Mother of God, pray for us sinners, now and at the hour of death. Amen.
0: Hail Mary, full of grace, the Lord is with thee. Blessed art thou among women, and blessed is the fruit of thy womb, Jesus. Full of grace, the Lord is with thee. Blessed art thou among women, and blessed is the fruit of thy womb, Jesus.
1: Holy Mary, Mother of God, pray for us sinners, now and at the hour of death. Amen.
0: Hail Mary, full of grace, the Lord is with thee. Blessed art thou among women, and blessed is the fruit of thy womb, Jesus. Full of grace, the Lord is with thee. Blessed art thou among women, and blessed is the fruit of thy womb, Jesus.
1: Holy Mary, Mother of God, pray for us sinners, now and at the hour of death. Amen.
0: Hail Mary, full of grace, the Lord is with thee.

0: art thou among women, and blessed is the fruit of thy womb, Jesus. Hail Mary, full of grace, the Lord is with thee. Blessed art thou among women, and blessed is the fruit of thy womb, Jesus.
1: Holy Mary, Mother of God, pray for us sinners, now and at the hour of our death. Amen.
0: Hail Mary, full of grace, the Lord is with thee. Blessed art thou among women, and blessed is the fruit of thy womb, Jesus. Be to the Father, and to the Son, and to the Holy Spirit.
1: As it was in the beginning, is now, and ever shall be, world without end. Amen.
0: O my Jesus,
1: forgive us our sins, save us from the fires of hell, and lead all souls to heaven, especially those who most need of thy mercy.
2: The fourth joyful mystery, the Presentation.
0: Our Father, who art in heaven, hallowed be thy name. Thy kingdom come, thy will be done on earth as it is in heaven. Hail Mary, full of grace, the Lord is with thee. Blessed art thou amongst women, and blessed is the fruit of thy womb, Jesus.
1: Holy Mary, Mother of God, pray for us sinners, now and at the hour of
0: death. Hail Mary, full of grace, the Lord is with thee. Blessed art thou among women, and blessed is the fruit of thy womb, Jesus. Mary, full of grace, the Lord is with thee. Blessed art thou among women, and blessed is the fruit of thy womb, Jesus.
1: Holy Mary, Mother of God, pray for us sinners, now and at the hour of death. Amen.
0: Hail Mary, full of grace, the Lord is with thee. Blessed art thou among women, and blessed is the fruit of thy womb, Jesus. Hail Mary, full of grace, the Lord is with thee. Blessed art thou amongst women, and blessed is the fruit of thy womb, Jesus.
1: Holy Mary, Mother of God, pray for us sinners, now and at the hour of death.
0: Hail Mary, full of grace, the Lord is with thee. Blessed art thou among women, and blessed is the fruit of thy womb, Jesus. Full of grace, the Lord is with thee. Blessed art thou among women, and blessed is the fruit of thy womb, Jesus.
1: Holy Mary, Mother of God, pray for us sinners, now and at the hour of death.
0: Hail Mary, full of grace, the Lord is with thee. Blessed art thou among women, and blessed is the fruit of thy womb, Jesus. Hail Mary, full of grace, the Lord is with thee. Blessed art thou among women, and blessed is the fruit of thy womb, Jesus.
1: Holy Mary, Mother of God, pray for us sinners, now and at the hour of death. Amen.
0: Hail Mary, full of grace, the Lord is with thee. Blessed art thou among women, and blessed is the fruit of thy womb, Jesus.

0: O my Jesus.
1: Forgive us our sins, save us from the fires of hell, and lead all souls to heaven, especially those who most need thy mercy.
2: The fifth joyful mystery. The finding of Jesus in the temple.
0: Our Father, who art in heaven, hallowed be thy name. Thy kingdom come, thy will be done on earth as it is in heaven. Full of grace, the Lord is with thee. Blessed art thou among women, and blessed is the fruit of thy womb, Jesus.
1: Holy Mary, Mother of God, pray for us sinners, now and at the hour of our death.
0: Amen. Hail Mary, full of grace, the Lord is with thee. Blessed art thou among women, and blessed is the fruit of thy womb, Jesus. Full of grace, the Lord is with thee. Blessed art thou among women, and blessed is the fruit of thy womb, Jesus.
1: Holy Mary, Mother of God, pray for us sinners, now and at the hour of
0: death. Hail Mary, full of grace, the Lord is with thee. Blessed art thou among women, and blessed is the fruit of thy womb, Jesus. Hail Mary, full of grace, the Lord is with thee. Blessed art thou amongst women, and blessed is the fruit of thy womb, Jesus.
1: Holy Mary, Mother of God, pray for us sinners, now and at the hour of death. Amen.
0: Hail Mary, full of grace, the Lord is with thee. Blessed art thou among women, and blessed is the fruit of thy womb, Jesus. Full of grace, the Lord is with thee. Blessed art thou among women, and blessed is the fruit of thy womb, Jesus.
1: Holy Mary, Mother of God, pray for us sinners, now and at the hour of death. Amen.
0: Hail Mary, full of grace, the Lord is with thee. Blessed art thou among women, and blessed is the fruit of thy womb, Jesus. Full of grace, the Lord is with thee. Blessed art thou among women, and blessed is the fruit of thy womb, Jesus.
1: Holy Mary, Mother of God, pray for us sinners, now and at the hour of death.
0: Hail Mary, full of grace, the Lord is with thee. Blessed art thou among women, and blessed is the fruit of thy womb, Jesus.
3: Glory be to the Father, and to the Son, and to the Holy Spirit.
1: As it was in the beginning, is now, and ever shall be, world without end. Amen.
0: O my Jesus,
1: forgive us our sins, save us from the fires of hell, and lead all souls to heaven, especially those who most need thy mercy.
3: Hail, Holy Queen.
4: Mother.

0: pray for us, Holy Mother of God. 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
1: whose only begotten Son, by his life, death, and resurrection, has purchased for us the rewards of eternal life, grant us, we beseech you, that having obtained upon these mysteries of the most holy Virgin, of the blessed Virgin Mary, we may imitate what they contain, and obtain what they promise, through the same Christ our Lord. Amen.
0: May the divine assistance remain always with us.
1: And may the souls of the faithful departed, with the mercies of God, rest in peace. Amen.
0: In the name of the Father, and the Son, and the Holy Spirit.

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1: Family, a prayer that we pray together is a powerful prayer. So please pray together with me our EWTN family prayer. Today we pray for gifts of prayer. Most Holy Trinity, Father, Son, and Holy Spirit, we adore you, who are a perfect communion of persons. In the superabundance of your goodness, you invite us to share in your life and love now and forever. We ask you to grant us new gifts of prayer so that we may grow in union with you. O God, you are our God. For you we long. For you our souls are thirsting, like a dry, weary land without water. Quench our thirsts. Give us yourself. Through Christ our Lord. Amen.
2: Behold the Lamb of God, who takes away the sins of the world. Take this, all of you, and eat of it, for this is my body, which will be given up for you. Take this, all of you, and drink from it, for this is the chalice of my blood,

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Amen. The grace of our Lord Jesus Christ and the love of God and the communion of the Holy Spirit be with you all. Brothers and sisters, let us acknowledge our sins and so prepare ourselves to celebrate the sacred mysteries. I confess to Almighty God and to you, my brothers and sisters, that I have greatly sinned in my thoughts and in my words, in what I have done, and in what I have failed to do, through my most grievous fault. Therefore I ask Blessed Mary, ever Virgin, all the angels and saints, and you, my brothers and sisters, to pray for me to the Lord our God. May Almighty God have mercy on us, forgive us our sins, and bring us to everlasting life.

0: Let us pray. O God, who in martyrdom have brought true faith to its highest expression, graciously grant that strengthened through the intercession of Saints John Fisher and Thomas More, we may confirm by the witness of our life the faith we profess with our lips. Through our Lord Jesus Christ, your Son, who lives and reigns with you in the unity of the Holy Spirit, God forever and ever.
1: Amen. A reading from the second book of Kings. Shalmaneser, king of Assyria, occupied the whole land and attacked Samaria, which he besieged for 3 years. In the ninth year of Hoshea, king of Israel, the king of Assyria took Samaria and deported the children of Israel to Assyria, settling them in Halah at the Habor, a river of Gozan, and the cities of the Medes. This came about because the children of Israel sinned against the Lord, their God, who had brought them up from the land of Egypt, from under the domination of Pharaoh, king of Egypt, and because they venerated other gods. They followed the rites of the nations, whom the Lord had cleared out of their way of the children of Israel, and the kings of Israel whom they set up. And though the Lord warned Israel and Judah by every prophet and seer, "Give up your evil ways and keep my commandments and statutes in accordance with the entire law which I enjoined on your fathers and which I sent you by my servants, the prophets," they did not listen, but were as stiff-necked as their fathers, who had not believed in the Lord their God. They rejected his statutes, the covenant which he had made with their fathers, and the warnings which he had given them, till in his great anger against Israel, the Lord put them away out of his sight. Only the tribe of Judah was left. The word of the Lord. Help us with your right hand, O Lord, and answer us. O God, you have rejected us and broken our defenses. You have been angry. Rally us. You have rocked the country and split it open. Repair the cracks in it, for it is tottering. You have made your people feel hardships. You have given us stupefying wine. Have not you, O God, rejected us, so that you go not forth, O God, with our armies? Give us aid against the foe, for worthless is the help of men.

Jesus said to his disciples, "Stop judging, that you may not be judged. For as you judge, you will be judged, and the measure with which you measure will be measured out to you. Why do you notice the splinter in your brother's eye, but do not perceive the wooden beam in your own eye? How can you say to your brother, 'Let me remove the splinter from your eye,' while the wooden beam is in your eye? You hypocrite. Remove the wooden beam from your eye first. Then you will see clearly to remove the splinter from your brother's eye.

Most of us have had the experience of having something very sharp in our eye. And no matter how big it is, small it is, it's very inconvenient having something in the eye. It causes discomfort, pain. Being the son of a carpenter, I can imagine the Lord Jesus himself knowing precisely this type of pain in your imagination. Jesus around the carpenter's shop with his earthly father, Saint Joseph, working on wood, probably had many splinters in his eye. What must it have been like for Joseph to look in those eyes? Knowing that not one taint of sin infected those eyes. No impure glances, no greed, no envy, no jealousy, and no casting the blame came from those eyes ever, the immaculate Lamb of God. No doubt Joseph probably taught his son, God the Son, Jesus, what the first book of Samuel states, man judges the appearance, but the Lord judges the heart. The Lord probes the innermost depths of the heart. And Joseph, the earthly father of Jesus, truly knew the heart of his son. Hearing about splinters in the eye causes an immediate reaction. We remember the pain, even. We'd like that to never happen again. What about the wooden beam in the eye? Almost sounds unrealistic. How would it even fit? My eyes aren't that big. The image is absurd and even humorous, and that is the point. The beam symbolizes serious faults that we fail to recognize within ourselves. Pride, hypocrisy, and a tendency to judge others while excusing ourselves from the equation. St. Augustine teaches that the beam often represents pride, while the speck may represent a lesser fault in another person. St. John Chrysostom points out that Jesus is not forbidding fraternal correction. Rather, he is teaching that correction must begin with self-examination, even before we make a correction, which needs to be done often. Parents know this. It begins with looking at ourselves and recognizing our need for mercy, our need for God.

It's good to place ourselves before the judgment seat of the Lord Jesus. So today, we place ourselves before the judgment seat of God. Maybe it's our last day here on earth. We don't know that. He knows the judgment, the day of judgment, when that time will be for each one of us. And do we want to be judged as severely as we have judged or condemned others? The Lord says, the measure with which you measure out will be measured unto you. In other words, how much mercy have you put into the cup? The measure with which you measure out will be measured unto you. I wouldn't want to see that measuring cup. And thank God we have confession, the sacrament of penance, in order to repent and change. The Lord Jesus gives the example from the marketplace where the grain was measured out to the buyer in a type of basket. And one commentator says he is making the point that God will apportion to us the same amount of severity or leniency that we have dealt to others. If we wish the Lord to be merciful rather than harsh in our evaluating our lives, we must be understanding and forgiving in our relationships with people. In other words, how do we exercise mercy? Are we willing to look even through other people's faults, like the Lord does? The Lord knows the inner depths of people's hearts and their sins even. And we need to look at the Lord first of all, even before we look at other people and cast the blame. We need to look at the Lord and allow the Lord to look deep into us, to probe our hearts. Lord, convict my heart that I have sinned and that I am in need of mercy and grace just as much as the other person in front of me is. Even people that have committed severe injustices that need to be corrected and brought to repentance. When people fail, and they will fail, what is your instinct? Judgment, even condemnation, or compassion? Having the eyes and the heart of Christ to see beyond the failure. And there is almost always a deeper reason behind our faults. Even sitting with your own faults and your own weaknesses and your own sinfulness before the gaze of Christ, we see deeper, deep down, even behind and underneath all of our weaknesses and sins, deeper stuff going on. It's never just the fault itself. It's always something deeper. We have to come before the Lord in prayer and in our acknowledgement of our weaknesses and sit with that, and ask the Holy Spirit to plumb up, to get to the bottom of what's going on. Lord, why am I so judgmental? Why am I so prideful? Why am I so full of hypocrisy sometimes? Do I fail to look at myself? Again, Jesus is not condemning fraternal correction. He says, remove the wooden beam from your eye first, then you will see clearly to remove the splinter from your brother's eye. The goal is not blindness to others' struggles. Surely we need to look out at the world and recognize even injustices and the faults of others. He's not telling us that we are never to correct people. But the goal is a clear-sighted vision.

really purified by humility, a humility in recognizing our own sins and our own limitations first before pointing the finger. Father Emmerich used to say, when the finger is pointed outwards, notice that there's three fingers pointing back. You know, we do like this. Really, it's a recognition of look inside first, even before we make a correction. It's a good examination of conscience even for a parent, right? Parents know that they have faults too. And even before they correct their children, it's a good examination to look at yourself, to look at your own faults, too, before you correct your children. And in the sacrament of penance and reconciliation, we accuse ourselves of our personal sins. We don't cast the blame on anyone else besides ourselves. We point the finger back at ourselves. Bless me, Father, for I have sinned. It has been 2 months, 2 years, 20 years, 50 years, or more since my last confession. I accuse myself of the following sins. It's one thing that people say often. Don't cast the blame on anybody else. Don't say, this person made me do this. Let me tell you the whole scenario and how I fell into this particular sin. Sometimes that's helpful if a priest asked, well, how did that happen? And then you can kind of say, well, this is how that happened. Oh, okay. But most of the time, we go in and we say, I accuse myself of the following sins. We don't point to anybody else. Notice the other person's not there with us. We're there by ourselves. And the Catechism says, the human heart is heavy and hardened. God must give man a new heart. Conversion is first of all a work of grace of God, who makes our hearts return to him. Restore us to thyself, O Lord, that we may be restored. God gives us the strength to begin anew. It is in discovering the greatness of God's love that our heart is shaken by the horror and weight of sin and begins to fear offending God by sin and being separated from him. The human heart is converted by looking upon him whom our sins have pierced. That's how our heart is converted. When we look upon him who we have pierced by our sins, that's how real contrition, real compunction of the heart is given and experienced. And we look at God. St. Clement of Rome, fourth bishop of Rome and successor to St. Peter, said, let us fix our eyes on Christ's blood and understand how precious it is to his Father. For poured out for our salvation, it has brought to the whole world the grace of repentance. And after 13 years today of sharing in Christ's priesthood, the Lord Jesus' priesthood, there is nothing, almost nothing, that I do that is more important than sitting and receiving a penitence, contrition, confession, firm purpose of amendment in the sacrament of penance. And it's in that quiet, that sacred ground where I have witnessed some of the most repentant and holy people in the world. I remember a retreat that I was on with the friars that Father Thomas Nelson said, the holiness of the church is manifested in the confessional, where the penitent comes in and confesses their sins with contrition, confession, and willingness to make the changes, convert their lives. So look at the Lord Jesus.

and be sorry for the ways that we all have cast the blame on others instead of looking deep within ourselves, within our own heart, within our own fault, through my fault, through my most grievous fault.

0: Let us keep our eyes fixed on Jesus as we offer our petitions before the throne of God.
1: 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We pray to the Lord.
0: Lord, hear our prayer.
1: That the leaders of nations may rule their people in justice and equity, with concern for the poor, the marginalized, and the homeless. We pray to the Lord.
0: Lord, hear our prayer.
1: That the Lord may continue to bless the work of EWTN, so that it may communicate to every man the love of Christ Jesus. We pray to the Lord.
0: Lord, hear our prayer.
1: For those who have died, that Jesus, who laid down his life for the flock, may bring them home to the Father's house. We pray to the Lord.
0: Lord, hear our prayer. We pray for all those who have offended us or hurt us in any way. We pray that the Lord may have as much mercy on them as we wish the Lord to have mercy upon us. We pray to the Lord.
2: Lord, hear our prayer.
0: A powerful, ever-living God, direct our steps by the way of your love, so that our whole life may be fragrant with all we do in the name of Jesus, your beloved Son, who lives and reigns with you in the Holy Spirit, God forever and ever.
2: Amen.

0: Receive, Holy Father, the offerings we bring in commemoration of the holy martyrs, and grant that we, your servants, may be found steadfast in confessing your name. Through Christ our Lord. Amen. The Lord be with you. Lift up your hearts. Let us give thanks to the Lord our God.
1: It is
0: truly right and just, our duty and our salvation, always and everywhere to give you thanks, Lord, Holy Father, Almighty and Eternal God, for the blood of your blessed martyrs, Saints John Fisher and Thomas More, poured out like Christ to glorify your name, shows forth your marvelous works, by which in our weakness you perfect your power, and on the feeble bestow strength to bear you witness through Christ our Lord. And so with the powers of heaven, we worship you constantly on earth, and before your majesty, without end, we acclaim.

To you, therefore, most merciful Father, we make humble prayer and petition through Jesus Christ, your Son, our Lord, that you accept and bless these gifts, these offerings, these holy and unblemished sacrifices, which we offer you firstly for your holy Catholic Church. Be pleased to grant her peace, to guard, unite, and govern her throughout the whole world, together with your servant, Leo our Pope, and Stephen our Bishop, and all those who, holding to the truth, hand on the Catholic and Apostolic faith. Remember, Lord, your servants, and all gathered here, whose faith and devotion are known to you. For them we offer you this sacrifice of praise, or they offer it for themselves and all who are dear to them, for the redemption of their souls and hope of health and well-being, and paying their homage to you, the eternal God, living and true. In communion with those whose memory we venerate, especially the glorious ever-Virgin Mary, Mother of our God and Lord Jesus Christ, and blessed Joseph, her spouse, your blessed apostles and martyrs, Peter and Paul, Andrew, James, John, Thomas, James, Philip, Bartholomew, Matthew, Simon, and Jude, Linus, Cletus, Clement, Sixtus, Cornelius, Cyprian, Lawrence, Chrysogonus, John and Paul, Cosmas and Damian, and all your saints. We ask that through their merits and prayers, in all things, we may be defended by your protecting help. Through Christ our Lord. Amen. Therefore, Lord, we pray, graciously accept this oblation of our service, that of your whole family. Order our days in your peace, and command that we be delivered from eternal damnation and counted among the flock of those you have chosen, through Christ our Lord. Amen. Be pleased, O God, we pray, to bless, acknowledge, and approve this offering in every respect. Make it spiritual and acceptable, so that it may become for us the body and blood of your most beloved Son, our Lord Jesus Christ. On the day before he was to suffer, he took bread in his holy and venerable hands, and with eyes raised to heaven, to you, O God, his almighty Father, giving you thanks, he said the blessing, broke the bread, and gave it to his disciples, saying, "Take this, all of you, and eat of it.

In a similar way, when supper was ended, he took this precious chalice in his holy and venerable hands, and once more giving you thanks, he said the blessing and gave the chalice to his disciples, saying, "Take this, all of you, and drink from it, for this is the chalice of my blood, the blood of the new and eternal covenant, which will be poured out for you and for many for the forgiveness of sins. Do this in memory of me."

Therefore, O Lord, as we celebrate the memorial of the Blessed Passion, the resurrection from the dead, and the glorious ascension into heaven of Christ, your Son, our Lord, we, your servants and your holy people, offer to your glorious majesty, from the gifts that you have given us, this pure victim, this holy victim, this spotless victim, the holy bread of eternal life and the chalice of everlasting salvation. Be pleased to look upon these offerings with a serene and kindly countenance, and to accept them as once you were pleased to accept the gifts of your servant Abel the just, the sacrifice of Abraham, our father in faith, and the offering of your high priest Melchizedek, a holy sacrifice, a spotless victim. In humble prayer, we ask you, Almighty God, command that these gifts be borne by the hands of your holy angel to your altar on high, in the sight of your divine majesty, so that all of us who through this participation at the altar receive the most holy body and blood of your Son may be filled with every grace and heavenly blessing through Christ our Lord. Amen. Remember also, Lord, your servants who have gone before us with the sign of faith and rest in a sleep of peace. Grant them, O Lord, we pray, and all who sleep in Christ, a place of refreshment, light, and peace, through Christ our Lord. Amen. To us also, your servants, who those sinners, hope in your abundant mercies. Graciously grant some share in fellowship with your holy apostles and martyrs, with John the Baptist, Stephen, Matthias, Barnabas, Ignatius Alexander, Marcellinus Peter, Felicity Perpetua, Agatha Lucy, Agnes, Cecilia, Anastasia, and all your saints. Admit us, we beseech you, into their company, not weighing our merits, but granting us your pardon through Christ our Lord, through whom you continue to make all these good things, O Lord. You sanctify them, fill them with life, bless them, and bestow them upon us.

0: It is you who have stood by me in my trials, and I confer a kingdom on you, says the Lord, that you may eat and drink at my table in my kingdom.
1: For those who cannot now receive Jesus in the Blessed Sacrament, we offer the following prayer. My dear Lord and Savior,

I am but a sinful servant, I approach thee with confidence. 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I have a great desire to receive thee in holy communion, and since I cannot now be united to thee in the blessed sacrament, I beseech thee most earnestly to come to me at least spiritually, and to refresh my soul with the sweetness of thy grace. Come, my Lord, my God, and my all, come to me, and let me never again be separated from thee by sin. I wish to become like thee. Teach me thy blessed ways. Help me with thy grace to practice meekness, humility, purity, charity, and all the virtues of thy sacred heart. O my Jesus, I consecrate to thee my heart with all its affections, my soul with all its powers, and my body with all its senses. In union with thee, I will live and labor and suffer to do the Heavenly Father's will. I will ever be mindful of the presence of my God and strive to be perfect. Bless me in life and in death, that I may praise thee forever in heaven. Amen.

Let us pray. O God, who in your holy martyrs have wonderfully made known the mystery of the cross, graciously grant that, drawing strength from this sacrifice, we may cling faithfully to Christ and labor in the church for the salvation of all, through Christ our Lord. Amen. The Lord be with you. May Almighty God bless you, the Father, and the Son, and the Holy Spirit. Amen. Go in peace, glorifying the Lord by your life. Amen.

Prayer for vocations. God, our Father, who wills that all men be saved and come to the knowledge of your truth, we beg you to send laborers into your harvest and grant them grace to speak your word with all boldness, so that your word may spread and be glorified, and all nations may know you, the only God, and him whom you have sent, Jesus Christ, your Son, our Lord. Amen. Our Lady, Queen of the Americas, Mary, Mother of the Franciscan Missionaries of the Eternal Word, pray for us.

0: I'm always ecstatic about the Mass. In it, I'm offered the opportunity to offer back to God a sacrifice of praise and thanksgiving for granting me and many the opportunity and joy of salvation. At the Eucharist, all we do is acknowledge, we give thanks, we acknowledge the grace of salvation. We give thanks for grace and all the heavenly blessings. How about develop an attitude of gratitude in good times and in bad, knowing that, as the word of God in Scripture says, to them that love God, all things work together unto good. Let our joy be to praise, for praise works to good. God love you. God bless you.
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2: Welcome to Toronto, where the strength of a people is found in their diversity, and the strength of a province is shaped by its faith. I'm Francis Dennis, and this is Catholic Canada.

0: On this episode of Catholic Canada, we visit the Canadian Martyr Shrine in Midland, Ontario, a place of profound memory and mission. And we meet with Archbishop Frank Aleo of Toronto, whose devotion and leadership brings renewed energy to the church today. But first, we turn to the foundation, to the stories of visionaries, settlers, and saints who planted the seeds of faith across Ontario's vast and varied landscape.
1: The Catholic Church really takes root in Ontario at a time when French settlers were arriving in the early 1600s, later 1500s and early 1600s. So conflict between Europeans in this territory, shifting alliances between Europeans and different indigenous nations at that time. So all of this is making missionary work, you know, challenging and difficult. In the middle of the 1700s, of course, we have the Seven Years' War. And the British conquer the French at that time. It's known to the French as the Conquest, and it really, the British take control of what they now call British North America. Britain was a Protestant empire, and of course the first idea was to convert all Catholics in the Canadas to Protestantism. The British wanted a completely Protestant realm. And that led to difficulties for the church. I mean, that led to a banning of certain orders. So, for example, the Jesuits were banned from taking on any new novices at that time. The Recollets were also banned from taking on new novices. So the vitality of Catholic life was constrained by the British conquest. There was a curious turning point, and that came when the colonies to the south, the famous British 13 colonies, started to make noises about independence in the later 1700s.

0: And they started to see Catholics in the Canadas as being potential allies. So there was less of a desire to kind of crush the Catholic Church and more a desire to kind of basically tolerate Catholicism so that Catholics wouldn't be enemies, you know, within the British domains in the north. In connection to the independence of the 13 colonies, there was actually a constitution passed by the British in 1791, which essentially becomes the first constitution of the Canadas. And that constitution did provide basic freedoms for Catholics. So it provided toleration for the existence of the Catholic Church. Catholics were still banned from public offices, and it was difficult for Catholics to kind of expand and grow, but there was a basic tolerance. Immigration, I think, was a big theme for the church in Ontario in that time. In the very early 1800s, there's an influx of Scottish Catholics. And when they arrived, they went mainly to the Maritimes and to Upper Canada, or to Ontario, but they were expecting to be ministered to by English or Gaelic-speaking priests. So they brought their own clergy with them. And one of the key figures that came along with this early influx of Scots Catholics was a priest named Alexander MacDonnell. MacDonnell understood that, you know, you couldn't fight the British crown on everything, but if he could prove Catholic loyalty, this would create space and opportunity for Catholics. So MacDonnell is a really important figure. He's named the first bishop of Upper Canada. He becomes the Bishop of Kingston in 1826. He establishes schools. When he dies in 1840, there are many more Catholic parishes in Upper Canada and many more Catholic schools, so an important pioneer. By the middle of the 1800s, we see a large wave of Irish immigrants to Upper Canada. Many of them, of course, are escaping the famine in Ireland. So that was another kind of influx of Catholics into Upper Canada at that time. One of the key figures for the Irish was Michael Power, who was the first bishop of Toronto, a newly created diocese in 1841. Michael Power was tireless in his advocacy for Catholics in Toronto. He ministered to Catholics. He built up the number of parishes in Toronto, but he also invited orders from Europe that also expanded the institutional church. So Power is a key figure, and he also ministers to Irish immigrants who were afflicted with typhus, and he dies himself of typhus in 1847. So he was unafraid to go to minister to his people. Second half of the 19th century is really a period of expansion, an expansion of the Catholic school system, which actually came as a result of the 1867 Constitution, which guaranteed the right to Catholics in Ontario, not just to have their own schools, but to have a little bit of public funding as well. But this growth also came with reaction, right? There was anti-Catholic sentiment in Ontario in the 1870s and 80s and 90s. It's well studied, and I think part of it was just the growth of the church itself. You know, this was a threat sometimes to non-Catholics, that this church was growing in terms of the size of its population, but also in terms of its institutional vigor. The First World War was an interesting turning point for Catholics in Ontario because many Catholics enlisted for the war effort. So perhaps 50 years before, they would have seen that as Britain's war, you know, but by 1914 to 18, it's clear that Catholics in Ontario saw themselves as loyal Canadians. So large enlistment rates of Catholics. So there was also a coming together of loyalties. There wasn't this idea that you had to be either a loyal Catholic or a loyal Canadian or Ontarian. I think there was kind of a fusion of those loyalties. And I think that was an important part of mainstreaming Catholics, of kind of integrating the life of Catholics into the larger life of, you know, in Ontario at that time. It's bolstered by waves of new immigration. So between the First and Second World War, Catholics arriving from Eastern Europe and Southern Europe. And then after the Second World War, of course, another large wave of Catholic immigration to Ontario. So of course, Second Vatican Council's in the 1960s, and it's a large reform council. And I think two of the most important ideas that come out of the council is that, the church should dialogue and commune with the wider world. The church should not be a closed society, but should rather try to, you know, reach the larger society with gospel values, with a true and wholesome spirituality. I think what makes the history of the church in Ontario unique is that it's been able to maintain and to grow itself through various historical challenges and, you know, difficult periods in its history. So I think that is, an admirable feature of Catholicism in Ontario.
1: In the quiet hills of Midland, the Canadian Martyr Shrine stands as a witness to the sacrifice, faith, and perseverance. A place where the memory of Saint John Brébeuf, Isaac Jogues, and their companions live on, men who gave their lives to share the gospel on this land. Their courage shaped not only the church in Canada, but the spiritual foundation of the nation itself.
2: The shrine is located in an area that was known 400 years ago as Wendake, or the land of the Hurons, back when there was only small settlements in Quebec, in New France. There was a move by some Jesuit missionaries to come from France, from Normandy and France, to come to New France, or to the Canadian wilderness, to bring the gospel. And they chose to come to Wendake, to the land of the Hurons. The first Jesuit to arrive was Jean de Brébeuf, Saint Jean de Brébeuf, and he came here in 1626. So Jean de Brébeuf was joined soon after by other Jesuits, one after another, and he was here for almost 25 years, the rest of his life. Well, a year before the invasion of Huronia, there was a catalytic event. Many of the Huron people began to ask to become Christians. And a lot of that was due to the life and witness of one man, Joseph Chiwetenwa. Joseph Chiwetenwa was a Huron who embraced the faith and became on fire for it. He went ahead of the missionaries, would explain Christ and the gospel to his own people in their own language, using their own metaphors and ways of understanding. And the Jesuits were in awe of him. The missionaries said, like, after God, all our hope was in this one man. So Joseph Chiron, and then the requests to be baptized began pouring forth. So in many ways, Canada's early church, or first Christian church, becomes established here in Huronia. And it's thanks to the indigenous leaders themselves who caught fire for God and for this and for the gospel. Then about a year later, the invasion took place. And this, of course, was the Haudenosaunee, or the Iroquois Confederacy, who were based in what's upstate New York today. And they were just the hereditary traditional enemies of the Wendat people. And the first of the martyrs, of the French missionary martyrs, to give his life in this way was Saint Antoine Daniel, because he was in the southernmost village, which was the first to fall. But eventually this invasion continued north and into the heart of the Huron country, till they arrived here, where we're sitting today, near Midland, Ontario. Here is where the Jesuits had built their major mission called St. Marie. And although the Iroquois never attacked St. Marie, they began attacking the villages around it, where the Jesuits were living in the two by two. And that's where Jean de Brébeuf and Gabriel Lallemand were taken, along with many of the Christian Huron people who were also taken as prisoners. And they were martyred at the site of another village, Saint Ignace, on March 16th and 17th, 1649. In its most basic sense, the word martyr just means a witness. And so the eight Canadian or North American martyrs, as we call them, were martyrs because they were powerful witnesses. In the case of Jean de Brébeuf and Gabriel Lallemand, there's evidence that there was also a lot of hatred directed against their faith. For instance, they poured boiling water over Saint Jean de Brébeuf while he was being tormented, and they made fun of it as baptism. They said, "We're baptizing you." Also because they could have left at any time when the danger was imminent, but they chose to stay. Even when the villages were under attack, they could have escaped. They chose to stay. So the shrine was built on a hill opposite the site of Saint Marie, the original mission. And it was bought by a Jesuit, Father Filion, who was the founder of the shrine and had a great devotion to the martyrs. And it was just farmers' fields on the hill at that time. But he brought together a coalition of partners to build the shrine. He got some shipbuilders to come and create the framework of the church. And he also had a particular design plan in mind. He wanted the inside of the church to be a marriage of European and indigenous styles. And so the nave of the church looks like a church, but it also resembles a bit the longhouse. And in those first decades, many people came here looking for healing because there were miracles associated with the intercession of Jean de Brebeuf and his companions. And so many of the crutches and canes and things that have been left behind in the church are a remnant of those years. Physical healings still happen at the shrine, but also spiritual healings and psychological healings. So the shrine has been and continues to be a place of healing. But when we open in May, the people come in large numbers for 6 months. And in total, we receive about 100,000 people in the summer season. So there's over 35 organized ethnic-based pilgrimages that come to the shrine every summer. But of those, there's four or five that are the largest pilgrimages, just in terms of numbers. And three of the four are Asian Catholic groups. And today, for example, we're witnessing the Vietnamese Catholic Pilgrimage Day. And throughout the day, they have gatherings in the Shrine Church. They'll do adoration of the Blessed Sacrament, sing hymns in their own language. But it really climaxes in the afternoons when there's a big procession around the shrine grounds and then a mass at the Vietnamese altar. So this is another feature of the shrine, is different groups over the years have erected their own monuments or altars or little shrines. Personally, I believe with the church that the blood of the martyrs is the seed of the church. That was something that Tertullian said many, many centuries ago. Therefore, I believe that the church in Canada has particular points where renewal and where new life will come out of. And I believe this is one of those places, that the shrine and the earth, the land that it honors and is the steward of, and to which so many Canadians come, is itself holy. And as holy ground, it's also, dare I say, ground zero for a new outpouring of conversion and revitalization and re-evangelization in our country. And we know that the Communion of Saints is active and connected, and that they're very involved in the lives, in our lives, in the life of God's people. So

0: For me, what needs to happen, what gets me out of bed in the morning, is our mission to continue to tell the story of the martyrs. It's the story itself that has the power. And then that new generations and more people will come to the shrine and experience for themselves the grace of God.
1: At the heart of Canada's largest city, Archbishop Frank Liu leads with conviction, humility, and deep fidelity to the church tradition. With a special devotion to Our Lady and a clear pastoral vision, Cardinal Liu brings a steady and faithful voice to a diocese as diverse as the city it serves, building bridges of faith, one soul at a time. Cardinal Frank Liu, thank you very much for welcoming us here.
2: It's a joy to have you here.
1: Cardinal Liu, you are the Archbishop of Toronto. Can you tell us a little bit more about your vocation? You're from Montreal, you have an Italian background. Can you tell us a little bit more about your vocation?
2: I am from Montreal, born and raised, son of Italian immigrants. And so my vocation, I'd say, first of all, came up through the family, the faith that was believed and practiced in the family. That's so very important for me and for, you know, for our pastoral outreach to families today. So I think I definitely discovered my vocation, first of all, because of the faith that was being vehicled and celebrated in the family. The other aspect of my vocation is getting involved in my parish community. That was very pivotal in my life. Involved in the parish and the great influence and witness of the priests of my home parish, where they were very close to us, they took care of us, they were wonderful leaders and spiritual fathers and animated a community, kept the faith that we received in our family and alive, and they nurtured it. Perhaps a third aspect of my vocation to the priesthood was when I came to understand, and this is thanks to a young priest of my parish, when I started to pray in a way where I would seek not my glory but God's glory, not my will but His will, giving Him a blank check, if you will, a carte blanche to be able to, that I was ready to enter into His plan, whatever it was.
1: And it was a big adventure because you entered a seminary, you did studies in Rome, you will train as a diplomat for the Vatican, you played an important role also with the CCCB, the Conference of Catholic Bishop of Canada, and then ordained, received the fullness of the Sacrament of Order as an auxiliary bishop in Montreal, mm-hmm. and then you were named here in Toronto. So you had a taste of the universal aspect of the church, but now you are in a particular church that is really diverse, and in a certain way, universal. So you have that experience. Can you tell us, this archdiocese of yours right now, Toronto, you have been here for more than a year now. Can you tell us how would you describe your archdiocese?
2: You know, from a faith perspective, a diocese, a bishop is wedded, he's married to his diocese. So I would talk about the diocese as my spouse, a relationship which is nuptial. And so I'm sent here to serve and to love as a husband and as a father.
1: That's why you wear an alliance.
2: That's right. The ring is to symbolize that nuptial relationship between the bishop and his wife, the church, the diocese. So I'm very happy to be here to serve, to love, to lead, to guide, to animate. And I think it's an extraordinary particular church diocese because it is vast in geography, 13,000 square kilometers, and vast in different expressions of the faith, different cultures, different languages, different ways of doing things. And it is beautiful in its diversity. We have religious communities, and we have many

0: social outreach programs and many movements and associations and the church and many vocations, lots of priests. And it's got a rich history of catering to the needs of the immigrants coming in and how, you know, with the school structures as well and the health care and the parochial systems. I think it's a wonderful place in which to celebrate our faith and to witness to our faith.
1: Canada, as we know, is what we call a secular society, with its advantage and disadvantage. But your archdiocese, one of its beauties, at least from the outside, we see as a church that is growing, and in certain other areas of Canada, it looks like the church is shrinking. So it's one of the beauty of Toronto. How, if for our viewers, for Canadians that is seeing, your archdiocese and the fact that it's very vibrant, what would be your advice for how to engage with that particular kind of society that is the secular one I just mentioned?
0: Right. Well, I think first of all, we need to become more who we are. I think a strong sense of identity and a strong sense of mission is key. So we need to remember who we are. Our identity, first of all, is rooted in the mystery of God, who God is, and in the mission that Christ gave us. That's first and foremost.
1: It's something that we receive.
0: That is
1: more
0: correct.
1: Than what we build.
0: That's mm-hmm. right. We have received. We are on the receiving end of God's love and God's truth, and commissioned and empowered by the Holy Spirit to go out and spread this good news. Everybody needs to hear this good news. So it's rooted in God's mystery. We're called to engage in the world, which is very, very important. And this is where we need to be kingdom-minded. This is an important aspect for me and in my ministry, because it was important to Christ. Seek ye first the kingdom of God and its righteousness. So we need to be kingdom-minded and kingdom-oriented. We need to lead people to look upwards, away from themselves, to God, to God's mystery and mission that we receive from Christ, to have a supernatural, transcendent perspective on all that we do.
1: Cardinal, Your Eminence, can you tell us, Canada seems to have a problem, among other Western society, with life, with welcoming life, end of life. How does the church in your archdiocese respond to those challenges?
0: Mm-hmm. Well, that's a very good question. I think we respond to this, you know, John Paul II talked about a culture of life and a civilization of love. Very true words. So we want to promote a culture of life, civilization of love. We do so, first of all, by teaching. Our teaching needs to be very clear that life is sacred. There's a dignity from the womb to the tomb that is sacred. And so we teach people about that. And there are wonderful programs that we have in our parishes and schools as well. We need to witness to the culture of life that we want to build. We also need to be aware of the evils and of the manipulations and of the lies that are out there and not fall into those traps. And so be it abortion, contraception, euthanasia, and others, which are unacceptable for a Christian, for a Catholic. And we need to counter that with goodness and compassion and care and truth and love. And so we do that by witnessing. We do that by advocacy. We do that by prayer and fasting. We do that by teaching.
1: Cardinal Frank Liu, thank you very much for accepting our invitation today.
0: It's been a pleasure. Thank you.
2: From the hills of Midland to the heart of Toronto, the church in Ontario reminds us that Catholicism in Canada is built on courage, memory,

and mission, whether through the legacy of the martyrs, the leadership of a devoted archbishop, or the enduring roots of faith in this land, Christ continues to shape hearts across the nation. Thank you for joining me. I'm Francis Dennis, and see you next time on another episode of Catholic Canada.

0: Hi, Kevin Turley here. Just wrapping at EWTN Studios Walsingham. Amazing, this place. And to think it all started in 1981 with a contemplative nun in an obscure part of the United States who decided to start a Catholic television station. She had high hopes, everyone else had low expectations. Today that religious sister is known the world over as Mother Angelica. 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
2: The National Eucharistic Pilgrimage continues. 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

I have been to all manner of railway stations, from the Colossus of a Victoria or a King's Cross, to the remote and isolated huts of the hinterlands of Norwich. And in all my excursions and pilgrimages to these temples of thought, I have never been to one that serves such fine barley brew. I love beer so much I don't drink too much of it. Always drink because you are happy, never because you are miserable. Another reason to always perpetuate a sunny disposition. I've heard about adults who complain miserably about having to wait around in a railway station for a train. To me, I am grateful for every second I get to spend in one. If you're really lucky, you will arrive

arrive late and miss your train. And then the railway station offers you the quietude and consolation of a cathedral. Victoria Station is very much like a cathedral, with its vast empty spaces, its large archways, its colored windows, and more importantly, its reoccurrence of ritual. You know, repetition and reoccurrence of ritual is an important thing because children enjoy it so much. A child will swing its legs back and forth, endlessly, or sits on a swing going in the same direction over and over again with shrieks of pleasure. The child will say to the adult, "Do it again, do it again." Well, they say that is the merriment that heaven is made out of. I wonder if our Father in heaven feels the same merriment. If he were to say to the sun every morning, before it is about to rise, do it again. Or to the moon at night, before it is about to rise, do it again. God's theatrical encore. What a wonder. There is a world with railway stations in it. What a wonder there is a world at all. It is all a gift, and the true test of happiness is gratitude. As a child, I was always grateful, but I hardly knew to whom. Oh, we are grateful to Santa Claus for putting toys and sweets in our stockings as children. Can I not be grateful to a greater than Santa Claus for putting into my stocking the gift of two miraculous legs? We say thank you to our friends on our birthday for the gift of slippers and cigars. Is there no one to thank for the gift of birth? We say Thanksgiving grace before a meal. I say it before a pantomime, before a stage play, before eating, drinking, smoking, painting, fencing, before I even dip pen in ink. Pen in ink. Yes. You know, before I ever wrote a line, I wanted to be an artist. While all my friends went off to Oxford or Cambridge, I was totally consumed with the idea of drawing pictures. Little did I know that my time in art school was to send my life on a course with a deeper purpose than I could have ever thought of when I first entered the Slade School of Art. I was not to soar on the wings of creativity at art school. No, this was a time when I was to do battle for my life, for my very soul. It was where I was to choose which side I was on, the light or the dark, the red flag or the white flag. There is no pink. And once I had made that decision, I would have to live with that decision for the rest of my days. It was a very difficult and dark time in my youth, surrounded by the temptations and morbidities of my classmates, some of which were tipping towards hell. Oh. Tipping towards the devil himself. This time in England was marked by the nihilistic philosophy, a devilish philosophy that believed that nothing is better than something, and we'd all been better off if the world was uncreated and we were unborn. I never bought into this philosophy altogether, but it did throw a shadow across my brain. I am not using this as a defense because I manufactured most of my morbidities for myself. There was indeed a time when I walked the halls of art school and I suffered from a sort of condition of moral anarchy from within, when disorder was more enticing than order, and

chaos preferable to creation. It was a time when I had an overpowering urge to write or draw the most horrible of ideas and images. It was a time when my life hung by a thread. In art school, I was often thrown into the company of men who were very different from myself, and who were idle for very different reasons than my own. In these societies given to driveling dissipation, there's one fellow who has condescended to join their company. One fellow who, though he can talk foul triviality with his friends, can also argue politics with a socialist or philosophy with a Catholic. One such fellow was to become my associate for some time. One cold wintry evening, we had gone up to the top of a set of wide, cold stone steps that were overlooking the Slade School grounds. It was completely black around us. There was nothing to see by except for a small fire down below us that a groundskeeper had started to burn away brush and leaves. We stood there in the cold gloom together for some time when suddenly my associate turned to me and asked me why I was becoming Orthodox. I turned to him and I said, "I am becoming Orthodox because I have come to the conclusion, rightly or wrongly, after stretching my brain till it hurts, that I believe in the old belief that heresy is worse than sin. And I hate this new nihilistic doubt because it is dangerous." "Dangerous," he said in his tired way. "You mean dangerous to morality. But why should you care about morality? Once I thought like you," I said, "that all pleasure was as free as a spark, that all delight and pleasure could come and go like the fire. But I have now discovered that the fire is only a flower on a living stock of habits. Seduce a woman, and that spark will be less bright. Shed blood, the spark will be less red. Do something really bad, and that spark will seem to you like a spot on the wallpaper, lifeless and without beauty." He smiled, as if nothing could please him more. And then turning away, he said, "But shall I not find in this evil a life of its own? Perhaps what you say is true. For every woman I ruin, spark will go out, but not the expanding pleasure of ruin." "Perhaps you are right," he said in his fair way. "Only what you call evil, I call good." As he descended those cold stone steps, I watched him go from the light of the fire into the shadows. And I saw, following behind him, generations of his kind, marching across a scorched earth and leaving nothing but rack and ruin in their wake. I was at a crossroads. I could not breathe. I could not move. One way was to follow him and his devil worship. Another way

to the God of love. I know the road he went down. And I have always been frightened to think how close I came to losing my way.

Not just a spiritual one, but a career of sorts. For shortly after I left this society of artists, I began to write. First, essays, reviews, critical analysis, and then short stories, and then books, and then poems, and then cartoons. It began to pour out of me, even some cracking good detective stories. It was as if a wellspring had opened, and I was amazed at the amount of words that came out of me, amazed even more that there were people who wanted to read these words. But I suppose you may call me a journalist if a name is needed from the bestiary of vocations, but I could find a story everywhere. I could read a newspaper, and that article would turn into a cartoon, which would turn into a poem, which would turn into a song, which would turn into a book. There's a time that I read an article in the newspaper about certain dour Puritans who wanted to close all of English pubs. That led to a song. Oh, it lives in my memory. Ah, feast on wine and fast on water, and your honor shall stand sure. God's almighty son and daughter, she the valiant, she the pure. If an angel out of heaven gives you something else to drink, thank him for his kind attention. Go and pour it down the sink. Yes, yes, that was it. Oh, song! Poetry! Poets color the world. They give life to imagination. Ah, let's see. Oh, no, not this one. Oh, no, not that. Oh, heavens, no. Oh, here's one. The donkey. When fishes flew and forest walked and figs grew upon thorn, some moment when the moon was blood, then surely I was born, with monstrous head and sickening cry, hee-haw! And ears like errant wings, the devil's walking parody on all four-footed things. The tattered outlaw of the earth, of ancient crooked will, starved scourge, deride me, I am dumb. I keep my secret still, fools, for I also had my hour. One far fierce hour and sweet, there was a shout about my ears and palms before my feet. Yes, that is good. Look here. This is something. My contribution to English saga. The bellied of the white horse. Before the gods that made the gods had seen their sunrise pass, the white horse of the white horse vale was cut out of the grass. Before the gods that made the gods had drunk at dawn their fill, the white horse of the white horse vale was hoary on the hill. Age beyond age on British land, eons and eons gone, was peace in war in western hills, and the white horse looked on. For the white horse knew England when there was none to know. He saw the first oar break or bend. He saw the heaven fall and the world end. Oh God, how long ago!

Frances Alice Blogg, my wife. I dedicated this rather long ballad to her about the white horse. She is my queen, my rescuer, my compass, my lighthouse, cutting through the thickest fog to bring me safe to harbor, or to a deadline, or to the cross. Generally with both shoes on and matching socks. Ah, my Francis. Never again with cloudy

0: Shall life be tricked or faith undone? The world is many and it is mad, but we are sane and we are one.
1: Ah, Francis, ours was a marriage of mirth and laughter, struggle, sorrow. 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But it was not to be. Despite medical advancements, tears, desperate prayer on bended knee. And so we opened our doors to all the children of the neighborhood, digging for pirate treasure in the yard, playing puppet shows, flying kites, and all the while treating each child in play and laughter as if it could have been our own. It was my Francis who taught me to love deeply and selflessly.

we came into the church together. Well, I came in first and dragged Francis after me. Yes, I came in looking for truth, only to find that it was contained in the tabernacle right in front of me. Yeah, truth. The Catholic Church is the only place that has the audacity to defend the truth that there is truth, and you can discover it, as I did, by looking everywhere else first. Or you can save yourself the stupendous effort by opening the church door and going inside. Yeah, but going to church doesn't make you a Christian any more than standing in your garage makes you a car. No, one must commit to the arduous task of working on a thing. One must really love a thing if he works at it without any hope of fame or money, or even without any hope of doing it well. One must love the toils of the work more than the other man loves the rewards of it. Yes, anything worth doing is worth doing badly. So it is with writing, so it is with marriage, so it is with faith, so it is with life, so it is with living a true life in wonder and awe at the miraculous world around you, sitting in commonplace and winking back at you. Here, think of the key. It is a very exact tool made in an exact shape to fit an exact lock and open a very specific door. There is one key that opens an entire kingdom of doors. One key that opens into a world of truths. And that, it brings my mind back to my small little friend in my toy theater crossing that bridge with an attitude of confidence verging on swagger and his own little golden key. See, he is the pontifex. He is the key bearer, as Saint Peter himself was, who was given keys to a kingdom. The Catholic Church is that key, and we must use it to unlock the lock and open the door to the love of the Creator for His creation to flow into our tiny lives and receive it.

with gratitude and humility. Only then will we be ready to fully act in our own little theater, in the play that God is writing for each of us. Oh, it seems my train is arriving. You know, this whole experience reminds me of another time in a railway station, very similar to this. I was in Oxford, and I decided to walk home to London. I had gone but a few hours when suddenly a storm cloud loomed above me and let go of torrents of rain. I walked a little further and took shelter in a railway station, isolated and empty, very much like this. And after a little while, a train pulled into the station. It was a very dark train with only one carriage. So I went up to the conductor and I said, "Excuse me, is this train going to London?" He said it was, and so I proceeded to board the train and sit down to realize there was no one else aboard the train. There, the train lurched forward. A few moments later, the train stopped in the middle of a field, and the stoker for the engine waddled back and stuck his bedraggled head in my window and said, "Excuse me, sir, but there's a dead man on this train. We thought perhaps you might like to get off at the next station and take another train to London, as we are transporting this dead man for a funeral." And I said, "No, I would not like to take another train." He said, "All right," and waddled back to the engine. In a few moments, the train began to move again. I do remember stamping out my cigar, though. It seemed the respectful thing to do. Well, I suppose a train like that comes for all of us at one time or another. The train that takes us to that country from whose bore no traveler returns. Yes. Wait a tick. June 14, 1936. That is the day that I die. Well, I must say goodbye, my good man. Apparently my train has arrived. I wanted to thank you for the beverages earlier. Oh, and I also wanted to thank you for allowing me to prepare for this eternal journey in a railway station, in one of my most favorite places. Yes, thank you very much, my good man. Looks like I'll have to pack up a few things before I leave. No, I don't think I really need anything for this trip at all. There we go. There. Oh.

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Wait a minute. 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There we go. Ah. 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

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I'm off. 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

In the name of the Father, and of the Son, and of the Holy Spirit, amen. You expired, Jesus, but the source of life gushed forth for souls, and the ocean of mercy opened up for the whole world. O font of life, unfathomable divine mercy, envelop the whole world and empty yourself out upon us. O blood and water, which gushed forth from the heart of Jesus, as a fount of mercy for us, I trust in you. O blood and water, which gushed forth from the heart of Jesus, as a fount of mercy for us, I trust in you. O blood and water, which gushed forth from the heart of Jesus, as a fount of mercy for us, I trust in you. Our Father, who art in heaven, hallowed be thy name. Thy kingdom come, thy will be done, on earth as it is in heaven.

0: Hail Mary, full of grace, the Lord is with thee. Blessed art thou among women, and blessed is the fruit of thy womb, Jesus.
1: Holy Mary, Mother of God, pray for us sinners, now and at the hour of our death. Amen.
0: I believe in God, the Father Almighty, creator of heaven and earth, and in Jesus Christ, his only Son, our Lord, who was conceived by the Holy Spirit, born of the Virgin Mary, suffered under Pontius Pilate, was crucified, died, and was buried. He descended into hell. On the third day, he rose again from the dead. He ascended into heaven and is seated at the right hand of God, the Father Almighty. From there, he will come to judge the living and the dead.

Eternal God, in whom mercy is endless and the treasury of compassion inexhaustible, look kindly upon us and increase your mercy in us, that in difficult moments we might not despair nor become despondent, but with great confidence submit ourselves to your holy will, which is love and mercy itself. Amen. In the name of the Father, and of the Son, and of the Holy Spirit.

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The heart and center of EWTN is the chapel, where Jesus in the Most Blessed Sacrament is exposed for adoration every day. We invite you now to join us live in adoring Him who is truly, really, and profoundly present with us in this humble way. O Sacrament Most Holy, O Sacrament Divine, all praise and all thanksgiving be every moment thine.

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God's Footprint. They say that some saints, from the day of their birth, never ate on Fridays during Lent to observe the fast. Historians, please forgive me, but good grief. I would think that the saints before they were saints were people and would eat just as any regular person would. Others think that saints are those plaster effigies propped up on a pedestal in a darkened corner of the church. Men and women in long robes, a lost look in their eyes, an expression, I don't know, a bit sad. Well, I hope sculptors will forgive me, but I imagine the saints having very happy lives. Why aren't there any figures of happy saints? But most people think that being a saint has got to be pretty boring. Praying all day long, with a euphoric expression, being so good that in the end, you just seem silly.

0: Do you also think being a saint is that?
1: And there she was, lying on the floor, dead. In her hand, she held a letter written in her own blood. I went closer and I could read it. It said, "The murderer. The murderer is you!" Stupid. Come on, John, didn't you want to hear grown-up stories?
2: Jose Maria, dinner time.
1: Okay, I guess that's it. Tomorrow I'll tell you the terrible story of the walking corpse.
2: Is that one even scarier?
1: Of course it is, sis. It's about a walking corpse! I am yours. For you I was born. Jesus, what do you ask of me? Mom?
3: Yes, son?
1: What does Jesus want from me?
3: Well, for you to love him as he loves you.
1: But I already love him a lot.
3: You also have to love others just as much as Jesus loves them.
1: Oh.
3: Come on, get to bed. It's getting very late.

0: like it. I don't want it.
1: Oh, no? Well, you're going to eat it tomorrow.
0: Yeah? We'll just see what soup I'm gonna get tomorrow.
2: Dear Lord, bless us and bless this food that through your graciousness we are about to receive. Amen.
3: Dolores, how are you, my dear?
1: Very well, thank you.
3: Oh, my child, you're just as beautiful as ever. And how are the children?
4: Tell me, how are the children?
1: Jose Maria? Jose Maria, come out and say hello to our guests.
0: No.
1: What did you say?
0: I feel shy, and that lady has a mustache.
4: Tell me, how are the children?
1: That's very bad, son. You only have to shy away from sin.
5: Jose Maria spent his childhood in Barbastro, a small city in Aragon, Spain. At an early age, the boy was faced with some difficult moments. Situations that his parents had taught him to handle calmly and cheerfully.
0: Hey, Mom, how's Chon?
1: Well, son, Chon has gone up to heaven with Jesus.
6: But, Mom...
1: What is it, son?
6: Now am I gonna die?
1: Oh, why do you say that?
6: Because first Rosario died, then Lolita, after that Chon. Now it's my turn.
1: Don't you worry, son. You live under the grace of the patron saint of Torre Ciudad. Remember, she saved your life when you were 2 years old.
5: His father went bankrupt. An associate had played a dirty trick on him, and he wanted to pay off all his creditors before closing down the business. He was too honest a man to take off with the money and leave his debts unpaid.
7: Hey there, champ.
8: Hey, Dad. Does God not love us?
7: Why do you say that?
8: My friends laugh at us because now we're so poor.
7: Well, money is something that comes and goes, and now it's just gone. Look, sometimes God allows things to happen that we just don't understand. But he is our father, and everything he gives us is for the better. Although we don't realize it, do you understand? Besides, we have a treasure that's much more important.
8: We have a treasure?
7: You see, we have God, who is our father.

0: your mother. We have Carmen, and we even still have a whole pile of money to buy roasted chestnuts. Are you up for it? Let's go.
1: You know what, Dad? When I'm an architect, I'll make you a really big house, and you won't ever have to worry about anything. You'll see.
2: Not long afterwards, they moved to Logroño. There, José María spent his adolescent years. His father found work as a salesman in a fabric shop.
3: Hey, there's my dad.
0: And wouldn't you rather study to be a lawyer?
4: Look, Dad, I've always dreamed of being an architect.
0: It's all right, son. It's going to be pretty expensive to study architecture, but we'll get the money you need. Your mother and I are both very proud of you.
4: Thanks, Dad. You'll see what a great architect I'll be, and I'll be able to lend a hand at home with my earnings.

0: For most people, those footprints would have gone unnoticed. But Jose Maria was different. Those footprints changed his life. They were a very simple call, as is God's way.
1: Lord, if there are people capable of suffering for you, up to now, what have I done? I know that you're asking something of me. I don't know what it is, but you can count on me. I don't know if I'll be able to follow you. I have nothing. I'm worth nothing. You will help me, won't you?

Dear Lord, I know that you are here in the tabernacle waiting for me to come see you. Like this Carmelite who hasn't let the snow stop her from coming here to be with you. Forgive me for all these years of rebellion. Lord, what do you want me to do?

0: God lit a small flame in the young man's soul. From that moment on, he began to go to Mass every day and to pray much more often. It was the only way he could really listen to what God was whispering to him.
1: We have a treasure?
2: You see, we have God, who is our Father. We have your mother. We have Carmen. And we even still have a whole pile of money to buy some roasted chestnuts. Are you up for it?

0: Lord, you know that my parents are very hopeful I'll become a great architect. But now I think that you may have other plans for me. Help me, because it's going to be very hard for them.
1: Dad,
0: I have something important to tell you. Lately, I've been really giving something a lot of thought, and well, finally, I've decided. I want to be a priest.
2: Son.
0: Hey, Dad, what's wrong? You're crying. But why?
2: I'm deeply moved, my son. Have you really thought about it? I mean, it's a very important decision you're making. Being a priest is very hard. Priests have to live like saints, you know. Think about it, son. Think about it, and if that's what you want, you know that I'll support you.
0: But, Dad, I have thought about it. I know that God is asking something of me. I don't know what it is, but I know the best way to be available for him is by becoming a priest. Thanks a lot, Dad. I'm so happy. I wouldn't trade you for anything in the world.
3: José María was quite aware that, being a priest, he wouldn't be able to help his family financially. So he asked God to give his parents

0: And so it was. A short time later, although his parents were old and hadn't had children in almost 10 years, little Santiago was born.
1: Come on, say Jose Maria.
2: Are you crazy? Do you expect him to be able to say such a long name?
1: Well, then we'll do some experiments.
2: Okay.
1: Look, this is a doll like you, but made of wood. Hey, look at that. He follows it with his eyes.
2: Of course he does. Do you think he's blind? Say, my brother is a goofball. A big goofball.
1: You do realize, Carmen, that he's not paying attention to you.

0: Shortly thereafter, Jose Maria joined the Seminary of Saragossa. There he was to carry out his studies for becoming a priest.
1: Dear family, Saragossa is fantastic. There's a lot more going on here than in Logroño, although we don't really have much time for sightseeing. Every day I go to see the Virgin of Pilar. I'm lucky to live so close, and I pray for all of you. As far as the seminary, well, it's not exactly Cleopatra's palace, but, well, what I miss most is the water. We have one bathroom per floor, and there are a ton of us. But I'm doing very well. It's a matter of getting used to it. And something else. During the summer, I'll be studying law, as Dad advised me to do. I would give anything to see his face right now. Hugs and kisses to all. Jose Maria.

0: Last night he was studying.
1: Yeah, I just don't see how he manages to squeeze everything in.
0: I'm gonna ask him if he could help me with my Latin, because I'm really nervous. I'm having a heck of a time with it.

0: is. It's probably past 4 o'clock in the morning, but I've come here again to tell you that I love you. And that I want to dedicate my life to you. Lord, open my eyes.
1: When only 20 years old, Jose Maria was named supervisor of the seminary. He was in charge of keeping order, of taking care of the study, and accompanying the students to class.
2: Here he comes. How'd it go with the rector?
0: Very well. How are you two?
2: We failed, didn't we?
0: Failed what?
2: What do you think, that stupid Latin class? You two were in there talking about us for an awful long time. We'll have to repeat the course, won't we?
0: Well, no, I hope not. What do you think I said to the rector? Well, look, guys, I'm just like you, no more, no less. I have no doubt that you also want to do things well. And you too. Am I right? And I do too. And the same goes for all of us here. We all want to be good priests. Saintly priests. Have you ever tried spicy sausage from Logroño? Hmm?
2: Huh?
1: Jose Maria gave his first mass in the Basilica of Pilar. It was a very intimate celebration, hardly a dozen people, just relatives and friends. The greatest absence was his father's, who had passed away a few months earlier. Jose Maria had been awaiting this moment for years. He was about to touch Jesus Christ with his own hands. His pulse was racing, and it seemed as if his heart would explode.
0: Lord, never let me get used to this moment. Jesus, show me your will.
1: From then on, he buried himself in his duties as a priest. All who knew him found it remarkable that this young man was so dedicated to bringing people closer to God. His father's words still echoed in his head.
3: Jose Maria, priests have to be saints.
1: Soon, Jose Maria moved to Madrid to begin his doctorate in civil law. His family joined him there not long afterwards. At that time, Madrid was filled to overflowing with immigrants from all over Spain, many of whom lived in subhuman conditions. Jose Maria was the chaplain of the Patronage of the Ill, a charity organization serving the poorest.
3: And now for the big question, kids. Whoever gets this one right will get such an enormous applause that they'll hear it over in the royal palace. What is the difference between a crucifix and a tabernacle?
4: Me!
3: Lorenzo, it's your turn.
5: In the crucifix.
3: Yes?
5: In the crucifix, it looks like Jesus is there, but he's not. And in the tabernacle, it looks like he's not there, but he actually is.
3: Better myself.

Holy Mother, since my arrival in Saragossa, I've come every day to ask the same of you. Help me understand what God wants from me. I know he wants something, but what could it be? Mother Mary, open my eyes. Lord, so many long nights here by your side. I don't know what time

0: Come in.
1: Manuel,

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1: Father, my time is drawing near.
0: Paquita, could we be alone for a moment?
2: Yes, Father.

0: Manuel, what's wrong?
1: Father, I can't possibly kiss God with such a dirty mouth.
0: But you're going to give him a great big kiss when you get to heaven.

0: On October the 2nd, 1928, Jose Maria was going through his spiritual exercises at the residence of the Paulist Fathers. 11 years had passed since seeing those footprints in the snow. 11 long years of hard work and prayer, of asking God for the light to understand what was asked of him.
1: Now I see it, Lord. Now I see what you ask of me.

0: to remind all men and women that God asks them to be saints, but without doing extraordinary things. Everyone in their place, housewives, doctors, construction workers, architects, students. Lord, how wonderful. Thank you for this gift to the church and for all people. Thank you for making me see what I've been waiting to see for years.
1: From 1946 onwards, José María Escrivá de Balaguer lived in Rome. When he died on June the 26th, 1975, Opus Dei had already been made a reality on all five continents and was made up of more than 60,000 followers of 80 nationalities, thanks to his tireless efforts and a complete trust in God. His renowned saintliness in his life as well as after his death inspired more than a third of the bishops around the world to ask that he be declared a saint. A few years later, his body was transferred to Opus Dei's prelate church in Rome. On October 6, 2002, Pope John Paul II declared José María a saint. But 10 years earlier, he had already raised him to the altars, proclaiming him blessed, and thus making his life an example to follow for so very many Christians who live in this world, all of whom he loved so deeply.

0: So now tell me, do you still think the same of the saints?
1: We live our lives as though the Lord were way out there where the stars are shining and don't even consider that He is also always by our side with a heart of flesh like yours. He loves us more than all the mothers in the world could love their children. Knowing that you love me so much, my Lord, it's almost overwhelming. Do everything you do for love. That way there are no little things. Everything is big. We shall work, and we shall work long and hard, without forgetting that our greatest weapon is prayer. That is why we must be contemplative souls in the world, trying to turn their work into prayer.

0: A church is a holy place where we come together to worship God. It is God's house. Here we pray, we hear God's word, and it is where the holy sacrifice of the Mass is offered. It is especially holy because Jesus lives there in the tabernacle.
1: You're watching EWTN Kids!

0: family. St. Thomas More. Rectitude of intention in the service of others.
1: No, Nelson. I can't play with you now. Can't you see I'm reading?
2: Hey, Dad.
3: Yeah?
2: Today is your saint's day, St. Thomas. We should do something special.
3: I've already thought about it. Would you like to go on a trip to the lake?
1: Yes!
3: Come on, then. Action stations.
1: I'll go pack my bag.
2: Me too.
4: Great. I'll pack as a picnic.
2: Can Paula come too?
3: Sure.
1: What about Sergio?
3: Of course.
2: Hey, Dad. Can you tell us the story of your saint?
3: St. Thomas More?
2: Right.
1: You've told us about so many saints, but you've never told us about your saint.
3: You know, you're right. Well, you see, St. Thomas More was a famous politician and a family man. He studied law.
2: Was he a lawyer?
3: Yes.
1: Like you.
3: You're right. We have that in common. Thomas More was born in London, England, in 1478.
1: Was that long ago or not so much?
2: Don't you know how to count? 1478 was in the 15th century.
3: Exactly. More than 500 years ago.
1: Wow!
3: When he was 13 years old, he went to work as a messenger boy at the house of the Archbishop of Canterbury. The Archbishop saw that he was a very intelligent young man and sent him to study law at Oxford University.
1: Dad, hire this one. It's much bigger.
3: It's done. I've hired this one.
1: All aboard!
4: I'm going to stay and set the table. No, Nicholas, you can't go with them, honey. You're still way too small.
3: Shall I carry on telling you about St. Thomas More?
1: Yes.
3: While Thomas was at university, his father, who was a judge, sent him very little money. He only had enough to pay for his most basic needs.

0: date.
1: So he couldn't go out with his friends?
0: He didn't have enough money.
2: Well, Thomas, are you coming out with us?
3: I cannot. My purse is empty.
2: It always is.
3: Thomas, your father is a wealthy man. Why not ask him to send more money?
4: Oh, I have asked him, believe you me, but he wants me to study.
3: I think it's intolerable.
0: Because he never had enough money to have fun, Thomas was always studying. And this was good for him, because as well as law, he also learned Greek, Latin, and French.
5: Wow! Now I know why you never give us any money.
0: You kids don't need any money.
5: No. Do you think they give away candy for free? Or that arcade games work without any coins?
0: Your mom and I buy you everything you need. It's hard work earning money, so we have to manage it carefully. You should appreciate every cent. That's what St. Thomas More learned, thanks to his father.
5: Right.
0: By the age of 22, St. Thomas More was already a doctor of lore and a brilliant teacher.
5: I'm not surprised. After all that studying...
1: Hey, look, I caught something. I can't pull it out.
5: It must be a shark.
6: Yeah, a really giant shark.
1: There are no sharks around here, are there, Thomas?
0: I hope not.
1: Okay, Mr. Giant Fish, I've got you.
5: I didn't know fish wore boots.
1: Very funny.
0: Come on, leave that and help me get Nelson back on board.
6: Hey, I just had a really good idea.
1: You? That's impossible.
5: Ignore those two. They're just girls.
6: I'm gonna run for student council.
1: Who would vote for you?
7: That's really difficult.
6: Well, I'll write a great program, and then I'll make a PowerPoint presentation.
5: That's not a bad start.
6: Will you be my campaign manager?
5: Sure.
8: How was the fishing trip? Oh. By the looks on your faces, I guess you didn't catch too many fish.
1: We only caught a boot.
8: Well, that's something. Come on, sit down and let's eat. There are plenty of sandwiches and potato chips. No, Nelson, the sandwiches aren't for you. There's your dinner.
1: It's strange.
8: What is your sandwich?
1: Oh, no, my sandwich is perfect. I mean, St. Thomas More is a very strange saint.
8: Why?
1: He wasn't a member of a religious order.
5: Right. All saints were members of religious orders.
8: Not really. It doesn't work like that. There are lots of secular saints in the church's history.
6: Does secular mean that he wasn't in a religious order?
8: That's right. Many saints have been people with families, successful in their professions. Like St. Thomas More.
0: Anyway, St. Thomas More had doubts about his vocation. In fact, he went to live with the Carthusians, but after 4 years, he realized that God was not calling him to that path.
8: He also tried to become a Franciscan.
6: Are all Franciscans monks?
8: Not at all, but that wasn't his path either. So he decided to get married.
1: And what was his wife called?
8: She was called Jane, and they had 4 children.
0: Thomas More was a good husband and father.
8: Jane died, and Thomas More married again to Alice, a widow who already had a daughter.
0: Thomas More saw that his vocation was to work in the government of his country and to write books.
6: I'll make an awesome PowerPoint presentation, and I'll put funny cartoons in it.
5: No, Nelson, we can't play ball with you now. Can't you see we're working? Come on, don't be a pain. When the grown-ups are working at the computer, good little dog, sit down and stay quiet. Have you got that?
9: Okay, open your history books to page 5.
5: What's the matter with Martin?
6: He doesn't have a book.
5: Why not?
6: Well, his mom doesn't have enough money to buy him all the textbooks, so he only has a few books.
5: Poor guy.
10: Are you gonna run as a representative? Not many people are gonna vote for you.
6: I want you three to vote for me.
10: Us? Now, why would we do that?
6: Because I'm the best.

0: candidate.
1: You would say that.
0: Hold on, dude. I think I've got an idea.
1: Okay, we'll vote for you.
0: You will?
1: Yeah, but on one condition.
0: Anything.
1: When you're a representative, they'll give you the key to the staff room, won't they?
0: Well, I guess so.
1: Then we can go and steal the questions before the exam.
0: That way we'll all get good grades.
2: But I don't know about...
3: Don't you dare say yes.
2: It could be dangerous.
1: Do you want to be a representative, yes or no?
2: Yes, sure, but...
1: Then, do we have a deal?
2: Okay, we'll steal the exam questions.
1: All right. In that case, you have our vote.
0: And we'll make sure the rest of the class also votes for you.
3: Are you crazy? If you get caught, they'll expel you from school.
2: You said it. If I get caught. But we'll do it at night and no one will find out.
3: Oh, I see. Anything to get to be a representative.
2: It's my dream. I'll be a rep. At last, I'll be popular. Can you imagine?
3: I think you'll end up paying a high price. It says here that Henry VIII was crowned King of England, and he made St. Thomas More a member of the Privy Council because they were such good friends.
2: Don't you see? Just like you and me. I'll be on the school council, and you'll be my advisor.
3: Mm-hmm. When he was 51, he was made Lord Chancellor, and he traveled all over Europe. But this high office did not change his simple lifestyle. He still went to Mass every day, confessing regularly, taking communion, and helping the poor. Thomas More used to invite the poorest people in the city to share his meals.
4: Thank you, sir, for this hospitality.
5: The pleasure is mine, gentlemen. I am only sorry that I do not have a bigger table so that I could invite more guests.
3: You know, I'm starting to see that you become a representative to serve others, not to steal exams. You should be like St. Thomas More.
2: Exactly. It's a chance to help the poor students. I'm a poor student, and so are you. And Martin and his friends are too.
3: Mm-mm. I don't buy that excuse.
2: Come on. You're my best friend. I need you by my side.
3: Father Michael, what's more important, friendship or being honest?
6: I think that's a moral problem.
3: What does moral mean?
6: It means you have to listen to your conscience.
3: Right. My conscience is telling me one thing, and my best friend is telling me something else.
6: Look, I'll tell you what St. Thomas More did. St. Thomas had been Lord Chancellor for 2 years when a terrible calamity befell the Catholic Church in England. The dissolute King Henry VIII divorced his lawful wife and went to live with another woman. The Pope did not accept the divorce.
7: The Pope will not grant me a divorce.
8: As we expected, Your Majesty. May I ask what Your Majesty plans to do?
7: I will name myself Supreme Head of the Church in England.
8: But that would mean taking the place of the Pope.
7: Exactly. In England, I will be the Pope.
8: Your Majesty, there are many who will not accept such a decision.
7: Those who do not accept it will be executed.
6: St. Thomas More did not accept the king's divorce or his attempt to replace the Pope in England.
3: But they were friends.
6: Yes, they were great friends. But St. Thomas More did not want to act against God's will and his own conscience.
3: So what happened?
6: Well, the king dismissed him from office, confiscated all his property, and had him locked up in the terrible Tower of London.
3: Oh!
6: Together with the Archbishop John Fisher, who did not accept King Henry VIII's decisions either. Thomas More was held in this prison for 15 months. The king thought that this would make him change his mind, but it didn't.
3: I need to think.
6: That's a good idea. Think and pray. God will help you decide what you should do.
3: Lord, I pray to you, through the intercession of St.

0: Thomas More, to help me make a decision. On one hand, I think that what Sergio is doing is wrong, but Sergio is my best friend. I don't want to get mad at him. Help me to be as brave as St. Thomas More.
1: Oh, hi.
0: Hi.
1: Look, I'm working on my speech.
0: Hey, I came to tell you something.
1: What is it?
0: I'm not going to help you steal the exams.
1: What? You're my best friend. You have to help me get elected. You know how important it is to me.
0: I know, but what you want to do is wrong.
1: Alex, you can't do this to me. Not now.
0: I'm sorry, but if you have to steal to get elected, then don't expect me to help.
1: Okay, then you can't be my advisor.
0: Right, just like what happened to St. Thomas More.
1: You won't even be my friend. What do you want now, huh? What's wrong with you? Can't you see that I'm busy? I have to finish writing my electoral program. Hey, what are you doing? Get out of here, pest scram!

0: St. Thomas wrote many letters to his daughter from prison.
1: And what did he say to her?
0: Well, you'll see.
2: In this prison, I am repaying my debt to God for the sins I have committed in my lifetime. My sufferings in this place will surely release me from the pains of purgatory. Remember, my own good daughter, do not let your mind be troubled over anything that shall happen to me in this world. Nothing can come but what God wills. And I am sure that whatever that be, however bad it may seem, it shall indeed be the best.
3: What's the matter?
4: Nothing.
3: Nothing? It doesn't look like nothing.
4: Okay, I had a fight with Alex, and we're not friends anymore.
3: I know.
4: I thought Alex would talk to you.
3: He did. He came to see me because he was worried. You know, I don't think it's fair of you to ask Alex to do something that's wrong and make your friendship depend on it.
0: Thomas More's daughter, Margaret, often came to visit him while he was in prison.
1: Didn't it make her sad to see her dad like that?
0: Yes, but she saw that he was happy because he was following his conscience. He was doing what was right, and that always brings peace.
2: My dear, this morning 4 Carthusian monks were executed.
0: Will you be executed as well?
2: I do not know. But the monks were happy to offer their lives for Jesus Christ. I hope that God will also grant me the courage to offer my life for his holy religion.
0: St. Thomas was called before the court one last time. He was asked to accept Henry VIII's decisions, and he refused.
1: And what happened?
0: Well, you'll see. Thomas More was very brave, and he stood up to the king.
2: I must obey the commands of my conscience and think of the salvation of my soul. This is much more important than anything the world can offer me. I do not accept the king's errors.
5: Well then, I have no choice but to order your execution. Take him away.
1: So they killed him?
0: They did. But he never lost his sense of humor. On the day of his execution, he put on his best suit.
2: What inclement weather! Please let me wear my coat, for upon my life, I do not wish to catch cold.
0: When they came to the place of execution, he slowly prayed Psalm 51.
2: Have mercy on me, God, according to thy loving kindness. I pray you see me safe going up, for in my coming down, I believe I can shift for myself.

You see that my beard has grown in the tower, and thus it has not offended the king. Therefore, take care you do not cut it off. Let me put it aside. I die the king's good servant, but God's first. I die for my faith in the Holy Roman Apostolic Church. I will pray for the king and for my persecutors.

0: There, finished. Perfect. Everyone will vote for me with this PowerPoint presentation. What do you think? Right, I forgot. You only want to play, but I can't play. I gotta put my presentation on a CD. Well, I hope I have one somewhere. What? What have you done? No! I'm going to roast you for dinner tonight! I lost the whole thing. What a disaster. I've been really stupid. I can see that now.
1: What do you mean? We had a deal.
0: Well, the deal's off. I'm not gonna steal any exams.
1: Oh, no? Let's see if you get any votes. That was really brave.
0: Yes, I learned that from St. Thomas More. And this is what my computer looks like now. So that's the whole story. I couldn't do the PowerPoint presentation because of that pesky dog. Oh, I almost forgot. This is Nelson after he bit the cables up.
1: That's the best presentation I've ever seen.
2: Yeah, it was hilarious.
0: If you vote for me, the first thing I'll do is open a stand to sell secondhand books so everyone can have a textbook.
1: I'll vote for him.
2: He's really funny. I'll vote for him, too.
0: I think the idea of a secondhand book stand is great.
3: So do I.
0: We learned from St. Thomas More's example.
4: Yes, people in positions of power should serve others. Father Michael? Can we use the storeroom at church to keep the books in?
3: Of course, you're welcome to. You know, St. Thomas More was canonized in 1935, and in the year 2000, Pope John Paul II proclaimed him patron saint of politicians.
0: I'm going to commend myself to St. Thomas More to be a good student representative and to serve others cheerfully.
4: Right, as good Catholics and always obeying our consciences.

I really, really hate my picture on this passport. You know, maybe next time they stamp it, I'll have them stamp right over my face. Maybe that would fix it. Oh, hi. I'm Rob Wall, the Roma Catholic, on a worldwide pilgrimage to holy places around the world. Now, today, we're in the country of Portugal, in the tiny town of Fatima. Actually, it's not so tiny anymore, because every day, thousands of people from around the world

0: here on their own worldwide pilgrimage. And it's all because of the faith of three children. Okay, now close your eyes and try to imagine the events as they happened. Well, go ahead, close your eyes. It was back, way back. Oh, okay, open your eyes. Ooh, wow. Sorry about that, let's not do that again. I'll just tell you the story with your eyes open. Okay, 1917, three children from Fatima, here we go. Their names were Lucia, Francisco, and Jacinta. And one day, they were near here doing their chores, which, believe it or not, was tending a flock of sheep, when an extraordinary thing happened. There was a flash of light, and another, and a beautiful lady appeared before them, hovering above the ground, and in her hand was a rosary. Now she said to them, "Don't be afraid, I won't hurt you." When Lucia asked the lady where she came from, the lady replied, "I am from heaven." Now the lady asked them to keep coming back to the same spot every month on the same day to see her, and then she would tell them who she was. Now the children agreed to come back and not reveal what had happened, but word kind of slipped out, and it resulted, unfortunately, in ridicule and teasing from their family and friends who did not believe them. But just as they promised, the children came back to see the lady, and each time she gave them instructions on how people should pray for the conversion of sinners and for the reparation of sins committed against the Immaculate Heart of Mary. And she promised the children a great miracle was coming in October. Well, the townspeople who had once ridiculed the children now believed. But the attention of the town displeased the local authorities, who threw the children in jail, kids in jail, demanding that they change their story of the lady's appearances. But they would not. Then on October 13th, 1917, the day of the miracle promised by the lady, a huge crowd gathered to see what was going to happen. The children, who had been released from jail, thank goodness, once again witnessed the lady's appearance, who proclaimed her identity. She said, "I am the Lady of the Rosary." Of course, we know the beautiful lady was the Blessed Virgin Mary, and as she rose toward the heavens, it happened. The sun, once obscure behind dark storm clouds, burst into view. Wow! It spun out of its orbit, and it danced across the sky. And then it plunged toward the crowd, and the rain soaked the earth. Whoa! Sorry, has the sun gone back in its place? I think so. Anyway, that was the miracle of the sun. The ground, once wet and muddy from the rain, whoosh, dried up instantly. And that, in a nutshell, is the story of what happened here at Fatima, which is now an approved miracle and apparition of the church. Our Lady of Fatima is a source of great devotion among Catholics. Well, join us next time when we'll journey to another part of church history. Until then, this is Rob Wall, the Roman Catholic, roaming to holy places worldwide to make them real for you. So long. Sorry about panicking on you guys, but my skin's a little sensitive to giant fiery orbs plunging towards me, so, you know. Oh, does anybody have any sunblock?
1: Do I stand up? Do I kneel? 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
1: Milo, you don't have to pray fast. 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

0: 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Ameneth.
1: You don't have to use fancy words, Milo. 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

0: The Joyful Mysteries. 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
1: Hey, hey! Down here! 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The Virgin Mary is praying before she goes to bed.

0: be afraid. 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
1: Don't be afraid, Mary. God has chosen you to be the mother of his son, Jesus. But only if you want to.
0: God knows that I've loved him very much since I was little. And I would be very thrilled to be the mother of Jesus.
1: Thank you, Mary. You're very generous and you have a very big heart. That is why you'll be the mother of God and of all people.
0: Oh. Look at Mary. She's the mother of Jesus and she's your mother in heaven. Ask her to help you to be more generous with your things, like her.
1: Our Father, who art in heaven, hallowed be thy name. Thy kingdom come, thy will be done, on earth as it is in heaven.
2: Give us this day our daily bread, and forgive us our trespasses, as we forgive those who trespass against us. And lead us not into temptation, but deliver us from evil. Amen.
1: Hail Mary, full of grace, the Lord is with thee. Blessed art thou among women, and blessed is the fruit of thy womb, Jesus.
2: Holy Mary, Mother of God, pray for us sinners now and at the hour of our death. Amen.
1: Glory be to the Father, and to the Son, and to the Holy Spirit.
2: As it was in the beginning, is now, and ever shall be, world without end. Amen.
1: O my Jesus, forgive us our sins. Save us from the fires of hell. Lead all souls to heaven, especially those in most need of thy mercy.
3: Amen.

0: The second mystery, the visitation.
1: Come on, don't lag behind. You know what? We're gonna go visit Elizabeth, the Virgin Mary's cousin. Even though she's very old, she's gonna have a baby. That's why she needs our help. The Virgin Mary is very good, and she always helps those in need.
2: Mary, I'm so happy to see you. How wonderful. The Mother of God has come to visit me.
3: Yes, my dear Elizabeth. I'm just a simple woman, but God noticed me.
2: That is why you will be the greatest among women and the mother of all mankind.
1: You know, you too can help at home, just like the Virgin Mary.
0: Our Father, who art in heaven, hallowed be thy name. Thy kingdom come, thy will be done, on earth as it is in heaven.
4: Give us this day our daily bread, and forgive us our trespasses, as we forgive those who trespass against us. And lead us not into temptation, but deliver us from evil. Amen.
0: Hail Mary, full of grace, the Lord is with thee. Blessed art thou among women, and blessed is the fruit of thy womb, Jesus.
4: Holy Mary, Mother of God, pray for us sinners now and at the hour of our death. Amen.
0: Glory be to the Father, and to the Son, and to the Holy Spirit.
4: As it was in the beginning, is now, and ever shall be, world without end. Amen.
0: O my Jesus, forgive us our sins. Save us from the fires of hell. Lead all souls to heaven. Especially those in most need of thy mercy.
4: Amen.

0: The third mystery, the birth of Jesus.
1: Jesus is born. Let's go and see him. Hey, forget it. I'm the one who's gonna hold him first. Here, carry him on your shoulders. Jesus would be really happy if you'd give it to him.
2: Hello, would you like to see him? He's beautiful.
1: Go on, give him the lamb.
2: Is that for Jesus?
1: Yes.
2: Thank you so much. Look, he's also saying thank you.
1: Do you think I could hold him?
2: Of course, but be careful.
1: He's so beautiful. And even though he's only a baby, he's our God.
0: Our Father, who art in heaven, hallowed be thy name. Thy kingdom come, thy will be done, on earth as it is in heaven.
3: Give us this day our daily bread, and forgive us our trespasses, as we forgive those who trespass against us. And lead us not into temptation, but deliver us from evil. Amen.
0: Hail Mary, full of grace, the Lord is with thee. Blessed art thou among women, and blessed is the fruit of thy womb, Jesus.
3: Holy Mary, Mother of God, pray for us sinners now and at the hour of our death. Amen.
0: Glory be to the Father, and to the Son, and to the Holy Spirit.
3: As it was in the beginning, is now, and ever shall be, world without end. Amen.
0: O my Jesus, forgive us our sins. Save us from the fires of hell. Lead all souls to heaven, especially those in most need of thy mercy.
4: Amen.

0: The fourth mystery, the presentation.
1: Do you like Jerusalem? It's a very big city and you can find everything there. Today, the Virgin Mary and Saint Joseph are going to take baby Jesus to the temple. Many years ago, God told those who had their first son that it was their duty to do so. Joseph and Mary always wanted to do everything that God asked of them. What? Why am I carrying this? Because everyone is taking a gift to the temple today. And since we're poor, we're not able to offer a large animal, so all we were able to buy were these turtle doves. Aren't they pretty?
2: It's him!
1: Huh?
2: Good heavens, it's him! It's the Messiah, the Son of God! Thank you, Lord. Thank you for letting me see your son before I die. This child was born to save all mankind from our pain. And you, Mary, will also have to suffer with him.
1: The Virgin teaches us that we must always do our duty, even when it seems difficult for us to do.
0: Our Father, who art in heaven, hallowed be thy name. Thy kingdom come, thy will be done, on earth as it is in heaven.
3: Give us this day our daily bread,

0: and forgive us our trespasses, as we forgive those who trespass against us. And lead us not into temptation, but deliver us from evil. Amen.
1: Hail Mary, full of grace.

0: Pray for us sinners now and at the hour of our death. Amen.
1: Glory be to the Father, and to the Son, and to the Holy Spirit.
0: As it was in the beginning, is now, and ever shall be, world without end. Amen.
1: O my Jesus, forgive us our sins. Save us from the fires of hell. Lead all souls to heaven, especially those in most need of thy mercy.
2: Amen.

0: The fifth mystery, the child lost and found in the temple.
1: Aha! There you are! Have you seen Jesus? I don't know how it happened. I don't know how it could have happened. We've lost him! You see, the Virgin thought he was with St. Joseph, and St. Joseph thought that he was with me, and I thought that he was with you! But now I see he isn't. Oh, you just have to help us find him. You look around here, and I'll go look over there. Oh, and one more thing. Don't look for a little boy. Jesus is now 12 years old.
2: They told us that he's in the temple. Let's go. My son, are you all right? Thank you, God.
0: We've been looking for you for 3 days. What are you doing here? Are you talking with the scholars?
3: I'm so sorry that you were worried about me, but they also need me, Father. There are many things about God that they don't know, and I have to do what my Father in heaven asks of me.
1: Ask Jesus to help you never lose him, and that you'll never stray from him.
0: Our Father, who art in heaven, hallowed be thy name. Thy kingdom come, thy will be done, on earth as it is in heaven.
4: Give us this day our daily bread, and forgive us our trespasses, as we forgive those who trespass against us. And lead us not into temptation, but deliver us from evil. Amen.
0: Hail Mary, full of grace, the Lord is with thee. Blessed art thou among women, and blessed is the fruit of thy womb, Jesus.
4: Holy Mary, Mother of God, pray for us sinners now and at the hour of our death. Amen.
0: Glory be to the Father, and to the Son, and to the Holy Spirit.
4: As it was in the beginning, is now, and ever shall be, world without end. Amen.
0: O my Jesus, forgive us our sins. Save us from the fires of hell. Lead all souls to heaven, especially those in most need of thy mercy.
5: Amen.
0: Hail, Holy Queen, Mother of Mercy, our life, our sweetness, and our hope. To thee do we cry. Poor banishing children of Eve, to thee do we send up our sighs, mourning and weeping in this valley of tears. Turn then, most gracious Advocate, thine eyes of mercy toward us, and after this our exile show unto us the blessed fruit of thy womb, Jesus. O clement, O loving, O sweet Virgin Mary.

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Brothers and sisters, Beatitudes, remember this, means happiness. The happiness is not the happiness necessary that the world provides, but the happiness that the soul provides, which longs for its proper object, which is Christ himself. The more you become like Christ, the happier you are as a person. Happiness happens when we make other people happy. Happiness happens not when we're necessarily rich, but when we have made others joyful and glad. Happiness is needed. All of us need to be happy. All of us can be happy. It's a great gift, and it can be the greatest power in changing people's lives. Oddly, brothers and sisters, I have found that the richest people are sometimes the saddest of people. And very often the poorest of people who are full of love and wanting to touch and to reach and to speak and to kiss and to hold us. Strange how God reverses the order of things. The people who are unwanted are the ones who can give so much. And those who have much have very little to give. Brothers and sisters, we have found in Missionaries of the Poor, brothers live in the ghetto. It is by rule. Because in the ghetto, people do not understand what it means to love and to be loved. And when we see the tremendous amount of potential that there is in these very poorest of people, we begin to see that there's a reversal. I was hungry. You fed me. I was thirsty. You gave me to drink. I was a stranger. You welcomed me and you visited me. Brothers and sisters, strange. Who is me? Who is this me? This me is Christ himself. And when you offer to the very poorest your love, what you own, your time and your talent, you are loving Jesus. And Jesus is saying, come to me. Learn to love brothers and sisters, not in order to get. Learn to give even to those who cannot give you anything materially, but they can give you joy and happiness beyond understanding. In the name of the Father, and of the Son, and of the Holy Spirit.

0: Welcome to Catholic Blitz. This is Father John Trigilio from the Diocese of Harrisburg, joined by my friend Father Ken Briganti of the Diocese of Metuchen, and we're answering your questions in a minute or less. Father Ken, here's your question. Can Catholics attend a non-Catholic wedding and funeral?
1: A Catholic can attend a non-Catholic wedding or funeral or even a baptism. The stipulation here would be not to receive what they might call communion because for various reasons. First of all, we're not in communion with them. Second of all, they do not have the valid orders or using the valid formula to confect a valid sacrament. So it would be assimilation of a sacrament for us Catholics to receive in such a way. So even though it might look like high episcopal or even sound like the Roman Rite, it is not. You often get that question. But you can certainly attend these ceremonies, but not participate in the communion aspect.
0: Okay, I think that answers that question

0: Write this, my child. Before I come as the just judge, I am coming first as the King of Mercy. Before the day of justice arrives, there will be given to people a sign in the heavens. There will be great darkness over the whole world. Then the sign of the cross will be seen in the sky, and from the openings where the hands and feet were nailed will come forth great lights which will fill up the earth for a period of time. This will take place shortly before the last day.
1: O blood and water, which gushed forth from the heart of Jesus as a fount of mercy for us, I trust in you.
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3: After an early morning flight, we finally arrived to the island of Masbate, which is actually the island on which I was born. And I'm gonna get back to the roots for a homecoming as we continue to savor our faith.

The island of Masbate is in the Visayas region, and it is here that my faith was formed. Not necessarily in this church, but it's certainly connected to my origins because we are here at the cathedral, the mother church for the Diocese of Masbate. When I travel around the world and I see the different churches and how they are established, it's always more surprising to me to see how a small island in the midst of the 7,000 plus islands of the Philippines received the good news. And here in Masbate, this structure originally started in 1578. The current church that we have now was established in 1954. And this whole area only became a diocese officially in 1968. When you enter into the church, what you find is a little unique for perhaps Western Catholics because of the open air structure. And so it's always open to the elements because it's always so warm. But that means that the rains can also come in and affect the materials. And even though this is not a wealthy church or a wealthy diocese by any means, it's quite remote, they really take great care in bringing out a lot of meaning and symbol to their architectural style as well as their liturgical design. What you find striking really is the gold and silver plated apse in the sanctuary itself. And then when you look up, you see the Holy Spirit, God the Father, and of course Christ on the greatest pulpit of all, the cross. On either side, you have, in a sense, the patrons of this area, which is the Blessed Mother, the Immaculate Conception, and this cathedral is named after Saint Anthony of Padua. On the side chapels, you will have the statue dedicated to Saint Joseph, and then you'll have the tabernacle, above which is Jesus as the King of the universe, seated on his throne. Because this is a cathedral, it comes from the Greek word cathedra, which means chair. And so we have right at the very center of the sanctuary, the bishop's chair from which he presides, not just for liturgies, but for the entire diocese, basically this whole island. And since there are not many churches, they have some principal churches inside chapels, the parish priests will have to go from church to chapel, just so that he can service and provide the sacraments for all of the various

0: barrios and villages. But because one of them is a principal church called St. Vincent Ferrer, they have basically the emblem to show that it is one of the principal churches of this diocese. And that's significant for me because that's where I was baptized. Also quite interesting and beautiful is the fact that there is balcony seating, because believe it or not, the churches are filled to the brim, even on the top floor, and even spilling outside, you will see the faithful coming for Sunday liturgies, a real testament that even though they may be poor of the world's possessions, they are abundantly rich with what matters most. And so one of the more striking things for me are these tableaus, which at first glance, you might think are the Stations of the Cross, but they're not. They're actually a combination of the meditation of the sorrowful mysteries with the Stations of the Cross, as well as biblical scenes of the crucifixion. So for example, you will have the scourging at the pillar, and then you'll have the meditation of the agony in the garden, the condemnation of Jesus to death, and you'll also see another image of Jesus forgiving the good thief, as well as John and Mary being given to each other by Jesus at the foot of the cross. And so when you come into a cathedral like this, you're filled with a sense of awe that they have so little, but so much is given to the church. But then you also see, in a sense, the joy from the simplicity. And so in a place like this, while you're not going to be captivated by the tremendous works of art, you are going to be inspired by the work of art that God created in the faith of the people of this diocese.
1: The people here, we are not rich, but because of this, they are inclined to go to the church, really to pray, and of course, to ask for their daily needs for God. And because of that, they have more time for the Lord.
0: What a blessing, a real homecoming. And I had a chance even to meet some of my brother priests, including hearing from the rector. And then I even interrupted their breakfast and had a chance to meet one of the young priests who was recently ordained, and I got his first blessing. So it really is a gift. And that's what homecomings are all about. But having interrupted their breakfast, I think it's about time for ours. Different countries have obviously different traditions in celebrating breakfast, but in the Philippines, it's actually a bigger meal, even served with rice. And so we found a beautiful spot called Cherish, and it overlooks the Masbate Bay. And so it's gonna be a great place for us to take in the sights, as well as some of their traditional Philippine foods. Now, before the food comes out, this is a little bit of a breakfast appetizer. You know how everyone is into smoothies? Well, they make themselves a shake here, and they use fresh mangoes. It's not only deliciously sweet, because mango is actually one of the sweetest fruits in the world, super high in fiber, but it's just so, so tasty. You can tell it's fresh, and they kind of sweeten it up with also a little bit of condensed milk. Really, really good and refreshing. Since it's gonna be a hot day, it's a great way to start. So for the Filipinos, if this looks like a lot of food for breakfast, it's needed because they need the energy to be able to work out on the farms or on the boats as they're fishing. We've got beef, we've got pork, and then because we're island people, they definitely love Spam. And so this is kind of like the Hawaiian musubi, where they'll take rice, Spam, and wrap it in seaweed called nori. The sea is the rice part because it's like a sinigang, where they put the little garlic chips on top that are fried. And the lug is shortened for itlug, which is egg. And we ask God's blessing in the name of the Father, Son, and Holy Spirit. Amen. So I'm gonna start off with a little bit of the pork, which is just basically a little grilled, and it's probably gonna be a center cut piece. Very nice. And what I love about it is that they marinate it with a little bit of soy sauce, as well as some brown sugar. So it makes it nice and sweet, really tasty. Now we're gonna give a shot for the beef here. And this beef

is really tasty. It's just pan-fried, and it's basically the sirloin cut into thin pieces. Mm. Similar marination, salt, pepper, probably a hint of garlic, definitely some soy and brown sugar. And with the rice, it is definitely a great meal. Mm. So I grew up eating canned meats because it was inexpensive and it was also preserved meats. And so carne norte, which is a type of a corned beef, and then the hash, as well as some Spam. So it's a really nice balance. You have a little creaminess that comes from the rice, and then obviously the saltiness of the beef. And then when you hit it with that kind of like egg yolk, it adds just kind of another level of flavor and creaminess. Really, really good. Mm. Satisfying, filling, a great way to start the day. Now we're gonna be heading out to St. Vincent Ferrer Church, which is actually the church where I was baptized in a small little village called Katayngan. And it's going to be a great homecoming for me because that's where I was formed in my faith from the very start, being that baptism is the first sacrament of initiation. If you're Catholic, you can go into any Catholic church and truly feel at home. But this place, St. Vincent Ferrer in Katayngan Masbate, truly feels like a homecoming because my mom grew up just in this house on the corner, and this is where I grew up for the first year and a half of my life before we emigrated to America. Now we all live in America as a family, but we come back regularly to visit our relatives and also to just get reconnected to where our faith started, here at St. Vincent Ferrer Parish Church. Being in the tropical climate, you'll have open air churches, and this is very open just to let some breeze in. And obviously all of the materials for building are subject to the elements. But yet, despite the poverty and all of the challenges that the people here have, they dedicate a lot of beauty to celebrate their sacred liturgy. And so you'll see how the altar area is very ornate, in fact, very Baroque in a sense. And you'll have the statues representing our Blessed Mother and Saint Joseph. And then of course the crucifix with the tabernacle in the center. The altar area is gilded because it's obviously the principal focus for us during our liturgy. On either side of the sanctuary, you have the two patrons, San Pedro Calungsod, as well as San Lorenzo Ruiz, in the stained glass windows. While they are not remarkable in its artistry, it is very evident of the people's faith because it allows a lot of light to shine through and illuminated by the faith of Jesus and his holy ones. And then when you look at the ceiling themselves, they've done a great job in, although being simple, making it an opportunity for catechism with images of the Lord as well as the saints and the gospel writers. And because this is one of the major churches in this diocese, it's always filled with people. And so even in a Sunday Mass, they have to put out chairs outside and in the plaza, and now even here in a recently renovated grotto where people can participate in the liturgy. And obviously here in the grotto, they pay close attention to the Immaculate Conception because she is a patroness of the Philippines. So when you come to a church like this, we may not be inspired by the artistry and the magnificent architecture, but we are certainly going to be inspired by the faithful people here in Katayngan, my hometown. We just finished celebrating a weekday liturgy, and they had all of these servers and the beautiful choir. And so it's really a homecoming because, in a sense, whenever we celebrate with the Eucharist and the Universal Church, all of God's family comes together. Say hi, everybody, to the EWTN world. Hi. They're so cute.

to me because it is organically becoming a shrine. This is at one of the highest points in Katangan and overlooks all of the bay. In 1992, my dad put up this 40-foot cross that's had some miraculous kind of stories attributed to it. And then in 2018, my family started to put up all of these stations of the cross. It started to actually attract people from all over, and they started to come here on Good Fridays and do the processions of the cross. Now, many people will ask, why would you do something like this? Well, first, it was a centennial cross to commemorate the 100th anniversary of Katangan. And also, this was, to a degree, inspired by two different pilgrimage sites around the world, particularly Medjugorje, where I experienced a deeper conversion and even a sense of my own vocation. Pilgrimage sites happen because of faith, and faith is what believes in miracles. And so we believe that this miracle here is a result of faith. One of the villagers, they were praying for 10 years for a child when they started coming here and praying for life. But also sadly, and somewhat miraculously, my mom and dad received a phone call and they said that they found a baby that was abandoned at the foot of the cross, and the baby was still in its placenta. This is the baby that was found at the foot of the cross. This is little Maria Miracle, or Maria Aya. And the beautiful miracle is that at one point when the daughter of the property owner found her, they spent time at the hospital for 3 days. And while they were asleep, they were awakened to see a man dressed in a white figure. And as soon as they came to wake up more, the image vanished. It's a real sign that God does have a presence in our life and that miracles can happen. And the greatest miracle of all is this beautiful little thing, Maria Aya. Food is a gift, and the greatest gift of food that we receive is from the Holy Eucharist. And I firmly believe that if we receive the body, blood, soul, and divinity, we're supposed to become the hands and feet of Jesus, as St. Teresa of Avila said. And so as we've received so much in this experience here in Katangan, it's now our turn with the Plating Grace Foundation to offer some charity and food to some of those in need in a local village. So it's a beautiful gift to be able to say, Buon Appetit. So one of the local specialties is something called pusok, and it is rice that is steamed and warm, and it's held in coconut leaves. And so it's a really cool thing. They call it hanging rice. And of course, this rice is simply going to help expand the rest of this family fiesta. For our little family fiesta, we have ourselves some fried chicken, pork steak, and this is humba. And that's pork as well. And this is pancit. And you can't have a fiesta without one of the famous Philippine dishes called lechon. And we ask God's blessing in the name of the Father, Son, Holy Spirit, amen. Send your Holy Spirit upon this food which we are about to receive, and help us to recognize the gift of food that feeds the body, but most importantly, the gift of faith that feeds the soul. Okay, so it's time to eat. My dad is telling me that the way that they eat here is actually with a plate, and this is how they preserve without having to wash. They put banana leaves that have been rinsed, because it's obviously biodegradable, or they will use the husk, and they would actually put food in here. And this is so cool. This is how they drink. So cheers, and bon appetit, and happy family fiesta feasting.

This tradition is to eat with your hands, Kamayan style, and so we're just gonna go for all of this. It's a lot of slow braised or sauteed in its juices, and so with this rice, we've already blessed the food. Ka'una. Wow, so good. And one of the most traditional dishes is the pancit,

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Oh, honestly, one of my favorites, as well as fried chicken. You know, these kind of meals, super rustic, but very flavorful. And while it's messy, we know that life can sometimes be messy, but we have an opportunity to clean it up, called confession, so that we can be joined to the heavenly banquet with this awesome family. All of these festivities and delicious foods giving me some inspiration to cook something to help me remember the visit to my hometown. Nothing speaks of homecoming as a meal for me more than pansit, which is that really thin noodle. And as a homecoming dish, we always celebrated with long stranded noodles because, at least for the Philippines, the long noodles represented long life and long blessing. And that's what we're gonna do, is we're gonna make a version of pansit using aromatic, some chicken, some lapjong called Chinese sausage, and then the famous cornstarch noodles. It does take a little bit of prep, so we're just gonna break down our aromatics from the celery to the carrots to the onions to the cabbage, and then it all just gets sauteed together. So let's get started. And for the protein, we're just gonna use a half a chicken, cutting it into thin strips, as well as one or two of these lapjongs, which is a sweet Chinese sausage. Now, before we start sauteing it all together, it's good to take about 15 to 20 minutes and put these cornstarch noodles, or bihon noodles as they're called, in some hot water, and then drain that out once it turns nice and soft. So you'll see it's a type of a vermicelli noodle that makes pansit so uniquely comforting and delicious. So once you've got all of your ingredients, including the cornstarch noodles, drained, it's time to saute the meat and the vegetables all together. Once the chicken is about 3/4 cooked, I'm gonna add the Chinese sausage next. Now that we've rendered some of the fat of the Chinese sausage, they're gonna start to even crisp up a little bit, which is so delicious texturally, but now we're gonna add all of the aromatics. Now we're gonna add about a cup of cabbage shredded to give this a nice savory quality. We're gonna combine all together some liquids, about 3/4 of a cup of chicken broth, as well as about 2 tablespoons of oyster sauce and about 2 to 3 teaspoons of soy sauce. The vegetables are all soft. There's a beautiful kind of earthy smell that's coming out of it. I'm gonna pour half of the sauce onto this to flavor all the ingredients, adding the noodles, and then pouring the rest on top of the noodles to mix it all together. What I love about this dish is that it goes a long way, and you can actually put in as much as or as little as you want. You can actually add some seafood to it if you want to as well, because pansit is just as variety of a recipe or a dish as, say, like a pasta dish. And we can proudly say, though, that there are some classic flavors to this dish, and it's all about freshness of the ingredients. So we've got a lot of vegetables in here, a little bit of meat. This is a meal in and of itself. Now just time for plating. So we're gonna garnish it with a little bit of celery leaves, actually, just right on top, and then adding to it so that people can add, if they want, a little slice of calamansi, which actually creates a beautiful kind of sweet tanginess to this dish at the end for plating. So here you have it, my version of a little bihon pansit, Masbate homecoming style. Now let's give this a blessing on the food we're about to receive, and also blessings on all of those who want to experience a homecoming. Through Christ our Lord, amen. Now let's give it a taste test. Here we go.

Wow. I love the flavors. The sweet sausage and that little tang at the end with the citrus, all of the fresh vegetables, makes this a complete meal. Simple food, so it's great for when people come and visit. You can create for them a little homecoming. Stay hungry for God. It's a very touching thing for me to go to the island where I was baptized, where I was born, where my family came from, and yet to know all that has happened that has brought me to where I am now. But I'm so grateful that my mom and dad have always reminded me of where I came from. Not just this simple, humble island in the Philippines, but I came from their love for each other, and their love for each other came from the love of God, a love that helps us to keep savoring our faith. If you would like more information on this recipe or our other recipes, visit EWTN.com/savoringourfaith. And if you want to join me as well as other faithful people on a future pilgrimage, or if you want to book an event, join our online community, learn more about our food truck, get our resources, visit PlatingGrace.com.

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Next time, we'll welcome Jeremy Darling, a former evangelical worship leader, to share what led him home to the Catholic Church. 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

Love. That's the great commandment. Love one another as I have loved you. Love God above all things. There's nothing like love which gives life. To be loved means to be given life by others. To love others means giving life to others. Love the Lord your God. Love one another. Do you love your neighbor as yourself? Do you really love God above all things? Do you believe in him? Do you have faith in God and faith? There are strange people that are mentioned in the Beatitudes. The poor, the hungry, the thirsty, the naked, the persecuted, the rejected and hated. All these are mentioned. We must love them. How can we bring happiness to such people? Well, we have a song in Jamaica. The time to be happy is now. The place to be happy is here. And the way to be happy is to make others happy and to build God's kingdom right here. What wisdom! Such a simple, simple little song. We are happy when we give our lives to others. And we are happy when we receive the sorrows of each other. It seems so difficult. And yet it is when we lift that burden of other people's sorrow that we're happiest. And at the same time, you make other people very happy. God loves you, brothers and sisters. Do you love him? God wants you to love. Do you love others, even the most forgotten and rejected of people? There are people who hate you. Do you love your enemies? There are those who are rejected.

Do you visit them? If you visit them, they will feel the presence of Christ coming through you to them and bringing about great joy. There are those whose souls are craving for love. Do you understand, brothers and sisters, how meaningful it is every single minute of the day, every hour of the day, every morning, every evening? All that can be given in love. The Beatitudes, that's a new commandment of Jesus Christ. In the name of the Father, and of the Son, and of the Holy Spirit.

Hello, dear brothers and sisters in Christ. My name is Father Brian Milady. I'm a priest of the Dominican Order. And welcome to the series, which has to do with man's place in society, called Christian Social Order. In this series, I hope to try to discuss the Catholic Church's idea about why we live in society, what the purpose of society is, and a nature of authority, the principles that are involved in having a human society, applying this to the church and the state and the family, and then finally, in a more practical sense, giving you some ideas about what's necessary for the family to carry on its life in a human way, which would include economics, as I'm going to emphasize for you over and over again. Business and economics are not an extension of the state, they're an extension of the family, and then also the state. So, first of all, why do we live in society? Aristotle said man is a naturally social animal. Now, what did he mean by that? Did he mean that every single action that we perform is a social action so that we have no individuality ourselves? Well, there's a theory of society that looks on society in that way. It's called totalitarianism. And the totalitarian theory, being social, living in society, and that would be especially civil society, like the state, is exactly the same as our substance, as what we are as human beings, in such a way that we could have no action apart from society. It's almost like we're just part of a mass blob, and the society has a will, the society has intelligence, but we don't. We just have to go along with this sort of like an automaton. The other theory of society, which is almost its contrast, is a theory of society that was developed in Europe over the last 300 years. It's called the social contract theory. According to this theory, human beings naturally fulfill themselves alone. The only reason they get together in society is for the sake of something like common defense or common need. The two great proponents of this theory were the philosophers Thomas Hobbes and Jean-Jacques Rousseau. Thomas Hobbes believed that we were by

nature all totally depraved. Because we were so evil, we came together in society more or less to save ourselves from being predators on each other. The famous line in Thomas Hobbes is that homo homini lupus, man to man is naturally a wolf. And so when we do this, we give up to society all that we are, but we do this freely in the sense that we don't have to be a member of society, we just choose to. Rousseau, remember, basically thought the same thing. We all contract to live together, but we don't have to. And because we give ourselves up to the social contract, basically society is a creation of man. We create the society, we destroy the society, and we don't have to live together in society. These two theories actually are extremes that touch each other, because in neither theory is there an objective human nature that recognizes the fact that we have true individuality, and yet, even though we have true individuality, we can't fulfill ourselves apart from other people. In the totalitarian theory, society is the same as everything that we are. In the social contract theory, society is merely incidental to our lives. If we want to be in one, we're in one. If we don't want to be in one, we don't have to be. Every man could sit in his log cabin and hope he never sees the smoke of the person in the cabin next to him, and we can still be completely and totally fulfilled. Now, the difficulty with these theories is, first of all, that it doesn't recognize what the true nature of the human person is. A human person has a spiritual soul and also a body. Whenever human persons live together, it's absolutely necessary that they recognize that they're acting together with other people, with spirits that have freedom of choice, that have intelligence, that have truth. In order to act together, they have to look on their life as common in certain things. Suppose, for example, that there were a whole bunch of people that wanted to row a boat. So they all got into the boat, and they said, oh, just everybody be your individual self. Just row wherever you want, row in the way you want. Pick what direction you want to row in. Well, all the rowers would conflict with each other. Nobody would ever go anyplace. First of all, they have to realize that they're in this together. And because they're in this together, they have to direct themselves toward a certain goal and all choose to follow that goal. Now, when it comes to human beings, there's a famous definition of being a person. It comes from an ancient philosopher named Boethius. A person is an individual substance of rational nature. The Second Vatican Council points out that there are two characteristics to this kind of being when we have a spirit. The first is, and we have emphasize this a lot today with our ideas about our opposition to abortion, no person may be an object of use. Every person must be a subject of love. But the second is like it. Because we're spirits that share this common spirituality, the person only finds himself, realizes himself, in the sincere gift of himself to another. When we live together with other people, and we have to, first of all, we're born into a family. And secondly, we live with other families, tribes, whatever you want to call it. We have to give other people their rights. We couldn't realize justice as a virtue if we didn't live together with other people. Justice is defined as the constant and perpetual will to give to another his due. If there were no other with whom I lived, I couldn't possibly develop justice. And what is the due there? The due is rights. Justice has rights because it also has duties, the duty to give rights to another person. In today's society, everybody wants to hear it for rights, but nobody wants to hear they have any duties. I don't know if you've noticed this or not, but I find it very interesting that in many ways in modern American society, people say, well, everybody is a victim, but there's no predators. How is it possible for everybody to be a victim

no predators. We have an obligation, if we're going to realize something about our character, to give ourselves sincerely to another, to recognize that there are certain places and certain times, just by our nature, that we have to live together with other people, and that's a part of being human. So society, in the church's view, is neither the substance of man nor merely incidental to man. And it's certainly not just the creation of human beings, whether it's the family or the state. One of the popes says this: God has likewise destined man for civil society according to the dictates of his nature. In the plan of the Creator, society is a natural means which man can and must use to reach his destined end. Society is for man and not vice versa. This must not be understood in the sense of liberalistic individualism, which subordinates society to the selfish use of the individual, but only in the sense that by means of a union, organic union with society, and mutual collaboration, the attainment of earthly happiness is placed within the reach of all. In other words, society is what's called in philosophy a property. It's not the same as the substance of man. We have our own individuality. We have our own participation in the world and many of our actions that are not governed by society. On the other hand, it's not merely incidental where we can choose to be a member or not. Because we have a spirit, it's essential to our fulfillment as human beings that we engage in social interaction with others. So if we were going to develop a definition for society, it would be this: society is the union of order of human persons united in origin and purpose and acting in common. Notice the emphasis is on human persons. So it is on us being radical individuals, but it's also places an emphasis on the fact that to understand and realize this individualism, we can't just do this in a solitary sense. That in order for us to truly experience what it means to be a person, we have to see ourselves also as contributing and a part of a group. Not only is this true of the origin of society, but it's also true of all those things that occur in society. And the basic point is that the Creator is the origin of society because the Creator is the origin of an objective human nature, which we must respect in whatever we do and whatever we are. And that objective human nature is to be a spirit with a body. Now, the people who think that society is either all the state say there's no human nature, which has to do with individualism and spirit. The people that say that society is only a creation, in other words, we can decide what's justice and injustice, for instance. Today we can decide the unborn have a right to life in the womb. Tomorrow we can vote and decide they don't. The next day we can vote and decide they do. And that has nothing to do with the being that's sitting there in the womb, an objective human nature. These people also do not believe that there is an objective human nature, which is governed by what we would call the natural law, which everyone everywhere must respect and which must be the primary foundation of what we do in our acting together as human beings and human persons. Dear brothers and sisters in Christ, then, in our first meditation on the origin of society, we have to emphasize that man is not directly the origin of society. God is the origin of society who uses human beings, not in a utilitarian sense, but in other words, he makes use of us in our freedom to recognize what our goal is as human beings, the kinds of laws we need to make, and in making those laws, to truly respect who we are as human beings. And the natural law is the primary source for that. I don't know if you remember, but when Clarence Thomas became a Justice of the Supreme Court, he talked about the natural law and they practiced

They laughed him out of the court. This cannot be the case with our idea of society. And I'll try to explain why that is to you after we come back from a short break.

0: Question: can a couple be secretly married by a priest? The clock is ticking.
1: No, never. First of all, a secret marriage implies that a marriage would not be reported to the local civil authorities, and that would be against the law. So a deacon, priest, or bishop that would do that in secret would be violating the law. Second, marriages by nature in the Catholic Church and understanding are public. It used to be that we would have to publish what they called the banns in the bulletin that a couple were being married, and it's truly invited as it's a parish celebration even too. So it's a public witness, a public ceremony. So to the short of it, no, they cannot do a secret private marriage.
0: Which I believe is a felony. Or the priest or whatever. Okay, great. Well, join us again for more Catholic Blitz.

0: Steve, how do you handle the inevitable personal attacks? You're trying to debate the issues with somebody, and they're calling you names and insulting you.
1: Like I'm a misogynist? Well, I tell these people that I just won't respond to personal attacks. I say, if you'd actually like to debate the real issues related to abortion, I'd love to discuss them with you, and I promise not to attack you personally. But if your best defense of abortion is simply to attack me personally, then I suspect you really have no legitimate arguments to make. And then I usually say, next question. Thank you.

Hello, friends. Welcome back to Christian Social Order. In the first part of this segment, we discussed the origin of society. And I demonstrated for you that society is not something that is completely all that we are and all that we have, nor is it something that we can just choose to be a part of. It's absolutely necessary because we're human beings that have intelligence and have will, because we have a spirit that with other spiritual beings, also with other persons, that we truly experience the fullness of our nature by participating in society with other people. In this participation, we have to first of all discuss what the purpose is for which we're joined together. As we'll see in coming programs, there are two basic human societies that we are all a part of by nature. The first is the family, and the second is the state. Also, in the order of grace, because we're called to heaven, we're called to participate in the society of the church. And there are lots of other societies, stamp collecting societies, football teams, all these things, where people get together for lesser goals, but in order for them to realize what their social union is, they have to decide what their goal is going to be. Now, since we don't create society, we don't create our nature, that goal has to conform to what our nature is. So, for example, were we to get together in a society for an evil purpose, this wouldn't really be a society. It would be an imitation of it. The end and purpose of society has to correspond to the natural law. It has to correspond to realizing something about myself that I can't realize on my own, like justice. I can't become just all by myself because justice is about giving rights to another person. I have to have another person then if I'm going to be a just human being. Now, once we decide on what the purpose is, though, if we don't have a way to carry it out, we're just fools. Scripture talks about setting down to build a tower and not having the plans to carry it out, or deciding you're going to win a battle, but not having a plan to carry it out, having no understanding what the army's like or something like that. In order for us to carry out our end, which is to realize something beyond our individual selves, our private good, we also need to determine a proper order, which includes a proper authority structure to carry out that particular goal. In each society, would have its own characteristic authority structure. The term in Catholicism we

use for the order of a society coupled with its end is the common good. If all you did was have a good order, but you had a rotten end, well, that's like Nazism. Society was really ordered. Everybody loved the order. But it was ordered toward an evil purpose for world domination and killing the innocent and mass genocide. On the other hand, if all you did was have a good end, but you didn't have a way to carry this out, no one knew how to carry it out, then you would have chaos. And you wouldn't be able, in anarchy, to actually realize what the purpose of your society is. So the common good has to be determined first, and this common good then has to be respected in the choice you use of the order which you're trying to attain your common good by. It has to be able to do that. And because there's this objective human nature on which they're both based, both the end and the order have to be moral. They both have to be according to the natural law. If the order isn't according to the natural law, the society is wicked. In other words, it can't realize human nature. If the end is contrary to natural law, the society is wicked. Another way you could put this is, if they don't correspond to the truth of what man is, then they're actually trying to implement something which is inhuman. A part of this question has to also do with the nature of authority. Is authority something that we just put up with because otherwise we'd be all in chaos and evil regarding each other? In other words, is the authority creation of sin? Or is authority something that we just decide to give to another person and can take back just as easily, where that other person doesn't have a right to bind our conscience unless we let them? The American Constitution says something like, government derives its just powers from the consent of the governed. Well, that's true if you're talking about what kind of authority you're going to use in your government. Is it going to be a monarchy, a democracy, an oligarchy, or a combination of all three? But it's not true if you're talking about the sanction by which this authority governs once the authority takes power. The sanction has to be according to the truth and the truth of human nature. And since the author of human nature is God, authority then, once the people decide, you know, in the Constitution, what kind of person is going to exercise authority and how it will be exercised, then government according to law, government according to the Constitution, government according to the person who legitimately has that authority, has its ultimate source primarily in God. And because this is the case, as the author of nature, that authority has to respect, again, the truth of human nature. The authority doesn't create right and wrong. The authority doesn't, by giving us rights in society, make those rights, especially rights that have to do with our nature, like life, happen. The authority respects the fact that we have a prior existing right to life and then seeks to implement it by the various practices we use in our society. Now, people are very confused about this today. Many people believe that the only person who has a right to exercise authority in any society is someone who's consulted a series of experts who are a bureaucracy, taken a poll, the best possible decision after 2 weeks, and that makes their whatever they decide binding. Not really. Our moral lives are governed through authority in the same way that God governs nature. God always uses secondary causes to govern us as the primary cause. For example, he doesn't heat water directly, he uses fire to do that. Now, in the order of nature, it's the most powerful regarding energy or mass, for instance, that is the governing agent, like the sun is the most powerful in our particular world. But in the moral universe, which is where society exists, it's the most powerful according to good. So in other words, what gives authority its sanction is if the given authority recognizes and is trying

trying to implement the good which is in man's prior objective nature. The president doesn't make us have the right to life. God does that. The king doesn't, because he decrees we have a right to life, give us a right to life. We have a right to life because we're human persons. What the president or the king or the Congress or the parliament or whatever form you want to use, what they do is by their laws try to help us to realize the human dimension that's involved in our right to life. And if they violate that, then they can't bind us in the conscience to obey their laws, number one. And number two, they're actually making institutionalized violence. Now, you know, there were people who thought that all law, Lenin once said, quoting the famous Robespierre, the person in the French Revolution who guillotined everybody, law was institutionalized violence. We don't believe that. Law is order. It's truth. But it has to be based on truth. So how do you tell the difference between a good authority and a good society and a bad authority and a bad society? Well, the church has never canonized one particular authority structure, monarchy, oligarchy, democracy, or a combination of the two. The way you tell the difference, whatever you decide in your constitution, whether it's written or unwritten, to be the proper authority is whether the authority more prefers authority's private good to the common good or the common good to the private good. If you have a democracy where all the citizens are voting just for their own private interests and they're not voting for laws that help the common good in general, that's just as much a tyranny as if you have a monarchy where the monarch's only interested in the good of himself and not interested in the common good. Plato thought that. Plato thought you could tell the difference between a good society and a bad society by whether the authority was more interested in the private good of themselves or in the common good. When the authority respects the common good, which is the end in order, then the laws truly reflect what our truth is as human beings. And when we live those laws, all law must be the source of authority. Any authority that tries to exercise its rights apart from the written law, or the at least understood law, also becomes a tyranny. Then this leads us not to be human beings, but almost to be animals. Aristotle once said that, again, men are by nature social animals. The reason is because we have a spiritual nature. But in experiencing this society, we have to respect the fact that we are made in the image and likeness of God. And so he said, the man that can live without society must either be a beast or a god. Let me encourage you to live well in society then by imparting my blessing to you. In the name of the Father, and the Son, and the Holy Spirit. Amen.

The year 150 AD, the Catholic Church confronts Gnosticism, a collection of religious sects that prized the spiritual world and condemned the utter evil of the material world. Its confusing and deceptive melding of Christian truths with Greek philosophy and other beliefs deceives a large number of Christians. In response, church leaders do not remain silent. Ignatius, Bishop of Antioch, warns his flock against Docetism, a Gnostic heresy that denies the humanity of Christ and teaches that his body is simply an illusion. Ignatius reminds believers that in the sacrament of the Holy Eucharist, the faithful consume the true body and blood of Jesus Christ. In his book, Against Heresies, Irenaeus of Lyon instructs all Christians that true doctrine comes from Jesus Christ through his apostles and their appointed successors and the church he founded.

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1: Family, a prayer that we pray together is a powerful prayer. So please pray together with me our EWTN family prayer. Today we pray for gifts of prayer. Most Holy Trinity, Father, Son, and Holy Spirit, we adore you, who are a perfect communion of persons. In the superabundance of your goodness, you invite us to share in your life and love now and forever. We ask you to grant us new gifts of prayer so that we may grow in union with you. O God, you are our God. For you we long. For you our souls are thirsting, like a dry, weary land without water. Quench our thirsts. Give us yourself. Through Christ our Lord. Amen.
2: 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Take this, all of you, and eat of it, for this is my body, which will be given up for you. Take this, all of you, and drink from it, for this is the chalice of my blood,

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Amen. The grace of our Lord Jesus Christ, and the love of God, and the communion of the Holy Spirit be with you all. Brothers and sisters, let us acknowledge our sins and so prepare ourselves to celebrate the sacred mysteries. I confess to Almighty God and to you, my brothers and sisters,

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Through my fault, through my most grievous fault. Therefore I ask Blessed Mary, Ever Virgin, all the angels and saints, and you, my brothers and sisters, to pray for me to the Lord our God. May Almighty God have mercy on us, forgive us our sins, and bring us to everlasting life.

0: Let us pray. O God, who in martyrdom have brought true faith to its highest expression, graciously grant that strengthened through the intercession of Saints John Fisher and Thomas More, we may confirm by the witness of our life the faith we profess with our lips. Through our Lord Jesus Christ, your Son, who lives and reigns with you in the unity of the Holy Spirit, God forever and ever.
1: Amen. A reading from the second book of Kings. Shalmaneser, king of Assyria, occupied the whole land and attacked Samaria, which he besieged for 3 years. In the ninth year of Hoshea, king of Israel, the king of Assyria took Samaria and deported the children of Israel to Assyria, settling them in Halah at the Habor, a river of Gozan, and the cities of the Medes. This came about because the children of Israel sinned against the Lord, their God, who had brought them up from the land of Egypt, from under the domination of Pharaoh, king of Egypt, and because they venerated other gods. They followed the rites of the nations, whom the Lord had cleared out of their way of the children of Israel, and the kings of Israel whom they set up. And though the Lord warned Israel and Judah by every prophet and seer, "Give up your evil ways and keep my commandments and statutes in accordance with the entire law which I enjoined on your fathers and which I sent you by my servants, the prophets," they did not listen, but were as stiff-necked as their fathers, who had not believed in the Lord their God. They rejected his statutes, the covenant which he had made with their fathers, and the warnings which he had given them, till in his great anger against Israel, the Lord put them away out of his sight. Only the tribe of Judah was left. The word of the Lord. Help us with your right hand, O Lord, and answer us. O God, you have rejected us and broken our defenses. You have been angry. Rally us.

You have rocked the country and split it open. Repair the cracks in it, for it is tottering. You have made your people feel hardships. You have given us stupefying wine. Have not you, O God, rejected us, so that you go not forth, O God, with our armies? Give us aid against the foe, for worthless is the help of men.

Jesus said to his disciples, "Stop judging, that you may not be judged. For as you judge, you will be judged, and the measure with which you measure will be measured out to you. Why do you notice the splinter in your brother's eye, but do not perceive the wooden beam in your own eye? How can you say to your brother, 'Let me remove the splinter from your eye,' while the wooden beam is in your eye? You hypocrite. Remove the wooden beam from your eye first. Then you will see clearly to remove the splinter from your brother's eye.

Most of us have had the experience of having something very sharp in our eye. And no matter how big it is, small it is, it's very inconvenient having something in the eye. It causes discomfort, pain. Being the son of a carpenter, I can imagine the Lord Jesus himself knowing precisely this type of pain in your imagination. Jesus around the carpenter's shop with his earthly father, Saint Joseph, working on wood, probably had many splinters in his eye. What must it have been like for Joseph to look in those eyes? Knowing that not one taint of sin infected those eyes. No impure glances, no greed, no envy, no jealousy, and no casting the blame came from those eyes ever, the immaculate Lamb of God. No doubt Joseph probably taught his son, God the Son, Jesus, what the first book of Samuel states, man

judges the appearance, but the Lord judges the heart. The Lord probes the innermost depths of the heart. And Joseph, the earthly father of Jesus, truly knew the heart of his son. Hearing about splinters in the eye causes an immediate reaction. We remember the pain, even. We'd like that to never happen again. What about the wooden beam in the eye? Almost sounds unrealistic. How would it even fit? My eyes aren't that big. The image is absurd and even humorous, and that is the point. The beam symbolizes serious faults that we fail to recognize within ourselves. Pride, hypocrisy, and a tendency to judge others while excusing ourselves from the equation. St. Augustine teaches that the beam often represents pride, while the speck may represent a lesser fault in another person. St. John Chrysostom points out that Jesus is not forbidding fraternal correction. Rather, he is teaching that correction must begin with self-examination, even before we make a correction, which needs to be done often. Parents know this. It begins with looking at ourselves and recognizing our need for mercy, our need for God. It's good to place ourselves before the judgment seat of the Lord Jesus. So today, we place ourselves before the judgment seat of God. Maybe it's our last day here on earth. We don't know that. He knows the judgment, the day of judgment, when that time will be for each one of us. And do we want to be judged as severely as we have judged or condemned others? The Lord says, "The measure with which you measure out will be measured unto you." In other words, how much mercy have you put into the cup? The measure with which you measure out will be measured unto you. I wouldn't want to see that measuring cup. And thank God we have confession, the sacrament of penance, in order to repent and change. The Lord Jesus gives the example from the marketplace where the grain was measured out to the buyer in a type of basket. And one commentator says he is making the point that God will apportion to us the same amount of severity or leniency that we have dealt to others. If we wish the Lord to be merciful rather than harsh in our evaluating our lives, we must be understanding and forgiving in our relationships with people. In other words, how do we exercise mercy? Are we willing to look even through other people's faults, like the Lord does? The Lord knows the inner depths of people's hearts and their sins even. And we need to look at the Lord first of all, even before we look at other people and cast the blame. We need to look at the Lord and allow the Lord to look deep into us, to probe our hearts. Lord, convict my heart that I have sinned and that I am in need of mercy and grace just as much as the other person in front of me is. Even people that have committed severe injustices that need to be corrected and brought to repentance. When people fail, and they will fail, what is your instinct? Judgment,
even

condemnation or compassion. Having the eyes and the heart of Christ to see beyond the failure. And there is almost always a deeper reason behind our faults. Even sitting with your own faults and your own weaknesses and your own sinfulness before the gaze of Christ, we see deeper, deep down, even behind and underneath all of our weaknesses and sins, deeper stuff going on. It's never just the fault itself. It's always something deeper. We have to come before the Lord in prayer and in our acknowledgement of our weaknesses and sit with that and ask the Holy Spirit to plumb up, to get to the bottom of what's going on. Lord, why am I so judgmental? Why am I so prideful? Why am I so full of hypocrisy sometimes? Do I fail to look at myself? Again, Jesus is not condemning fraternal correction. He says, remove the wooden beam from your eye first, then you will see clearly to remove the splinter from your brother's eye. The goal is not blindness to others' struggles. Surely we need to look out at the world and recognize even injustices and the faults of others. He's not telling us that we are never to correct people. But the goal is a clear-sighted vision, really purified by humility, a humility in recognizing our own sins and our own limitations first before pointing the finger. Father Emmerich used to say, when the finger is pointed outwards, notice that there's three fingers pointing back. You know, we do like this. Really, it's a recognition of look inside first, even before we make a correction. It's a good examination of conscience even for a parent, right? Parents know that they have faults too. And even before they correct their children, it's a good examination to look at yourself, to look at your own faults, too, before you correct your children. And in the sacrament of penance and reconciliation, we accuse ourselves of our personal sins. We don't cast the blame on anyone else besides ourselves. We point the finger back at ourselves. Bless me, Father, for I have sinned. It has been 2 months, 2 years, 20 years, 50 years or more since my last confession. I accuse myself of the following sins. It's one thing that people say often. Don't cast the blame on anybody else. Don't say, this person made me do this. Let me tell you the whole scenario and how I fell into this particular sin. Sometimes that's helpful if a priest asked, well, how did that happen? And then you can kind of say, well, this is how that happened. Oh, okay. But most of the time, we go in and we say, I accuse myself of the following sins. We don't point to anybody else. Notice the other person's not there with us. We're there by ourselves. And the Catechism says, the human heart is heavy and hardened. God must give man a new heart. Conversion is first of all a work of grace of God who makes our hearts return to him. Restore us to thyself, O Lord, that we may be restored. God gives us the strength to begin anew. It is in discovering the greatness of God's love that our heart is shaken by the horror and weight of sin and begins to fear offending God by sin and being separated from him.

the human heart is converted by looking upon him whom our sins have pierced. That's how our heart is converted. When we look upon him who we have pierced by our sins. That's how real contrition, real compunction of the heart is given and experienced. We look at God. St. Clement of Rome, fourth bishop of Rome and successor to St. Peter, said, "Let us fix our eyes on Christ's blood and understand how precious it is to his Father. For poured out for our salvation, it has brought to the whole world the grace of repentance." And after 13 years today of sharing in Christ's priesthood, the Lord Jesus' priesthood, there's nothing, almost nothing, that I do that is more important than sitting and receiving a penitence, contrition, confession, firm purpose of amendment in the sacrament of penance. And it's in that quiet, that sacred ground where I have witnessed some of the most repentant and holy people in the world. I remember a retreat that I was on with the friars that Father Thomas Nelson said, the holiness of the church is manifested in the confessional, where the penitent comes in and confesses their sins with contrition, confession, and willingness to make the changes, convert their lives. So look at the Lord Jesus and be sorry for the ways that we all have cast the blame on others instead of looking deep within ourselves, within our own heart, within our own fault, through my fault, through my fault, through my most grievous fault.

0: Let us keep our eyes fixed on Jesus as we offer our petitions before the throne of God.
1: That the faithful may find in our Holy Father and his fellow bishops true representatives of Christ on earth. We pray to the Lord.
0: Lord, hear our prayer.
1: That the leaders of nations may rule their people in justice and equity, with concern for the poor, the marginalized, and the homeless. We pray to the Lord.
0: Lord, hear our prayer.
1: That the Lord may continue to bless the work of EWTN, so that it may communicate to every man the love of Christ Jesus. We pray to the Lord.
0: Lord, hear our prayer.
1: For those who have died, that Jesus, who laid down his life for the flock, may bring them home to the Father's house. We pray to the Lord.
0: Lord, hear our prayer. We pray for all those who have offended us or hurt us in any way. We pray that the Lord may have as much mercy on them as we wish the Lord to have mercy upon us. We pray to the Lord.
2: Lord, hear our
0: prayer. A powerful, ever-living God, direct our steps by the way of your love, so that our whole life may be fragrant with all we do in the name of Jesus, your beloved Son, who lives and reigns with you in the Holy Spirit, God forever and ever.
2: Amen.

0: Pray, brothers and sisters, that my sacrifice and yours may be acceptable to God, the Almighty Father. Receive, Holy Father, the offerings we bring in commemoration of the holy martyrs, and grant that we, your servants, may be found steadfast in confessing your name. Through Christ our Lord. Amen. The Lord be with you.
1: And with your spirit.
0: Lift up your hearts.
1: Lift up to the Lord.
0: Let us give thanks to the Lord our God.
1: It is
0: truly right and just, our duty and our salvation, always and everywhere to give you thanks, Lord, Holy Father, Almighty and Eternal God, for the blood of your blessed martyrs, Saints John Fisher and Thomas More, poured out like Christ to glorify your name, shows forth your marvelous works, by which in our weakness you perfect your power, and on the feeble bestow strength to bear you witness through Christ our Lord. And so with the powers of heaven, we worship you constantly on earth, and before your majesty, without end, we acclaim.

To you, therefore, most merciful Father, we make humble prayer and petition through Jesus Christ, your Son, our Lord, that you accept and bless these gifts, these offerings, these holy and unblemished sacrifices, which we offer you firstly for your holy Catholic Church. Be pleased to grant her peace, to guard, unite, and govern her throughout the whole world, together with your servant, Leo, our Pope, and Stephen, our Bishop, and all those who, holding to the truth, hand on the Catholic and Apostolic faith. Remember, Lord, your servants, and all gathered here, whose faith and devotion are known to you.

you. For them we offer you this sacrifice of praise, or they offer it for themselves and all who are dear to them, for the redemption of their souls and hope of health and well-being, and paying their homage to you, the eternal God, living and true. In communion with those whose memory we venerate, especially the glorious ever-Virgin Mary, Mother of our God and Lord Jesus Christ, and blessed Joseph, her spouse, your blessed apostles and martyrs, Peter and Paul, Andrew, James, John, Thomas, James, Philip, Bartholomew, Matthew, Simon, and Jude, Linus, Cletus, Clement, Sixtus, Cornelius, Cyprian, Lawrence, Chrysogonus, John and Paul, Cosmas and Damian, and all your saints. We ask that through their merits and prayers in all things, we may be defended by your protecting help. Through Christ our Lord. Amen. Therefore, Lord, we pray, graciously accept this oblation of our service, that of your whole family. Order our days in your peace, and command that we be delivered from eternal damnation and counted among the flock of those you have chosen. Through Christ our Lord. Amen. Be pleased, O God, we pray, to bless, acknowledge, and approve this offering in every respect. Make it spiritual and acceptable, so that it may become for us the body and blood of your most beloved Son, our Lord Jesus Christ. On the day before he was to suffer, he took bread in his holy and venerable hands, and with eyes raised to heaven, to you, O God, his almighty Father, giving you thanks, he said the blessing, broke the bread, and gave it to his disciples, saying, "Take this, all of you, and eat of it, for this is my body, which will be given up for you."

In a similar way, when supper was ended, he took this precious chalice in his holy and venerable hands, and once more giving you thanks, he said the blessing and gave the chalice to his disciples, saying, "Take this, all of you, and drink from it, for this is the chalice of my blood, the blood of the new and eternal covenant, which will be poured out for you and for many for the forgiveness of sins. Do this in memory of me."

Therefore, O Lord, as we celebrate the memorial of the Blessed Passion, the resurrection from the dead, and the glorious ascension into heaven of Christ, your Son, our Lord, we, your servants and your holy people, offer to your glorious majesty, from the gifts that you have given us, this pure victim, this holy victim, this spotless victim, the holy bread of eternal life and the chalice of everlasting salvation. Be pleased to look upon these offerings with a serene and kindly countenance, and to accept them as once you were pleased to accept the gifts of your servant Abel the just, the sacrifice of Abraham, our father in faith, and the offering of your high priest Melchizedek, a holy sacrifice, a spotless victim. In humble prayer, we ask you, Almighty God, command that these gifts be borne by the hands of your holy angel to your altar on high, in the sight of your divine majesty,

So that all of us who do this participation at the altar receive the most holy body and blood of your Son, may be filled with every grace and heavenly blessing. Through Christ our Lord. Amen. Remember also, Lord, your servants who have gone before us with the sign of faith, and rest in a sleep of peace. Grant them, O Lord, we pray, and all who sleep in Christ, a place of refreshment, light, and peace. Through Christ our Lord. Amen. To us also, your servants, who those sinners, hope in your abundant mercies. Graciously grant some share in fellowship with your holy apostles and martyrs, with John the Baptist, Stephen, Matthias, Barnabas, Ignatius Alexander, Marcellinus Peter, Felicity Perpetua, Agatha Lucy, Agnes Cecilia Anastasia, and all your saints. Admit us, we beseech you, into their company, not weighing our merits, but granting us your pardon, through Christ our Lord, through whom you continue to make all these good things, O Lord. You sanctify them, fill them with life, bless them, and bestow them upon us. Per

0: It is you who have stood by me in my trials, and I confer a kingdom on you, says the Lord, that you may eat and drink at my table in my kingdom.
1: For those who cannot now receive Jesus in the Blessed Sacrament, we offer the following prayer. My dear Lord and Savior, though I am but a sinful servant, I approach thee with confidence. I am truly sorry for having offended thee by my sins, because thou art infinitely good. I have a great desire to receive thee in Holy Communion, and since I cannot now be united to thee in the Blessed Sacrament, I beseech thee most earnestly to come to me at least spiritually, and to refresh my soul with the sweetness of thy grace. Come, my Lord, my God, and my all, come to me, and let me never again be separated from thee by sin. I wish to become like thee. Teach me thy blessed ways. Help me with thy grace to practice meekness, humility, purity, charity, and all the virtues of thy sacred heart. O my Jesus, I consecrate to thee my heart with all its affections, my soul with all its powers, and my body with all its senses. In union with thee, I will live and labor and suffer to do the Heavenly Father's will. I will ever be mindful of the presence of my God and strive to be perfect. Bless me in life and in death, that I may praise thee forever in heaven. Amen.

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0: 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Amen. The Lord be with you.
1: And with your spirit.
0: May Almighty God bless you, the Father and the Son and the Holy Spirit.
1: Amen.
0: Go in peace, glorifying the Lord by your life.
1: Amen.

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God, our Father, who wills that all men be saved and come to the knowledge of your truth, we beg you to send laborers into your harvest and grant them grace to speak your word with all boldness, so that your word may spread and be glorified, and all nations may know you, the only God, and him whom you have sent, Jesus Christ, your Son, our Lord. Amen. Our Lady, Queen of the Americas, Mary, Mother of the Franciscan Missionaries of the Eternal Word, pray for us.

0: Write this, my child. Before I come as the just judge, I am coming first as the King of Mercy. Before the day of justice arrives, there will be given to people a sign in the heavens. There will be great darkness over the whole world. Then the sign of the cross will be seen in the sky, and from the openings where the hands and feet were nailed will come forth great lights which will fill up the earth for a period of time. This will take place shortly before the last day.
1: O blood and water, which gushed forth from the heart of Jesus as a fount of mercy for us, I trust in you.

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0: In the name of the Father, and of the Son, and of the Holy Spirit.
1: Amen.
0: I would like to welcome all of you to this Holy Rosary, which is going to be broadcast on the internet and on EWTN. Wherever you are, whether in Lourdes or far abroad, let us join together in prayer. Since the apparition of the Virgin Mary to Saint Bernadette, in this very same place, millions, including many saints and popes, have come to pray and ask for God's mercy. Let us join together in praying the joyful mysteries of the Holy Rosary and ask the Virgin Mary, Mother of Mercy, to comfort and cure us of our infirmities, both spiritual and corporal. The prayer requests we have received from you over the internet and social networks have been placed in a box which is now going to be laid on the altar of the grotto. May the Virgin Mary give courage and hope to those in trouble. I believe in God, the Father Almighty, creator of heaven and earth, and in Jesus Christ, his only Son, our Lord, who was conceived by the Holy Spirit, born of the Virgin Mary, suffered under Pontius Pilate, was crucified, died, and was buried. He descended into hell. On the third day, he rose again from the dead. He ascended into heaven, and is seated at the right hand of God, the Father Almighty. From there, he will come to judge the living and the dead. I believe in the Holy Spirit, the Holy Catholic Church, the communion of saints, the forgiveness of sins, the resurrection of the body, and life everlasting. Amen. Let us pray for our Holy Father, Pope Leo, and his intentions, and in a very special way, for his coming apostolic visit to France. Our Father, who art in heaven, hallowed be thy name. Thy kingdom come, thy will be done on earth as it is in heaven.
1: Give us this day our daily bread, and forgive us our trespasses, as we forgive those who trespass against us. And lead us not into temptation, but deliver us from evil. Amen.
0: Hail Mary, full of grace, the Lord is with thee. Blessed art thou amongst women, and blessed is the fruit of thy womb, Jesus.
1: Holy Mary, Mother of God, pray for us sinners, now and at the hour of our death. Amen.
0: Hail Mary, full of grace, the Lord is with thee. Blessed art thou amongst women, and blessed is the fruit of thy womb, Jesus.
1: Holy Mary, Mother of God, pray for us sinners, now and at the hour of our death. Amen.
0: Hail Mary, full of grace, the Lord is with thee. Blessed art thou amongst women, and blessed is the fruit of thy womb, Jesus.
1: Holy Mary, Mother of God, pray for us sinners, now and at the hour of our death. Amen.
0: Glory be to the Father, and to the Son, and to the Holy Spirit.
1: As it was in the beginning, is now, and ever shall be, world without end. Amen.
0: The first joyful mystery, the Annunciation of the Angel to Mary. From the Gospel according to St. Luke. In the sixth month, the angel Gabriel was sent from God to a town of Galilee called Nazareth, to a virgin betrothed to a man named Joseph of the house of David, and the virgin's name was Mary. And coming to her, he said, "Hail, favored one, the Lord is with you."

0: O Lord, we offer you this mystery in praise of the Annunciation, and we ask you, through the intercession of your Holy Mother, the grace of faith.
1: Our Father, who art in heaven, hallowed be thy name. Thy kingdom come, thy will be done, on earth as it is in heaven.
2: Give us this day our daily bread, and forgive us our trespasses, as we forgive those who trespass against us. And lead us not into temptation, but deliver us from evil. Amen.
1: Hail Mary, full of grace, the Lord is with thee. Blessed art thou among women, and blessed is the fruit of thy womb, Jesus.
2: Holy Mary, Mother of God, pray for us sinners, now and at the hour of our death. Amen.
1: Hail Mary, full of grace, the Lord is with thee. Blessed art thou among women, and blessed is the fruit of thy womb, Jesus.
2: Holy Mary, Mother of God, pray for us sinners, now and at the hour of our death. Amen.
1: Hail Mary, full of grace, the Lord is with thee. Blessed art thou among women, and blessed is the fruit of thy womb, Jesus.
2: Holy Mary, Mother of God, pray for us sinners, now and at the hour of our death. Amen.
1: Hail Mary, full of grace, the Lord is with thee. Blessed art thou among women, and blessed is the fruit of thy womb, Jesus.
2: Holy Mary, Mother of God, pray for us sinners, now and at the hour of our death. Amen.
1: Hail Mary, full of grace, the Lord is with thee. Blessed art thou among women, and blessed is the fruit of thy womb, Jesus.
2: Holy Mary, Mother of God, pray for us sinners, now and at the hour of our death. Amen.
1: Hail Mary, full of grace, the Lord is with thee. Blessed art thou among women, and blessed is the fruit of thy womb, Jesus.
2: Holy Mary, Mother of God, pray for us sinners, now and at the hour of our death. Amen.
1: Hail Mary, full of grace, the Lord is with thee. Blessed art thou among women, and blessed is the fruit of thy womb, Jesus.
2: Holy Mary, Mother of God, pray for us sinners, now and at the hour of our death. Amen.
1: Hail Mary, full of grace, the Lord is with thee. Blessed art thou among women, and blessed is the fruit of thy womb, Jesus.
2: Holy Mary, Mother of God, pray for us sinners, now and at the hour of our death. Amen.
1: Hail Mary, full of grace, the Lord is with thee. Blessed art thou among women, and blessed is the fruit of thy womb, Jesus.
2: Holy Mary, Mother of God, pray for us sinners, now and at the hour of our death. Amen.
1: Hail Mary, full of grace, the Lord is with thee. Blessed art thou among women, and blessed is the fruit of thy womb, Jesus.
2: Holy Mary, Mother of God, pray for us sinners, now and at the hour of our death. Amen.
1: Glory be to the Father, and to the Son, and to the Holy Spirit.
2: As it was in the beginning, is now, and ever shall be, world without end. Amen.
1: O Mary, conceived without sin,
2: pray for us who have recourse to thee.
0: The second joyful mystery, the visitation of Mary to Elizabeth. From the Gospel according to St. Luke. When Elizabeth heard Mary's greeting, the infant leaped in her womb, and Elizabeth, filled with the Holy Spirit, cried out in a loud voice and said, "Most blessed are you among women, and blessed is the fruit of your womb." O Lord, we offer you this mystery in praise of the visitation of your mother Mary to Elizabeth, and we ask you, through the intercession of your Holy Mother, the grace of hope.
3: Our Father, who art in heaven, hallowed be thy name. Thy kingdom come, thy will be done, on earth as it is in heaven.
2: Give us this day our daily bread, and forgive us our trespasses, as we forgive those who trespass against us. And lead us not into temptation, but deliver us from evil. Amen.
3: Hail Mary, full of grace, the Lord is with thee. Blessed art thou among women, and blessed is the fruit of thy womb, Jesus.
2: Holy Mary, Mother of God, pray for us sinners, now.

0: et diabora fatet. Amen.
1: Hail Mary, full of grace, the Lord is with thee. Blessed are you among women, and blessed is the fruit of thy womb, Jesus.
0: Holy Mary, Mother of God, pray for us sinners, now and at the hour of our death. Amen.
1: Hail Mary, full of grace, the Lord is with you. Blessed are among women, and blessed is the fruit of thy womb, Jesus.
0: Holy Mary, Mother of God, pray for us sinners, now and at the hour of our death. Amen.
1: Hail Mary, full of grace, the Lord is with you. Blessed art thou among women, and blessed is the fruit of thy womb, Jesus.
0: Holy Mary, Mother of God, pray for us sinners, now and at the hour of our death. Amen.
1: Hail Mary, full of grace, the Lord is with you. Blessed art thou among women, and blessed is the fruit of thy womb, Jesus.
0: Holy Mary, Mother of God, pray for us sinners, now and at the hour of our death. Amen.
1: Hail Mary, full of grace, the Lord is with you. Blessed art thou among women, and blessed is the fruit of thy womb, Jesus.
0: Holy Mary, Mother of God, pray for us sinners, now and at the hour of our death. Amen.
1: Hail Mary, full of grace, the Lord is with you. Blessed art thou among women, and blessed is the fruit of thy womb, Jesus.
0: Holy Mary, Mother of God, pray for us sinners, now and at the hour of our death. Amen.
1: Hail Mary, full of grace, the Lord is with you. Blessed art thou among women, and blessed is the fruit of thy womb, Jesus.
0: Holy Mary, Mother of God, pray for us sinners, now and at the hour of our death. Amen.
1: Hail Mary, full of grace, the Lord is with you. Blessed art thou among women, and blessed is the fruit of thy womb, Jesus.
0: Holy Mary, Mother of God, pray for us sinners, now and at the hour of our death. Amen.
1: Hail Mary, full of grace, the Lord is with you. Blessed are you among women, and blessed is the fruit of thy womb, Jesus.
0: Holy Mary, Mother of God, pray for us sinners, now and at the hour of our death. Amen.
1: Glory be to the Father, and to the Son, and to the Holy Spirit.
0: As it was in the beginning, is now, and ever shall be, world without end. Amen.
1: O Mary, conceived without sin,
0: pray for us who have recourse to thee.
2: The third joyful mystery, the Nativity of Jesus. From the Gospel according to St. Luke. While Joseph and Mary were in Bethlehem, the time came for her to have a child, and she gave birth to her firstborn son. She wrapped him in swaddling clothes and laid him in a manger, because there was no room for them in the inn. O Lord, we offer you this mystery in praise of your nativity, and we ask you, through the intercession of your Holy Mother, the grace of charity.
3: Our Father, who art in heaven, hallowed be thy name. Thy kingdom come, thy will be done, on earth as it is in heaven.
0: Give us this day our daily bread, and forgive us our trespasses, as we forgive those who trespass against us. And lead us not into temptation, but deliver us from evil. Amen.
3: Hail Mary, full of grace, the Lord is with thee. Blessed art thou among women, and blessed is the fruit of thy womb, Jesus.
0: Holy Mary, Mother of God, pray for us sinners, now and at the hour of our death. Amen.
3: Hail Mary, full of grace, the Lord is with thee. Blessed art thou among women, and blessed is the fruit of thy womb, Jesus.
0: Holy Mary, Mother of God, pray for us sinners, now and at the hour of our death. Amen.
3: Hail Mary, full of grace, the Lord is with thee. Blessed art thou among women, and blessed is the fruit of thy womb, Jesus.
0: Holy Mary, Mother of God, pray for us sinners, now and at the hour of our death. Amen.
3: Hail Mary, full of grace, the Lord is with thee. Blessed art thou among women, and blessed is the fruit of thy womb, Jesus.
0: Holy Mary, Mother of God, pray for us sinners, now and at the hour of our death. Amen.
3: Hail Mary, full of grace, the Lord is with thee. Blessed art thou among women, and blessed is the fruit of thy womb, Jesus.
0: Holy Mary, Mother of God, pray for us sinners, now and

0: hour of our death. Amen.
1: Hail Mary, full of grace, the Lord is with thee. Blessed art thou among women, and blessed is the fruit of thy womb, Jesus.
0: Holy Mary, Mother of God, pray for us sinners, now and at the hour of our death. Amen.
1: Hail Mary, full of grace, the Lord is with thee. Blessed art thou among women, and blessed is the fruit of thy womb, Jesus.
0: Holy Mary, Mother of God, pray for us sinners, now and at the hour of our death. Amen.
1: Hail Mary, full of grace, the Lord is with thee. Blessed art thou among women, and blessed is the fruit of thy womb, Jesus.
0: Holy Mary, Mother of God, pray for us sinners, now and at the hour of our death. Amen.
1: Hail Mary, full of grace, the Lord is with thee. Blessed art thou among women, and blessed is the fruit of thy womb, Jesus.
0: Holy Mary, Mother of God, pray for us sinners, now and at the hour of our death. Amen.
1: Hail Mary, full of grace, the Lord is with thee. Blessed art thou among women, and blessed is the fruit of thy womb, Jesus.
0: Holy Mary, Mother of God, pray for us sinners, now and at the hour of our death. Amen.
1: Glory be to the Father, and to the Son, and to the Holy Spirit.
0: As it was in the beginning, is now, and ever shall be, world without end. Amen.
1: O Mary, conceived without sin,
0: pray for us who have recourse to thee.
2: The fourth joyful mystery, the presentation of Jesus in the temple. From the Gospel according to St. Luke, when the parents brought in the child Jesus to do for him what was customary under the law, Simeon took him in his arms and praised God. O Lord, we offer you this mystery in praise of your presentation in the temple, and we ask you, through the intercession of your Holy Mother, the grace of a greater devotion to Mary.
3: Our Father, who art in heaven, hallowed be thy name. Thy kingdom come, thy will be done on earth as it is in heaven.
0: Give us this day our daily bread, and forgive us our trespasses, as we forgive those who trespass against us. And lead us not into temptation, but deliver us from evil. Amen.
3: Hail Mary, full of grace, the Lord is with thee. Blessed art thou amongst women, and blessed is the fruit of thy womb, Jesus.
0: Holy Mary, Mother of God, pray for us sinners, now and at the hour of our death. Amen.
4: Hail Mary, full of grace, the Lord is with you. Blessed art thou among women, and blessed is the fruit of thy womb, Jesus.
0: Holy Mary, Mother of God, pray for us sinners, now and at the hour of our death. Amen.
3: Hail Mary, full of grace, the Lord is with thee. Blessed art thou amongst women, and blessed is the fruit of thy womb, Jesus.
0: Holy Mary, Mother of God, pray for us sinners, now and at the hour of our death. Amen.
4: Hail Mary, full of grace, the Lord is with you. Blessed art thou among women, and blessed is the fruit of thy womb, Jesus.
0: Holy Mary, Mother of God, pray for us sinners, now and at the hour of our death. Amen.
3: Hail Mary, full of grace, the Lord is with thee. Blessed art thou amongst women, and blessed is the fruit of thy womb, Jesus.
0: Holy Mary, Mother of God, pray for us sinners, now and at the hour of our death. Amen.
4: Hail Mary, full of grace, the Lord is with thee. Blessed art thou among women, and blessed is the fruit of thy womb, Jesus.
0: Holy Mary, Mother of God, pray for us sinners, now and at the hour of our death. Amen.
5: Hail Mary, full of grace, the Lord is with thee. Blessed art thou among women, and blessed is the fruit of thy womb, Jesus.
0: Holy Mary, Mother of God, pray for us sinners, now and at the hour of our death. Amen.
6: Hail Mary, full of grace, the Lord is with thee. Blessed art thou amongst women, and blessed is the fruit of thy womb, Jesus.
0: Holy Mary, Mother of God, pray for us sinners, now and at the hour of our death. Amen.
5: Hail Mary, full of grace, the Lord is with thee. Blessed art thou among women, and blessed is the fruit of thy womb, Jesus.
0: Holy Mary, Mother of God, pray for us sinners, now and at the hour of our death. Amen.
6: Hail Mary, full of grace,

0: is with thee. Blessed art thou amongst women, and blessed is the fruit of thy womb, Jesus.
1: Holy Mary, Mother of God, pray for us sinners, now and at the hour of our death. Amen.
0: Glory be to the Father, and to the Son, and to the Holy Spirit.
1: As it was in the beginning, is now, and ever shall be, world without end. Amen.
0: O Mary, conceived without sin,
1: pray for us who have recourse to thee.
2: The fifth joyful mystery, the finding of Jesus in the temple. From the Gospel according to St. Luke. After searching for 3 days, Mary and Joseph found Jesus in the temple, sitting in the midst of the teachers, listening to them and asking them questions. And all who heard him were astounded at his understanding and his answers. O Lord, we offer you this mystery in praise of the finding of the child Jesus in the temple, and we ask you, through the intercession of your Holy Mother, the grace of final perseverance.
3: Our Father, who art in heaven, hallowed be thy name. Thy kingdom come, thy will be done on earth as it is in heaven.
1: Give us this day our daily bread, and forgive us our trespasses, as we forgive those who trespass against us. And lead us not into temptation, but deliver us from evil. Amen.
4: Hail Mary, full of grace, the Lord is with thee. Blessed art thou among women, and blessed is the fruit of thy womb, Jesus.
1: Holy Mary, Mother of God, pray for us sinners, now and at the hour of our death. Amen.
4: Hail Mary, full of grace, the Lord is with thee. Blessed art thou among women, and blessed is the fruit of thy womb, Jesus.
1: Holy Mary, Mother of God, pray for us sinners, now and at the hour of our death. Amen.
4: Hail Mary, full of grace, the Lord is with thee. Blessed art thou among women, and blessed is the fruit of thy womb, Jesus.
1: Holy Mary, Mother of God, pray for us sinners, now and at the hour of our death. Amen.
4: Hail Mary, full of grace, the Lord is with thee. Blessed art thou among women, and blessed is the fruit of thy womb, Jesus.
1: Holy Mary, Mother of God, pray for us sinners, now and at the hour of our death. Amen.
4: Hail Mary, full of grace, the Lord is with thee. Blessed art thou among women, and blessed is the fruit of thy womb, Jesus.
1: Holy Mary, Mother of God, pray for us sinners, now and at the hour of our death. Amen.
5: Hail Mary, full of grace, the Lord is with thee. Blessed art thou among women, and blessed is the fruit of thy womb, Jesus.
1: Holy Mary, Mother of God, pray for us sinners, now and at the hour of our death. Amen.
5: Hail Mary, full of grace, the Lord is with thee. Blessed art thou among women, and blessed is the fruit of thy womb, Jesus.
1: Holy Mary, Mother of God, pray for us sinners, now and at the hour of our death. Amen.
5: Hail Mary, full of grace, the Lord is with thee. Blessed art thou among women, and blessed is the fruit of thy womb, Jesus.
1: Holy Mary, Mother of God, pray for us sinners, now and at the hour of our death. Amen.
5: Hail Mary, full of grace, the Lord is with thee. Blessed art thou among women, and blessed is the fruit of thy womb, Jesus.
1: Holy Mary, Mother of God, pray for us sinners, now and at the hour of our death. Amen.
5: Hail Mary, full of grace, the Lord is with thee. Blessed art thou among women, and blessed is the fruit of thy womb, Jesus.
1: Holy Mary, Mother of God, pray for us sinners, now and at the hour of our death. Amen.
5: Glory be to the Father, and to the Son, and to the Holy Spirit.
1: As it was in the beginning, is now, and ever shall be, world without end. Amen.
5: O Mary, conceived without sin,
1: pray for us who have recourse to thee.
2: Let us pray. Lord God, you chose the Blessed Virgin Mary, Queen of the humble and the poor, as Mother of the Savior. Grant that by following her example, we may offer you the homage of heartfelt faith, and place you alone our hope and salvation.

0: We make our prayer through our Lord Jesus Christ, your Son, who lives and reigns with you in the unity of the Holy Spirit, God forever and ever.
1: Amen.
0: The Lord be with you.
1: And with your spirit.
0: May the blessings of Almighty God, the Father, and the Son, and the Holy Spirit come down on you and remain with you forever.
1: Amen.
0: Hail, Holy Queen, Mother of Mercy. Hail our life, our sweetness, and our hope. To thee do we cry, O banished children of Eve. To thee do we send up our sighs, mourning and weeping in this valley of tears. Turn then, most gracious Advocate, thine eyes of mercy towards us. And after this our exile, show unto us the blessed fruit of thy womb, Jesus. O clement, O loving, O sweet Virgin Mary, pray for us, O Holy Mother of God,
1: that we may be made worthy of the promises of Christ.
0: Our Lady of Lourdes,
1: pray for us.
0: Our Lady of Lourdes,
1: pray for us.
0: Our Lady of Lourdes,
1: pray for us.
0: Saint Bernadette,
1: pray for us.
0: In the name of the Father, and of the Son, and of the Holy Spirit.
1: Amen.
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3: We've talked a lot about arguments in this series, but until now, we've never actually talked about arguments. I know, that seems contradictory, but it's not once you break it down. We've talked about different arguments, but we've never actually talked about an argument in itself. So why is this important now? Because just as a perfectly sound statement can seem contradictory, a perfectly self-refuting argument can seem sound. We need to be wary of these arguments. The debate over God's existence is probably one of the most long-standing in human history, so you can imagine the countless arguments surrounding its case. But let's not get caught up in history. The argument we want to examine today is pushed by the new atheist. The what? Atheists are people who deny God's existence. The new ones are just a fancy title they get for not being old. Kind of like a new pair of the same old shoes you get regularly. More than proposing arguments for God's existence, they oppose arguments for God's existence. In fact, this constitutes one of their arguments. First premise, if there are no good arguments for a claim, then if we are rational, we should deny it. Second premise, there are no good arguments for God's existence. Thus, the new atheists say, if we are rational, we should deny that God exists. Or, inversely, if you believe in God's existence, you are irrational, so the new atheists say. Let's break it down. For an argument to be sound, the premises must be true and the conclusion must necessarily follow. Well, to start, there are good arguments for God's existence, so false premise and therefore conclusion. But worse than an unsound argument is a self-refuting one. Atheists claim that God does not exist because there are no good arguments to prove it. They, on the other hand, have offered no good arguments to prove that God does not exist. So, to use their line of reasoning, we'd have to conclude, there are no good arguments to support the claim that God does not exist. Therefore, God exists.

the year 450 AD. Nestorius, the patriarch of Constantinople, claims that there are two persons in Jesus Christ, one divine and one human. Nestorius also objects to calling Mary the Mother of God, or Theotokos, and renames her Mother of the Savior, or Christotokos. In 431 AD, the Emperor Theodosius II convenes the Council of Ephesus, which condemns Nestorius as a heretic. He is banished and dies in exile. 20 years later, at the Council of Chalcedon, Nestorianism

Satanism is finally vanquished with the proclamation that Jesus is one divine person with both divine and human natures. Jesus is true God and true man who was born, died, and resurrected. Therefore, Mary is indeed Theotokos, the Mother of God.

0: Catholic education, communicating Christ.
1: The body of Christ.
0: Be strong, be bold, be Catholic.
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3: Hi, everybody. Welcome to Fields and Faith. As we visit with former or current athletes or coaches, we talk not only about their career, obviously, but also about the important role that their Catholic faith played in their life then and in their lives now. I'm Bob Dolan. This church, St. Thomas the Apostle in Phoenix, Arizona, is the parish of my guest today. He's a man who played for 4 years in the National Football League, but he's the first to admit he's not going to be a Hall of Famer. But it was his journey to the NFL and then his hard work to stay in the NFL which makes his story so different and so inspirational. He also admits that it was his strong Catholic faith which gave him the strength to make that journey. My guest today is former NFL wide receiver and special teams man, Chris Horn.

0: Chris, thank you very much, first of all, for the warm hospitality to have us in your home today in Phoenix. And thank you for being a guest on Fields and Faith. We appreciate it.
1: Well, thank you. I appreciate it, and I look forward to this.
0: You have a beautiful family.
1: Well,
0: tell me
1: you.
0: About your family.
1: Wonderful family, very blessed. My wife and I, we've been married now, well, this Friday will be 10 years. Yeah, so we've been married for 10 years. We've got four wonderful kids, ages 9, 7, 4, and then a 10-week-old. Yeah, so they're a lot of fun.
0: They all seem
1: busy.
0: Active.
1: They are active.
0: Yeah.
1: Yes, and as you've met, the boys are very active.
0: I think they've got their dad's genes.
1: They do.
0: They seem to be moving around a lot.
1: They don't like to sit still.
0: No.
1: That's for sure.
0: I've noticed. Yeah. I love your story, and we'll talk about your story, because it's a story that we don't hear a lot these days. Not a lot of people go from NAIA to NFL, yet you did. So let's talk about your story a little bit, and it starts in small town Idaho, right? That's born and raised in Idaho.
1: Correct, yes. Yeah. Very small town. Everyone's heard of Boise, Idaho.
0: Yeah.
1: And then there's a smaller town called Caldwell. And then outside of that, there's an even smaller town called Notice. Notice is about 300 to 400 people. It's a farming community. And in the middle of it lies a elementary school that will actually start you at kindergarten. And then it takes you all the way up to your senior year in high school.
0: Mm-hmm. And in high school was so small you did not play 11-man football, correct?
1: That's
0: it was 8-man football.
1: 8-man football.
0: Uh-huh.
1: Yeah.
0: All right, so you get out of high school. Obviously, you're a good athlete. You're a good football player. Did you want to play D1, D2, D3? I mean, how did you get to NAIA?
1: You know, it's so fascinating now, knowing what I know and looking back, having played at the highest level. Coming out of high school, I didn't know anything. I didn't know if I could play at Boise State University. You know, I didn't know. My only exposure to higher levels was watching a couple of the higher division high schools in the Valley. I had rarely been to a Boise State football game, but certainly at the National Football League level, I'd only seen it on television. So I didn't know if I could play at a higher level. I knew that I loved football. I knew when I left high school I wanted to play college football,
0: mm-hmm.
1: and I wanted to get a college degree. So that was kind of my two big

0: goals when I left high school. But as far as the level, playing Division One, yeah, it really wasn't even on my radar because I had no exposure to it.
1: Mm-hmm. So you didn't even pursue that?
0: I didn't.
1: You
0: no.
1: didn't. Okay.
0: No, all I. Right. You know, I. Being from a small school like that, I sent a few letters off. You know, I led the state in scoring and a handful of other statistics. From the time I was a sophomore, but so many of the big colleges just weren't interested, nor did they have the time to send a scout to notice Idaho.
1: Sure.
0: You know, they're going to send them to the big schools in Boise, maybe a big school in Caldwell. But for the most part, they just, you know, the scouts have a limited amount of resource and time themselves. So they just don't even write that into their schedule to go to notice Idaho.
1: So when the name of the NAIA school you went to was?
0: Rocky Mountain College.
1: In Montana.
0: Correct.
1: Four-time All-American.
0: That's right.
1: Right?
0: Yes.
1: 4 years in a row.
0: 4 years in a row.
1: Exclusively wide receiver?
0: No.
1: No?
0: Yeah, you know, so my very first year, I really only got to play limited time at wide receiver. But where I did start the entire year was punt returner. Uh-huh. And that's where I was an All-American my freshman year. So it's kind of funny. I think I was on the field maybe for 30 snaps of offensive plays. And then maybe 30 to 40 punts the whole year. But I ended up being an All-American by the time
1: okay.
0: the year was over as a punt returner. And then the following 3 years, I was a first-team All-American wide receiver.
1: And at what point, Chris, are people starting to talk to you? Or maybe you're even thinking yourself, you know, maybe I can be one of those few people who can jump all the way to the National Football League. When did that first start?
0: Well, you know, it's interesting there because, again, almost the same story from high school. You know, here we are. We're in a small town in Montana at a small college. And a lot of people just don't have the exposure to even have something to measure with the National Football League. And they knew I was good. I knew I was good. And it really wasn't for me until my senior year, I had an opportunity to go watch the Green Bay Packers in Green Bay play the Carolina Panthers. And I'm telling you, this was my first time to see a National Football League game in person. And I got there as early as I could, and I was studying those players like crazy. And here I went on to play a little bit with the Carolina Panthers. But I knew when I saw them in person, that was when I knew. I absolutely knew. I said, I'm as good as those guys. I can see it now. And here we are in person, and I could tell that I was good enough, and I knew that I was going to go on and play.
1: Were you on the field level, so you could see how fast and strong they were? Because that's a different. I remember the first time I was ever watching an NFL game on the field.
0: Mm-hmm.
1: It's a different game than up in the stands.
0: That's
1: because
0: well,
1: you see how fast they are and how hard they hit. But you were just up in the stands, and even from there, you could say, "I can do that."
0: You got it.
1: Really?
0: Yeah.
1: Yeah.
0: Yeah. I was just. I was almost like a kid leaning over a counter at a candy store. And I remember getting there early. Our seats were up a little higher, but I got down to the row, the very front row, and I was just in an aisle, you know, where, and I was watching the players warm up, and that's as close as I could get. But I could tell. Yeah. But you're right about being on the field level. The game is incredibly fast
1: yeah.
0: when you're down on the field.
1: Yeah. All right. So then, how did you make it happen? So now you believe that you can do this. Probably too few other people did, though. I mean, you're still the guy from NAIA, for Pete's sake. How do you make it happen?
0: Well, you know, it's interesting, Bob. I really know 100% with my career, as God guided me, it was God's grace opening the doors. And I really believe this passionately, that when God wants you somewhere, He will put you there. Now, I did a lot of work and prayer along the way, but God was opening a lot of doors for me. And I found that to be true. So when I graduated as a four-time All-American from Rocky Mountain, and then I said, all right, I've got to figure this out. Because it was a big prayer and a big focus for me. And I just really believed in my heart that God would open the doors. But it didn't come easy. It didn't come without a lot of obstacles. The very first thing I looked to was the Arena Football League. And I had to be my own promoter or my own agent. And so I just made video footage of my highlights, and I started sending out letters and videotapes and phone calls.
1: Mm-hmm.
0: And that's how I started.
1: Were you even approached on draft day? So before Arena Football, did anyone call you just to talk, just to check you out, come watch

0: You watch your workout?
1: No, not at all.
0: No one?
1: No, not at all. Mm-hmm. And again, I think it goes back to the same story as I experienced in high school, is, you know, Division I schools, they have kind of they know their routes. They know where to look for some of the best players and where to recruit them.
0: Yeah.
1: Now you have the National Football League. Each team has 8 to 10 scouts, and the last thing that they're going to be spending a lot of time on is Rocky Mountain College.
0: Sure.
1: You know, so they're spending a great deal of time watching Michigan and Notre Dame and all the other big Division I schools. But they just don't have probably the time to put a lot of scouting into the small colleges.
0: So what kept the dream alive, Chris? I mean, so now you go arena football and European football. Mm-hmm. I mean, were you just playing because you loved to play football and you weren't yet ready to give it up, or were you playing to make the NFL?
1: It's interesting. I pondered that. For one, I loved the game. So I was playing because I loved it. But I was also playing to get to the National Football League.
0: Mm-hmm.
1: Like I said, when I saw that game when I was a senior, I knew in my heart at that point I could play. Just absolutely knew it. And so I was playing for that, but I loved the game. Always loved it. I was one of those players that I even loved practice. You know, most of the time, it wasn't 100% of the time, but most of the time, you know, guys would be kind of, oh, I got to go to practice. And I was like,
0: that'd
1: kinda,
0: be me, by the way. Yeah.
1: Yeah. a good portion of guys.
0: Yeah.
1: But I was kind of that goofy guy that even had a pep in my step for practice.
0: Uh-huh. Of course, you probably had to.
1: Hey, I
0: right?
1: did.
0: I mean, to be noticed, you had to.
1: Absolutely.
0: All right, so how does the NFL break finally happen?
1: You know, I winded my way into the Arena League. And then a year and a half later, I had led the Arena Football League in offensive scoring and a handful of other offensive stats. And it was amazing. All of a sudden, the doors started flying open. 5 different NFL teams were contacting my agent, which I actually had an agent at that mm-hmm. point. Big time.
0: Not too many arena guys probably did.
1: Very few.
0: Yeah.
1: I was very blessed. Five NFL teams were contacting my agent, and they said, hey, we're very interested. We'd like to fly you out, interview you, and do a workout. And so that's how that processed.
0: And the first one was Kansas City. The first one you signed with was Kansas City.
1: Kansas City, yes.
0: You touched on it a few minutes ago. Let's go back. The role, Chris, that your strong Catholic faith played mm-hmm. in this remarkable journey.
1: Oh, absolutely.
0: Could you have done it without your faith?
1: Nowhere. No.
0: How did it help you? How did it assist you?
1: You know, there was so many obstacles along the way. So many. I'm not that big. You know, and to play football, there's a stereotype there. You got to be a really big guy, and so at every turn, I would meet a roadblock of you're from Rocky Mountain College, but you're too little, or you just can't. We're not interested in you, and so I would take that, and I think the perseverance of my faith is understanding that prayer, for example, is a daily battle, and it's met often with obstacles. And so I had that instilled in me where when you just meet one obstacle, you don't stop. You just keep persevering.
0: You mentioned prayer. I'm just as much at fault as most people.
1: Mm-hmm.
0: But often our mistake in prayer might be we think it's on our timetable.
1: Boy.
0: And it's not on our timetable. It never is. It never will be. So is that one of the areas you struggle with? My God, I can do this.
1: Mm-hmm.
0: And yet I'm still in the arena and I'm still in NFL. Would you please make this happen? And to accept that it's not going to happen on our timetable, takes a great deal of faith and humility.
1: It really does.
0: Yeah.
1: Yeah, and I don't have all the answers either for that. But I had many moments where all I could do was just hang on in prayer because of frustration and doubt, wondering if maybe this was something that God wasn't going to open the doors for me to do.
0: Sure.
1: They eventually opened, and I'm just so grateful.
0: So the Chiefs were first.
1: The Chiefs were first.
0: And were you wide receiver special teams for the Chiefs?
1: Mm-hmm.
0: You were.
1: Yes,
0: the quarterback at the time would have been who?
1: Trent Green.
0: Trent Green, sure. Mm-hmm. Okay, were the Chiefs good at that time?
1: We were very good.
0: You were?
1: Yeah, we
0: Playoff
1: were very
0: team?
1: Good.

0: We were, yeah. Uh-huh. So in the 3 years I was there, let's see, we one of the years we were on the cover of SI. We had rattled off 10 wins in a row.
1: All right.
0: So we were very good. We had the number one offense in the National Football League. We were pretty high.

0: Well, you know, it's so fascinating because when you're a blue-collar NFL football player, you come in there and you earn the respect of the coaching staff, and that's what I did. And so by the time when I came in there as a rookie, I had to work my way up, fight and claw, and get the staff to trust me.
1: Yeah.
0: That when they put me on the field, not only do they know I'm going to do the right thing, but I'm going to make plays for them and for our football team. So what happened is by the time my third year was up there, I was one of the captains of the team on special teams. Mm-hmm. I was the captain. Very, very good. I led the team in tackles on that. And then Dick Vermeil announced that he was going to retire.
1: Yeah.
0: And with that, with him retiring, almost the entire staff left.
1: Okay.
0: So now in comes a new staff, and they bring in their players and their regime and how they want to do it. And it just starts the process all over again for someone like me.
1: And then you go to, was it Carolina?
0: I stopped off in New Orleans.
1: In New Orleans, okay.
0: Yep.
1: But they knew of your track record, at least. They knew that you could produce.
0: They did, yeah.
1: So the selling process by now is kind of over.
0: It becomes
1: less. You've already
0: proven
1: yourself.
0: I don't know about that. When you're a blue-collar guy, and by blue-collar, I mean you have to do all the special team stuff. You're not a superstar.
1: Yeah.
0: You're not out there catching 10 touchdowns a year. You almost have to prove yourself every play.
1: Yeah.
0: In the National Football League.
1: The Saints quarterback at the time was
0: Drew Brees.
1: It was Drew Brees.
0: It was Drew Brees.
1: Really? He was there by then?
0: Yeah.
1: Okay.
0: That was his first year there.
1: How cool.
0: Yeah.
1: Yeah. And then you wrap up your career with Carolina.
0: Carolina, yeah.
1: Okay. And the quarterback at that time?
0: Was Jake Delhomme.
1: Jake Delhomme. Okay. Yeah. Well, you played with some good guys.
0: There was some good throw. Yeah. Gunslingers. Yeah, they were very good.
1: Do you have a moment, a game, a highlight, just something where, okay, I'm going to think about that and talk about that for the rest of my life?
0: You know, I really do. There's a couple, and I remember the very first time I got in, I was able to get into the NFL huddle during a game.
1: Uh-huh.
0: And we went to a TV timeout, and Tony Gonzalez was right next to me, and he says, congratulations and welcome to the huddle.
1: Really?
0: You know, so that was awesome.
1: That's cool.
0: And then it was on that same drive that I caught my first NFL touchdown. And the memory I have from that was so fascinating is I catch an NFL touchdown, and then for about 5 seconds, I could see the crowd screaming, but it was silent. Mm-hmm. It was dead silent. Mm-hmm. So that's a fun memory.
1: Let's talk briefly about football today, mm-hmm. and then we'll talk more about our Catholic faith. Do you like, Chris, I mean, you're wide receiver special team. You're getting hit every time you're on the field. Do you like some of the new rules for player safety? Too much? Not enough? Perfect? What do you think?
0: Yeah, I think it's actually pretty good. You know, it's a tremendously challenging thing to do, which is to say this is a violent, high-impact sport, but we got to be a little careful.
1: Yeah.
0: You know, so I like what they've done. I think it's always going to meet resistance because it is challenging on the defense. The defense they're taught from mm-hmm. forever, from the time you start in high school or even younger, that to try to hit them as hard as you can. And so now to be told and to be fined a lot of money, if you hit them too hard, you can be in trouble. You know, so I really like what they're doing because they're emphasizing helmet to helmet, and you can see that's where a lot of the violent impacts are coming from.
1: Defense, however, if played properly and played well, can carry all the way to a Super Bowl.
0: It can.
1: We just saw that. So even mm-hmm. though the rules are stacked against the defense, if you play like Seattle, you can still do pretty well. Let's talk about our wonderful Catholic faith.
0: Mm-hmm.
1: You're from a very devout Catholic family.
0: Thank you.
1: Brothers, sisters, your mom. But your dad's story intrigues me a bit. Share that with our audience, please.
0: Sure, yeah. So there's five of us kids, mom and dad. And, you know, again, from a small town in Idaho. And growing up, my dad was not always a practicing Catholic. He wasn't. He would go on some of the bigger holidays like Christmas and Easter and an occasional in-between Sunday. But it was our mom, and she was amazing growing up. She instilled in us five kids the importance of Sunday Mass

0: every Sunday, come rain or shine, we're going to Mass. And that that is something that's never left me and never will. But through great prayer and, again, perseverance, my dad to this day is now a full practicing Catholic, and we're so proud of him. And a lot of prayer to get to that point, but full practicing Catholic and says the rosary daily with my mom.
1: See, how gratifying is that story?
0: It's amazing.
1: Isn't that tremendous?
0: It's amazing.
1: Yeah. Tell your brothers back in Idaho are very active in the Idaho Catholic Church, correct?
0: Oh, absolutely.
1: What do they do?
0: Yeah, my oldest brother is and his wife are youth directors for the cathedral, St. John's Cathedral in Boise, Idaho. And they just do a tremendous amount of work with the youth in Idaho. And then they're constantly pulling in our younger brother and our sisters. Our youngest sisters are twins. So all of them are always getting pulled right into the mix there with the youth. They do a lot of great stuff there.
1: Now, Chris, that you're a husband, a father of four, and your oldest are now school age. Your oldest goes to a Catholic school here in Phoenix.
0: Absolutely.
1: Tell me about the importance that you and Amy feel for a Catholic education for your children.
0: You know, it's interesting. I grew up in public schools, you know, and I grew up in public schools in Idaho. So most of my buddies, most of my friends, most of my families, the families that my friends were from were devout Mormons, which is very common for the state of Idaho. But I will say this. When I got into high school, and I think I was 14 in 1993, if I remember correctly, but this is when Pope John Paul II had World Youth Day in Denver.
1: Sure.
0: And for me, as a Catholic that grew up in public schools in the state of Idaho, that was the very first experience I had of how big the Catholic Church was, how many of us there were. Mm-hmm. And it really opened my eyes to such how wonderful and how I wasn't the only Catholic in the world. So it was a really special thing for me. And now for us, Amy and I and our kids, it's really important because daily now these kids are at Mass together. They pray every day together. They see Father John at our parish together. So for them, it's an experience where they may even have an opposite experience that I had growing up. They probably think everybody's Catholic, which is a wonderful thing for them. It's a tremendous gift.
1: I can relate to that story of you at World Youth Day. I wasn't there, obviously, but the first time I first realized the universality of the church was my first visit to Rome. Mm-hmm. I've been very lucky to be to Rome four or five times.
0: Yeah.
1: But my first time, I was only 18 years old.
0: Wow.
1: And so I'm walking around Rome. My brother happened to be a student in Rome at the time. And, you know, you walk through St. Peter's Basilica, and you see these Catholics, these people from literally all around the world. Mm-hmm. And it does hit you that, okay, it's not just me. It's just not the guy down the street, and it's not just my mom and dad. This is literally this is everybody.
0: Everywhere.
1: Yeah.
0: Yeah.
1: Yeah.
0: It really is awesome.
1: What are the thing or things about our Catholic faith, our Catholic Church, that you find great strength in, great pride in? I mean, when I know you go out and speak a lot to groups, what is it about our faith that you want them to realize?
0: Well, you know, we are so blessed as Catholics to have. It has to start with the Eucharist. It has to, and we are so blessed. You know, when Amy and I were first married, we had the opportunity to live in Europe for about 10 weeks. And like you said, the universality of the church is, even there, we would go to Mass in all these different countries when we were in Europe, and there's the same Mass that is here, and that is just amazing. And you receive the Holy Eucharist when you're in Holland, or you're in Germany, or you're in Belgium, or you're in Phoenix, Arizona, or you're in Idaho. And it's just our Lord meeting us in the Holy Sacraments. And so that's really a big part of when I get an opportunity to share when I speak, is I talk a lot about the importance of staying close to the Eucharist and to the confessional.
1: Could you, I'm sorry to backtrack a little bit, could you be the vocal devout Catholic in an NFL locker room? How did you handle that?
0: Well, it didn't come overnight. It

0: It actually, when I started to, I started my Arena Football League career, I called myself a 007 Catholic. And by that I meant I was very faithful with Mass, praying the rosary, and confession often outside of the locker room. Mm-hmm. But in the locker room, I didn't want any of my teammates to know that.
1: Yeah.
0: And so through time and I think a lot of grace, you know, I learned that you just have to be courageous with your faith, and you want everyone to know that you're the same person that is going to Mass here, that you can share that in the locker room and people will embrace it. Mm-hmm. And that's what I found, is that once I started to embrace that and share that with my teammates, it was accepted.
1: One more, and then I'll let you go back to this homemade lemonade. Is who made this?
0: That was Franny.
1: She makes a good homemade, freshly squeezed from the trees in
0: your
1: yard.
0: From the trees, you got it.
1: One more, and then I'll let you go, Chris. These are tough times we live in. Mm-hmm. I mean, every now and then you just sit back and say, what is going on with the world? Everybody seems to be moving away from faith, mm-hmm. away from religion. Do you ever get discouraged, or does your Catholic faith, you know, provide hope for you? Which way is it? Do you get sad? Do you get hopeful? What is it? Where do you lean?
0: Well, you know, I tend to lean with my personality towards hope. It doesn't mean that I don't have moments where I'm discouraged, but, you know, I see a lot of the good that is going. And, you know, there's so many amazing things that I see in our Catholic faith. And then I just think, you take a handful of really fired up Catholics that are willing to do wherever God leads you, willing to live for Christ and give him the honor and the glory, and then just get out of the way and let his grace work. That's where, I think that's how we change the world. Because where it's easy to get discouraged is just living in our American culture. At any given point, you'll see something that's frustrating or disappointing. And then I just know that with prayer and with other Catholics that embrace their faith and live their faith courageously, I really believe that we can change the world.
1: Chris, it's been my honor to be here with you today and your family. I greatly appreciate your time, and God bless you, and good luck to you down the road.
0: Well, thank you very much.
1: Thanks, Chris.
0: Thanks, Bob.

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4: The essence of evangelization is to tell everybody Jesus loves you.
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2: Well, it's good to be back. And I want to thank you all for your prayers, because Wednesday night I was really sick and never thought I'd be able to make it to Lincoln, Nebraska. But with a few ounces of steroids and a lot of prayers, I could at least breathe, and our dear Lord allowed me to go to that wonderful city called Lincoln, Nebraska. And there were great crowds there. And we talked about God. What else could you talk about? Huh? And we talked about life and pro-life. And there is, as you know, a very wonderful bishop there, Bishop Bruskovitz. And he was such a gentleman. And I know you've heard a lot about Bishop Bruskovitz. But he's a very gentle man, a real bishop of the church, and very gentle and very funny. He took me over for breakfast. I know you like to hear what I do on weekends. And so he, before we left, he drove us to the airport, and so he took his mother, 90 years old, and she made breakfast, her and her daughter. Made breakfast. She's a Franciscan nun. And so we were talking at table, and he said to me, "Do you know my mother says to me every so often?" I said, "What?" He said, "She looks at me and she says, 'I don't care if you are a bishop, take out the garbage.'" The funniest thing I ever heard. And she was laughing and he was laughing. So I want to thank tonight all the people, the bishop and the staff and the chancery and all of Lincoln, Nebraska, for your kindness, your goodness, your faith, which was edifying to the people with me. And the fact that you hang in there, I think that's very important. I learned a few things in the last few weeks that kind of disheartened me a little bit. That there are many people who, in the past year or so, for whatever reason, refuse to admit God as Father. And I feel very bad about that. You know, they just can't say Son and Holy Spirit. There is Father, Son, and Holy Spirit. And although I really don't have in my heart a concept of

a father. I had a father, obviously. But since my parents were divorced when I was six, I don't have the reality of having had a father. I met him six, seven times, but that's different, I would think or hope. So all these years, you know, I've had a little hard time relating to God as Father, because I don't have that reality. And I remember years ago, I was in the hospital. Do you mind if I chit-chat a little bit? Okay. I had to go to the hospital for something, and I was at the end of the hall. There was nobody there but me. And I walked in that room, and I knew there was something different about that room. There was a kind of silence that I had never felt before or realized before. And I thought, well, this is, you know, I could feel the presence of God. And so I wrote a book while I was in that hospital called The Father's Splendor. It's on his attributes. And that was the first time I started to think of God as Father. And then later on, no, that was called His Silent Presence. That was it. Then later on, I wanted a book for our Jewish friends. So they consider God Father, but in a different way. And so the Lord gave me a book called The Father's Splendor, which is on all the attributes. But even then, you know, I learned a lot about the Father. I understood a little bit about his fatherhood, his creative powers, his omnipotence and omnipresence, all these wonderful things he is. But I could never quite understand Father, Father, you know what I mean? And until maybe a couple years ago, maybe 3 years ago, in reading the scriptures, especially from the 13th to 17th chapter of John, the Lord is constantly talking about his Father. And then he said to Mary Magdalene, I go to see my Father and your Father, my God and your God. And then I think, you know, I'm 75, and I thought, Lord, I'll never catch up if I don't get moving here. I began to realize that God is Father. And that's why our dear Lord said, call no man your father, because it is the Father who created with my, decided I would be, breathe the soul into my tiny little thing there. And so I call him Father. Now we call priests Father, of course, because they represent the Lord to us. See, they are his priests. They're the ones that bring down the Lord to us, see? So we call them Father because they are spiritual fathers to us. They lead us to God. And so tonight I wanted to share, if there are people who have a hard time for whatever reason calling God Father, whether your father was abusive or whatever, maybe together tonight we can just look at our dear Lord as Father. You know, we have the parable, you know, of the prodigal son. And aren't we all, huh? Aren't we all prodigal children? We just go around wasting a lot of our time. I'm going to take that a little bit tonight. But most of all, I just want to go through some of the passages. Somebody remind me to talk about St. Michael. Only cost a dollar and a half. just to make you understand that we should never be afraid of the Father. He is so good to us. So good. Now, there were two sons, as you know, and the one said, let me have the share of the estate. And the father divided it. See, I wouldn't have divided it. I said, get lost,

Yeah, this little squirt wants a hat. He wants his share of his estate. What are you talking about? You nuts or something? It's my reaction. I just want you to know the difference, you know, between me and the father. I would have said, hey, split. If you don't like it here, get lost, you know. But thank God, that's not the case. Now, a few days later, the younger son got together everything he had. You can tell, you know, you can see him packing up his clothes and getting his little bags together and his camel or horse, whatever they had in those days. And off he goes with a bundle of money. And you spend it all. That's not hard to understand. Buy a few camels here and a few drinks there and a few more drinks, and then they're the success of the whole party, and you're going buying food for everybody, and the first thing you know, finished. Well, he squandered his money on a life of debauchery. Now, you wouldn't know anything about that, you know? We don't have debauchery today. We have insanity today. We're past the debauchery stage. And the bad part about that, you know, nobody even cares. We don't have scandal anymore. Do you notice that? There is no scandal. People in high office can do some pretty terrible things. And we don't even care. I mean, we say, well, he's a man. Well, I hope he's a man. I wouldn't know what else he'd be. He looks like a man. You know, and we just take for granted that we're part animal, part spiritual, and we're mostly animals, so let's just accept it. If you accept the animal part only, you're going to act like a dog. So, you know, it just doesn't make any sense to me that we don't use our soul, our mind, given to us in God's image, in likeness, and we act like animals. And the bad part of this, we are no longer scandalized. You tell me the last time you have experienced a good scandal. You expect the worst from everybody. See, we're not surprised. Not surprised. Abortion years and years ago would have been a horror. And we're not even surprised. Say, oh, what's that? A clinic. Oh, yeah. That's where they kill babies. Oh, really? It's nothing, see? And I'm wondering, you know, the last couple of days since I came home from Nebraska, I'm wondering if that's what's reason we don't have fear of the Lord. Because God, we don't know God as Father. We don't have any fear of offending him. I don't mind servile fear. I don't mean the fear they're scared to death. If that kind of fear saves you from hell, hey, it's better than nothing. But the fear we're supposed to have of the Father is, I love you, Father. You created me. You're so good to me. I don't want to hurt you, see? It's the kind of parental love your kids should have for your parents. If you had that kind of love for your parents, you'd never offend them. You never would disobey. Why? Because you don't want to hurt them. See, we don't have that anymore. We just don't care for anybody. And so the prodigal son lost what? Fear of the Lord. He lost fear of his father. Well, now there was a famine, and he began to feel the pinch. I like that thing, the pinch. He began to feel more than a pinch. So what's he do? He hires himself to one of the local inhabitants to feed the pigs. I mean, our Lord could not have said anything worse than a little Jewish boy feeding pigs. I mean, that was the insult.

of the insults. Well, he would willingly have filled his belly with the husk of the pigs, but no one offered him anything. Now, here's a boy that was very generous with his friends. Bought him drinks and lived a debauchery life and had all this so-called fun, and now nobody even gave him a husk from a pigsty. Now he's coming to his senses. Isn't that something? We have to go down that low. Some of you are there now and you don't even know it. You're so low that you don't even know how bad you are. You're so used to swimming in the mud and the muck that you don't know you're there anymore. Well, wake up, buddy, because if the Lord comes, you're not ready. Oh, he's not coming. Well, I don't think he'd want to come looking at you the way you are. So he came to his senses. And he said to himself, how many of my father's paid servants have more food than they want? Here I am dying of hunger. Now, this is the first time this kid thought he was stupid. If you don't come to that conclusion sometime, you're not alive. And you're not honest either. See, did you know he had to get down that low before he got honest? Isn't that funny? Some of us cannot admit truth until we just fall flat on our faces. So what's he do? He said, I'm going to leave this place and go to my father. And I'm going to say, Father, I've sinned against heaven and you. Ah, he's getting smart. I mean, he's admitting truth. See how truth gives you light? Truth always gives light. Lies give more darkness. See, he was lying to himself before. I'm going to have me a good time. I'm going to spend my life on this farm. Then he had to suffer. Yes, that's the way it goes. Then he came to his senses. Now he's got light. Okay, so now what? I'll tell him I no longer deserve to be called your son. Treat me as one of your paid servants. He just wanted to be a servant. So while he was a long way off, now this is important. Every day, that father looked down the road to see if his son was coming back. Do you look down the road for your children? Even though it may seem hopeless and helpless, even though they may say a lot of nasty things to you, are you looking down the road? Are you looking for him to repent, to come back? Well, while he's still a long way off, the father saw him and was moved with pity. Are you moved with pity if your kids come home? Or are you angry? Are you angry? He was moved with pity. And the boy ran up to him, and the father kissed him tenderly. And he said, I've sinned against heaven and you, and I don't deserve to be called your son. But the father said, no, bring out the best robe and put it on him. And put a ring on his finger and sandals on his feet and bring the fatted calf. We're going to have a feast. Why? Why does the father so rejoice when you come back as a sinner, one who has left him entirely, given yourself to the world, the flesh, and the devil? Why do all of the angels in heaven rejoice over one sinner? One sinner. Repents, just one. Can you imagine the choirs of angels going, hallelujah, and everybody jumping up and down because you came home? But that's what happens.
one who was lost came back. It's awesome how the Father loves you. Well, they began to celebrate. Here comes the old elder son. Oh, I think most of you are on his side. I haven't talked to this terrible to anybody that everybody was on the side of this little boy. And he's getting around the night. He hears music and dancing, and he says, "What's going on?" This is my rendition now, so don't look for this in Scripture. I had my own rendition at the talks the other night in Nebraska, and this woman came up to me. She said, "Have you thought of putting your own rendition of Scripture in a book?" I said, I said, "Oh, goodness, no." She said, "I find it very interesting." I said, yeah, so do I. Oh, dear Lord, can you imagine the flack I get for that? He said, "Your brother's come home." You know, that servant so excited, his tummy's full of good whatever it was they were eating, and he's drinking his wine, and he's saying, "Oh, your brother's home, tra-la-la." Oh, he was not a happy traveler. He was angry, and he wouldn't go in. He might be stomping his feet out there and walking around, and he's angry, and he's mad, and he's thinking all kind of thoughts against his father, his brother, the servants. Here comes the father. Oh, golly, poor guy. You know, it's hard to be good. There's always somebody yelling at you if you're good. There, the father's all happy, and he said, his father came out to plead with him. And what's he say? "Look, all these years I've slaved for you. Never once disobeyed your orders." Oh, boy, quite a guy. "Yeah, you never offered me so much as a kid to celebrate with my friends." Y'all agree with that? They don't want to say so. I think most people on this guy's side. But this son of yours, oh boy, he don't even say for my brother. This son of yours, when he comes back after swallowing up your property, oh boy. You know what it shows me? That all the time this other boy was gone, he was envious. He was really wishing he was out there in debauchery instead of on that field. I'll make a bet. And when he looked at his brother, he said, "Look at that. He had all that fun, and now he's back home, got the same reward." You ever think that way? Yeah. But do you know what else he was afraid of? I think he thought now he's going to get half of his inheritance also. See, he'd walk away with 2/3 with all his debauchery added in, and then he'd walk away with 1/3 working like a dog. We call that natural reasoning. There's nothing at all supernatural about it. He and his women. I told you. By golly, that was it. When he comes back after swallowing up your property, he and his women, you kill a fatted calf. I wonder what the difference was with the one who was debauchering and the one who wished he was debauchering. I don't think there's any difference. One was afraid to leave, but it was all here. The other one left, he learned something, came back. The father said, "My son," that gentle he was, "you are with me always, and all I have is yours." He didn't lose anything. It was only right we should celebrate and rejoice because your brother was dead.

and came to life. He was lost and was found. See, that's the Father. I wish I had the words. I wish I had the vocabulary, the heart, maybe, the mind, to explain the Father. Father, in this, in the chapters of St. John, beginning with 13 to 14, our dear Lord is constantly talking about the Father. He said, there are many rooms in my Father's mansion. If it were not so, I would have told you. Isn't that awesome, huh? There are many degrees of glory, many degrees of light, many degrees of happiness and joy. You and I cannot fathom in this life. He said, I would have told you if it weren't true. Why don't we believe it then, huh? Why don't we believe it? He said, no one can come to the Father except through me. And if you know me, you know my Father. You know, that's all he talked about, is the Father. How can some of you out there not even acknowledge the Father's existence when you refuse to say, Father? You're in grave danger. Grave danger. Well, he says, I am in the Father. Oh, here's Philip. You know, the apostles were strange sometimes. The Lord says he's going to go. And what does Philip say? Is Philip worried about it? Does Philip say, oh, Lord, don't go. Stay with us. I mean, what do we do without you? You're everything to us. What does Philip say? Oh, that's okay, Lord. You know, let us see the Father. We'll be okay. If you want to go, it's all right. You go. And our Lord looks at him with unbelieving eyes. He said, Philip, now listen to what I'm going to say. He said, Philip, have I been with you all this time? And you still don't know me? Isn't that awesome? To have seen me is to have seen the Father. See? It's the Father, Jesus is the mind of the Father. And the love between him is the Spirit. There's three persons, one God. And he keeps saying, I am in the Father and the Father's in me. It is the Father living in me that does all this work, and I am in him, and he is in me. So if I look at Jesus, I see the Father. He said, I'm going to the Father, and he will send you another advocate. And this chapters of St. John's, and this is something that we don't understand because we don't think about it. We don't meditate. We're so full of things and people and events and hatreds and likes and dislikes. I mean, we go around like a merry-go-round. He says, on that day, you will understand that I am in the Father and you are in me and I am in you. That's what baptism did for you and me. I would like to, maybe this week, to just apologize to the Father. Would you do that? Because so many people don't love him anymore. Don't even think of him as Father. Oh, he's great and he's creator, and you want to shake in your boots, just read the Old Testament. That'd shake you up. But you had to do that, you know, to straighten him out. But the Father sent Jesus on his own. Jesus said, I didn't come because I wanted to. I came because I was sent by the

Father to save you, to save you. And so you and I think he'd be pleased if every so often you would say, Father, I'm sorry there are so many people who no longer love you or no longer adore you, who have lost their way, don't want to be with you forever. It's so sad, you know? So sad that we've gotten to that point in life and our lack of faith and hope and love that we don't want a Father in heaven. Something wrong, huh? Very wrong. That I don't want a Father in heaven. See? Now, our dear Lord says later on, my Father is the vine dresser. A vine dresser. Whatever branch doesn't bear fruit, he cuts off. That's what we're, I think that's why we're afraid of the Father, because he cuts us off. If it's a dead branch, you do that on a tree. You cut off a dead branch. And here's something that he says in the 15th chapter of John, as the Father loved me, I love you. Now, let's listen what that says. As the eternal Father loves his Son, Jesus. That's an infinite love. We can't even imagine that. All human love is sometimes disappointing. It's not there when you want it. It's not there when you need it so often. It changes. It's fickle. But God's love is always there, always faithful, always ready to help, always ready to forgive, always compassionate. And he has asked you and I to love like he loves. But if I get up in the morning, I would like to think that the Father loves me as much as he loves Jesus. Whoa, Kelly. How can you be lonely? How can you be lonely? The Father loves you as much as he loves Jesus. So you got to think of those things. You just can't pass it by and say, oh, yeah, the Father loves me. Interesting. Now let's see what else it says down here. It doesn't get time to sink in your head. See, we'd never be lonely. Never. So all through this, he says, you did not choose me, I chose you. Isn't that something? You're not a Catholic, you're not a Christian on your own. Oh, say, yeah, I got a bright light one day. Oh, come on. God gave you that bright light. You don't have a bright light, or a light on your own. We go astray. Now, he said, everything I learned from my Father, I taught you. Everything. You see, my friends, we have a Father in heaven. And I think the fact that I have not the recollection of a Father, I think I have a deep appreciation now for the Father in heaven. Who's always there, who is always kind, always loving, ready to forgive, ready, if I just ask him, ready to forget, and ready to pile grace upon grace upon grace, because he loves me. And some of you have committed grave sins, like abortion. Would you think tonight of coming back to God as your Father? Would you think of maybe going to confession and saying, Father, I have sinned against heaven and you, and I'm sorry? Would you think about it tonight? Maybe go in the morning?
Those of you who have hurt others by committing

0: committing adultery and leaving your wives because maybe they have cancer and you don't want to bother. Could you look at the Father tonight and say, Father, forgive me. I have sinned against heaven and you. Forgive me. If you're not a faithful spouse, a faithful child, a faithful wife, would you think tonight of saying, Father, forgive me. I have sinned against heaven and you. Bring me home. Make me do it right. He is our Father, and we have to be very simple with the Holy One. And Jesus merited all that for you and me. I can say Father and mean it, because he lives in me. I'm not the best in the world. I have many faults and weaknesses and imperfection and a good hot Italian temper. I try. I make it a lot of times. Sometimes I don't. But I have a Father, you see, that I can go to and say, sorry. I have a confessor, too. It doesn't hurt. But then there are times when little things happen that you have no reason to pop off or whatever. I have a Father. I can say, I'm sorry. I didn't mean to offend you. And I think if you have a problem saying I'm sorry to your neighbor, you probably have a big problem saying I'm sorry to the Father. So let's think of the Father. I'd like you this week to just apologize to him for all the people in the world. Many don't know him. Many don't want to know him. And many don't no longer want to know him. And I think if we just all said that, you know, I'm sorry, Father, for all those people, and please keep me safe in your heart, that I may never deny thee. Never. We have a call. Hello?
1: Hello?
0: Hey, where are you from?
1: Massachusetts.
0: Wonderful. What's your question?
1: Well, my grandma died September 29th, and, well, my father is also emotionally abusing me and my mother.
0: Yeah.
1: And I want you to pray for him and to forgive him and pray for my mom and I.
0: I will. How old are you, sweetheart?
1: 9.
0: No, I'm sorry.
1: I'll be 10 October 20th.
0: I'll pray for you.
1: Okay, thank you.
0: Yeah, it's sad, huh? Well, sweetheart, you need to pray for your dad because he doesn't understand what he's doing, you see? What you do to the least, our dear Lord said, you do to him, huh? I know it's hard for you to love your father. Your kid's abusive. He's also scared, I imagine, and weak. So he picks on people that can't fight back. See? Women are special objects of men who are weak. They couldn't fight a man. They get beaten up. But they fight women that can't fight back. It's a sickness. But I'm glad you're praying for him. And I will pray for him too. But what you need to do, sweetheart, is just pray to Our Lady and ask Our Lady to help your dad understand what he's doing. And be very kind to your mother. Try to make up in love and obedience and prayer what she lacks from your dad. And I think together, Lord, he'll help you somehow. But don't get discouraged. Keep going to Jesus. Go to Jesus. I used to do that a lot. I'd forget after everything was over, but still, you can go.

0: Lord Jesus. And say the Our Father from the bottom of your heart. Then we have another call. Hello?
1: Hello, Mother. My name is Christine, and I'm from Boston.
0: Okay.
1: And about 4 years ago, I realized I had been away from completely from church, and I went to, back to my Protestant church and realized I needed to, came to a deeper faith and needed to heal my image of Father. And I started to pray a small prayer to God the Father that he would heal my image of him, not what I wanted him to be, but who he really was. And never in my wildest imagination did I ever think that that prayer would bring me to the threshold of the Catholic Church. And I was received.
0: Thank you, Jesus.
1: I was received into the Catholic Church on May 6th this year,
0: and
1: after being away for 30 years.
0: And I just
1: want to thank you for your prayers and your admonishment to go to Mary and to say the rosary. And I'm so, so grateful to be back at table.
0: Well, you got an image of the Father, see? That's what he did. You ask him for an image of the Father. And I think some of you may have a hard time praying to an image of the Father. We just don't have in the church. I hope there's a feast day one day just for the Father. You know, there's some kind of a movement on for that purpose. But see, the Father's Lord, Creator, he's omnipotent, omnipresent. He's, well, it's everything, and Jesus is everything too, but it's such an awesome thought. It, like one of my sisters hurts her head when she starts thinking of the omnipotence of God. That's okay, because he is, we should rejoice that our Father is so great. We have another call. Hello?
2: Hello, Mother.
0: Yeah, where are you from?
2: I'm from South Philadelphia.
0: Yeah, oh, great. There's Philadelphia people here.
2: Yes. And we miss you here.
0: Oh, thank you.
2: And we were sort of wondering how to get some pepperoni or some sausage down to you.
0: Well, let me tell you how you do it. You go to the store.
2: Okay.
0: And you buy about six of these long pepperonis, and you wrap them up and put them in a box and mail them.
2: I just want them to be fresh when they get to you, sister.
0: I know. That's the best. Are you from South Philly?
2: Yes, I am.
0: Oh, that's the place to be.
2: Oh, yes. Very much.
0: Is there a Holy Spirit church there yet?
2: There is a Holy Spirit. We're from St. Monica's, but there is a Holy Spirit.
0: Yeah, when I was there, it was so crowded, the floor was going this way.
2: Sister, you are loved.
0: And what's your question? I didn't want to distract you.
2: No, that's okay. My question, sister, is, well, actually, it's a comment, sort of, I think. Me and my two little brothers had an abusive mom, as opposed to a father. It was my father who struggled. And for many, many years, being the only girl, I felt like I had to take care of my brothers.
0: Yeah.
2: And my mother rejected us, abandoned us, and we basically starved. And it took me many, many years, even after I got married, to forgive. My relationship with my husband and my children were very strained, and I have to honestly say that my husband suffered a lot because of my anger. And then when I felt that Jesus and Mary wanted me to come back to them, I kept being inspired to please come back to forgive my mother.
0: Mm-hmm.
2: And I thought, oh, for darn, I can't do that. I'll try. Let's see what happens. Mother, it did work. Mm-hmm. I forgave my mother. I prayed for her. I even sent to Immaculate Conception masses in her name. Mm-hmm. She is alive, but I feel that her and I cannot have a relationship because of my residual feelings.
0: Mm-hmm.
2: But I love my mother. I have forgiven my mother. And as the Our Father says, forgive us our trespasses as we forgive those who trespass against us.
0: Mm-hmm.
2: And I feel closer to Jesus and so much closer to Our Lady that I belong to the Immaculate Heart of Mary and to the Holy Face of Jesus.
0: Yeah. Well, honey, it's true. Many times you forgive, but the person doesn't want to be forgiven. See? But it's important that you forgive. And it's important to pray for that person. do good to them if the occasion arises. And that's what our Lord called love. So you do love your mother. And pray for her. So you don't know what may have happened to her. See? We just don't. I'm appalled sometimes at the things that some

special grace from the Lord that you could forgive, and you did. You did. Some people, the most charitable thing you can do for them is stay away from them. I mean, that's the truth. Because they get mad looking at you. They do. See? So stay away. Don't aggravate them. I mean, you can't make people love you. I mean, that's impossible. You can't make them like you either. But you don't need that. If I know God is my Father and He loves me, and Jesus loves me, and the Spirit loves me, and Our Lady is my mother, who else do I want? Now, I like all of you that love me, but those who don't, I don't care. I don't cry over it. I feel sorry you don't love me. I love you. But I never see you, so. Somehow that didn't come out right. See? If I saw you, maybe I'd love you. Maybe you'd love me if you saw me. Most people don't like me, have never seen me. They never have. Except on the TV. Now, you don't know what a person is off TV. So you can't hate, you can't love or hate anybody on TV. That's stupid. Because you never get to know them. See? So don't worry about anybody who doesn't love you. And I'm very happy. I think it's a big grace you need to thank Our Lady for, that you were able to forgive. And you have. Now, the fact that you just can't be buddy-buddy friends, I don't worry about that. Purgatory is going to take care of all of that. And if it doesn't, the lower region won't matter. That's the simplicity of it all. There is a purgatory. And all the sincere people, like all the rest of us, who want to be good, who want to be holy, and don't make it, you got another chance. You won't get any more merit. Your glory in heaven won't increase. You know, I've always wanted to shoot an arrow into a bull's eye. Not a bull, but one of these. I just have to be careful what I say. But I never could. But they say you got to aim high. Is that right? You aim high in the hope you make the center, huh? Well, you know, we all want to have a perfect bullseye when we die. But it's okay. If you don't make it, there's a nice little warm purgatory that I find a big consolation. Because the first thing you're going to say when you get there is, I made it. You know, you can't offend God anymore. You don't have to worry about being saved anymore. You don't have no gas, electric, telephone. You have nobody bugging you to death. You know, no virtue to practice. You don't have to hold your tongue, bite your tongue, count to 10 anymore. I mean, there's just nothing there but you and a little fire and God. I mean, I think it's awesome. It's awesome. Because we here on this in this life never think of heaven. We're scared to death of it. Nobody wants to die. You know, and the old Italians in my home when I was a kid, my grandfather was dying all the time. I mean, he just was like that, you know. He didn't really die, but you thought he was dying all the time. But he never let us call a priest because he was sure he'd die when he walked in the room and give him the last sacrament. Last sacrament, what's the last sacrament? I said, Grandpa, he's just going to bless you. No, no, I'll die. That's where you're going to die anyway. Italian families are different, you know, because they, oh, he wouldn't. I said, Grandpa, why don't you? We'll call the priest. Ah, I don't need a priest. Okay. But see, we're so afraid of death. But you know, I think living is a fearful thing too. You know, I don't think death is we're just kind of guilty, I think,

But we have a Father who loves us. And the least sign of repentance, he just goes overboard, like this Father. So I want you to look at God in a new way, huh? A way of a child to a real Father, a Father who loves and forgives, is so thoughtful, so very thoughtful, and does things for all of us that we don't even realize that he does. Don't realize. A lot of the graces you receive, the light you receive, the protection you receive, is all God's hidden ways of saying, I love you. And so tonight I would like you to look at God the Father. This is his year. And I would like you to say the prayer every day. I think in this day and age, we need to say the prayer of St. Michael. And I'll send it to you. It's got nice cellophane on it, and it'll last a long time. It says, St. Michael, the Archangel, defend us in battle. And be our protection against the wickedness, snares of the devil. May God rebuke him, we humbly pray. And do thou, O Prince of the Heavenly Host, by the power of God, thrust into hell Satan and all the evil spirits who prowl about the world, seeking the ruin of souls. Amen. Say that every day. It's in the back of this beautiful little leaflet. It's a down a half. And it costs about 50 cents. I really need the money. I really do. You know, donations have gone down since the hurricane. I don't know what the hurricane has to do with it because it didn't hit the whole nation. Didn't even hit New Orleans, I don't think. So if you're still suffering from the hurricane that didn't hit you, would you consider, please, putting us between your gas and electric? Please don't send me your gas and electric bill. Some people have sent me their gas and electric bill, and I don't know what to do with it. You know? But please, you know, donations have gone down, and as you know, we can't afford that. Because you're the only ones we have, and I just want you to know that. And that somehow you can increase your donation, or some of you have never given. Who was it that sold his pizza company for $1 billion? I don't get a hold of him. But it's not the wealthy who keep a thing like this going. It's always the poor. The wealthy give much when the Lord inspires them and they're good. Without some of the wealthy, we wouldn't exist. The equipment wouldn't be here. So everybody has a part to play. So if you haven't played your part in this network, but only sat there listening, well, then at least pray for us to see God the Father more clearly. And all of you that have called tonight, even though we didn't get to you, your intentions are in all the sisters' prayers. And let us pray for our country. It is in dire need of purification. It is beyond, I think, beyond the time it can turn around on its own. It is far past that moment. And so let us pray for our country, for our president, for Congress, that they have more courage, more strength, to be men of God. So tomorrow, Steve Wood is going to join us to discuss the Father and fatherhood. And so remember, we're always here for you. And please remember your intentions. We're glad to pray for them. You can send us your letters and your problems.

up them to nurses, just open the mail, every one of them. That's all our sisters do. They open mail for you, and they pray and pray and pray. So we have a good opportunity now to make reparation this week. And write to us, will you? Write to us, and don't forget this prayer. It's very important that this nation and the Catholics in this nation say this prayer. Because if we don't, I hate to see what's going to happen next. I love you, and we'll see you tomorrow night. Bye now.

0: Be humble, my daughter, and the devil cannot harm you.
1: Suddenly, I was surrounded by a pack of huge black dogs who were jumping and howling. I realized that they were not dogs, but demons. I asked them, "Where do you come from in such great numbers?"
2: Out of human hearts. Stop tormenting us with your prayers. Because you have snatched so many souls away from us this night that we have worked for many years, we will tear you to pieces.
1: If that is the will of the most merciful God, tear me to pieces, for I have justly deserved it, for I am the most miserable of all sinners.
2: Let us flee. She is not alone. The Almighty is with her.
1: And as they vanished like dust, my soul felt great peace under the protection of our merciful Lord.
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3: 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Who can that be?
4: Yeah, explain.
5: Jesus Christ, of course. The greatest influencer of all time. 2,000 years and still going strong.
3: Wow, never thought of it that way.
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1: We're in a quest for the best barbecue on planet Earth. And as always, we like to get to the heart of things on Real Life Catholic. So hang on to your saddle. We're going to go on a journey beyond the grill to where all this is made and to the heart of the people who bring it to us.
2: Welcome to South Texas, for rounding up cattle the modern way.
3: There's a movement happening. Catholics who are bold and contagious, who aren't afraid to make their faith known because they know it's what makes life worth living. I'm Chris Stefani, a husband, father of six, and I speak to over 80,000 people every year. And all around the world, I get to see that movement as I meet Catholics who inspire me and who show just how amazing faith makes everyday life. Welcome to Real Life Catholic.
1: The landscape in South Texas seems pretty quiet and

0: unassuming at first glance. Take a little closer look, and it's filled with life. Kind of like the people here. Meet Robert Cadena. Robert's one of the most respected ranchers in South Texas. He's also a real-life Catholic who starts every day with a holy hour. Then he goes to work like everyone else, but unlike anyone else.
1: Robert.
2: Chris, how are you doing?
1: Good, man. Thanks so much for having us today.
2: Good to have you here.
1: So what are we doing?
2: We're going to be gathering some mama cows out of this 3,000-acre ranch.
1: Woo! All right. Then what?
2: We're going to push them to the pens, and we're going to work them there. We're going to castrate, vaccinate, do everything we have to do to the cows the calves.
1: All right, how do we round them up?
2: We round them up with that bad boy right there. This is our pilot right
1: I'm
2: here.
1: I'm on it away.
3: Jay Smith.
2: Good to see you.
1: Jay, thanks so much for inviting us on board, brother.
3: Anytime.
1: You love your job, don't you?
3: Sure. I love it.
1: How long have you been doing this for?
3: About 40 years.
1: 40 years, yeah. Just rounding up cattle with the helicopter.
3: Cattle, game surveys, shoot hogs, coyotes, stuff like that.
1: Well, let's go have some fun.
3: All right.
1: Let's go. Or work, whatever you call that, right?

0: a real life Catholic.
1: This is definitely not your grandpa's method of rounding up cattle by driving them on horseback. That method can take days, whereas this 3,000 acres is done in under 2 hours.
0: I just can't believe this. You get paid to do this, huh?
2: Every day.
0: Every day.
2: Right now I'm working the pastures.
0: Wait, so you're doing something right now besides just flying around?
2: Right. I mean, one pass down the fence, we'll make our passes like this back and forth and drift cattle that way.
0: Well, I don't even see the cattle right now.
2: Yeah, they're, most of them are probably up closer to the pen.
0: So you going over scares them?
2: A lot of them are trained to move from the helicopter, but then you get some that don't want to go, and so you got to get down and rumble them a little bit.
0: Oh, there's some cows right there. Here we go. Oh, yeah, here we go. Look at that. They do not like us, do they?
2: No.
0: You gotta be kidding me, bro. So you didn't have to chase them all the way through the gates. They just kind of know I go in here.
2: Yeah. And I'll move them back to the other side over there. You'll close that gate and I'll bring them back around. Well, they don't have to do it all on foot.

0: Here come the doctors. They even gave my crew 2-for-1 antibiotic shots today. Yes, I'm kidding. After the cows are put into pens, Robert separates the cows from calves to vaccinate, castrate, and then return them to their moms and then to pasture. Healthier and a lot calmer and safer. Once they're big enough, they'll go to auction for other ranchers or meat processing. Most bulls are sold, most cows are kept for reproduction, and so the herd grows.
1: Okay, get back, guys, a little bit.
2: Back a little bit. That's it.
1: That's it.
2: Okay.
1: There we go.
3: Simple.
2: Simple as that. What's the purpose of that?
1: So they won't be concentrating on the cows as they get older.
2: Okay.
1: They'll concentrate on eating.
2: On eating instead. Yeah. Okay. And I'm going to guess it makes your farm a lot safer than having a bunch of testosterone-driven bulls running around. So you're fast with that. You've done it a couple hundred thousand times.
0: Robert's work encompasses over 1,000 cattle on over 50,000 acres. As we pull up to one of his properties, the cows come running. I thought they were coming just for the food, but when I saw how they shied away from me, it was clear they were specifically coming for food from Robert.
2: This is how you make friends with 1,000 cows. What's up, guys? It's hard time. One of the cutest burgers I've ever seen. You love this, man.
1: Yes, I do.
2: This is not just a job or, you know, moving cattle around for money.
1: This
2: like
1: is my life.
2: Yeah, this is your life. It's all right, just got some food. No one wants to eat yet. Okay, how did you get into this whole business?

0: That's what you call it.
1: Started when I was 18 working cattle. I was a cowboy. Yeah.
0: You started when you were 18?
1: Yeah.
0: Got it.
1: On different ranches with friends, and I learned and I fell in love with it. One thing led to another. You know, I started off with 40 head of cattle.
0: Wow.
1: And God's been good.
0: So you didn't just inherit a farm?
1: No, sir.
0: And how many cattle do you got now? How many acres you got now? I don't want to ask you to brag. How have you grown that? Yeah. From a kid leasing, taking a loan out, basically.
1: Yeah. I was leasing 1,300 acres at that time, and I'm leasing about 50 right now, 50,000.
0: Unbelievable.
1: Praise God.
0: Seriously. Praise God. And you stuck with him through all the terror.
2: I know. I married into this.
0: Praise God. How do you start the day? Every day, the hedgehog concept spiritually, no matter what's going on, adoration. How you start the day?
1: Adoration. Praising God.
0: Every morning. Yes, sir. Specifically praising God.
1: Yes, sir.
0: Yeah, what do you do in the adoration? What are you saying to him?
1: Heck, you're putting me on
0: the Yeah. Forget the cameras. They're not here, man.
1: I love him, and thank you.
0: You just sit there in gratitude. Doesn't that give perspective to everything, brother? It does, doesn't it? Praise God, man. Just thank the Lord for life, man. It makes everything make sense. What about the really tough times? You're going to adoration, you're praising, you're thanking God. You've had times where you're white knuckling it through this.
1: Drought.
0: You could lose everything, right?
1: Disease, yeah.
0: How do you keep praising God through that in adoration? How is every day still a good day, even when on the outside people would say, that's not a good day?
1: Well, I mean, knowing that He loves me. He sent His Son to die for me. That's good enough for me.
2: And not only that, but each and every day, we can look around and we have so much to be thankful for.
1: You can turn on the TV and you see horrible things. Forgive me, Lord, for even thinking I had it bad.
0: See, that's the perspective gratitude unlocks in you.
2: And also knowing that God will use all things for the greatest good.
0: Yeah.
2: How beautiful it'll be that I'm able to weather these tough times because of love of Him.
0: It goes back to that ache, mm-hmm. responding to it. And when you realize where that ache in our hearts is longed, it's like, that's my wealth. Mm-hmm. Even when you risk losing everything and think, if that's a step closer to you, Lord, I didn't lose anything.
2: Absolutely.
0: Yeah, that's why every day is a good day. Every day is a step closer to love, to the answer to our heart's longing. Mm-hmm.

We all have our own stuff to shovel every day. Maybe yours is mounds of laundry, piles of dishes, kids to drive. Maybe you're pushing papers around a desk in an office somewhere. Or maybe you're a new parent and the stuff you have to shovel is literally poop. There's no avoiding it, right? Even the Pope has to sit at his desk for a long time every day and go through mounds of paper that he has to sign. The question is, what spirit do you bring to the daily grind? I was folding laundry the other day. You know, I have six kids. The mound was like this high. And I was starting to get this horrible attitude as I folded. I'm thinking, oh man, I don't want to be doing this. And in that moment of my bad attitude, this thought just came to mind of a guy who reached out anonymously to our ministry through a contact form online. He's from a different continent. And he said, you know, can someone please come visit me? I'm ill. I'm so lonely. And he was just reaching out in desperation through the internet. He didn't even know who he was sending his message to. And remembering that poor guy halfway around the world totally changed my perspective in that moment. I was almost crying as I continued to fold the laundry. I'm saying, you know, thank God, thank you, Lord, for the kid that I'm folding this shirt for. Listen, if you have work to do today, give thanks. If you have people you love who you're getting to do that work for, give thanks even more. If you do, the daily grind, the stuff you're doing, it might still be kind of stinky, but at least you won't be.

0: And now to check off a lifelong dream, hog hunting in Texas.
1: All right, so we're going to kill us some hog.
2: Yes, sir.
1: Why? And how are they a problem here?
2: Well, they compete with the deer, which is a large revenue for the ranchers.
1: Oh, really?
2: And also they destroy the roads. They dig up the holes.
1: And they're delicious.
2: Yes, sir.
1: Yeah. So, excellent. Yummy. Let's do this, man.
3: How many hogs have you killed out here?
4: This year, maybe about 12.
3: Nice. You go up there with your son a lot.
4: My boy's gonna hunt here.
3: Your boy's? That's incredible. Father-son
4: bonding. And friends. Oh, yeah, definitely.
3: Even though it's like quiet, you know, it's like, this is how men have bonded for millennia. We're out with a spear, focused on some mission, on something else. The same is true with ministry together, you know, or hunting. A deer. A deer's in my sight. Mm-hmm. He's real lucky it's not deer season.
0: At first, all we saw from our hunting blind were deer, and they're not in season. But then, a herd of javelina.
3: Okay, what is that?
4: That's a javelina.
3: What is a javelina?
4: Like a pig, but more like a rat.
3: Okay. So like a mini hawk.
4: Yeah, there you go.
5: Should I take it?
4: Yes, sir.
5: All right. That's good enough for me, man.

0: Yes!
1: Right.
0: I got him. Dude, they're coming back.
1: They're coming back.
0: Let's get another one.
1: Get another one.
0: Yeah, get him. Oops, safety.
2: And after I took my limit, our guide could even get one too. Javelina, also affectionately called the skunk hog for its scent gland, is only recently becoming more popular as game. It's gotten a bad rap as foul tasting, but that's only if you don't cook it right.
3: And that's kind of, that's something that's unique to this part of the world.
4: Yes, sir. It's only found in South Texas in South America.
3: Look at that. That is a respectable beast.
4: And it was a good kill shot.
3: Wow, that's gorgeous.
4: Look at the tusk.
3: Dude, that's a dangerous creature.
4: Yep.
3: You're not kidding. My goodness, look at, dude, that's like a razor. Wow.
4: There's a scent gland right here. Yeah, there it is right there.
3: Ooh, that's ugly. What is that? Is that the defense?
4: Yeah, it's a musk gland.
3: Praise God. Thank you, Lord, for providing for us. Amen.
2: Some folks find hunting disturbing. And I get that. I personally find it disturbing that the world has come to grab meat from packages without ever stopping to acknowledge that something had to die so they could eat it. And every step removed from the source of food is usually a step removed from the gratitude we should have for it.
3: Catholic monasteries are centered around a rhythm of life they call ora et labora, prayer and work. And they keep a strict schedule to preserve that rhythm. If a monk's writing a book and the monastery bell rings for prayer, he'll immediately drop his pen mid-sentence and go to prayer. Dinner bell rings, time to focus on nothing but that stew and the community. It's a poverty of spirit with their time. Lord, my moments aren't mine, they're yours. So I'll put all my focus and attention on where I am and what I'm doing right now. I could see that same strict rhythm of life on a farm or on a ranch, but even if it's not as easy to see, it's in your life too. Like mom and dad, when your kid cries for a diaper change, that's your monastery bell. Drop what you're doing, focus on that kid. And when it's time to pause and pray, stop thinking about the next thing you gotta do or where you just were. You know, it's always gonna be there, that next task. It's time to pray. You know, you got overtime to work, you know, complaining is not gonna change a thing. Just get her done. You know, when it's time to drop the work and go home, drop that pen mid-sentence, stop checking your email, focus entirely on your family. Listen, you're in a schedule you can't fully control. We all are. But when you get intentional about putting your focus where you are and not where you just were or where you want to be next, when you start the day with prayer and decide to offer each moment to God as it comes, you still face the daily grind like anybody else does. But unlike anybody else does.

0: the U.S. Yep, if you enjoyed watermelon last 4th of July, it might just be thanks to Bob and God.
1: I am blown away by the magnitude of this, man. Like, I've often wondered, you know, how we get all this food to this many people. And you come here and see this, like, no one sees this.
2: That's a changing world. Folks don't understand where all this comes from.
1: Yeah, I'm really blown away.
2: It just shows up at the grocery store shelf, and I pick it up.
1: So I'm guessing there's a little more that goes into this process than just planting a seed here or there.
2: We start out at the greenhouse with a seed. That seed is planted, and 30 days later, you have this small plant. And we set that plant out here. It'll grow for the next 95 to 100 days, and we'll start harvesting.
1: Why the rows of grass between the
2: rows? We get a lot of wind here, and as this plant's growing, it didn't have the curtain of plant. It just ripped the plastic up and tear the plant.
1: As far as that convergence of, like, the sky and the earth and stuff, soil, there's more to it than meets the eye, right?
2: There is. You know, in good, healthy soil, there's over 1 million microbes in a tablespoon. And those are things that you can't see with the naked eye.
1: That's why you don't eat dirt, kids.
2: Well, actually, that's not right. Because there's in good soil, most of the microbes in there are beneficial microbes.
3: Wow.
1: So, kids, if your parents tell you not to eat dirt, say, I learned on Real Life Catholic that I should eat dirt. When you think of the soil, what's going on under there, how's that analogous to the life of faith?
2: Well, one, we see absolutely nothing other than some particles and some matter right here.
1: Yeah.
2: And we have no idea really what each one of these microbes are going to do today for us. And that's kind of like our faith and like our Lord. We're not really sure what is he going to do for us today.
1: It's all the life under the soil. It's like the life of grace working in our souls.
2: Yes.
1: Man, that's cool. That is really cool. And how'd you I know people watching thinking, okay, the man's a man of deep faith. How'd you find that?
2: I was a cradle Catholic.
1: Yeah.
2: And I'll have to say that probably for the first 40 years of my life, I just went through the motions as a Catholic, as a good Catholic person would do.
1: Yeah.
2: In our parish, we started 24/7 adoration 18 years ago. I was at Mass the day they announced they were going to start it, and I signed up for a 5 o'clock in the morning session, and life just started.
1: Wow.
2: Everything else for the 40 years was just a buildup to it, and life started at 40.
1: You're kidding me, man.
2: And it helped me in every aspect of my business, in every aspect of farming. That's when I really started learning about soil.
1: Really?
2: And it blended into the whole adoration deal.
1: Praise God. I mean, oftentimes people start going to adoration at a 5 a.m. slot after they're really devout and really into their faith. You're not all that into it, and doing that, you just start seeing everything differently. You open your eyes to heaven, you start seeing the soil under your feet different.
2: I think it was probably the 2x4 in the back of the head that opened my eyes.
1: the Lord gave you 2x4 in the back of your head.
2: So.
1: Man, thanks for sharing that with me. And thank you on behalf of America for all the watermelon.
2: Thank you guys for all y'all.
1: Yeah, man. Can I get up a little closer to the action?
2: Why don't I go put you to work?
1: Let's do it.
2: All right.
1: Cheers.
2: Cheers.
1: That's the hole right
2: there?
1: That's
2: the hole. Look, you're going like that.
1: Pop the hole in. That's it.
2: That's it.
1: Just pop it in. How many of these guys plant a day?
2: Oh, let's see. They'll plant about 20 acres, and there's about 1,300 plants to the acre.
1: My goodness.
2: So that's 26,000.
1: 26,000? In a day?
2: In a day.
1: Yeah, I'm falling behind. Here we go. Hold on. This is actually getting exciting. So you like doing this part, eh?
2: I like being out here. Yeah. Yeah, no telephone, thinking about life.
1: It's kind of therapeutic, isn't it?
0: The miracle of soil is one thing. Now to the miracle of how all this gets packaged and delivered to your hometown without rotting.
1: All right, so what's this guy doing? Just slapping watermelon.
2: He's slapping watermelon.
1: I want that job.
2: You want that job?
1: I want to slap the watermelon.
2: All right, well, get over there and slap a watermelon. Okay, what he's doing is he's seeing if it's bruised or not, and you're feeling a reverb in your hand.
1: Stubby in? Yeah? It's good. I'm doing it. I like the rhythm.
2: There. See, it has a reverb to it. It doesn't sound dead.
1: I thought it'd be like I had to train my ear, but that's a good watermelon. Okay, so, Bob, what are we doing now?
2: We're just lining these up, letting them run across the brushes, knocking off the dust.
1: Dude, this is fun, man. You don't need to take your kids to an arcade. Just bring them here.
2: There you go,
1: It's called Push the Watermelon. I'm getting hungry as I smell and touch these watermelons.
2: Well, in a little bit, we'll open one up and let you taste it.

0: what's happening here?
1: All right. So as these watermelons come across that computerized scale, it tells it what paddle to get off at, depending on what its weight is.
0: That's it.
1: All right?
0: All right.
1: And so these melons here, there'll be 60 of them in a bin when we finish.
0: How much watermelon do you guys move on the 4th of July and Memorial Day?
1: Oh, the weeks leading up to the 4th of July, we'll be shipping out 20 to 25 semi-loads a day.
0: How much weight is that in watermelon?
1: 40,000 pounds a load.
0: 40,000 pounds a day.
1: No, 40,000 pounds a load times 20 to 25 loads.
0: Do the math for me.
1: It's on there. So if you're talking about that, 1 million pounds a day.
0: You're kidding me?
1: No.
0: 1 million pounds a day in those times of year.
1: And I'm just a small guy in this. There's other guys that are a lot bigger.
0: Guys, my mind's blown. So I'm ready for the watermelon tasting station.
1: Let's head over here and try one out.
2: Before we head back to the Cadenas with the fruits of our labor, we need to sample some of the goods right away, just to be sure it's fresh.
0: But nothing like watermelon, man. I've met people who told me they don't like watermelon. I can't trust those people. I can't even relate. How could you not like watermelon? No offense if you're one of those people. I just don't get it, man.
1: And especially a watermelon like this.
0: All right, it's so good, man. Thank you, Lord, for watermelon. Well, that was incredible. Thank you.
1: Now you're part of the team, brother.
0: Dude, it's official.
1: It's official.
0: Thanks so much, brother. Really, thanks for sharing your life, your faith, and your growing with us.
1: Thank you, guys.
0: Yeah, it's been a real blessing.
2: Mesquite Wood. It's famous the world over for lovers of barbecue and grilled meat. And it's growing all over this region. It's almost as if God created Texas for barbecue. This land of melons, meat, and mesquite has produced more than good food. It's produced some of the best people I've ever met. And a local pastor's one of them, and he showed up to lead us in grace.
3: Most gracious Father, we thank you for bringing us together for this evening meal. We ask for your blessing for this meal, which we will share in your name. And we ask for this, it nourishes our bodies that we may serve you more diligently and more lovingly.
0: Rocky Mountain oysters, do not look for them on your local seafood menu.
2: I've had these before and hated them, but freshness makes all the difference. It's got the texture of calamari and a smooth flavor that's a perfect base for whatever you season it with.
0: Great.
4: Really?
0: That's really good. Especially if I don't think about what it is. Yeah. It's seasoned perfectly, right? I mean, that's the part that makes the whole thing beautiful. It's like a base for that breading and seasoning. Great. Dude, the Javelina is here.
5: Yes.
0: Thanks for cooking up this beast.
5: It's a little hot, but you know.
0: Yeah, how'd you prepare it?
5: What did you do? Olive oil. Smeared it all over and seasoning. I'm used to cooking cabritos, you know, baby goat, hog.
0: You do it all.
5: It's kind of my first time.
0: Though. This is your first time at Javelina? Can we take a peek at it?
5: Yes.
0: Beautiful. Oh, it's a serious amount of work.
5: I get it. A little bit more.
0: Oh, it's really pretty, yeah. Man. Woohoo! Never thought I'd eat a javelina, but here we go. Let's try this out. Oh, it's so good.
5: Really?
0: I'm serious. It's really good. Yeah.
2: Honestly, I didn't know what to expect, but I could eat javelina every day. Even though it's more closely related to the hippo, javelina, prepared right, tastes like a cleaner, leaner pork.
0: It's what's for dinner. I mean, seriously, I need a pound of that stuff, man. That's good.
2: The stereotypes about cowboys being tough men are all true. Ranchers have a grit that's almost supernatural, but there's a tenderness right beneath the surface that's almost overwhelming. If a cowboy is hard as nails, it's only because he spends his whole life working and fighting in this ever-changing world to preserve the life he loves so much. Today has taught me to be a more attentive father, a humbler worker, a more prayerful person, and so I leave this ranch a better man. As always, thanks for coming with me on the journey.
0: I've never touched this many watermelons before, ever. So they see you and they're comfortable. They see my ugly camera crew and they get all freaked out.
6: You're not an ugly camera crew. I'm just kidding. I love you guys.

0: It's official. I can now work for this company. Camera crew, I think y'all need, I think you need some samples. Yes? I know, he's right on the other side here. I'll turn it around. Would you like a sample, John?
1: Yeah, that'd be great.
0: Yeah. Oh,
2: did you look at that?
3: Now you deserve to wear the hat.
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0: Awesome.
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6: The mission of Women of Grace is to transform the world one woman at a time. Women are imbued by God with certain characteristics that are intrinsic to their very nature that is necessary for the world today. Well, the program helps to further the mission because we present a variety of very educated guests as well as individuals who have lived through various circumstances in their life. And so when people share their testimonies of God's interaction in their life, it is the greatest way that we can share hope, that we can invite an individual just by way of our story to enter into a relationship with Jesus Christ. God has given me a very rich and full life. Being a wife, being a mother, being a grandmother is a very important aspect to the work that I do. Jack and I are very intentional about our family life. We're both engaged in the apostolic work of EWTN, so I speak at conferences, I speak at retreats. I love being with the people of God. I am energized by the people of God. Put me in front of a group of people, and I am unleashed for the Lord. It's the only way I can explain it. I just get so into what the Holy Spirit is showing me that this group of people needs to hear. I love meeting the people. I love greeting the people. I love praying with the people. I love embracing the people. I love the people of God because I see God in them. Wow, does it get any better than that?
7: One evening I was called to pray for a dying man who was greatly suffering. When I was at his bedside, I began to say the chaplet which the Lord had taught me. When I finished, I wanted to pray the litany to the saints, but I heard these words.
8: Keep saying the chaplet. Pray it from the depths of your heart.
7: I slowly took off the crucifix around my neck and kissed it. Then I put it on the chest of the dying man and said to Jesus, look at his soul as you look at mine with great love. Please grant him the mercy of a happy death. His suffering ceased, and he died peacefully. Oh, how much we should pray for the dying! I have come to realize more and more how much every soul needs God's mercy throughout life, and especially at the hour of death. Our Lord has taught me that this chaplet, when said with trust, will save countless number of souls.
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10: The Lord hears the cry of the poor. Welcome to Live with Passion. I'm Father Cedric Pazania. So glad that you tuned into the program. This comes from Matthew chapter 5, the Sermon on the Mount. Seeing the crowds, Jesus went up on the mountain. When he sat down, his disciples came to him, and he opened his mouth and taught them, saying, blessed are the poor in spirit. Theirs is the kingdom of heaven. You would have thought that Jesus would have said, blessed are the rich, for theirs is the kingdom of heaven. The first beatitude that he announced, he said, blessed are the poor. There's a psalm that says that God hears the cry of the poor. And I'm not just talking about the monetarily poor. I'm talking about the poor in spirit, those who know their need for God,

Those who are humble, those who have poverty of spirit. This is a great spiritual secret. Come to God in poverty, not with all of your credentials and not resting on your laurels. Remember that parable that Jesus told about the Pharisee and the publican? Pharisee goes in there to pray and he's resting on his laurels. And he says, thank you that I fast and I'm not like that guy in the back and I've got all this religion and everything. The guy in the back didn't even raise his eyes. He was humble. He was poor of spirit. He was a tax collector. And he just simply said, God, have mercy on me, a sinner. That's the prayer of the desert, by the way. Lord Jesus Christ, Son of God, have mercy on me, a sinner. And he's the one that went away justified. He's the one whose prayer was heard by God because he came to God in poverty of spirit. This is a great spiritual secret, one that I've discovered in my own life, and I'll break that open to you in just a little bit, that we must come to God in humility. Remember the great prophet Micah? What does God require to act with justice and to walk humbly with your God? Jesus was a great teacher. There are many designations for Jesus. I want to talk about this for a second. Many designations, of course, Christ, that's the Greek for Messiah, the anointed one. He was also called Lord. He is Lord, Master, Son of Man, Son of God, great title for Jesus. But the title that I want to talk about right now in this episode is Rabbi. Remember Mary Magdalene at the resurrection? Mary Magdalene comes up to Jesus and says, Rabboni, my teacher. Because Jesus was a teacher all over the place in the Gospels. He's teaching. We just heard from the beginning of the Sermon on the Mount, which changed my life, by the way, Matthew 5, 6, and 7, the beginning of the Sermon on the Mount, Jesus sits down. That's the position of a teacher. He's the new Moses. He's up on a mountain teaching, giving the new commandments. Jesus was a teacher, and what a teacher. Profound wisdom illumines the heart, the mind, the soul. They tried to arrest him one time in the temple, and he arrested them with his words. The guards came back, and the religious leaders said, where is he? Why didn't you arrest him? And he said, no one has ever taught like him. You read the teachings of Jesus, and they're unlike anything I've ever read or ever heard. Whoever said, I am the resurrection and the life? Whoever said, I am the way, the truth, and the life? Nobody has ever said things like that. Jesus said things like, amen, amen, I say to you. Scholars say that's just like saying, but thus says the Lord. Amen, amen, I say to you. He taught what really matters. And then he taught with profound wisdom. Remember, they tried to corner him and showed him a Roman coin. And Jesus said, give to Caesar what is Caesar's and give to God what is God's. Wow. Woman caught in adultery, let the one among you who has no sin be the first to throw a stone. You don't learn that in seminary. You don't learn that when you're trained as a rabbi. Wow. Such beautiful teachings. And then he said other things too. He said, love God with all your heart, mind, soul, and strength. He taught what really matters. He challenged, he comforted, he didn't mince words. And actually, his words are spirit and life. His words bring life. Heaven and earth will pass away, he said, but my words will never pass away. Can you imagine? What authority? This is divine teaching. This is life-changing teaching. As I said, the Sermon on the Mount changed my life. Came to Matthew 7, 7. Seek and you will find. Ask and you shall receive. Knock and the door will be opened. And that began a process in me that changed my life. The teachings of Jesus are not just the teachings of an ordinary man or even a prophet, or even a good person. They're the teachings that are divine and come from the Son of God. And we have to reverence the teachings of Jesus and respect

and realize the truth of what Jesus says. Of course, Jesus taught in stories. I had a radio interview some time back, and the man that was interviewing me said, "Father Cedric, we so appreciate your teachings because you give us stories." And I said, "That's exactly how Jesus taught. Taught with stories and parables, proverbs." And when he taught with authority. People recognized that. He said, "You've heard it said, but I say to you." You know what the commandments are, but I say to you. He taught in stories, in parables, proverbs, memorable sayings, and as we heard today, beatitudes. He used common, everyday language. To farmers, he talked about seeds and growth and harvest. To fishermen, he talked about fish and the catch of fish. To businessmen, he talked about money and using the money wisely. He was relevant, engaging, profound, and his words are fruitful. His words bear fruit to those who will listen. When I was 18 years old, I was at a low point in my life. It was the lowest I have ever been. I had just broken up with a girl. I was going to college, studying business, but didn't really have any meaning or purpose or goals. Just wasn't sure what I wanted to do with my life. When it came to God, I was far from God. Felt inadequate, inept, felt empty and without God, had nothing really to show for my life, very little virtue, living the life of a teenager. I was poor in regards to God. I was absolutely poor. I had nothing. And in my emptiness, I found a motivation to improve my life. And that's one of the roles that poverty has, that poor in spirit. That's one of the roles that it has. It makes you thirst and hunger for more. Remember the Psalms of David? "My soul is longing and thirsting for you, like a deer for running streams." Get in touch with your need, your inner longing for God. I had nothing. But little did I know, one of the great secrets of spirituality is to come to God in your lowliness, to come to God in your poverty. Like I said, the prayer of the desert is, "Lord Jesus Christ, Son of God, have mercy on me." Just like not the Pharisee, but the publican. Now, of course, I have credentials. I'm a Catholic priest and written a lot of books and preach on TV and radio, travel around preaching. I don't rest on my laurels when I come before God. I try to come to God in poverty, in need, in humility, because the Lord hears the cry of the poor. You can't come in all your greatness as you think you are, or yourself. You have to come needy, wounded, poor, and God hears that. God wants humility. Walk with God in humility and see what happens. So I came to God in my emptiness, just trying to pray, didn't even know how. Many people talk about being in a desert. I was in a desert, but here's what I discovered. The desert is dry and there's not a whole lot of water, and it's a terrible place of loneliness, but the desert in the Old Testament was the place where God revealed himself to the Hebrews. The desert was the place where God provided for the Hebrews. The desert was the place where God led the Hebrews. Talk about an oxymoron. If you're in a desert place right now, that's probably a good place for you for a little while. God will provide for you, he will lead you, and he will reveal himself to you as you come to him in your neediness, not in resting on your laurels and

all of your credentials and all of your pedigree. Remember what Paul the Apostle said? He said, I was born a Hebrew of Hebrews, the tribe of Benjamin. I've preached, I've done all these different things, I've been circumcised, but whatever I had, it's all garbage. That's the word he used. It's all garbage that I may have Christ. He came to realize that it's not all the credentials that matter. And I'm not saying don't have good works and don't do beautiful things for people, and certainly don't. I'm not saying all that, but what I am saying is that come to God in neediness. That is one of the secrets of the spiritual life. Come to God in your poverty. Come to God in the desert. The desert is the place where God woos us and speaks tenderly to our heart. And that's exactly what happened to me. I pray that for you as you're watching my program, because I know what the spiritual life is. It has a lot of ups and it has a lot of downs. And you've probably had some manifestations of grace, and you've probably experienced the desolation in the desert. And maybe you're in that time right now, maybe an up, maybe a down. The spiritual life has a lot of those roller coaster type things. But I pray for you as you're watching my program, as you simply come to God in poverty of spirit. Remember, blessed are the poor in spirit. Theirs is the kingdom of heaven. We got to take Jesus at his word. That was the first beatitude of many. First thing Jesus says in the Sermon on the Mount, blessed, happy, to be envied. That's another definition of that word, blessed, are those who are poor in spirit. I professed a vow of poverty as a religious. That means that I don't own anything. I'm hoping that that somehow testifies to the life that I'm living and gives credence to my words, that I'm not flying around on my own jet, that I don't have my own helicopter, I'm not driving a Maserati, I don't have a house filled with jewelry. I live in community, and I live very simply. I come to God in poverty, and he transforms that poverty into riches, spiritual riches. Remember that man who had all these riches and built these bigger barns, but he was poor in regards to God. He wasn't rich in regards to God. There's a poverty of riches, but there's true riches. And that's what I'm all about. And that's what I'm all about for you, my viewers and my listeners. I want you to be rich in regards to God. And one of the ways to do that, secret of spiritual life, and what I encountered as a young man, is that you simply come to God in humility, in poverty, in your need. Speaking of emptiness, heard a story about a CCD class, a religious class for fourth graders, and teacher gave them an assignment. They wanted to find a symbol. She wanted them to find a symbol of new life, bring it back next week, and have a show and tell. She gave them a little plastic egg that you put silk stockings in, just the plastic egg, and she wanted to put the symbol of new life, bring it back, show and tell. Next week came, one of the girls came, and she had the plastic egg, breaks it open. There were seeds in there, seeds that become plants and trees, symbol of new life. A boy stood up. He had an egg in there. When it hatches, it becomes a chicken, symbol of new life. Another girl came with opened up the egg, and there was a caterpillar in there, symbol of new life, because it spins a chrysalis and becomes a butterfly. But then Billy, one of the students, Billy, who, young man with Down syndrome, he opened up his egg and there was nothing in it. Everybody looked around and they said, oh no, that assignment was too hard for him. But then he said this that stunned the class. He said, I didn't put anything in the egg because the tomb was empty. And emptiness is a sign of resurrection. Do you understand that your emptiness, your need, your poverty is a symbol of new life, of resurrection? It's exactly what happened to my life. Your emptiness can open you up to an experience of God. How can you be filled with God if you're already full of yourself? You got to be empty to be filled. I know this is kind of contrary to the way most people

think, but this is the way Jesus taught. Blessed are the poor in spirit. Theirs is the kingdom of God. But your emptiness and your hunger and your thirst also, being in the desert, will push you to seek new

motivational speaker. And that is exactly what happened to me. I experienced the grace of the Holy Spirit, had two near-death experiences, revolutionized my life. I went from somebody that was extremely poor toward God to now rich toward God. Pardon my arrogance in saying that. But God has touched me, and that's the secret of spirituality. You come to God in humility. Let your inner emptiness push you. And I remember how empty I felt. It was terrible. I felt powerless. Powerlessness is part of the secret of spirituality. It's the linchpin, the hub of the 12-step program. The first step in the 12-step program, we admitted that we were powerless over a particular substance. Powerlessness. When you think about it, there's a lot of things that we're powerless over. We didn't choose where and when and to whom we were going to be born. We were powerless over that. We didn't know, and we don't know, when we're going to die. Our mortality is meant to teach us something, that we're not in control of our life, not totally. It should put us in touch with our own powerlessness. Saint Benedict, the founder of Western monasticism, he said, he taught his monks, reflect upon your own death daily. Your mortality will keep you on your knees. We didn't choose whether or not we were going to be male or female, although some are trying to determine that. We can't control the weather. Many people that we encounter in life, it's by chance. We can't control that either. All this powerlessness is meant to sober us up, make us rely upon God. We are powerless. Get in touch with that. That's part of the, again, I'll say it, the secret of spirituality. Poverty and need and powerlessness. I'm not saying that that's the way that you should be all the time. Your spirituality should develop. You should have some intimacy with God and grow closer to God. And I always proclaim this, have a personal relationship with God. But that's born out of being poor in spirit. Not out of how good I am and look what I've done and look at all my credentials and pedigree. It's born out of your humility. Paul, the great apostle, wrote so much of the New Testament. He had some kind of a sickness or disease or weakness or affliction or suffering. He called it a weakness. And he begged God. 3 times he begged God. This is the Apostle Paul. 3 times here he is begging God to remove this, quote, thorn in the flesh. We're not quite sure exactly what it was, but if you remember at his conversion, he had a blindness come over him, scales on his eyes. Some scholars think that it might have been some kind of an eye disease. He asked God to remove it, whatever it was. Could have been blemishes, could have been arthritis. Who knows what it was? But he begged God 3 times. You know what God told him? He said, Paul, he said, my power is made perfect in your weakness, in your poverty, in your emptiness, in your powerlessness. And then he said, and we need to all learn this, Paul, my grace is sufficient for you. And I'm praying as you watch this episode, you'll just simply come to God just as you are. Open up yourself to God, motivate you for more, and receive that grace, that goodness of God, that manifestation of God that is more than enough, sufficient for you. Years ago, I produced a whole series on grace. The grace of God is everything. It means so much that we don't live just on our own power, but all things in Christ. That's the title of this series, All Things in Christ. And of course, in Christ, there is grace, grace that saves. We are saved by grace through faith. Paul, my grace is sufficient for you. It's sufficient for us too. Now, what am I saying? That poverty and weakness, powerlessness, emptiness, the desert, all that's good? No,
not in and of themselves. We all know what that

be. It's a horrible place to be. But it is the secret of the spiritual life. It opens us up to more. Empty people are the people that are filled. Like David, I long and thirst for you. And it should motivate us for more. One of the other Beatitudes, blessed are those who hunger and thirst. You will be filled. Hungry people look for food. Thirsty people look for drink. The same way when you're poor and needy, you want self-improvement. You want more. It should motivate you to watch programs like this, listen to good music, read the Bible, go to church, open yourself. That's what humility is. Humus, that rich, fertile soil that receives the seed, the planted seed, and then blossoms and bears fruit. We must realize, as Paul taught, he taught this in Romans 14, none of us lives as our own master, none of us dies as our own master. Whether we live or in death, we belong to God. See, we're not in control of our life. I'm talking about following Jesus, not self-reliance, God-reliance, trusting in God, walking with God in humility. That's what he requires. That's religious life. That's priesthood. That's Christianity. Everything is fading. Have you noticed that? The world is passing away. People are dying every day. One day we will too. Our mortality should put us in touch with our neediness for God. God and God alone endures. Everything is temporary. Paul wrote about that. He said, the world as we know is passing away. Come to God in your emptiness and your desolation right now, just as you are. Emptiness is the great symbol of resurrection, the empty tomb, and it opens us up for more. I like to say, I'm nothing and everything. I'm nothing in myself, but I'm everything in Christ. All things in Christ who strengthens us. Blessed are the poor in spirit, for theirs is the kingdom of God. Blessed are you who hunger and thirst. You will be filled. Get in touch with your inner heart and come to God. Go to your closet, shut the door, pray to your Father in secret, and your Father who sees you in secret will reward you. Take off the masks, get in touch with what's really going on in your heart, and come in humility. The prayer of the desert, Lord Jesus Christ, Son of God, have mercy on me. And as you come with an embrace of who you really are, I know that God will fill you, and in your poverty, he will make you rich. And don't just live with passion. Thank you for watching my programs on EWTN, your global Catholic network. 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May Almighty God bless you, Father, Son, and Holy Spirit. Amen.

Brothers and sisters, can't you tell that Jesus loves you? He understands you. He was like us in all things but sin. He just kept on forgiving us.

disciples. He kept forgiving Mary Magdalene. He kept forgiving King David. All he knew is that he loved us. And unconditional love is very important for us to practice between husbands and wives, between parishioners and other parishioners. Sin, yeah, it haunts all of us. The priests, the sisters, the laity, we're all sinners. And we identify with each other. But never in a self-righteous way will we ever say, oh, you poor sinner, I wish that you would be like me. No, no, no, no, that's not true. We all are sinners. The forgiveness that we offer is what makes us perfected also. Christ himself forgave, we likewise forgive. And developing the truth and understanding that we too are people who are sinners, no matter what, we are forgiven nevertheless by the Lord. We tried our best. We never stopped. We kept on going. And guess what happened? You will go to heaven because you've tried. You're perfected in your trying. And this is really what we mean by perfection. Not that you obtained absolute perfection and never ever sinned. That will not happen in this side of the world, in this flesh of ours. We will keep on sinning. We will keep on turning to the Lord. And the Lord will laugh with us and we will enjoy the heavenly kingdom together. All the rest of our days, we will be with the Lord. Just never, ever stop trying. That is perfection. That is happiness. God bless you, brothers and sisters, in the name of the Father, and of the Son, and of the Holy Spirit. Amen.

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1: Tonight on Life on the Rock, we have Joe Hilo, Part 1. We'll see a video from the Real Presence, the Mass, and much more.

0: Welcome to Life on the Rock. Tonight, our guest is Joe Hilo. He's executive producer of a new film on the Eucharist. And the title of the film is The Real Presence, The Mass. 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
1: This is the first of two shows with Joe Hilo. We're now going to a clip from the film.
2: A reading from the Holy Gospel according to John.
3: So the Mass is the convergence of the earthly liturgy and the heavenly liturgy. As we gather and our angels are with us and surrounding us, imagine these spiritual realities if we only had eyes to see. The Mass is that convergence of heaven and earth.
4: All of the saints and angels are present at Mass. The Blessed Mother is present at Mass. In the Gospels, Jesus said, "Where I am, there also my servant will be." And just to know that all those who love him and adore him and worship him want to be present, and they stand in awe that he's so humble to come to us in this way. And here we are in our weakness, unable sometimes to go through Mass undistracted. And we have the helps of the heavenly host.

0: and so many intercessors and patrons to be able to help us direct our gaze and receive what they received in this life and their weakness and in their frailty.
1: You know, the Catechism puts it this way, that Catholic Christianity is not a religion of the book, but it is a religion of the Word. But the Word is a person. It's not just what you find on the page. But when you encounter that person, when you prepare to receive him in Holy Communion, there is no better way on planet Earth to prepare than to listen attentively to the Old Testament promises and then their fulfillment in Christ, the Gospel, the New Testament.
2: Well, Joe Hilo, welcome to Life on the Rock.
3: Thank you, Father.
2: And you have produced a film that EWTN is showing called The Real Presence, The Mass. And so people can watch it on demand. I watched it. Beautiful film, powerful. We're going to talk a lot about the film. First, let's talk about, this isn't your background. How did you get involved with the film project?
3: So I got a call pretty much out of the blue from a lady in Jacksonville, Florida, Jane Lanier, who does development work for the church. And she called and said that she had volunteered her time to help John and Mike Barton with Barton Productions on a project they were working on. And she wanted to know if I could just take a little time and let them come to my office and tell me about their project. So really out of a courtesy to Jane, I told them, sure, come on over, and had a meeting with them. And they described to me how back in 2019, when the Pew study came out, that showed that only about a third of Catholics believed in the real presence of Christ in the Eucharist, that God put it on their heart to do a film, a documentary on the Eucharist. And so they described a project that they wanted to do, interviewing people and getting their opinions on what they believed about the Eucharist. So, you know, they explained it to me, and I thought it was great that they wanted to do a film on the Eucharist, but I really never had a desire to do a film or invest in a film or support a film. And so normally at the end of that conversation, it would have been the time where I would have said, well, thank you very much, but I'm not interested. But instead, I just blurted out, well, let's pray about it. Mm-hmm. And so then over the next couple weeks, every day when I would do my holy hour, I would just pray about their project and ask the Lord.
2: Did you say every day you do a holy hour?
3: I try and do a holy hour every day, yes.
2: Let's take a break there a second. What made you want to do a holy hour? I mean, you have 10 kids, we should say. Now, the youngest is 22, I think you said.
3: Right.
2: What inspired a daily holy hour?
3: So it would be my wife, Julie. Several years ago, she got into the habit. We both got into the habit a long time ago of going to daily Mass, praying a daily rosary. But several years ago, I can't remember, I think it was a book that she read that really inspired her to start to spend an hour every day with our Lord and to do a holy hour every day. And so she started doing it several years before I started doing it. Mm-hmm. And a few years ago, I got our priest at our parish. We have a 7 a.m. Mass and a 9 a.m. Mass every morning. And so I got our priest to expose the Blessed Sacrament after the 7 o'clock Mass until the 9 o'clock Mass began. And because I didn't have the time to drive all the way across town like my wife did to go to the Adoration Chapel that was where she would go. So once he did that, then I was able to just go to 7 o'clock Mass and stay till 9 and do a holy hour and then pray the rosary before the Blessed Sacrament with the people that were coming for the 9 o'clock Mass. And so I kind of changed my routine to be able to start my day with the Mass, the holy hour, and the rosary in church.
2: And y'all, how would you navigate that with so many kids you're raising? That would be hard, I would think.
3: So by the time I started doing that, they were all in college or older.
2: Oh, okay.
3: So it wasn't when they were young.
2: Oh, I see.
3: When they were young, I wasn't able to do that on a regular basis.
2: Right. And that gave you daily Mass, holy hour, obviously fostered a great love, and the rosary, right? So we're going to talk more about that.

0: That later, that spirituality of the rosary and the Eucharist. But back to the film. So they come to you and ask if you want to help support this.
1: So I'm praying and just, you know, not expecting really any positive answer. And I felt our Lord really put on my heart that if a Catholic didn't believe in the real presence of Christ in the Eucharist, they didn't really understand what we did at the Mass. Because I guess I was praying about, you know, how could people really not understand that? And so he kind of showed me that if someone was going to leave the Catholic Church to go to a different religion or not to go to church at all, it would be because they really don't understand what we're doing. And that if you really understood completely what we were doing, you could never leave it. It's so grand and so beautiful and so awesome.
0: No, let me just say this. You really stirred something in me because, you know, John chapter 6, right, when he gives that bread of life discourses and he repeatedly says, unless you eat my flesh, drink my blood, you have no life within you. And we're told many disciples left him that day. He turns to the 12. Do you also want to leave? And that's a great point. I mean, they don't understand that. And granted, it's very hard at that point. You know, they don't know about the sacramental system and everything like that. But you have to be all in with Jesus. These are his words, you know, to believe it. But that is such a crux. Yeah, because we say that sometimes when we meet like people that left the church following away Catholics who say, how can you leave the Eucharist? You know, sometimes you can start to talk to them at that point because it's the source and summit of our faith. It's our greatest treasure. It contains Christ himself, literally, you know, body, blood, soul, and divinity.
1: But it's a mystery, yeah. And we need faith to believe it. Yeah. So it's really still hard to understand today like it was in Jesus's day. You know, somebody says, you're really telling me that Jesus is in that piece of bread and mm-hmm. Jesus is in that, we call mm-hmm. it a tabernacle, mm-hmm. they'll call it a box, and say, mm-hmm. you've got, you know, God in a box. And yeah. I mean, so you'll still hear people say things that is very difficult for them to understand. Yeah. And we've been blessed with a great faith to be able to understand.
0: Right. And yeah. And hopefully that study, the Pew study, only a third believed totally. You hope that maybe part of that is just maybe not being able to articulate it or say theologically, but they have some sense of the presence of God there. You would hope it's not that low, right?
1: I think that study's a little different than we think. Yeah. I think that Georgetown University, a couple of years later, their CARE Institute did a mm-hmm. study, and it showed that if a person went to Mass at least once a week, 93% of those people believed in the real presence of Christ in the Eucharist.
0: Oh, right.
1: So that Pew study, when they say that only a third believed,
0: yeah.
1: you know, there's a lot of people that go to church just a few times a year that they're Catholic. Yeah. There's people that were baptized but don't go to church anymore, say they're Catholic. People that have fallen away from the church but say they're Catholic. So really, who made up that Pew mm-hmm. study, mm-hmm. I would probably question a little bit.
0: Yeah, yeah. Well, it certainly got the church fired up in America, didn't it?
1: It definitely did. And it's creating great fruit. So I guess in a way it was a blessing.
0: We had a National Eucharistic Congress, first one in many years, and it was just a beautiful event. We went there, televised it. It was just a great experience. But we got to take a short break. We'll be back with Joe Hilo in just a moment.

0: Welcome to Catholic Blitz. Father John, you're on the hot seat. Are you ready?
1: Ready, willing, and able.
0: We have a question for you.
1: All right.
0: Why can't women be ordained? You have 1 minute to answer. Go.
1: Well, the quick answer is that Jesus didn't ordain any women. 12 apostles were all men, and that's why the church will not ordain women. But also, we have a longer answer from Pope John Paul the Great. In 1994, he wrote a wonderful document called Ordinatio Sacerdotalis that made it very clear the church has no authority to change, which is the substantial element of a sacrament. So just as in baptism, you have to use water, you can't use milk. Holy Eucharist, you must use wheat bread and grape wine. Can't use rice cakes or grape juice.

0: Likewise, for holy orders must be a baptized male who acts in persona Christi. And this is from sacred scripture and sacred tradition. And that's why women can't be ordained priests.
1: Good job. See you next time on Catholic Blitz.
2: I asked the Lord today, what should I write? A sister who had died 2 months ago came to me. I saw her in a terrible condition. Her face was burning red and painfully distorted. She looked so bad, I did not know if she came from purgatory or hell.
3: Please pray for this poor soul that you have seen. She is in great need of your mercy.
2: Yes, Lord. The soul appeared to me for many nights, begging my prayers. Finally, after a while, she appeared no longer in her great suffering and pain, but looked beautiful in a radiant light with her eyes filled with incredible joy. She urged me never to stop praying for the souls in purgatory, especially telling me to offer the Mass for her and the Holy Rosary.

0: Joe, I'd like to talk more about the film itself. It's 30 minutes, and it's all about the Mass. Tell us how you all approached it. What was the thinking of how you're going to put this together?
1: So what we wanted to do was we wanted to be able to show people what happens visibly and invisibly at a Catholic Mass, while having well-known Catholic people explain what it is that they were watching. So step one was that we had to film an actual Mass. So that's that was the first thing that we did. And then the question becomes, now how are you going to show what happens invisibly? So it's artistic. It's because we don't know what we don't know. So we're artistically representing the saints and the angels and the Trinity. And so through the use of AI and augmented reality, we were put in touch with some experts in Spain and Italy that were really good at being able to incorporate that sort of thing into a film. And so that was kind of the second part, which was to do those graphics, to be able to place those in the film. And then the third part was interviewing the speakers that could explain to people that are watching the film the parts of the Mass and what it is they were watching.
0: Right. And it's shot, a lot of it takes place at Immaculate Conception Church in Jacksonville, Florida. It's a beautiful, you know, high altar church. And you did many of the interviews at the National Eucharistic Congress. And so everybody's fired up about the Eucharist. Everybody's giving talks. So you talked to like Scott Hahn, Sister Bethany Madonna, Deacon Harold Burke Sivers, Father Mike Schmitz, Bishop David Toops, and so a lot of great, insightful people. And I gotta say, to me, what really caught me was these interviews. Of course, the video is very high quality. I think they had like just a black screen behind them, I think. And so it really stands out. You can see their face very clearly. And I guess what touched me was at times the enthusiasm or the joy, or like Scott Hahn talking about the amazement. I mean, this is like too good to be true. It's too good to believe what we have at every Mass. And those moved by it. I mean, Sister Bethany Madonna, you know, she's always so good. And you can see them like getting a little bit emotional, talking about she and Father Michael Schmitz. And that got my attention. You know, that's great television, that's great film work. You see the sincerity, the love in people, and how it moves, and how we respond to this incredible gift. It is beyond our wildest, what we could come up ourselves, what we can imagine, what God could do for us is what we have in the Eucharist.
1: So we were blessed that the speakers that agreed to participate in the project are such wonderful Catholic people. And then I've got to give credit to John and Mike Barton, because we interviewed 10 people, so we had 10 hours of interviews that they

0: had to go through and come up with 28 minutes of actual product that was in the actual film. So that's their skill and their ability to pick and choose what to use from each of the different speakers. And then the questions that we asked were pointed questions to try and solicit the type of answers that you see in the film. So it was the work of, you know, all of that to kind of help create those answers that that came across the way they did for you.
1: Right. And I like something Father Michael Schmidt said on there, that it was, you know, we speak about the Mass as a sacrifice, as offering to the Heavenly Father, and also the real presence there in communion. And it's a way that we can participate in salvation itself. So Jesus' sacrifice is being represented to us, that saves us, that merits forgiveness of sins. And through the Mass, we're allowed to participate, to offer up our lives, to offer up our crosses, our difficulties that's taken up in redemption. And that's what's happening at every Mass, right?
0: I mean, when you really recognize that this heavenly liturgy and this earthly liturgy come together and we're participating in it, and at the words of consecration, it's like you're right at the Last Supper listening to Jesus say, "This is my body, which will be given up for you, which is given up for you." And we're standing at the foot of the cross with Mary and St. John as this sacrifice of Jesus to the Father is taking place for us, so that we are all saved and have the opportunity to spend eternity in heaven. It's just such an amazing thing that we tend to take for granted. It tends to become a little bit routine, and the movie kind of hopefully helps to draw us back to that reality.
1: You know, in watching the film, I was reminded of something Deacon Bill Steltemeyer used to say. He helped found the network with Mother Angelica. He was with her before the network even started, and he was the president and for a while. But I remember him saying he'd like to imagine all the angels at Mass. So we celebrate Mass on television here at Our Lady of the Angels. And if you look at the glass in the front and the back of the church, there's these angels sculpted into the glass. It's not colored stained glass. It's just, I forgot what they call that effect, but it's like a shaved effect. And so there's angels all over the place. There's angels on the altar, underneath the altar, and sides and everything. But he would tell me he likes just to imagine, what if we could see them? You know, powerful angels coming here at every Mass. And we, the saints of heaven, the great communion of saints, certainly would be experienced at the Mass. We probably wouldn't be yawning at times, right? We probably wouldn't be nodding off to see a fearsome angel at Mass. So you all tried to show this in the film.
0: We did. And we started with the guardian angel. So when people were walking into the church, we tried to show a guardian angel walking behind them to show that your guardian angel's coming to Mass with you when you go to Mass. We tried to show the angels in the pews and then above us, above the pews, like you said, in the sanctuary. And then we even had a scene or two where we had almost like a staircase going from the sanctuary and from the altar all the way up into the clouds, like all the way where heaven was open. And you could just see the stairwell of heaven, of the angels just coming down into the reality, which would be our church. So we tried to present it in a way that could give people that feel. You know, angels aren't human. They're not human beings, so they're a different type of creature. So often you see people dressed up as an actor with wings, and that's supposed to be an angel. So we tried to show a representation of something that did not look human and that had more transparency to it. And so we tried to use the technology that's available today to show them and to show their presence in a way that, you know, would stir people's hearts when they're in church.
1: Right. And what struck me too is I said this Immaculate Conception Church there in Jacksonville is a beautiful church, high altar, stained glass, it's all beautifully lit. And you can see the importance of beauty in our churches, like to

0: to reflect like what's going on as best we can with earthly limited materials and artistic skill. But it kind of all made sense that why we would have beautiful stained glass, why we would have saints in these stained glass, you know, and think of the angels as well. So it just really brought it alive. I thought the film helped to do that. Well, we're gonna tape a second show with you and talk more about some of the spirituality of Mass and your own journey and how what are your hopes are for this film. So thank you so much, Joe.
1: Thank you, Father.
0: Brother John, I enjoyed my conversation with Joe. What did you think? Any points strike you?
2: Yeah, I really liked the idea of really reclaiming the doctrine of the real presence, understanding the Mass in our own lives. And I think Joe made a lot of great points in the sense that if we maybe don't know this teaching or have a hard time understanding it, a lot of times it does weaken our faith or really even just we kind of do away with religion altogether. And just in my own experience, just in high school, the first time I really had any kind of exposure to Eucharistic adoration outside of the Mass, I was like, what is this? I mean, I had no idea or clue really what was going on. But I think there's so many graces made available to us when we do present ourselves to the Lord, whether we're aware or not, and how God really, he does seek to invite us into a deeper relationship with him. And I think that's the key aspect of the Eucharist, is that personal relationship with Christ, because it is something tangible in our lives as well as spiritual, because we are encountering Christ on a very deeply spiritual level in a way that we really can't understand it, but we know God is there and invites us.
0: It's a great point. I mean, it's all about Jesus, right? He's the way, the truth, and the light. It's all about our relationship with him. And the Mass is the place we can participate in the sacrifice, we can receive him in communion and foster, strengthen that bond, that we can belong to Christ, that we can be joined to him in his ascension into heaven, his ascension, you know, his resurrection and ascension, and be saved. You know, it's being worked out in our life. Those are, you know, the other thing I really liked about the movie, I don't know if I said this as well in the interview, but you know, there's something powerful just having a simple, very clear, vivid shot of somebody talking about something that really moves them, that's really powerful to them, that's really important to them.
2: Yeah.
0: I mean, that's like, I think we all want that connection. We want that kind of communication with people. And they did that. I feel like as Catholics, we have that. As Christians, we have that. We talk about the greatest drama of life. We talk about the most important things about life, salvation, you know, and overcoming sin in our life. And just to have somebody on camera talking about that and seeing the emotion in his heart there, it's powerful, you know. And they did that right on this film.
2: In the Eucharist, it moves people. It changes lives. And I think we see that in the lives of every saint. Of, you know, whether they were struggling with the sin in the past, many of them rose to great heights of holiness because they did have that encounter and that love for our Lord in the Holy Eucharist.
0: Right. And we'll send you to that vineyard with a blessing. May our Heavenly Father shine his face upon you. May he give you his peace. May he increase your Eucharistic faith, and you may truly encounter Jesus present in the most blessed sacrament. And may Almighty God bless you, the Father, and the Son, and the Holy Spirit. We'll see you next week on Life on the Rock.

The mission of Women of Grace is to transform the world one woman at a time. Women are imbued by God with certain characteristics that are intrinsic to their very nature that is necessary for the world today. Well, the program helps to further the mission because we present a variety of very educated guests, as well as individuals who have lived through various circumstances in their life. And so when people share their testimonies of God's interaction in their life, it is the greatest way that we can share hope, that we can invite an individual just by way of our story to enter into a relationship with Jesus Christ. God has given me a very rich and full life. Being a wife, being a mother, being a grandmother is a very important aspect to the work that I do. Jack and I are very intentional about our family life. We're both engaged in the apostolic work of EWTN. So I speak at conferences, I speak at retreats. I love being with the people of God. I am energized by the people of God. Put me in front of a group of people and I am unleashed for the Lord. It's the only way I can explain it. I just get so into what the Holy Spirit is showing me that this group of people needs to hear. I love meeting the people. I love greeting the people. I love praying with the people. I love embracing the people. I love the people of God because I see God in them. Wow, does it get any better than that?

0: On this morning, all across the nation, more than 6,000 Catholic schools will open their doors to teach the truth of the gospel message of Jesus Christ. Catholic education. The mission is simple and uncomplicated.
1: Remember the words for the body of Christ? He says, "This is my body."
0: To teach what is good, beautiful, honorable, and true.
2: And in the Eucharist, we get to receive the body of Christ. Which is
0: forming students to be disciples of Christ.
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0: 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As Jesus himself said, you will know the truth, and the truth will set you free. Be strong, be bold, be Catholic.
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5: Hello, and welcome to On the Road, a series where we feature people, initiatives, and good news stories from significant locations here in Ireland and beyond. Today, we are here in Cork City, in the south of Ireland, where we're meeting with Father Marius O'Reilly, curate at the Cork Cathedral Family of Parishes, and champion of the Five First Saturdays devotion to Our Lady of Fatima.

0: Father Marius, it's great to be here. There seems to be a greater interest in Fatima now in these present days. And it goes to say then, with obviously the power and the advocacy of the three shepherd children and the history of Fatima and inherently within the First Saturday's devotion, this is very relevant to children and can be.
1: Absolutely. The children, why were they chosen? I mean, we see in the Bible, don't we, you know, the likes of King David chosen as a little boy, you know, the innocence of children, the purity, the humility of children, they get it immediately. But also God shows us that they are his humble instruments, that it's really his work. I mean, how can these children be talking about reparation and about talking something that would happen to Russia and so forth? How could they make that up? They just couldn't. In fact, they thought Russia, when Our Lady referred to Russia, that it was a person. They didn't even know there was a country called Russia. And they were speaking about things, you know,

0: prophecies that were made, etc., which came true, and that they were told that they would die within a short space of time, and they did, etc. But children have such an important part to play, and their prayer is very, very powerful, I would believe, because they are so pure and humble, and they get what Our Lady is saying here as well, the importance of prayer and the importance of making the first Saturdays to bring about peace in the world and to save many souls. And children get that from my experience. And, you know, we are Christians. Our vocation is to love. And what greater way to love than to save people maybe who are on the wrong road, the road to damnation. And through making the first Saturdays, we can do that as well. There's a great movement that's taking place around the world. You're familiar with the Children's Rosary. And that started with Blythe Kaufman in Connecticut in the States, who heard a plea from her pastor for financial help because the parish was in great difficulty. So she decided to gather the children and to have them to intercede for the parish, and they prayed the rosary together, and they received this signal grace that the next week's collection was the highest in the year apart from Christmas or Easter, and they saw the power of the prayer of children. So let us not forget that, that they have a very important part to play, and Our Lady is teaching us that with the message of Fatima too.
1: So Father Morris, we've established in this program that God wants devotion to the Immaculate Heart of Mary in the world. And the fulfillment and the following of the first Saturday's devotion is inherent in bringing about peace for the world and indeed the salvation of souls. Having said all that, you know, what seems to be the barrier, if I can put it that way, to its complete adoption by parishes, by families and churches? Because the promises are so strong that are inherent in this call to action. But, you know, what can we do to make sure that families, parishes and schools are more aware of the legitimacy of the message and the power of this message for peace and for the salvation of souls?
0: It's a great question, Aidan. And I think, you know, for a long time, particularly after Fatima and the years after the first Saturday devotion began to grow, and in Ireland there was a lot of parishes where we had the first Saturdays, and then things began to kind of, you know, nosedive like the plane, and this began to disappear, I suppose, as people died and so forth. But it's encouraging to see it beginning to emerge again in our time, beginning to grow. And I would believe that if, and I've seen this, if it starts in a parish, even small, like even two or three people, four people, like the mustard seed principle in the scriptures, the way God does things. You know, we as humans, we want the big numbers. We want, the first question we ask is how many were there, you know. And yet, in God's ways, that's not important. So if it can start in a parish, I would believe that the graces that will come from that means that I've seen it spread to other parishes. One place in Ireland, maybe 5 years ago, there were no First Saturdays, and one started. A lot of people began to come, and it has spread to about 8 or 9 parishes around that particular area, which, you know, I think is proof of it for me. But we have to ask ourselves, do we actually believe what Our Lady has said in Fatima? If you do what I say, many souls will be saved and there will be peace. Do we believe it? So it's a question of faith, I think, Aidan. Do we actually believe that Our Lady has said that? She's gone to a lot of trouble to come down and tell us this. She wants us to be living in peace and for harmony to be in this world. She doesn't want there to be wars and violence. And of course, we're talking about not only great wars between nations, but there are wars in our workplaces, in our communities, in our hearts, in our parishes, in our church. So she wants peace to reign, and peace begins with yourself, and then it spreads to others, and people see that a person of peace, you know, there's a peace about that person. Jesus promised us in the Gospel, as you may recall, I give you a peace that the world cannot give. How many times during the Holy Mass do we mention peace? My peace I give you. So it's mentioned so many times because we crave it, we need it. There's nothing worse than when you're

0: anxious and stressed and upset, and God wants us to have peace in this world. It begins with ourselves. But the first Saturdays, I would believe that they are on the beginning to rise again. I think Our Lady is on the move, if we can say it that way. And this is extremely encouraging for me, because they're so powerful, it seems, that Mary and Jesus went to so much trouble to get this message out for us. Therefore, it reminds us how important they are and how powerful they are. That when they do begin to be established again and begin to happen in our parishes, that we are going to see tremendous fruits as a result of that. And many other great things will happen, as well as the first Saturdays themselves spreading. So the barrier, I suppose, to it has been the decline in faith, I think, is the big one. People just have stopped believing. But we also know in our own lives, Aidan, you can't take your faith for granted. You have to work at it. You have to pray every day and to be a disciplined disciple, etc. And messages like this, the first Saturdays, they need programs like this for us to explain it. And all our viewers who are watching this have a part to play in that as well, to tell people about the first Saturdays. And I'd encourage people to do that and to not underestimate the importance of that and the power of that. Remember, Our Lady specifically chose Lucia to spread the message. She could have done it herself. She could have put a big sign up in the sky or whatever she could have done. But God works through us. And I would just encourage everyone watching this program to take that seriously, and to the part that they have to play in spreading the first Saturdays as well. And to be not afraid to try and establish the first Saturdays in your parish. And if you feel it's something, you know, maybe you're not good at organizing things, you know someone who can, I'm sure, and approach that person. And maybe you approach your priest. And the way we try and do it is around the Mass. So a lot of parishes will have a Saturday morning Mass, but if you don't and you have a vigil Mass, either one will work, because Our Lady said receive Holy Communion on the day, so it doesn't matter if it's in the morning or evening. But to work around the Mass, for the simple reason that you could have the rosary then before the Mass, and you're offering that rosary in reparation for sins committed against the Immaculate Heart of Mary, and gather people for the rosary. And this is preparing you then to receive the Lord in Holy Communion during the Mass. And then after the Mass, when Jesus is present inside you, you do the meditation, 15 minutes meditation. And somebody just reads out a passage of scripture in relation to one of the mysteries of the rosary. And all this is available on our website, firstsaturdays.ie, or on other websites as well, and books, etc. There's no shortage of resources out there. And someone just reads out the scripture, and you pause for either the 15 minutes and just meditate yourselves, or maybe every few minutes as we do, you might pose a little question for people to ponder on or something to reflect on, etc. But to do it communally together is very, very powerful. And often people can start the first Saturdays on a Saturday and then forget, oh, I forgot to do a particular element of it. And if you can't get confession, which is the fourth one, on that particular day, remember, you can within 8 days, or even Sister Lucy said within 20 days. The point is that you're making the confession for that one intention, which is to make reparation for sins committed against the Immaculate Heart of Mary. And I would also say, Aidan, that this is a great little retreat. Our Lady is our mother. She knows what we need. So you go into confession every month. If you do the first Saturdays, you're doing a meditation. Meditation is really important as Christians, that we meditate on the Word of God, that we go deeper into the mystery. We allow the Holy Spirit to speak to us. So meditation, the rosary, confession, and then receiving Jesus in the Most Holy Eucharist. What beautiful practice to do every month. And of course, Our Lady says if we do it 5 times, five is chosen because of the five great sins against the Immaculate Heart of Mary. But if we just do it 5 times, Aidan, she says, we will have the graces necessary for salvation. What a great deal that is. But I would encourage people to do it every first Saturday, because you're making this reparation, which will bring down untold graces, which will save souls, which will bring about peace in the world. But it's also a lovely little retreat for yourself, as I said, and bringing you closer to God ultimately.
1: Beautiful. And can I just re-emphasize something you said earlier? That you do not need 12 people to get started. In other words, if you're a family or a parish,

0: Our Lord said, for two or three are gathered in my name. So there could be just two people interested in starting off. And generally, it's my understanding that, you know, if someone has, through the Holy Spirit, that inspiration to get it started, you know, others will come. And obviously, bringing you back to the simplicity, and I want to stress this because, you know, you've laid it out very carefully. Your website, firstsaturdays.ie, that there's a methodology there that can be very easily read, understood, and applied.
1: Yeah, and I would say as well to people, Aidan, that sometimes, you know, you might approach your priest, and the priest might say, you know, we've too much going on, or I don't want to, you know, there's other devotions, or there's this, or there's that. For whatever reason, the priest might not be able to help you. So I would say, don't give up. Persevere, even if there's only two of you or three of you. Maybe you could have the rosary and the meditation in your house and gather people there and maybe have a cup of tea afterwards. Wouldn't that be nice? Or coffee or whatever you like. And you get the confession then within the time frame and go to Mass yourself. There are ways to do this. The important thing is we try to do this. The ideal way is to do it together in your parish and be a witness, you know, encourage each other in that sense. And also, you know, you're showing how maybe the Immaculate, the triumph of the Immaculate Heart will come about when all the parishes are doing the First Saturdays and we begin to see the impact that this is having and that it was Our Lady's, you know, the triumph of her heart that has taken place. But if you can't get it in your parish, don't worry, there are ways around that. Start the rosary and maybe the meditation with some people in your home and wait and see what happens. And maybe the grace from that will bring about a communal First Saturday in your parish.
0: And Father, can you say something about, obviously, we want to try and get people to that destination, if you like, to that, you know, vehicle of doing, getting into that vehicle of doing the First Saturdays on a monthly basis. But for you particularly, I know that you're a very Marian priest through all the wonderful work that you've done. And I myself, you know, I'm devoted to Our Lady. How can we encourage people to, I suppose, just either contemplate or nourish the invitation that you've made to them in this programme? In other words, instead of thinking of the First Saturdays as just going to be the one big event, is there any way that we can sort of just keep contact, keep friends with Mary on a daily basis? And I mean Our Lady of Fatima, obviously, on a daily basis, as a way of understanding, is this my calling to, you know, help with the First Saturday's promotion? And obviously through that friendship with Mary. So in short, my question is there a daily prayer we can say to Our Lady of Fatima to get that close companionship with her in her on her way, in her path forward?
1: Well, I think the way of the saints, the way of the popes has always been the rosary, hasn't it? And that daily kind of connection with Our Lady and holding Our Lady's hand, you know, staying close to her, she will bring you closer to her son. And through the rosary, of course, you're meditating on the word of God as well on a daily basis. So the rosary and the First Saturdays are very much connected. It's one of the four practices, of course, the rosary. But I would recommend people, you know, if they find that the rosary maybe might be something that they're struggling with. People have said that to me, you know, I just can't pray the rosary. Maybe start with a decade and keep in your prayers the spread of the devotion of the First Saturdays as well. That, you know, more people will be open to it and will begin it. And the more that do it, the more that will happen, Aidan. And don't be afraid of it being small to start off with. Just start it and get it going. And another thing which people might find useful, Aidan, is I did a 13-week course on Fatima and the First Saturdays based on the book that I was showing. It's run by the Communal First Saturdays group. If you put into Google Communal First Saturdays, you can get the book on Amazon, etc. as well, Fatima and the First Saturdays. But they run a beautiful course for how many weeks? Our Lady's number? 13 weeks. And they bring you through the apparitions of the angel and how that led into Fatima and then the apparitions of Fatima and then post-Fatima, the apparitions that I explained, which Our Lady, or which Lucia received when she was a reverend sister. And through that course and through the book, and the course is based on the book, I have learned so much about the First Saturday.

which have enabled me to do this shoulder season. So I would strongly encourage people to do the 13-week course. It's only an hour on Zoom every week. And you have a little bit of reading to do in between the courses, and to get other people to do that as well.

0: We can all pray, but we all need to be doing the first Saturdays, because this is what Our Lady has asked, and Jesus himself.
1: Yes, I've spoken to people that have benefited from that study group that you champion, and they speak about it, you know, so positively. It's giving them a real detailed understanding, you know, of the first Saturday's devotion. So am I right in saying, again, information about that can be found on firstsaturdays.ie?
0: Yes, yeah. We will have a section there for that. And I'd just like to commend Katrina and all the team in Texas who are dedicating their lives to promoting the First Saturday message, because they realize the importance of it. So it's a great sacrifice on their behalf to run all these courses and to help people understand. But it's great to see, as you're saying, the fruit that is coming from it. And I myself have benefited enormously. I've been to Fatima a number of times. I go every year. We have 100 people going this year. And I would use that book and the knowledge I got from the course to explain to people about the Fatima message, and in particular about the First Saturday. So I'd highly recommend it.
1: Father, before you'd mentioned about we live now maybe in a post-Fatima era. Is there something you want to say about that?
0: Yeah, I suppose, well, Pope Benedict had said that it would be a mistake to think that the Fatima message was over, because Our Lady appeared, you know, over 100 years ago. It's still as relevant today as it was then. The Church has approved this message because it doesn't conflict with anything that is revealed to us through sacred scripture. So it's still very, very relevant. It's calling people back to God, calling for reparation, calling us to seek the intercession of our Blessed Mother in heaven, particularly through the Rosary. And so there's nothing really new in that. It's the same message presented to us in a different way and for our time. But very much the challenges of the world today are significant, as they were in 1917, but in a different way. But we have the same means to counter the challenges of our own age. And so the Fatima message, I would say, is as relevant today as it was in 1917. And there is so much to unpack within the message. We need to do a show alone, or a series of shows just alone on the whole Fatima message, but we're focusing particularly on the First Saturday message in this show, because it is so relevant to our time as well. And as you said, it's beginning to grow, and I think that is people are waking up to the fact that heaven has given us this peace plan for our own time.
1: Yeah. And that's really the hope that I have within the question that I've asked just now, because perhaps there's a similarity within the Divine Mercy devotion that just seemed to disappear for a few decades, but then re-emerged with just such energy and such vigour, and has been so, so wonderful for the world. You know, it's certainly a hope that we're not living in a post-Fatima era, that ultimately that these signs of resurgence that we do see are really the green shoots to something that could be so alive and so powerful.
0: It's very, yeah, that's an interesting comparison with the Divine Mercy message. And of course, Jesus had told St. Faustina that would happen. And in Fatima, we're told that the triumph of the Immaculate Heart of Mary will happen. Mm-hmm. So it's also a message of great hope, isn't it? Our triumph is going to happen. It's just a matter of time, but we have a part to play in the interim period there to bring maybe about it sooner. We have that, you know, we learned that in Fatima too, don't we, that prayer can change history. Prayer can stop wars. And Our Lady was very much emphasizing that, and how we can, if people turn back to God, great, you know, wars, etc., like World War II could have been averted if people had turned back to God in prayer. The spread of communism could have been averted if people had turned back to God in prayer. And, you know, Pope John Paul II, of course, had a great link with the Fatima message, in particular in, you know, a man fully devoted to Our Lady, and in his papal motto was Totus Tuus, all yours, totally yours. And, of course, he was shot on May the 13th, the feast of Our Lady Fatima. And he was shot twice by a trained assassin who shot him from maybe the distance we're at now. And it was impossible that he didn't kill him. And John Paul II, of course, knew

0: that Our Lady's hand had diverted the bullet. But interesting that that happened on May the 13th. The Pope knew there was a connection with Fatima, and he asked to see the third secret of Fatima after that. And of course, he went to Fatima to give one of the bullets as a gift, and it is in one of the crowns that they used when they're processing Our Lady around the square of Fatima. So the link with John Paul II there is very important too, and the great battle he had in particular with communism. And so, other popes have gone to Fatima as well, most recently Pope Francis, and of course Pope Benedict went. And so this is helping us to understand as well, the Holy Spirit is still leading us back to that Fatima message, which can help us a lot in these times.
1: My closing question, Father, is I myself, who have lived in the north of Ireland all my life and have experienced, a lot of the troubles up there, I've lived through a lot of the troubles in the north. I'm very aware that Our Lady of Fatima, certainly in our family, in our community, were so important in bringing peace in our community, bringing peace in our family, bringing peace in our hearts and peace in our country. What do you think is the potential for Our Lady of Fatima and the First Saturday's devotion going forward, looking forward to the future? And I know it's so deeply ingrained in your heart that you feel so strongly about it, but in essence, what's the potential for this message to bring peace for the world and peace for ourselves?
0: Well, Our Lady said, as I've said a few times already, that if we do what she asks of us, there will be peace and many souls will be saved. So we need to believe that message. And my fear, I suppose, Aidan, is that in order for people to waken up to that, what's it going to take? That's my great fear, that we're already seeing wars, great wars emerging in our world that weren't there a few years ago. Will they spread? What's going to happen? What's it going to take for people to wake up and to, where you get to the situation where people will do anything, including the First Saturdays, so that there will be peace? But we don't need to reach that stage, that we can bring about, end the wars that are currently going on and the conflicts and everything else that's happening in our world through this great devotion, this gift that God has given us, as is often referred to as Heaven's Peace Plan. So I would encourage everyone watching again to take this message very, very seriously. It's not my message. It's not your message. It's not EWTN's message. This is Heaven's Peace Plan. Do the First Saturdays and tell people about it. And let's not wait for things to get even worse.
1: Father Marius, thank you so much for your time.
0: Thank you, Aidan, and thanks to everyone at EWTN for this opportunity.
1: And I wish you every success and blessing in your ministry.
0: Thank you very much.
1: Well
0: done.
1: Happy days.

The year 325 AD, 12 years after uniting the Roman Empire under Christianity, the Emperor Constantine faces a new challenge from the East. An Egyptian priest named Arius of Alexandria teaches that God the Father is the one and only God, and that Jesus Christ isn't God. Arius proclaims that Jesus was the man who became God. These heretical ideas amaze throngs of people throughout the empire. To address the challenge posed by the Arian heresy once and for all, Constantine convenes the First Ecumenical Council of Nicaea. Debates are long and tempers run high. Eventually, the Catholic bishops provide the decisive argument that defeats Arianism. The council declares that Jesus Christ is the savior of the world, and therefore he has to be God, since only God can save the world.

Hello, friends. Welcome to the crux of the matter. I'm Father Wade Menezes of the Fathers of Mercy. A time-honored practice to help one prepare for a good, holy, and worthily received sacrament of penance is to make a so-called examination of conscience. A thorough examination of conscience can be made, for example, by taking a heartfelt look at the Ten Commandments, combing through them, and making a self-assessment of each in a way appropriate for this modern day and age. Most Catholic prayer books will feature an examination of conscience and list it within the table of contents. In short, an examination of conscience is a prayerful self-reflection on our words and deeds in the light of the gospel to determine how we may have sinned against God and neighbor. So it is that the sacrament of penance ought to be prepared for by a thorough examination of conscience. In fact, paragraph 1454 of the Catechism of the Catholic Church states that the passages best suited for an examination of conscience can be found in the Ten Commandments, the moral catechesis of the Gospels, such as the Sermon on the Mount, and the apostolic letters. In the spiritual life, there is also the time-honored practice of making a particular exam at midday, wherein you focus on some particular virtue you are trying to foster, or some particular vice you are trying to root out. Then, at the end of the day, making a general examine before retiring, wherein you look at your whole day in general to discern how you fared as a devout Christian. Both of these examines, lasting about 2 or 3 minutes each, are traditionally closed by making an act of perfect contrition. The crux of the matter is that the daily examination of one's conscience is indispensable for advancing in the spiritual life. Thanks for joining us.

0: See what love the Father has given us, that we should be called children of God. And so we are. 1 John chapter 3, verse 1.
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2: Family, a prayer that we pray together is a powerful prayer. So please pray together with me our EWTN family prayer. Today we pray for gifts of prayer. Most Holy Trinity, Father, Son, and Holy Spirit, we adore you, who are a perfect communion of persons. In the superabundance of your goodness, you invite us to share in your life and love now and forever. We ask you to grant us new gifts of prayer so that we may grow in union with you. O God, you are our God. For you we long. For you our souls are thirsting, like a dry, weary land without water. Quench our thirsts. Give us yourself. Through Christ our Lord. Amen.
3: Behold the Lamb of God, who takes away the sins of the world. Take this, all of you, and eat of it, for this is my body, which will be given up for you. Take this, all of you, and drink from it, for this is the chalice of my blood. Do this

0: In the name of the Father, and of the Son, and of the Holy Spirit. Amen. The grace of our Lord Jesus Christ and the love of God and the communion of the Holy Spirit be with you all.
1: And with your spirit.
0: Brothers and sisters, let us acknowledge our sins and so prepare ourselves to celebrate the sacred mysteries. I confess to Almighty God and to you, my brothers and sisters, that I have greatly sinned in my thoughts and in my words, in what I have done and in what I have failed to do. Through my most grievous fault. Therefore, I ask Blessed Mary, Ever Virgin, all the angels and saints, and you, my brothers and sisters, to pray for me to the Lord our God. May Almighty God have mercy on us, forgive us our sins, and bring us to everlasting life.

0: Let us pray. O God, who in martyrdom have brought true faith to its highest expression, graciously grant that strengthened through the intercession of Saints John Fisher and Thomas More, we may confirm by the witness of our life the faith we profess with our lips. Through our Lord Jesus Christ, your Son, who lives and reigns with you in the unity of the Holy Spirit, God forever and ever.
1: A reading from the second book of Kings. Shalmaneser.

king of Assyria, occupied the whole land and attacked Samaria, which he besieged for 3 years. In the ninth year of Hoshea, king of Israel, the king of Assyria took Samaria and deported the children of Israel to Assyria, settling them in Halah at the Habor, a river of Gozan, and the cities of the Medes. This came about because the children of Israel sinned against the Lord, their God, who had brought them up from the land of Egypt, from under the domination of Pharaoh, king of Egypt, and because they venerated other gods. They followed the rites of the nations, whom the Lord had cleared out of their way of the children of Israel, and the kings of Israel whom they set up. And though the Lord warned Israel and Judah by every prophet and seer, "Give up your evil ways and keep my commandments and statutes in accordance with the entire law which I enjoined on your fathers and which I sent you by my servants, the prophets," they did not listen, but were as stiff-necked as their fathers, who had not believed in the Lord their God. They rejected his statutes, the covenant which he had made with their fathers, and the warnings which he had given them, till in his great anger against Israel, the Lord put them away out of his sight. Only the tribe of Judah was left. The word of the Lord. Help us with your right hand, O Lord, and answer us. O God, you have rejected us and broken our defenses. You have been angry. Rally us. You have rocked the country and split it open. Repair the cracks in it, for it is tottering. You have made your people feel hardships. You have given us stupefying wine. Have not you, O God, rejected us, so that you go not forth, O God, with our armies? Give us aid against the foe, for worthless is the help of men.

Jesus said to his disciples, "Stop judging, that you may not be judged. For as you judge, you will be judged, and the measure with which you measure will be measured out to you. Why do you notice the splinter in your brother's eye, but do not perceive the wooden beam in your own eye? How can you say to your brother, 'Let me remove the splinter from your eye,' while the wooden beam is in your eye? You hypocrite. Remove the wooden beam from your eye first. Then you will see clearly

Most of us have had the experience of having something very sharp in our eye. And no matter how big it is, small it is, it's very inconvenient having something in the eye. It causes discomfort, pain. Being the son of a carpenter, I can imagine the Lord Jesus himself knowing precisely this type of pain in your imagination. Jesus around the carpenter's shop with his earthly father, Saint Joseph, working on wood, probably had many splinters in his eye. What must it have been like for Joseph to look in those eyes, knowing that not one taint of sin infected those eyes? No impure glances, no greed, no envy, no jealousy, and no casting the blame came from those eyes ever, the immaculate Lamb of God. No doubt Joseph probably taught his son, God the Son, Jesus, what the first book of Samuel states: man judges the appearance, but the Lord judges the heart. The Lord probes the innermost depths of the heart. And Joseph, the earthly father of Jesus, truly knew the heart of his son. Hearing about splinters in the eye causes an immediate reaction. We remember the pain, even. We'd like that to never happen again. What about the wooden beam in the eye? Almost sounds unrealistic. How would it even fit? My eyes aren't that big. The image is absurd and even humorous, and that is the point. The beam symbolizes serious faults that we fail to recognize within ourselves. Pride, hypocrisy, and a tendency to judge others while excusing ourselves from the equation. St. Augustine teaches that the beam often represents pride, while the speck may represent a lesser fault in another person. St. John Chrysostom points out that Jesus is not forbidding fraternal correction. Rather, he is teaching that correction must begin with self-examination, even before we make a correction, which needs to be done often. Parents know this. It begins with looking at ourselves and recognizing our need for mercy, our need for God. It's good to place ourselves before the judgment seat of the Lord Jesus. So today, we place ourselves before the judgment seat of God. Maybe it's our last day here on earth. We don't know that. He knows the judgment, the day of judgment, when that time will be for each one of us. And do we want to be judged as severely as we have judged or condemned others? The Lord says, the measure with which you measure out will be measured unto you. In other words, how much mercy have you put into the cup? The measure with which you measure out will be measured unto you. I wouldn't want to see that measuring cup. And thank God we have confession, the sacrament of penance.

repentance in order to repent and change. The Lord Jesus gives the example from the marketplace where the grain was measured out to the buyer in a type of basket. And one commentator says he is making the point that God will apportion to us the same amount of severity or leniency that we have dealt to others. If we wish the Lord to be merciful rather than harsh in our evaluating our lives, we must be understanding and forgiving in our relationships with people. In other words, how do we exercise mercy? Are we willing to look even through other people's faults like the Lord does? The Lord knows the inner depths of people's hearts and their sins even. And we need to look at the Lord first of all, even before we look at other people and cast the blame. We need to look at the Lord and allow the Lord to look deep into us, to probe our heart. Lord, convict my heart that I have sinned and that I am in need of mercy and grace just as much as the other person in front of me is. Even people that have committed severe injustices that need to be corrected and brought to repentance. When people fail, and they will fail, what is your instinct? Judgment, even condemnation, or compassion? Having the eyes and the heart of Christ to see beyond the failure. And there is almost always a deeper reason behind our faults. Even sitting with your own faults and your own weaknesses and your own sinfulness before the gaze of Christ, we see deeper, deep down, even behind and underneath all of our weaknesses and sins, deeper stuff going on. It's never just the fault itself. It's always something deeper. We have to come before the Lord in prayer and in our acknowledgement of our weaknesses and sit with that and ask the Holy Spirit to plumb up, to get to the bottom of what's going on. Lord, why am I so judgmental? Why am I so prideful? Why am I so full of hypocrisy sometimes? Do I fail to look at myself? Again, Jesus is not condemning fraternal correction. He says, remove the wooden beam from your eye first, then you will see clearly to remove the splinter from your brother's eye. The goal is not blindness to others' struggles. Surely we need to look out at the world and recognize even injustices and the faults of others. He's not telling us that we are never to correct people. But the goal is a clear-sighted vision, really purified by humility, a humility in recognizing our own sins and our own limitations first before pointing the finger. Father Emmerich used to say, when the finger is pointed outwards, notice that there's three fingers pointing back. You know, we do like this. Really, it's a recognition of look inside first, even before we make a correction. It's a good examination of conscience even for a parent, right? Parents know that they have faults too. And even before they correct their children, it's a good examination to look at yourself, to look at your own faults, too, before you correct your children. And in the sacrament of penance and reconciliation, we accuse

accuse ourselves of our personal sins. We don't cast the blame on anyone else besides ourselves. We point the finger back at ourselves. Bless me, Father, for I have sinned. It has been 2 months, 2 years, 20 years, 50 years, or more since my last confession. I accuse myself of the following sins. It's one thing that people say often. Don't cast a blame on anybody else. Don't say, this person made me do this. Let me tell you the whole scenario and how I fell into this particular sin. Sometimes that's helpful if a priest asked, well, how did that happen? And then you can kind of say, well, this is how that happened. Oh, okay. But most of the time we go in and we say, I accuse myself of the following sins. We don't point to anybody else. Notice the other person's not there with us. We're there by ourselves. And the Catechism says, the human heart is heavy and hardened. God must give man a new heart. Conversion is first of all a work of grace of God, who makes our hearts return to him. Restore us to thyself, O Lord, that we may be restored. God gives us the strength to begin anew. It is in discovering the greatness of God's love that our heart is shaken by the horror and weight of sin and begins to fear offending God by sin and being separated from him. The human heart is converted by looking upon him whom our sins have pierced. That's how our heart is converted. When we look upon him who we have pierced by our sins, that's how real contrition, real compunction of the heart is given and experienced. And we look at God. St. Clement of Rome, fourth bishop of Rome and successor to St. Peter, said, let us fix our eyes on Christ's blood and understand how precious it is to his Father. For poured out for our salvation, it has brought to the whole world the grace of repentance. And after 13 years today of sharing in Christ's priesthood, the Lord Jesus' priesthood, there is nothing, almost nothing, that I do that is more important than sitting and receiving a penitence, contrition, confession, firm purpose of amendment in the sacrament of penance. And it's in that quiet, that sacred ground where I have witnessed some of the most repentant and holy people in the world. I remember a retreat that I was on with the friars that Father Thomas Nelson said, the holiness of the church is manifested in the confessional, where the penitent comes in and confesses their sins with contrition, confession, and willingness to make the changes, convert their lives. So look at the Lord Jesus and be sorry for the ways that we all have cast the blame on others instead of looking deep within ourselves, within our own heart, within our own fault, through my fault, through my fault, through my most grievous fault.

0: as we offer our petitions before the throne of God.
1: That the faithful may find in our Holy Father and his fellow bishops true representatives of Christ on earth. We pray to the Lord.
0: Lord, hear our prayer.
1: That the leaders of nations may rule their people in justice and equity, with concern for the poor, the marginalized, and the homeless. We pray to the Lord.
0: Lord, hear our prayer.
1: That the Lord may continue to bless the work of EWTN, so that it may communicate to every man the love of Christ Jesus. We pray to the Lord.
0: Lord, hear our prayer.
1: For those who have died, that Jesus, who laid down his life for the flock, may bring them home to the Father's house. We pray to the Lord.
0: Lord, hear our prayer. We pray for all those who have offended us or hurt us in any way. We pray that the Lord may have as much mercy on them as we wish the Lord to have mercy upon us. We pray to the Lord.
2: Lord, hear our
0: prayer. O powerful, ever-living God, direct our steps by the way of your love, so that our whole life may be fragrant with all we do in the name of Jesus, your beloved Son, who lives and reigns with you in the Holy Spirit, God forever and ever.
2: Amen.

0: Pray, brothers and sisters, that my sacrifice and yours may be acceptable to God, the Almighty Father. Receive, Holy Father, the offerings we bring in commemoration of the holy martyrs, and grant that we, your servants, may be found steadfast in confessing your name. Through Christ our Lord. Amen. The Lord be with you.
1: And with your spirit.
0: Lift up your hearts.
1: Lift up to the Lord.
0: Let us give thanks to the Lord our God.
1: It is
0: truly right and just, our duty and our salvation, always and everywhere to give you thanks, Lord, Holy Father, Almighty and Eternal God, for the blood of your blessed martyrs, Saints John Fisher and Thomas More, poured out like Christ to glorify your name.

shows forth your marvelous works, by which in our weakness you perfect your power, and on the feeble bestow strength to bear you witness through Christ our Lord. And so with the powers of heaven, we worship you constantly on earth, and before your majesty, without end, we acclaim.

To you, therefore, most merciful Father, we make humble prayer and petition through Jesus Christ, your Son, our Lord, that you accept and bless these gifts, these offerings, these holy and unblemished sacrifices, which we offer you firstly for your holy Catholic Church. Be pleased to grant her peace, to guard, unite, and govern her throughout the whole world, together with your servant, Leo, our Pope, and Stephen, our Bishop, and all those who, holding to the truth, hand on the Catholic and Apostolic faith. Remember, Lord, your servants, and all gathered here, whose faith and devotion are known to you. For them we offer you this sacrifice of praise, or they offer it for themselves and all who are dear to them, for the redemption of their souls and hope of health and well-being, and paying their homage to you, the eternal God, living and true. In communion with those whose memory we venerate, especially the glorious ever-Virgin Mary, Mother of our God and Lord Jesus Christ, and blessed Joseph, her spouse, your blessed apostles and martyrs, Peter and Paul, Andrew, James, John, Thomas, James, Philip, Bartholomew, Matthew, Simon, and Jude, Linus, Cletus, Clement, Sixtus, Cornelius, Cyprian, Lawrence, Chrysogonus, John and Paul, Cosmas and Damian, and all your saints. We ask that through their merits and prayers, in all things, we may be defended by your protecting help. Through Christ our Lord. Amen. Therefore, Lord, we pray, graciously accept this oblation of our service, that of your whole family. Order our days in your peace, and command that we be delivered from eternal damnation and counted among the flock of those you have chosen, through Christ our Lord. Amen. Be pleased, O God, we pray, to bless, acknowledge, and approve this offering in every respect. Make it spiritual and acceptable, so that it may become for us the body and blood of your most beloved Son, our Lord Jesus Christ. On the day before he was to suffer, he took bread in his holy and venerable hands, and with eyes raised to heaven, to you, O God, his almighty Father, giving you thanks, he said the blessing, broke the bread, and gave it to his disciples, saying, "Take this, all of you, and eat of it, for this is my body, which will be given up for you."

In a similar way, when supper was ended, he took this precious chalice in his holy and venerable hands, and once more giving you thanks, he said the blessing and gave the chalice to his disciples, saying, "Take this, all of you, and drink from it, for this is the chalice of my blood, the blood of the new and eternal covenant, which will be poured out for you and for many for the forgiveness of sins.

Therefore, O Lord, as we celebrate the memorial of the Blessed Passion, the resurrection from the dead, and the glorious ascension into heaven of Christ, your Son, our Lord, we, your servants and your holy people, offer to your glorious majesty, from the gifts that you have given us, this pure victim, this holy victim, this spotless victim, the holy bread of eternal life and the chalice of everlasting salvation. Be pleased to look upon these offerings with a serene and kindly countenance, and to accept them as once you were pleased to accept the gifts of your servant Abel the Just, the sacrifice of Abraham, our father in faith, and the offering of your high priest Melchizedek, a holy sacrifice, a spotless victim. In humble prayer, we ask you, Almighty God, command that these gifts be borne by the hands of your holy angel to your altar on high, in the sight of your divine majesty, so that all of us who through this participation at the altar receive the most holy body and blood of your Son may be filled with every grace and heavenly blessing through Christ our Lord. Amen. Remember also, Lord, your servants who have gone before us with the sign of faith and rest in a sleep of peace. Grant them, O Lord, we pray, and all who sleep in Christ, a place of refreshment, light, and peace, through Christ our Lord. Amen. To us also, your servants, who those sinners, hope in your abundant mercies. Graciously grant some share in fellowship with your holy apostles and martyrs, with John the Baptist, Stephen, Matthias, Barnabas, Ignatius, Alexander, Marcellinus, Peter, Felicity, Perpetua, Agatha, Lucy, Agnes, Cecilia, Anastasia, and all your saints. Amid us, we beseech you into their company, not weighing our merits, but granting us your pardon through Christ our Lord, through whom you continue to make all these good things, O Lord. You sanctify them, fill them with life, bless them, and bestow them upon us.

0: It is you who have stood by me in my trials, and I confer a kingdom on you, says the Lord, that you may eat and drink at my table in my kingdom.
1: For those who cannot now receive Jesus in the Blessed Sacrament, we offer the following prayer. My dear Lord and Savior, though I am but a sinful servant, I approach thee with confidence. I am truly sorry for having offended thee by my sins, because thou art infinitely good. I have a great desire to receive thee in Holy Communion, and since I cannot now be united to thee in the Blessed Sacrament, I beseech thee most earnestly to come to me at least spiritually, and to refresh my soul with the sweetness of thy grace. Come, my Lord, my God, and my all,

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Help me with thy grace to practice meekness, humility, purity, charity, and all.

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O God, who in your holy martyrs have wonderfully made known the mystery of the cross, graciously grant that, drawing strength from this sacrifice, we may cling faithfully to Christ and labor in the church for the salvation of all, through Christ our Lord. Amen. The Lord be with you. May Almighty God bless you, the Father, and the Son, and the Holy Spirit. Amen. Go in peace, glorifying the Lord by your life. Amen.

we beg you to send laborers into your harvest and grant them grace to speak your word with all boldness, so that your word may spread and be glorified, and all nations may know you, the only God, and him whom you have sent, Jesus Christ, your Son, our Lord. Amen. Our Lady, Queen of the Americas, Mary, Mother of the Franciscan Missionaries of the Eternal Word, pray for us.

0: I'm always ecstatic about the Mass. 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At the Eucharist, all we do is acknowledge, we give thanks, we acknowledge the grace of salvation. We give thanks for grace and all the heavenly blessings. 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God love you. God bless you.
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0: O God, come to my aid. 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
1: Glory be to the Father, and to the Son, and to the Holy Spirit, as it was in the beginning, is now, and ever shall be, world without end. Amen. The First Salutation. Through the intercession of Saint Michael and the celestial choir of seraphim, may it please God to make us worthy to receive into our hearts the fire of his perfect charity. Amen.
0: Our Father who art in heaven, hallowed be thy name. Thy kingdom come, thy will be done on earth as it is in heaven. Give us this day our daily bread, and forgive us our trespasses, as we forgive those who trespass against us. And lead us not into temptation, but deliver us from evil. Amen.
2: Hail Mary, full of grace, the Lord is with thee. Blessed art thou amongst women, and blessed is the fruit of thy womb, Jesus. Holy Mary, Mother of God, pray for us sinners now and at the hour of our death. Amen.
3: Hail Mary, full of grace, the Lord is with thee. Blessed art thou among women, and blessed is the fruit of thy womb, Jesus. Holy Mary, Mother of God, pray for us sinners now and at the hour of our death. Amen.
4: Hail Mary, full of grace, the Lord is with thee. Blessed art thou among women, and blessed is the fruit of thy womb, Jesus. Holy Mary, Mother of God, pray for us sinners now and at the hour of our death.

the second salutation. Through the intercession of Saint Michael and the celestial choir of cherubim, may God grant us the grace to abandon the ways of sin and follow the path of Christian perfection. Amen. Our Father, who art in heaven, hallowed be thy name. Thy kingdom come, thy will be done, on earth as it is in heaven. Give us this day our daily bread, and forgive us our trespasses, as we forgive those who trespass against us. And lead us not into temptation, but deliver us from evil. Amen. Hail Mary, full of grace, the Lord is with thee. Blessed art thou amongst women, and blessed is the fruit of thy womb, Jesus. Holy Mary, Mother of God, pray for us sinners, now and at the hour of our death. Amen. Hail Mary, full of grace, the Lord is with thee. Blessed art thou among women, and blessed is the fruit of thy womb, Jesus. Holy Mary, Mother of God, pray for us sinners now and at the hour of our death. Amen. Hail Mary, full of grace, the Lord is with thee. Blessed art thou amongst women, and blessed is the fruit of thy womb, Jesus. Holy Mary, Mother of God, pray for us sinners now and at the hour of our death. Amen. The third salutation. Through the intercession of Saint Michael and the celestial choir of thrones, may it please God to infuse into our hearts a true and earnest spirit of humility. Amen. Our Father, who art in heaven, hallowed be thy name. Thy kingdom come, thy will be done, on earth as it is in heaven. Give us this day our daily bread, and forgive us our trespasses, as we forgive those who trespass against us. And lead us not into temptation, but deliver us from evil. Amen. Hail Mary, full of grace, the Lord is with thee. Blessed art thou amongst women, and blessed is the fruit of thy womb, Jesus. Holy Mary, Mother of God, pray for us sinners, now and at the hour of our death. Amen. Hail Mary, full of grace, the Lord is with thee. Blessed art thou among women, and blessed is the fruit of thy womb, Jesus. Holy Mary, Mother of God, pray for us sinners now and at the hour of our death. Amen. Hail Mary, full of grace, the Lord is with thee. Blessed art thou amongst women, and blessed is the fruit of thy womb, Jesus. Holy Mary, Mother of God, pray for us sinners now and at the hour of our death. Amen. The fourth salutation. Through the intercession of Saint Michael and the celestial choir of dominations, may it please God to grant us the grace to have dominion over our senses and to correct our depraved passion. Amen. Our Father, who art in heaven, hallowed be thy name.

Thy will be done on earth as it is in heaven. Give us this day our daily bread, and forgive us our trespasses, as we forgive those who trespass against us. And lead us not into temptation, but deliver us from evil. Amen. Hail Mary, full of grace, the Lord is with thee. Blessed art thou amongst women, and blessed is the fruit of thy womb, Jesus. Holy Mary, Mother of God, pray for us sinners now and at the hour of our death. Amen. Hail Mary, full of grace, the Lord is with thee. Blessed art thou among women, and blessed is the fruit of thy womb, Jesus. Holy Mary, Mother of God, pray for us sinners now and at the hour of our death. Amen. Hail Mary, full of grace, the Lord is with thee. Blessed art thou among women, and blessed is the fruit of thy womb, Jesus. Holy Mary, Mother of God, pray for us sinners now and at the hour of our death. Amen. The fifth salutation. Through the intercession of Saint Michael and the celestial choir of virtues, may our Lord keep us from falling into temptation and deliver us from evil. Amen. Our Father, who art in heaven, hallowed be thy name. Thy kingdom come. Thy will be done on earth as it is in heaven. Give us this day our daily bread, and forgive us our trespasses, as we forgive those who trespass against us. And lead us not into temptation, but deliver us from evil. Amen. Hail Mary, full of grace, the Lord is with thee. Blessed art thou amongst women, and blessed is the fruit of thy womb, Jesus. Holy Mary, Mother of God, pray for us sinners now and at the hour of our death. Amen. Hail Mary, full of grace, the Lord is with thee. Blessed art thou among women, and blessed is the fruit of thy womb, Jesus. Holy Mary, Mother of God, pray for us sinners, now and at the hour of our death. Amen. Hail Mary, full of grace, the Lord is with thee. Blessed art thou among women, and blessed is the fruit of thy womb, Jesus. Holy Mary, Mother of God, pray for us sinners, now and at the hour of our death. Amen. The sixth salutation. Through the intercession of Saint Michael and the celestial choir of powers, may God vouchsafe to keep our souls from the wiles and the temptations of the devil. Amen. Our Father, who art in heaven, hallowed be thy name. Thy kingdom come, thy will be done on earth as it is in heaven. Give us this day our daily bread, and forgive us our trespasses, as we forgive those who trespass against us. And lead us not into temptation, but deliver us from evil. Amen. Hail Mary, full of grace, the Lord is with thee. Blessed art thou amongst women, and blessed is the fruit of thy womb, Jesus. Holy Mary, Mother of God, pray for us sinners, now and at the hour of our death. Amen. Hail Mary, full of grace, the Lord is with thee. Blessed art thou amongst women, and blessed is the fruit

of thy womb, Jesus. Holy Mary, Mother of God, pray for us sinners now and in the hour of our death. Amen. Hail Mary, full of grace, the Lord is with thee. Blessed art thou amongst women, and blessed is the fruit of thy womb, Jesus. Holy Mary, Mother of God, pray for us sinners, now and at the hour of our death. Amen. The seventh salutation. Through the intercession of Saint Michael and the celestial choir of principalities, may it please God to fill our hearts with the spirit of true and hearty obedience. Amen. Our Father, who art in heaven, hallowed be thy name. Thy kingdom come, thy will be done on earth as it is in heaven. Give us this day our daily bread, and forgive us our trespasses as we forgive those who trespass against us. And lead us not into temptation, but deliver us from evil. Amen. Hail Mary, full of grace, the Lord is with thee. Blessed art thou amongst women, and blessed is the fruit of thy womb, Jesus. Holy Mary, Mother of God, pray for us sinners, now and at the hour of our death. Amen. Hail Mary, full of grace, the Lord is with thee. Blessed art thou amongst women, and blessed is the fruit of thy womb, Jesus. Holy Mary, Mother of God, pray for us sinners, now and at the hour of our death. Amen. Hail Mary, full of grace, the Lord is with thee. Blessed art thou amongst women, and blessed is the fruit of thy womb, Jesus. Holy Mary, Mother of God, pray for us sinners, now and at the hour of our death. Amen. The eighth salutation. Through the intercession of Saint Michael and the celestial choir of archangels, may it please God to grant us the grace of perseverance in the faith and in all good works, that we may thereby be enabled to attain unto the glory of paradise. Amen. Our Father, who art in heaven, hallowed be thy name. Thy kingdom come, thy will be done on earth as it is in heaven. Give us this day our daily bread, and forgive us our trespasses, as we forgive those who trespass against us. And lead us not into temptation, but deliver us from evil. Amen. Hail Mary, full of grace, the Lord is with thee. Blessed art thou among women, and blessed is the fruit of thy womb, Jesus. Holy Mary, Mother of God, pray for us sinners now and at the hour of our death. Amen. Hail Mary, full of grace, the Lord is with thee. Blessed art thou amongst women, and blessed is the fruit of thy womb, Jesus. Holy Mary, Mother of God, pray for us sinners now and at the hour of our death. Amen. Hail Mary, full of grace, the Lord is with thee. Blessed art thou amongst women, and blessed is the fruit of thy womb, Jesus. Holy Mary, Mother of God, pray for us sinners, now and at the hour of our death. Amen. The ninth salutation.

intercession of Saint Michael and the celestial choir of angels, may God vouchsafe to grant that they may protect us during life, and after death may lead us into the everlasting glory of heaven. Amen. Our Father, who art in heaven, hallowed be thy name. Thy kingdom come, thy will be done on earth as it is in heaven. Give us this day our daily bread, and forgive us our trespasses as we forgive those who trespass against us. And lead us not into temptation, but deliver us from evil. Amen. Hail Mary, full of grace, the Lord is with thee. Blessed art thou among women, and blessed is the fruit of thy womb, Jesus. Holy Mary, Mother of God, pray for us sinners, now and at the hour of our death. Amen. Hail Mary, full of grace, the Lord is with thee. Blessed art thou amongst women, and blessed is the fruit of thy womb, Jesus. Holy Mary, Mother of God, pray for us sinners, now and at the hour of our death. Amen. Hail Mary, full of grace, the Lord is with thee. Blessed art thou amongst women, and blessed is the fruit of thy womb, Jesus. Holy Mary, Mother of God, pray for us sinners now and at the hour of our death. Amen. In honor of Saint Michael. Our Father, who art in heaven, hallowed be thy name. Thy kingdom come, thy will be done on earth as it is in heaven. Give us this day our daily bread, and forgive us our trespasses, as we forgive those who trespass against us. And lead us not into temptation, but deliver us from evil. Amen. In honor of Saint Gabriel. Our Father, who art in heaven, hallowed be thy name. Thy kingdom come, thy will be done on earth as it is in heaven. Give us this day our daily bread, and forgive us our trespasses as we forgive those who trespass against us. And lead us not into temptation, but deliver us from evil. Amen. In honor of Saint Raphael. Our Father, who art in heaven, hallowed be thy name. Thy kingdom come, thy will be done on earth as it is in heaven. Give us this day our daily bread, and forgive us our trespasses as we forgive those who trespass against us. And lead us not into temptation, but deliver us from evil. Amen. In honor of our own guardian angel. Our Father, who art in heaven, hallowed be thy name. Thy kingdom come, thy will be done, on earth as it is in heaven. Give us this day our daily bread, and forgive us our trespasses as we forgive those who trespass against us. And lead us not into temptation, but deliver us from evil. Amen. Saint Michael, glorious prince, chief and champion of the heavenly hosts, guardian of the souls of men,

conqueror of the rebellious angels, steward of the palace of God under our divine King Jesus Christ, our worthy leader, endowed with superhuman excellence and virtue, vouchsafed to free us from all evil, who with full confidence have recourse to Thee, and by Thy incomparable protection enable us to make progress every day in the faithful service of our God. Amen. Let us pray. Pray for us, most blessed Michael, Prince of the Church of Jesus Christ, that we may be made worthy of His promises. Almighty and eternal God, who in Thine own marvelous goodness and pity didst forelay common salvation of men, choose Thy glorious Archangel Michael to be the Prince of Thy Church. Make us worthy, we pray Thee, to be delivered by His beneficent protection from all our enemies, that at the hour of our death, none of them may approach to harm us. Rather, do Thou vouchsafe unto us that by the same Archangel Michael, we may be introduced into the presence of Thy Most High and Divine Majesty. Through the merits of the same Jesus Christ our Lord. Amen.

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1: If someone forced you to spend time with them, say nice things to them, would you consider that free will? Could you consider that love? If someone took away your free will and thus your ability to love, could you be happy? No, not to mention, that would just be miserable. And we all know about misery. No one's life is immune to it. So much so that sometimes it's hard to reconcile suffering with an all-loving God, huh? This is one of the main arguments against God's existence. It goes, if God were omnibenevolent, all good, he would want to stop suffering in the world. If God were omnipotent, all powerful, he would stop it. Since there is evil in the world, God must not exist. Before we eradicate God's existence, what's up with all those big words for a guy that doesn't exist? Like, omnibenevolent? That means God is all good. So presumably he would want us to be happy, right? We already tried to imagine happiness without love. Impossible. And to love, we need free will. So an all-good God would undoubtedly have given us free will, as it's an essential component to happiness. But with that comes the possibility to choose poorly, which brings about suffering. Duh. But why couldn't God have given us free will and stopped all the consequent suffering? Good point. Let's talk about omnipotence. God is all-powerful. While this means he is far more powerful than any superhero, it doesn't mean he can do what is logically impossible, like create a square circle. Similarly, God can't create us with free will and

force us to do good at the same time. Logically impossible. Well, we're free, evidently, but our choices have consequences, inevitably. And if good came from every decision, there would actually be no distinction between good and evil. Then there would be nothing to choose from. Without choice, no freedom. Choice with no evil can't coexist. Huh? What can? Evil with an all-good, all-powerful God.

0: The year 303 AD. It is the time of Emperor Diocletian's brutal persecution of Christians. Bishop Januarius of Benevento secretly visits imprisoned believers to console and strengthen them. However, Januarius is soon discovered and brought to the Roman governor, who demands that he renounce his faith in Jesus Christ. Januarius refuses. In 304 AD, the governor orders the beheading of the bishop and his companions. Eusebia, a Christian woman, gathers some of Januarius's blood into two vials, which are soon buried with his body in the cathedral in Naples. Three times a year, when this martyr's blood is placed close to his head on the high altar, it liquefies and turns red. The blood then solidifies again. The miracle of St. Januarius was first witnessed in 1389, and remarkably and inexplicably continues to this day.
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2: I'm Veronica Dudo in Washington, D.C. Tonight on EWTN News Nightly, Good Foundation, Vice President J.D. Vance reports that the U.S. and Iran peace talks are setting a crucial foundation to end the war. We have the latest. Limit corporations. Big wins for homeowners after the Senate passes a major bipartisan housing bill today. All the details from the Hill. Stepping down, the British Prime Minister resigns following a sudden leadership revolt, plunging the government into deep chaos. Plus, powerful message. Pope Leo XIV targets global indifference, demanding governments simplify humanitarian aid and prioritize feeding people over funding conflicts. These stories and more tonight.
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2: Thank you for being with us on the feast day of the English saints and martyrs, Thomas More and John Fisher. Our top story tonight, Iran agrees to let nuclear inspectors back into their country. Vice President J.D. Vance calls it a major milestone for the American people and says it's probably what we're most excited about. He held talks over the weekend with senior Iranian officials to hammer out details for an end to the war. White House correspondent Owen Jensen reports. Owen.
4: Veronica, Vice President J.D. Vance told reporters in Switzerland that great progress has been made during the talks with Iran, adding, there's still a lot to do. And during a news conference, he summed it up this way.
5: The way that I think about it is very simple. We laid a very good foundation for a successful final deal. The final deal is the house. We set the foundation. We haven't built the house, but we've laid a successful foundation to get to a good place for the American people.
6: And we're negotiating. We'll see how that all goes. But we have two things. We have an open strait, and we have a country that will never have a nuclear weapon. Will never, ever have a nuclear weapon.
7: President Donald Trump launched the war over fears that Iran would develop and use nuclear weapons. Now the president writes, everybody is fully aware that Iran will agree to have major weapons inspections in order to ensure nuclear honesty long into the future.
8: Showing these cameras on a more
7: those inspectors will come from the International Atomic Energy Agency. Vice President Vance calls it a first step.
5: In permanently denuclearizing or permanently ending a nuclear weapons program in Iran. And that's exactly what we wanted to do. That's exactly what we asked to happen. We made a lot of great progress on other nuclear talks.
7: Other key points, establishing a mechanism for keeping the Strait of Hormuz open. And coordination for the ceasefire between Israel and Hezbollah in Lebanon.

0: Over the weekend, President Trump posted, "Iran must immediately stop their highly paid proxies in Lebanon from causing trouble. If they don't, we'll hit Iran very hard again, just like we did last week, only harder."
1: With an agreement.
0: Israeli Prime Minister Benjamin Netanyahu vows,
1: "As long as we need to protect our people, we will remain in the security zone in South Lebanon." And the reason is perfectly understood.
0: In Bergenstock, Switzerland, the vice president also laid out what he called a classic Trump deal that he says would make American farmers richer and feed the Iranian people, emphasizing that if there are any frozen Iranian assets that are unfrozen,
2: money would actually go to buy American soy, American corn, and American wheat for the benefit of the Iranian people.
3: Our farmers are very happy. I've had a lot of calls. They were very happy about that.
0: As part of the interim agreement, the U.S. Treasury issued a 60-day license waiving sanctions on Iranian oil. Critical of the war, one Democratic lawmaker says it's not clear what's going on with the negotiations and wants answers.
4: How many times have we been told in the last few months the war is over and there's bombing within the next few hours? How many times have we been told the straits are open and within an hour we're told the straits are closed?
0: In addition, Iran noted major progress to end the fighting in Lebanon. Catholic bishops fear that if the fighting there continues, peace across the wider Middle East will remain unreachable. At the White House, Owen Jensen, EWTN News Nightly.
5: Joining us now to break down the latest escalations and strategic maneuvers surrounding Iran is Will Tebow, who is a U.S. Army veteran and the director of the American Military Project at the Claremont Institute. It's great to have you here in studio.
6: Thank you, Veronica. Thanks
5: so
6: for having me.
5: So what's your assessment of the current MOU reached with Iran?
6: I think the MOU is a path to peace, at least in the near and intermediate term. What you're seeing, I think, is some real prudent, necessary diplomacy that can produce a Middle East that is stable, that is, by and large, peaceful. And I think that importantly allows the United States to prioritize the areas of the world that President Trump and his administration deem to be most important, that being the Western Hemisphere, our border and homeland, and the Pacific. The MOU might not be perfect, but I think properly understood in the context of what President Obama negotiated in 2015, and then obviously in the context of how the war transpired in the early part of this year, the MOU can produce a lot of really good results that Americans should support.
5: What are your observations from Vice President Vance's role in the negotiations, and what do you realistically expect can come out of those?
6: Vice President Vance clearly is owning this for I think, his own, political future, but also I think his earnest desire to avoid an endless war in the Middle East. Again, the MOU won't achieve everything. It won't be perfect. It also won't facilitate Iran turning into this client state that America can bully forever. But what I think it can do is cap any future of Iran having a nuclear weapon. It can bring Iran through this investment paradigm into the regional fold of the Gulf Cooperation Council and the economy in the Middle East so that they are participants in this peace and not simply an adversary that seeks to antagonize through missile attacks and proxy networks. Obviously, there's a lot uncertain that leaves a lot of details to be determined. But again, these are good things that Americans can point to and say, is a distinct improvement on what the future could have been.
5: Now, given your background in military strategy, what specific triggers or red lines do you believe would prompt the administration to maybe move past diplomatic channels and possibly consider a more direct line of defense or, security response?
6: The clear bright line for the President Trump administration is to understand that Iran will never have a nuclear weapon. That's been a consistent talking point for President Trump's political career, and it's been a consistent objective of Operation Epic Fury and even the military strikes a year ago in June of 2025. If there is even a sense that Iran is abandoning the peaceful aspects of their nuclear program or the civilian aspects of their nuclear program, I imagine the United States would be pretty quick to reconsider military action to end those ambitions.

0: more broadly, if we understand Iran to be continuing their effort to serve as the, you know, conduit for proxy groups that terrorize Americans and our allies in the Middle East, I think peace could break down. But again, those are all things that the MOU can put us on a path to managing and achieving. They're not reasons to kind of doomsday and be pessimistic about what's happening.
1: Will Tebow, thank you so much.
0: Veronica, thank you.
1: Congress is on the verge of passing a bipartisan housing package after months of often tense negotiations between House and Senate Republicans. This would be a significant achievement the lawmakers in both parties are eager to tout back home, especially before the November midterm elections. Capitol Hill correspondent Eric Gonzalez reports. Eric.
2: Well, good evening, Veronica. The bill is titled the 21st Century Road to Housing Act. One of the things it would do is limit corporations from buying single-family homes. Congress wants to get it passed this week. It's the first big push in decades to change regulations and address problems that have limited the nation's housing supply and led to high costs for those wanting to buy a home and even rent nationwide.
3: It creates additional supply of housing in this country, makes housing more affordable. And so I'm hoping that's something, too, that we can complete, get on the president's desk, get signed into law.
4: And it would boost housing supply in communities all across the country. It would help bring down sky-high housing costs, and it would put a stop to private equity snatching up single-family homes.
5: A nationwide shortage of homes has driven up prices to an average of $400,000, well outside the range of what many Americans can afford. Right now, experts say there's a 4 million unit gap between available housing and demand.
6: When you look at families, for example, people can't afford to buy a house, they're much less likely to start a family. So this is not a family's issue, which is a huge Catholic issue. So affordability for housing is a very big issue when it comes to the stability of families and society.
5: The bill contains more than 45 different provisions, including new programs to help communities find more places to build homes. One significant provision, it would create federal incentives for local governments to build more housing by tying federal grants to housing construction. In addition, streamlining the process for environmental reviews. Only 8 senators, all Republicans, voted against moving the bill forward. Florida Senator Rick Scott said he voted no because housing is a local issue, and he too wants to tackle larger problems like interest rates.
7: If you balance a budget, interest rates are going to come down. That's number one. That's the biggest cost of housing is interest rates. Number two is most of the regulations that are impacting the cost of housing is not at the federal level. It's at the local level. It's what cities and counties are doing. And so this is, the federal government cannot drive the cost of housing down.
2: And by the way, the White House has chimed in. A main demand from President Trump is to include the long-stalled Republican-backed voter ID bill known as the SAVE Act. But Republicans have already said that that is a non-starter. The Senate will take a final vote on the housing package tonight, and then it'll move on over to the House, where it's expected to be voted on later this week. At the Capitol, Eric Rosales, EWTN News Nightly.
1: President Trump says that multiple people have been arrested for alleged vandalism on the newly renovated reflecting pool. The $14 million renovation included painting the pool blue. There are now reports that paint has started to peel and algae is growing. President Trump accused the alleged vandals of pouring corrosive and destructive chemicals into the pool, as well as cutting a gash into paint. He has not substantiated those claims. U.S. Olympian David Hearn was among those arrested and held for 5 hours after touching the peeling paint. Alan Greenspan, the former head of the Federal Reserve from 1987 to 2006, has died at age 100. Nominated by President Reagan, he served 5 terms as Fed chair, the second longest in the Reserve's history. Called the maestro, he is credited with the economic boom seen in the 90s, but later blamed for the housing crisis in the late 2000s. He died from complications of Parkinson's disease. We have a lot more still to come on EWTN News Nightly. Power shift. The Downing Street revolving door spins again. Britain searches for its 7th prime minister in a decade. And Colombia's nail-biting presidential runoff ends with a razor-thin victory, sparking intense results disputes.
8: Jesus. I want with all my heart to become a saint for the love of you, to help bring more souls to heaven and for your glory.

0: My daughter, your firm resolution to become a saint is extremely pleasing to me. Be watchful that you lose no opportunity that my providence offers you for sanctification. I will bless your efforts.
1: Lord, I want to be a saint for the conversion of sinners and to glorify your mercy for all eternity.
0: I seek souls like you who want to help me to bring them to my mercy and receive eternal life. Remember, Faustina, you must always be very humble towards others. Speak to them always in a gentle voice, with charity and love. Act towards them with patience and mercy. Remember, I was gentle and meek of heart, and so you must be. Then, by my grace, you will become a saint.

0: British Prime Minister Keir Starmer has announced his resignation as leader of the governing Labour Party, confirming he will stand down within weeks.
1: Every decision I've taken has been about putting the country I love first. That is why I will resign as leader of the Labour Party.
0: The announcement follows intense internal party pressure and a sharp decline in polling numbers, coming less than 2 years after Starmer led Labour to a landslide election victory in 2024. Starmer remains as caretaker prime minister until a successor is chosen. The former leadership contest is scheduled to begin in early July. Meanwhile, former Manchester Mayor Andy Burnham was sworn into Parliament today following a recent special election. Election victory. Burnham has officially confirmed his candidacy for the leadership, immediately securing high-profile endorsements that analysts say make him the clear front-runner to become the next prime minister. Joining me now is Gavin Ashenden, associate editor of the Catholic Herald, a London-based Catholic publication. Before his reception into the Catholic Church in 2019, he was an Anglican priest and longtime chaplain to Queen Elizabeth II. Gavin, thanks so much for coming on.
2: Pleasure. Thank you for having me.
0: What are your thoughts on the Prime Minister's decision to resign, and what does this signal about the strength of the UK government?
2: Well, I'm very pleased he has resigned. He's been a very poor politician and a very poor prime minister. By any metric, our country is doing worse, despite the fact that his resignation speech said it was doing better. It's doing worse in every term possible. The difficulty is that although he's resigned, he's going to be replaced by a politician who hasn't been in Parliament, who's been running a big city elsewhere, and who's been catapulted from the very bottom to the very top, without the people of the country having any say in it at all. It's a very odd system. It looks like it's a sort of almost a private appointment by the party without reference to the democratic process. So the whole thing is really rather shocking. It's never happened before in our history like this. We're all a bit taken aback, I think.
0: Now, as you said, this is unprecedented, and Andy Burnham seems on track to be the next prime minister. While he grew up a Catholic, what more can you tell us about his current relationship with the church?
2: Well, he's like a lot of people who've grown up a Catholic and then decided that they don't want to be Catholic. He has talked very fondly about the social teaching of the Catholic Church, but he essentially turned his back on it once he chose a secular agenda of egalitarianism, the DEI, woke agenda, particularly because it runs contrary to the Catholic faith, especially over any sense of anthropology and sexual ethics. So he's got a residual respect for his past, and he speaks well of the Catholic Church, and fondly. He was an altar boy, but it doesn't play any part in changing or shaping his political morality. There are lots of people who are socialists and who hold the same beliefs as he do who are atheists. So it's not at all clear how the residue of his Catholic faith makes any difference to his particular form of left-wing utopianism.
0: What kind of politics does he favor? And also, what direction do you think he will take the United Kingdom, including its relationship with Europe?

Well, the difficulty with the political and economic situation is that the left wing are essentially Keynesians. They're practicing an economics that people like Robert Sowell tell us are completely bust. They've been tried and tried and tried. The idea is you put

0: more conventional capitalist politics have started to rebuild wealth again. So I think he's going to spend us into an emergency, and that would be difficult for us as an economy. In terms of the other policies, he wants to ignore the democratic vote and rejoin the EU, and he's essentially in favour of the progressive agenda that we've been struggling against, that is anti-libertarian and anti-free speech. So there's nothing that he said that changes anything of the present trajectory, and the present trajectory has looked really rather bad for those of us who like democracy and free speech.
1: Well, we'll continue to watch and see what happens. Gavin Ashenden, thank you so much.
0: Thank you.
1: In Colombia, political outsider Abelardo de la Esperella holds a narrow lead in Sunday's presidential runoff election. With 99.9% of the ballots counted, the businessman and lawyer who earned an endorsement from U.S. President Donald Trump has secured 49.7% of the vote. De la Esperella maintains a slim margin over progressive lawmaker Ivan Cepeda, who stands at 48.7%. While election authorities have not yet formally declared a winner, De La Esperella has already claimed victory in a race widely seen as a referendum on outgoing President Gustavo Petro. Up next on EWTN News Nightly, Sacred Month. June holds special meaning for Catholics. What's behind the devotion? Plus, Pope Leo keeps up a busy schedule with another weekend visit. We have the details.
2: Antigone begins as the dust settles on a battle in which the sons of Oedipus fight on opposing sides and kill each other in combat. Creon, king of Thebes, declares that one of the brothers, Eteocles, should be buried with full military honours, but that the other, Polynices, is a traitor to the state who must not be dignified with burial. On the contrary, Polynices is to be left to rot where he fell, food for the vultures and the wild dogs. The decision of Antigone, the sister of both deceased warriors, to give her brother a dignified religious burial in defiance of the law of the state, sets up a drama in which timeless legal and moral principles are evoked. Forced to choose between the rights of religion and the law of the land, Antigone chooses to be obedient to the gods in defiance of the law. Her logic is theological. Creon's law forbidding a religious burial for her brother is an outrage to the gods. Seeing reality in terms of her eternal destiny, she fears offending the gods more than she fears the power of the state to execute her for breaking its laws.
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1: While modern culture marks June as so-called Pride Month, the Catholic Church dedicates this month to the Sacred Heart of Jesus, honoring his love through prayer and devotion. Joining us now is John Grabowski, a professor and director of moral theology and ethics at the Catholic University of America. Great to have you here.
4: Thank you for having me with you.
1: Today, Pride Month is observed by schools, corporations, governments, and cultural institutions. What do you think this says about its place in American society?
4: I think Pride Month is kind of a grandchild of the sexual revolution in a lot of ways, in that it kind of stems from and embodies the ideology of that revolution, the idea that people have to be sexually active without boundaries in order to be fulfilled and flourishing human beings, but also some of the devastation created by the sexual revolution in destabilizing families and churches. So people gravitate toward identity politics, sexual identity politics, to get a sense of identity and a sense of self. So I think this cultural artifact kind of reflects that, the carnage of the sexual revolution.
1: What advice would you give to parents whose children are encountering pride messaging at school, online, also among their friends, even in stores and at parades?

0: I think it's important for parents to not just be reactive, but to be proactive. The church tells us that parents are the primary educators of their children in the faith. So parents have to take the initiative to form their children, yes, to shelter their children, to protect their innocence as much as they can, but also to form them in age-appropriate ways in the church's vision of what marriage and sexuality and the gift of sexuality is and what it's ordered to, so that when children encounter manifestations of something like Pride Month, parents have a context in which to address that.
1: As Catholics move through the month of June, what would you encourage families to focus on most?
0: Well, as Catholics, we dedicate June to the Sacred Heart of Jesus. So I think there's something that we can really kind of lean into, because ultimately, people who are celebrating Pride Month because of they experience same-sex attraction or gender confusion, they're looking for love. They're looking for authentic love. And that authentic love is what we encounter in the Lord's Sacred Heart. So I think as Catholics, by kind of leaning into the church's liturgical calendar here, we can be reminded of the love that every human person made in the image and likeness of God needs.
1: Dr. John Grabowski, thank you so much for your insights on this.
0: Thank you.
1: Pope Leo XIV had an active weekend, making another apostolic visit to a town in northern Italy. After his trip, his busy schedule continued today. EWTN News' Benedict Sittigren has more from Rome.
2: A moving scene from Pope Leo XIV's visit to Pavia. The Holy Father, who comes from the Augustinian order, prayed before the relics of St. Augustine. Moments earlier, he emphasized that this saint still has much to say to Christians today.
3: His thought, the story of his conversion, and his spirituality remind us of the value and primacy of interiority. Do not go outside yourself. Return to yourself. The truth dwells in the inner man.
2: He also offered pastoral reflections to combat secularization with faith, to avoid pessimism, and to have the courage to abandon old patterns.
3: I recommend this above all to priests, who at times may experience a sense of inner dispersion and fatigue from their many responsibilities. And I also recommend it to religious men and women who often know the challenge of updating the charism to which they belong.
2: On Sunday, the Pope prayed the Angelus in the square, an appeal to national leaders to help refugees across the globe.
3: No one can turn away from those seeking protection and safety.
2: Today, he took a similar message to the Rome headquarters of the World Food Program.
4: The challenge is before us.
2: There, he called on governments to devote more resources to fighting hunger and to simplify processes for delivering humanitarian aid.
4: Implementing this appeal effectively requires reducing unnecessary bureaucracy so that transparency and accountability serve people rather than impede assistance.
2: The Pope also exchanged greetings with members of the Jérôme Lejeune Foundation, the Catholic doctor who discovered Down syndrome and who later witnessed with sorrow how his discovery was used to justify abortions. The Pope spoke strongly against doctors who betray their mission to defend life.
3: A doctor should never allow himself, on the basis of laboratory algorithms, to decide on the life of an embryo or of an elderly person. Medicine must never become a servant of programmed death.
2: In Rome, Benedict Sittigren for EWTN News Nightly.
1: The heart of New York City was briefly overtaken by Vikings this weekend. Thousands of traveling Norwegian soccer fans flooded Times Square ahead of their World Cup match against Senegal. Clad in red jerseys and horned helmets, the mass

Of crowd pack, the famous Red Steps sitting down in unison to perform their iconic synchronized Viking row chant during the landmark into a giant human rowboat. They may be miles from the ocean, but they certainly brought the wave. Merlin, the internet's favorite pet duck and viral World Cup ambassador, just made a surprise appearance at the Mexican National Palace, waddling right up to President Claudia Sheinbaum's daily press conference. The feathered celebrity stole the spotlight. Journalists couldn't get enough of the unexpected guest. It seems even the highest levels of government can't escape a little viral duck diplomacy. We thank you for watching tonight. Remember, you can follow us on social media, Facebook, X, YouTube, and Instagram at EWTN News Nightly. I'm Veronica Dudo. Good night and God bless.

0: Good evening and welcome back to the Journey Home program. I'm your host, John Mark Grodi, here on EWTN. And once again, we have this great opportunity to come together to hear a story of faith and conversion. We're joined tonight by Jeremy Darling. He's a former evangelical worship leader, came into the church in 2020. Really honored to have him here tonight to share his story with us. Jeremy?
1: Honored to be here, brother. Thank you so much.
0: Absolutely. It's an honor to have you. And you know, we got a lot of ground to cover tonight. Interesting story. You are a singer and a songwriter and a performer.
1: Yeah.
0: Involved in a lot of neat projects now in the church.
1: Yeah. Yeah, it's a good time. There's good things coming, and I've had to remind myself of that as a now as a Catholic. There's a greater sense of presence, mm-hmm. but also both the forward and back. This sort of long red thread that you discover in the Catholic faith has helped me both deal with so much grief from my old world. Yeah. And then all of the good now and excitement over what's coming and being able to kind of align those things is a really great privilege.
0: Yeah. Well, praise God that you've continued to find ways to use your gifts, and we'll share those later on and talk more about them. But let's go back to the beginning and hear how it all began.
1: Well, I'm very privileged. I came from a beautiful home. I was born in 1981 to Mark and Kathy Darling. We grew up in a little trailer park in Ames, Iowa. My parents loved Jesus. To this day, my parents are the two most extraordinary people I've ever met. And I mean that objectively, just extraordinary people. We were very poor, very, very poor growing up in the 80s. But I look back at that time in life, and I only remember being happy and being loved. And that doesn't mean my parents had a perfect marriage, far from it, but they did an extraordinary job of, at least in our home, being joyful and thankful and working hard. My mom had a lot of health problems throughout my life, but never complained. She just loved being a mom, and my dad loved being a dad. And he had a great desire to be a pastor. When he converted to Christianity, 18, 19 years old, extraordinary story. God really got a hold of him. He had a couple of near-death experiences over the span of about a week and really just believed that if he didn't convert, he was going to die. And my dad came in very hard and very hot into the Christian faith, and he maintained that zeal over the course of his life, but really wanted to be a pastor, had just a great gnawing desire to do that. And he was ordained in 85, 86, and was sent up to plant a church in Minneapolis. And so we moved up to a little home right now by where the Mall of America is. And that was our life, our church life.